0: just points to the fact that God is ultimately the fulfillment of all the desires of our hearts, even the ones that are misaligned at first, right? Mm-hmm. And so I guess when I hear this question, if I were asking it, I think a tension I might have is like, okay, so I'm seeing these desires I have and I'm pursuing them, and I'm not sure if ultimately God is the author of those desires. Well, what we can be sure of is God is the author of whatever is under all of our desires, because what's under all of our desires is God. And I think in our Christian experience, sometimes we, in fear of sin, will teach people that we need to just do away with desire, right? So, hey, abdicate all desire, set it to the side, and just pursue the intellectual life and relationship with God that understands he's the way and the truth and the life. But in Dr. Martin's book, I love that he points to the fact that no, go deeper into that desire. The surface level desire might be the thing that you're thinking not in alignment with the Lord, but he is under it. So keep pressing. So if you're, if you're finding yourself drawn to something that you don't want to be drawn to, ask why you're drawn to it. Find what the impetus is for you pursuing that. And ultimately, if you go deep enough, the answer to that's going to be God. So I would answer this of, well, I guess I would answer the question specifically. So how do I live in the tension, like between my desires and God's will? I would say recognizing that God's will is for you to find the depth of those desires. So the way to live in the tension is to press deeper, not to rid yourself of them when at surface level they don't look in alignment with God.
1: I love that. Aaron, what do you think about Brad's two cents?
2: I think that's awesome. As I hear this question, I'm having a hard time even just taking this outside of my own personal context, right? Mm-hmm. That is like, you have to remind yourself of that. I have to remind myself of that I'm stuck in this moment right now where I am struggling because my reality, my expectation for what God promises isn't lining up with the reality of the moment, mm-hmm. and what I desire from it. And like, we need to realize that my desire rightly oriented actually does align with God. Mm-hmm. So if there's a misalignment, something's got to change and that thing has to be me. And that's just a great invitation to remind ourselves of that.
1: I think sometimes in prayer we can think our bad desires shouldn't be talked like we shouldn't bring those to God. And I think it's so beautiful when we bring, like, the subject of prayer is our thoughts, feelings, and desires. And so even if my desire is something disordered, right? Like if I desire
2: that's great, Dan.
1: So like I can actually bring that disordered desire to God and say, God, why do I have this? And it's exactly, then God, he starts speaking to us in that disordered desire. And he says, you have this, like, because you want this, and then because you want this, and because you want this. And as you're saying, Brad, the end of that questioning with God is always going to be clarity. And it's at the end of that questioning, actually, where the power and the healing is, right? Yep. And God doesn't, I think sometimes we think of God's will as this, like, external thing I have to do, like Paul says to the Thessalonians, this is God's will, your holiness. Like God just wants you. He wants a relationship with you. So like what all of these desires that you have, he like the end is just so that you talk to God about them, and so that you can have union with him and relationship with him. And so whether that you think they're good, whether other people think they're good, like what they are there. Now bring them to him and have a conversation.
0: Yeah, and if you press like into them enough, the ones that at least I hear all the time when I'm walking with people is if you're pressing deep enough, you're going to find, I desire relationship.
1: Yeah.
0: I desire greatness. I desire something to do with my life that matters more than the moment. Like there's a pretty consistent like series of deep desires. And once we get there, we recognize that the path to all of
2: I got some two cents here.
0: Oh, shots. Oh, that was so close.
1: No, today.
0: Not today.
1: You didn't make them.
2: It's going to be worth it. Just wait. Okay. So this...
1: I like when Jack loses it. The laughter from outside the shot.
0: There will be a day where I make everyone.
2: I'm keeping a tally of how many times we can make Jack laugh on the show. I've got two so far, just FYI.
0: I have probably zero.
2: That's three.
0: Working.
2: 300. This summer, I had the opportunity to give a teaching on God's will at summer camp. And it's funny when we talk about God's will, because it's like this big mysterious thought that we think about. And the reality is God communicates his will to us very clearly. In one particular place is in the teaching of the Lord's Prayer, the Our Father, that we ought to pray, Our Father who art in heaven, hallowed be thy name, thy kingdom come, thy will be done on earth as it is in heaven, that God's kingdom would come and that his will would be done on earth as it is in heaven. So God's will, as he expresses it to us, is that earth would become like heaven. And sort of to get to where you were going, Brad, that our desires ought to be oriented to a heavenly reality. Hmm. And each of us can kind of imagine what we believe heaven is like. But when I'm asking, like, how does my desire for this thing fit into God's will? The answer can be, well, what does that thing look like oriented toward heaven? Hmm. Right. When I think about my finances and the anxiety I have for my finances, my will is that, you know, I'll do something extreme that may never happen, right? My will is that I would be a millionaire missionary, right? God, what are my finances look like in heaven? Mm-hmm. I'm not going to be poor, but I'm not going to be attached, right? There's going to be a reality that I've got my, I was praying about this a number of days ago that when I think about my experience in heaven, like that I'm overcome with a joy and a peace and a satisfaction of realizing that I can rest confidently in God, mm-hmm. that my relationships are going to be oriented toward God. And I think the fruit of that, when we adopt that perspective, is that tension between my desires and God's will begins to diminish as I let go of those things that I'm attached to. And I think that perspective toward detachment in life, it's a really healthy thing.
0: Yeah, I like that perspective a lot because I think that one of the shames of the generation that we're in is we've lost how amazing heaven is. Like we've like made heaven boring. And I think that like if heaven's the end of what we're made for, like what is it? It's God's will perfected. Right? Like it's us fully alive. It's us fully engaged with the one who created us. And sometimes when we talk about heaven, it's just kind of like, well, it's where good people go and you just kind of exist there forever, you know? And it's life here perfected. And we don't even know how to comprehend that. We don't know how to understand worship and orientation to God the way that it'll be in heaven, but pushing towards that heavenly reality now, like what can we engage in right now that would be as adventurous as heaven could be. I just think we have to start reshaping just what people think of when they think heaven. It's not Casper the Friendly Ghost floating around for all of eternity.
1: That's actually all I've been thinking heaven was. What? Can we talk after the show to make sure we're real?
0: You're the exact one I was thinking about.
1: I
0: was
1: know. Like, Dan, I just keep praying. I can't
0: boring.
1: Wait to be Casper.
0: Yeah, yeah. Dan's like, I cannot wait to sit down and just be there for all of eternity.
1: Yeah. I always like the guys, the really fat ghost in Casper that was able to eat a whole bunch.
0: Yeah, yeah.
1: Yeah, that's what I
0: was thinking Ghostbusters.
1: Oh, that was
0: Ghostbusters. Is that Ghostbusters? Yeah,
1: when we diminish heaven and the glory of heaven, the result is we elevate the earth.
0: Exactly.
1: So like we're like, oh, heaven's not that great, and because heaven's not that great, well, I need to live everything now.
0: Yeah.
1: And we start panicking.
0: Our earthly desires take precedence instead of our heavenly ones.
1: And so then our earthly desires, I think, become so big and so urgent, and they almost start to become Lord as opposed to Jesus being Lord. And I think what you're saying, Aaron, is so profound is that sometimes these desires, like I'm like, oh my gosh, God doesn't want this for me. And like we start thinking about his will intention or at war with our desires. But like Brad, you're saying, no, just go deeper into those. I think Aaron, you're saying go wider. So like when you go deeper, you find relationship with God. When you go wider, you realize your desires are a little fickle. You know, like sometimes like our desires are just, they're carnal, they're fleshy. Like you really just want things that are fading. And even if they're good desires, like even if it's like, man, I really want this relationship to work out. Do you realize that relationship has an end date, right? Like that everything, like in view of the grandeur of God, the things that we desire in life are pretty small and insignificant. It's all rubbish, if you will, as Paul says. And so I think that's awesome. I love that. All right, my two cents. Woo, woo. All right. Okay, what do I want to say? I think God loves your desires. Like whoever's asking this question, like he planted those desires in you, and he's fascinated by them. I think if we think about the God the Father as a father who loves his children and looks at his children with fascination, my kids, like, they're each different, and I'm fascinated by the things that they're passionate about, right? Like, my two youngest daughters, they are just like arts and crafts, and like they're always just building and creating, and it's just beautiful. And when I see those desires in them, I want to magnify those desires, so I want to pull them out. So God, I think, you know, God doesn't want to destroy your desires. He's fascinated by them. He loves them. And when he sees them, he sees his image and likeness, his own image and likeness manifested in and through you. So I think we can look at what God wants to do with our desires when they seem at war with or in tension with his will for your life. Is he wants to transform them and do something even more beautiful. So yeah. You see Peter and James and John and Andrew, the Lord has called, when he called them to himself, he said, no longer will you be fishermen, but fishers of men. And they no longer stopped. Like, it wasn't like, hey, what you were doing, you're just never going to do anymore. Like, my will is that you're just not happy because I know you love the sea. No, like, that you still see their whole life is around the sea, that throughout their following of him, he brings them back. The invitation with Peter of his call, he was brought back at the after the resurrection, back on the water, that God has these things in your life that he wants to transform. No longer will you be fishermen. Okay, so it may not be exactly what you thought, but you're going to be fishers of men. I'm going to transform it. And so when you have a desire that is opposed to God's will, my suggestion would be you put it on the altar. And you, whatever hits the altar of God gets transformed. So bread and wine becomes body and blood, right? If I put my desire on the altar, like, God, I really want this. And I don't know, it doesn't seem like you want this for me. I'm going to offer it up. Like Abraham offering Isaac. It's that act of offering that allows the desire to be transformed into God's will. And so the two may not be opposed. They may be together. And I think this question too, I think a lot of times the desire may be like for healing, right? Like, my mom is dying of cancer and I desire that she be healed from cancer, but that my mom's not actually dying from cancer. This is an analogy. I desire that she be healed, right? But it may be God's will that she not be healed in this earth, right? And so if I lay that desire on the altar, then God's able to transform us. So I start seeing healing from heaven's perspective, right? And I love what Paul says to the Romans, right? He roots us in the Father, and he says, for you did not receive a spirit of slavery to fall back into fear, but you received a spirit of adoption through which we all cry, Abba, Father. The Spirit itself bears witness with our spirit that we are children of God. And if children, then heirs, heirs of God and joint heirs with Christ. If only we suffer with him so that we may also be glorified with him. So the beautiful thing about Christianity is suffering is transformed into resurrection. Suffering is transformed into glory. So no matter how bad God's will may look, like, it may be God's will that the cancer isn't healed and that your mother passes. But the beauty of the gospel is that that suffering is transformed into resurrection. And only in Christianity do we find that kind of beauty. So wherever there's tension between God's will and your desires, I think just ask God, how do you want to transform this so that I see it like you see it?
0: Mm-hmm. I think the bridge there is trust, right? I think sometimes when we find ourselves in a tension between our desires and God's will, what we'll presume is that he might have desires that are antithetical to mine. Like, they're like,
1: He doesn't want what's good for me.
0: Yeah. Exactly. And I was thinking about your analogy with the altar, which I think is awesome, because I actually go to that whenever I'm walking with someone in discernment. I'll use the altar image a lot, because on the altar, one of two things happens. The altar, it's either burnt up or it's multiplied, right? It's burnt up or it's multiplied. We can see that even in like the candles and the Eucharist. You can see it in the Old Testament too. Like, that's what's happening on altars. And both are pleasing to God because there's an offering. An offering's made, and what happens to the offering, we can entrust to God. And whatever happens of it will be pleasing to him and will be for our betterment. Mm-hmm. That offering, for me to be detached from it, if it goes away or goes into something different, I can trust that God is in it for my flourishing. So that's okay. Yeah. If it multiplies, and you can like imagine, like if you're listening and you're discerning vocation or something, imagine that in the same light, right? I'm in this relationship and I'm not sure if I'm supposed to, well, put it on the altar. Like, ooh, how are you experiencing it with the Lord? Is he drawing you further in, multiplying it? Is he pulling you back a little bit? Okay, well, we can make decisions on that because we can trust that he's in it for our flourishing, you know?
3: Amen.
2: Beautiful.
1: Got anything, Aaron?
2: I'm ready and raring.
1: Ready.
2: For some mission momentum.
1: Momentum.
0: Can I throw one thing before we go there?
1: No. You've already given 2 cents. You've given two. It's not called 3 cents.
0: I know, but I'm going to pull one out.
1: The one that Aaron didn't make.
0: Yeah. Okay. Yeah, great. Yeah, that's fine. I was thinking about the concept of desire as well. And I think that we have allowed ourselves to define God's desires from ours instead of ours from his too. Like take the perspective of like, what does God desire for my life? Lord, help shape my desires to match that. I think a lot of times in our Christian walk, we can just be like, I really hope God has the same desires I have. I really hope his heart is the same as mine. And if we make that prayer instead, God, give me your heart for me and for those around me. Help my desires be yours. Like it, we'll find more success in that prayer than, God, I really hope your desires are mine. Make mine yours instead of like, make yours mine.
1: That's super good. That was definitely a new 2 cents, but it was a good 2 cents. If you're angry and bitter at Brad for adding an
0: I think they're excited.
1: Cents,
0: put some could comments you please if you're comment? Like, this yeah. edified yeah. my whole life yeah, and no, Dan needs to it is allow good. It to happen more. I'm just kidding.
1: Yeah, no, it's conformity. I mean, it's not about conformity with the will of God. It's about uniformity with the will of God, which is beautiful. Okay, mission momentum. Who wants to share their mission momentum, how you're going to take this question into your week on mission this
2: good. Yeah,
1: week.
2: Let me jump on it. So our creative team here at Damascus, we're reading a book called The Practice of the Presence of God by Brother Lawrence. Mm. And it is it's an incredible dive into what can happen when I orient my life around uniforming my will to God's will. And the beautiful way that Brother Lawrence identifies like the key to this happening is just orienting ourselves from a standpoint of, God, my reason for doing what I'm doing today is out of love of you. That my love for you would actually motivate my activity. Mm-hmm. So my mission, my challenge for us for mission momentum today, for this week is to pause your day anytime you can bring this to your mind and ask myself, okay, why am I doing this next thing? Why am I going to make this phone call? Why am I stepping into this meeting? Lord, I'm stepping into this meeting because I love you. Lord, I'm entering into this phone call because I love you. I've tried to incorporate this into my own leadership here at Damascus, that sometimes we have opportunity to open our meetings in prayer. I always like to begin our meetings in prayer that Jesus, we love you. Mm-hmm. That this is the rooting statement. And if we can foster that consistent motivation of love of God, that all of a sudden those things that would draw us to love my own things, to love my own desires, to love the things of this world will begin to fade.
1: That's so good.
0: It is good.
2: There you have it.
1: There you have it from Aaron Richards himself.
0: My mission momentum is going to just orient around this idea of desire. So with the desires that we have, I would encourage all of us included, this week, permitted that it's not sinful, right? If there's a desire that you find on your heart, I want to like encourage us to engage that desire and welcome God into it. Because I think sometimes we can even find them to be foolish. It's like, I desire ice cream today. It's like, okay, eat ice cream and celebrate with the Lord. Like, I just think sometimes like we can see how interested he is in the things on our heart when we welcome him into these little desires that we have. So this week, a desire that you'd usually question or ask if it was too childish or if it was really necessary, actually engage it this week and welcome God to it, into it while engaging it. And I'm interested to see just the fruit that comes from recognizing he's actually interested in the things that I'm partaking in right now, no matter how small.
2: That's great, Brad.
1: That's good. Okay. Mine's going to require you to talk to someone and do something in a missionary way. So there's always people we know, whether it's a family member, whether it's a coworker, a classmate, who they have impure desires. Their desires are disordered. And so and we see that and we can either get frustrated with it or kind of annoyed by it, I would suggest, going off of your two cents, your first two cents, Brad, that the end of all of those desires is God, that you would ask God to reveal to you what that person is truly desiring through their disorder. And so, like, if it's, you know, if they're in a impure relationship or whatever, what are they actually desiring? Maybe they're desiring authentic love. And whatever, pick the person, ask God to show what is their deepest desire, God, behind this action, and then talk to them about that deepest desire, right? And they may not even know that it's there, but actually have a conversation with them in some way about that desire that maybe they haven't seen or heard God speak into. I think that'd be really awesome to change someone's life.
3: And I like it.
1: I think we want to live a life that changes lives. We want to help people be blessed. Mm-hmm. And so that's exciting.
3: Mm-hmm. Yep.
1: Okay. That brings us to the end. We just want to remind you that you've been listening to Beyond Damascus because you may have forgotten. So that's why.
3: At some point through Brad's multiple rounds of two cents.
1: So this is the show where encounter meets mission. Honestly, I think this question was a great question. A lot of people wrestle with this. And so if this has blessed you, or if you know people that wrestle with this question, go ahead and share this episode with them. That in and of itself is a missionary activity. So share this. This show is also a show on mission. And if you subscribe to Beyond Damascus, we have a mission partner who will give us $10 towards a camp scholarship for every new subscription this season. So you hitting... allows us to send kids to Catholic Youth Summer Camp, which is a beautiful opportunity. Mm-hmm. So like, subscribe, share, do all that fun stuff to help us evangelize. And we want to close every episode by reminding you that
3: mission makes sense. That's right.
1: That's so fun.
3: Get it? Okay. Mission sense.
1: Yeah, that's we're good. Doing it. We're doing it big. Thank you so much for loving the Lord and sharing the good news of the gospel. Join us next week on Beyond Damascus.
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3: All right,
2: and welcome back to Beyond Damascus, the show where encounter meets mission, friends. I am hosting today's show. My name is Aaron Richards. I'm joined here in the illustrious Damascus Media Studio by my friends and brothers in Christ, Dan Demite, Brad here.
9: Good welcome to see you, brother.
2: Jack behind the computer today. Welcome, brother, to the show.
9: You're looking good, Jack. Look at that beanie. Yeah.
2: Friends, Beyond Damascus is the show where encounter meets mission. And as you know, kind of the format for today's show is that we will be responding to critical questions that you, our viewers and listeners, have posed to us in the comments or through email. And we're going to give our two cents on how we think the Lord would lead us to answer those questions for the church. And then we'll wrap it all up with charging you, our audience, for mission through a segment called Mission Momentum. And we are a show that is on mission. We work here at a beautiful campus in Centerburg, Ohio. Our flagship program here at Damascus is called Catholic Youth Summer Camp. We have an amazing benefactor who has agreed to sponsor, to the tune of $10 per subscription, a camper for Catholic Youth Summer Camp, or hopefully multiple campers for Catholic Youth Summer Camp, for everybody who subscribes for the show this season. So please subscribe, click the button, and share it with your million or your closest friends so we can
9: have as many campers as possible.
1: $10 million
2: have a lot of campers.
1: Camp scholarship.
9: That guy's like, I didn't expect you guys to be that good.
2: Jack, throw us a question, brother.
10: The question for today is, how do I find joy and excitement in the reverent and intellectual parts of my faith?
2: Mm-hmm. How do I find joy and excitement in the reverent and intellectual parts of my faith?
9: Intellectual.
2: Good. I think I want to take a first stab at this.
9: Oh, yeah. Come on. Okay. Two for two. Just to the right. Dang. Overcompensation.
2: Okay, you know what? We're good. We're good.
9: I still feel good. I used compensation. Sorry.
2: I still feel good. I have 5 kids at home, and one of the joys of my life is teaching my kids how to clean their rooms, right? And I only had to be asked once when I was a child to clean up my toys, and then I did it diligently for the rest of my life. But my children are not the same. And here's the thing. How do I find joy in something that I know is good, but that doesn't necessarily align to the joyful parts of my heart? I do it with intention. Okay, so that would be my response to the listener who posed this one. How do I find joy in those reverent and intellectual parts of my faith? It would be to pursue them with active intention. So to actually enter in. We have a saying here at Damascus that joy is a choice, right? That I have to choose actively to engage in the process of being joyful. And that choice for joy oftentimes comes from a place of intentional commitment. So if I have been accidentally experiencing the reverent parts of our faith, or if I've been, you know, accidentally dragged along through homilies or sermons or podcasts into the intellectual portions of my faith, I believe that you could probably find a deeper experience of joy if you were to approach those with real intention.
1: Aaron, can you elaborate on a non-church example of how you've found joy and excitement when you've approached something with intention? Because I see this in your life all the time. I'm just wondering, like, it's so abstract with the religion. How have you done it in your family with your kids?
2: Well, I mean, I use the example of my kids cleaning their bedrooms. And I would say that, in making discipline a game, I think that's the way to cultivate joy. So one example here at Damascus, I used to get really anxious about the fact that there was clutter and trash all around our campus. So
1: you make us sound pretty bad. There's not. So Aaron
9: he's meticulous.
1: If there's a crumb on the table, he would consider that as clutter and trash all over.
9: He's very orderly. Yeah, he's very orderly.
1: This is a beautiful campus that we steward well
2: because of the success of this mission. No. So I make it a game. I make it intentional, and I charged our missionaries and actually built it into part of our culture that I would throughout the course of my day, I would pick up trash and put it in my pocket because there wasn't a trash can immediately next to me. So we created a game here at Damascus where the challenge is that your pocket should be full of trash, right? It's awkward, it's strange, but the net result is that now I'm doing that intentionally. It's now something that actually brings me joy to be able to engage. You know, I see missionaries are hanging out on a one-on-one and there's a piece of trash as they're walking forward. And I see them like race to grab it because now we know that like, hey, that decision's already been made. It's mm-hmm. already something I know I'm going to engage in. Let's do it joyfully.
11: Yeah, that's a great example because no one really wants to pick up trash, right? There's something dirty about that. And yet it is enjoyable. And because I've set my heart to do that, when I pick up the trash, I actually feel enjoyment. I'm like, wow, this is like, I'm doing well. Aaron would be so proud of me.
2: I'm proud of you. I'm proud of you.
9: Well, no, I actually, it's funny because I was just at a conference in Florida and I was going into like just a quick pit stop at a gas station. I was going into the bathroom and the bathroom had just like paper towels everywhere. And in my head, I'm thinking like, I cannot leave this bathroom yeah. until the paper towels are thrown away because it's been so ingrained in me. So I honor
2: you're welcome, Brad.
9: That culture at Damascus, you
11: so,
9: know?
11: Yeah. So you entered into the toilet plunging to pick up the toilet yeah, paper. Yeah, yeah. And in that you experienced the resurrection of a beautiful trash.
9: No, this is a good bathroom. Analogy because of the joy set before you. So I think that is why you engage in hard things
11: yeah.
9: is because the joy of the goodness of the outcome, right? Like, so whenever I'm doing something, I think this happens in the life of virtue all the time. At first, it's not something I necessarily want to do, yep. but it's not about wanting to do it. It's about knowing that doing it is going to make me better, right? And engaging in that over time, you then get excited about the outcome of you getting better, becoming more excellent, becoming more saintly, yeah. holy, whatever the...
11: I love it. The joy set before you. Okay. How about my 2 cents.
9: Was that two?
11: That was two.
9: Somehow
11: one time,
9: you
11: I know.
9: Keep them so tight that when it literally sounds like one every time.
11: Yeah, it's but that's the way I roll.
9: If you're listening to us and not watching, we throw pennies into a,
11: into a jar
9: and, for excitement. That's yeah. what I'm talking yeah, about.
2: We never
9: for any
2: that.
9: Kind of context.
11: Okay, so how do I find joy and excitement in the more reverent and intellectual parts of the faith? I'm gonna talk about Aaron Richards and our beautiful producer Jack Parker, and the Ooh. Two of them often engage in conversations about things that I think are very nerdy and stupid. Like,
2: hey,
11: whether that is Pokemon, that's what I was stupid. Saying. I said I think. I didn't say they are objectively.
9: No, so there was some pastoral buffering.
11: Yeah, go for it. And this is gonna. Yeah, you're gonna actually win at the end of the day. So they'll talk about things like Pokemon or video games or AI, and these are intellectual things that I am completely ignorant of. And so because of that, I'm like, ew, like, because, but truly, I mean, you two are super excited when you talk about these things. There's all this enjoyment that you're back and forth, you're laughing, and I'm just like, what are you talking about, right? Dragon Ball Z may be the one that it happens
2: been a while.
11: The most.
2: It's been a while since you've had a DBZ date.
11: Oh, and, but ultimately, the reason I find no joy and excitement in the things that you do is because I'm ignorant of them. And so I'm sure if I invested time in them and I understood, I would find joy and excitement. And I have found that in my faith, the more I know, the more I love. Or that when I study something, when I discover something, I fall in love with it. And when you fall in love with something, whether that's Dragon Ball Z or your Catholic faith, it produces, the fruit of that is enthusiasm. It's joy. It's excitement. It's passion. However you want to refer to it. And in my own spiritual lives, I would say a couple times I've noticed this is... one with the Scott Hahn's book, The Lamb's Supper. When I was young in my faith, I didn't find the Mass to be extremely enjoyable or exciting. But then I read the Lamb's Supper by Scott Hahn, and it just, I mean, it was like lights went off. And the Mass became something significantly different because now I understood it. It became heaven on earth. And the mm-hmm. and literally that was probably 18, 20 years ago that I read that. And still to this day, when I'm disengaging from Mass, I go back to the things I learned in that book
1: And it re-engages me. It brings the Mass alive again, week after week after week. And or intercessory prayer. I used to kind of like, I wasn't super excited about intercessory prayer. And we needed to, we were trying to heal a part of our culture here at Damascus that wasn't, there wasn't service, like, or at labor, prayer and work. There wasn't a passion around intercessory prayer. So I spent 9 months studying intercessory prayer because I wanted to infuse passion behind that in our culture. And it was in the studying of intercessory prayer that my heart just became enlivened by it. And now intercession is something I'm extremely excited about because I studied it and I learned it. And so the more, I think often the more we know, the more we love. And the more we love, the more joy we have. And so if there's parts of the faith that seem dry and boring to you, I would just dedicate time to studying it and see if that enlivens it for you.
9: Yeah. Well, by definition, like, relationship is the knowledge of something, right? Like, no, like, the deeper you are in relationship, the more you know about that thing. And so, like, if the end that we're made for is relationship, the relationship I have with this intellectual part of the faith, like, the more I know about it, that relationship is going to be not only like closer and more alive, but it's going to be manifesting fruit. Right? Because relationship that is most intimate produces most fruit, right? And so, like, it's as we go in there, it begins shining out from us. Like, you can see it whenever it clicks for you that, like, hey, picking up this trash, it's not simply obligatory, but it's an opportunity for me to step outside of myself. You can see that, you know? And yeah. I think, I just think that when we live like that, we know that it's a better way of living. And why would that not be true of our faith? If that's going to be true of these tasks of everyday life and so on and so forth.
2: It's awesome.
9: What do you think about it?
2: I think, Dan, you gotta brush up your cultural lingo there.
1: I know. The Pokemon's I listen, I'm sorry, Eric.
2: Jack and I have not talked about Pokemon nor Dragon Ball Z in
12: Pokemon's dead and gone.
1: I can't keep up with you. What do you guys talk about now?
2: I mean,
12: the Cosmere,
2: Stormlight, Brandon Sanderson, various AI implementations.
1: I have no idea the word that you just said. That sounds like a different language to me. The what? The Cosmere?
12: Cosmere?
1: Yes. Oh, yeah, geez. Okay.
2: Brandon Sanderson. What was that? On the show, Jack.
12: Dan, I would lose it.
1: But I appreciate this, and yet it brings me no joy because I'm ignorant. And so if your faith doesn't bring you joy, perhaps
2: the Cosmere will.
9: Well, or maybe you're not in the relationship you should be within that faith. But a question on the, you had mentioned a couple times in your two cents about becoming alive. Like, the Mass wasn't like alive to me, and I became alive in the Mass after the Lamb's Supper. Intercession became alive for me. Like, what? Can you give context? What do you mean when you say, like, it became alive to me, or I was alive in it?
1: I find the word, if I could edit this question, sorry to whom asked it, I think the word excitement is a little bit a part of the consumeristic culture, that I need to be excited by something. I prefer the word enjoyable, that something is enjoyable and I can appreciate it, and in that it gives me life, right? And so, am I excited at Mass? I don't think so, but is Mass intended to excite? Is the human person supposed to be excited all the time? I think our culture has led to that kind of mentality that you have to produce a 30-second clip that makes me excited, and then I'm going to go to the next 30-second clip that makes me. And so I think God wants us to enjoy life, and he wants, and in that, in that enjoyment, I appreciate the things that God has given me in life.
9: Mm-hmm. I like that. That's all right. Beautiful. Yeah, I have mine. My two cents is oriented around, just for those who are maybe asking this question from a place of, like, I really appreciate the reverent and intellectual parts of the faith, but joy and excitement aren't something that I feel are flowing from me in the way I desire them to. Okay, let's say that. And I think, if you're happy and you know it, show it, right? Like, if you have found beauty in the reverence at Mass, if you found some of the intellectual parts of the faith true without a shadow of a doubt, right? Allow that to manifest in your life. Like, allow yourself to be excited by that. Like, when we talk about the show, we say that encounter leads to mission. When I have encountered a reverence that is otherworldly and I know it, let me help others be magnetized to that which is otherworldly. Like, people aren't magnetized to robotic gestures. Okay, so let's talk about just the reverent parts of the faith. The most reverent part of our faith is the beautiful liturgy that's been passed on to us, right? It's reverence perfected. Like, we're there with the choirs of angels and the saints. And yet, sometimes the people I find in my life that are most drawn and most appreciate that part of the faith, the reverence that's found in liturgy, they are least likely to operate in such a way that that's true. It's like whenever you go to that reverent part of the, like, reverence doesn't equal robotic. So like the reverent part, like the reverence of the mass, there is a way by which we all are doing the same thing, but we shouldn't be doing it the same way, because Dan's there and Aaron's there and Brad's there. Like, in the way I'm engaging it, the way certain parts of the mass stand out to me at different times, the way the Lord's speaking to me and drawing me and bringing me back to himself, like, that should be manifesting in what I'm experiencing. Like, sometimes I think we've found that maybe in the pursuit of virtue, the best way to allow others to know that I'm pursuing that is to become stoic. And I don't think that's always the case. And so I think sometimes the reverent parts of the faith that we've fallen in love in, they're not taking on the dynamism, right? Like in 2 Timothy, we read that Paul says in the final days, a lot of things are going to happen. They're going to be wacky. One of the things is that people are going to be lovers of money, lovers of pleasure, not lovers of God. And at the very end, he like crescendos it with, they're going to take the form of religion, but deny its power, deny its dynamism. Like the dynamic aspect of it, like the part of it that's manifesting,
11: yeah.
9: Right? Like, let's of course keep the form, and let's allow ourselves to be dynamic in it, to experience the dynamism of it, to live the power of it. And in the intellectual parts of the faith, I would say the same way, that we had an awesome episode on just, like, we were discussing a little bit around the transcendentals, like the true, the good, the beautiful. At least I was. I can't remember if that was a two cents or we've recorded enough at this point. But like, if you found that which is true, right? And then you can also see it in Jesus as the way, the truth, and the life. That might have been the context we were talking about it in the last episode. But if you found the truth, could I tell that you believe the truth by the way that you live? Like, I've thought about this before, and I'll leave my two cents here. But if I had a camera on me at all times, okay, let's just imagine, like, when I'm with myself, when it's just me and a friend, when it's just me and my spouse, when it's me and the missionaries at Damascus, when it's me on my ride home, if I had a camera on me at all times and I went up to someone on the street and they didn't know anything about me and all I did was hand them that tape and they watched the tape, would they, by watching the tape, know that I believe that Jesus rose from the dead? Or would they not? And how would they know that? And would they know that I'm living a life of holiness and mission, or would they not? And how would they know that?
11: Yeah.
9: Right? And because I want to live both. And you can see that, like, what would be the hallmarks of what you would look for in that video? Like, well, if Jesus is everything, then he's everything. If he's nothing, then it's nothing. So if I've claimed him to be everything, I would anticipate that person talking about Jesus some, talking to Jesus some, telling people how amazing it is when people are struggling, being a person that's in the midst of that. Like, and that's when joy is just the most important, is when we're engaging with the things that Jesus did and showing people that this is the best way to live life.
13: Beautiful.
11: I like that. I think the powerful, I think you see that. I appreciate the way joy is manifested here, like even just amongst our relationship, right? That, Brad and I on the two ends of this table are like, whoa, like the hype dudes, and Aaron is like composed, but there's no less joy that Aaron has.
9: Yeah.
11: That is kind of the essence that's of good. Our life.
9: Yeah. There's not a picture of one kind of, you have to do this to be joyful.
11: And so if it is, like, if you're happy, you know it, show it.
9: Yeah.
11: Like, but don't show it like Dan shows it. Don't show it like Brad shows it. Don't show it like Aaron shows it.
2: Aaron shows
11: it. Show it in a way that's authentic to you, but it should. Joy should manifest. It should be the manifested result of this relationship of intimacy that you have with God.
9: Yeah, I use the sports analogy sometimes. So my dad and I both love Xavier basketball. And when we're at a basketball game together, it's really funny to see the way that we respond to good things happening on the court. Like, we both love Xavier basketball. Like, we would appreciate if they won every game by 50, right? But when we're watching a game and something good's happening, I'll be up like high-fiving strangers next to me. I'm like saluting the guy in the back row, you know? And my dad is just like, standing up, clapping, and nodding his head. You know, and it's like he is not like less appreciative of what's happening.
2: I like your dad,
9: but,
2: Brad.
9: But, yeah. but the thing that I want to get at though is it does demand a response though. Yeah. Like it doesn't like. It would be different if he was just keeping it all in, sat down, never stood up, applauded, never looked at me and said, wow, that was a good pass, or wow, that, like, if it was all just kind of like stoic complacency, there is something, like, there's just something wrong with that. It, like, what's happening in me, like, if I'm body, mind, and soul, what's happening in me and the things I'm appreciating, they have to come out. And again, the different personalities are going to express that differently, but joy is not an option in the Christian life. Yeah. The way that it's manifest usually is dependent on how God's made us.
2: You know what is the opposite of joy?
9: What is that?
2: Criticism. So if I am motivated from a place of criticism, that's like the sure shot that you're going to miss this
9: thing. That's a good word. So that's a really good
2: and
9: word.
2: And it's funny, you were mentioning from a place of liturgy, you know, we here at Damascus, we don't point ourselves toward like a traditional versus a contemporary expression of liturgy per se, right? Because why? We want our liturgy just to be an expression of what the church actually teaches and what the church actually believes and to be given with the whole heart. But it's funny, whichever side of the aisle you end up directing yourselves toward, often liturgical conversations can come into this place of like, my primary goal here is criticism. Or at least that's how it could be interpreted if you watch what I did and listen to what I said. And I can almost guarantee that if that's our motivation, it's just a recipe for a joyless existence.
9: Yeah, well, and it's actually going to be more fruitful if you're wanting to invite people into something that's beautiful.
2: Yeah.
9: And you know how you do that? By showing them. Like being like, man, my, like, you have to come with me. I had a friend that did this, like, and I honor him for it. There's a traditional Latin mass that's celebrated in Columbus, and I go to St. Paul, which just has a contemporary expression of the mass. And when he was so excited, he's like, you've never been before? You should just come with me one Sunday. Like, and you can bring Nina too. And Nina was out of town. And I was like, actually, this weekend, I don't have anything lined up. I'd love to go. And I went, and he was like, but what drew me in was like his just like love of sharing something he finds beautiful. Yeah. And it was so much more attractive than if he was like, hey, that church you usually go to, it's incredibly average. But I'll tell you this, the real, you know what I mean? Like, it is just more fruitful. Because even if your end is like, hey, I want people to see what I see in the beauty of this expression or that expression. I want people to see what I see when it comes to reverence. It's like the best way to bring someone into your world is to say, it's changed my life and I'm so excited to share it with you.
2: Beautiful. Well, when we love what, when we love what we know, that love motivates us toward action and mission. And we're going to step into mission momentum. How can we actually make sure that we're not only hearing this here on Saturday afternoon, but that we're living this throughout the course of our week? What's your mission momentum point for the day, man?
11: Oh man, what is my mission momentum? I want to.
2: I got one. If you're still struggling,
11: yeah, I'm still struggling.
2: Okay,
9: here we go. Wrestling into it.
2: Whether it's a religious topic and maybe bonus points if it is, or whether it's just any topic that intrigues you, that interests you, that excites you, I would encourage you this week to think of what that topic is. And to find somebody who you can ask to share their perspective on it or to share what they know about it, to engage in a meaningful dialogue with somebody so that you can learn more intentionally.
9: Mm-hmm. Yeah, I tend this way all the time, but I think the mission momentum I want to give is find a way to magnetize people that you don't usually choose. So here's what I mean by that. So like whenever I'm in a social situation, I tend to want to go to everybody in the room for 30 seconds. Okay. If that's your proclivity, go into a room and spend 20 minutes with one person, right? And like experience and like in a way, like allow yourself to be magnetic there in a way that you're not usually accustomed to, right? Mm-hmm. So, or maybe your tendency is whenever you go into a given place, like you have the right words to say to a cashier, but instead like smile, ask them how their day's going and listen. I think like what I'm getting at in my heart as we've been talking here is like, I think that
0: when we can begin to see ourselves as representatives of Jesus in the world, and we can stretch ourselves outside of our comfort while doing that, we can bring more people to the truth of the gospel. So I'm thinking, like, choose a way in your life to be a magnetic person, a joyful person, someone that people want to come to, but in a way that's different than what you would usually default into. And I would say, do that at the supermarket, do that at your place of work, do that within your family context, however that can look. But if it was me, I think, yeah, for me, I should just say, I'm going to try to, like, spend 10 minutes with one person instead of 30 seconds with everyone, and try to find, like, okay, how am I choosing joy in this part of it? And how am I still being magnetic and drawing that person deeper?
11: That's awesome. My mission momentum, I'm assuming if you listen to Beyond Damascus, you do enjoy your Catholic faith. And so you probably know some people who don't. There may be a person.

0: sharing our testimony with someone. But specifically, why does the faith give you joy? Why does the faith give you excitement? And invite them into that reality.
1: That's awesome. Thank you for joining us on Mission here at Beyond Damascus. Not just listening to the show, but actually actively engaging. We want to continue to answer questions that are meaningful and that help you to grow in your faith. Please, if you have questions, comment in our YouTube or on your podcast or whatever you're, however you're engaging with us socially. Contact us so that we can answer all of your questions in our next seasons. And if this episode has encouraged you or answered a question for you, please share it with somebody who you think might have a similar question or might benefit from it. Once again, thanks to the benefactor who's helping to support us here at Damascus. Subscribe to the show so we can empty his pocketbook.
2: And bring more kids to camp.
1: And bring more kids to mixed motivations. I don't even know who this is. If I did, I'd probably change my tune. But it's a great joy to be with you every week. And we look forward to seeing you again next time. Remember, as always...
2: Dang it, I was on it. I felt good about
1: it. Here at Beyond Damascus, we want to remind you that
3: mission makes sense.
1: We love you. We'll see you again next week. God bless.
2: That's the best.
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5: 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Are you lured by the half-century-old shift in Christianity that hails, I am supposed to be blessed with all my needs met, including excellent health, upward financial abundance, and sidestepping any adverse circumstance? Well, here's your three best friendship tools for Catholic evangelism. Number one, sand or rock. 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Tens of millions are reaching for the lures that tickle a natural human quest for life with no heartaches. That is not Christianity as described by Jesus and the apostles. Secondly, there's 73 books, not just 73 individual verses of a dream life. God's merciful action in our life brings us into seasons that are not pleasant. We all struggle with expectations like, take up your cross and follow me. We just can't skirt it. This is a very real part of Christianity. St. Paul said in multiple places, what he suffered as loss, he counted as rubbish in order that he might gain Christ. And thirdly, my take on the lives of the saints. Bluntly said, more went wrong than went right, except at the end. And isn't that what counts? Find me online at Smarty Pants Catholic Evangelism.
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8: 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Amen.
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12: Well, I want to welcome my listeners to a new and really wonderful edition of Vatican Insider. And my guest this week is a name that probably everybody knows, because I know so many of you subscribe to Magnificat magazine. And you knew it when Father Peter John Cameron was the editor-in-chief of Magnificat, this monthly publication that we all have in our homes. He's now at the North American College. We're going to talk about his work with homiletics and the students here. But first, a little bit about his background. He was born in Rhode Island and raised in Connecticut, and was ordained a Dominican in 1986. For 24 years, Father taught homiletics at St. Joseph's Seminary in Dunwoody, New York, and other seminaries. He's also the author of numerous books. I've seen a number of his great videos on YouTube. And you currently hold the Carl J. Peter Chair of Homiletics at the Pontifical North American College. That's where we're talking today. So, Father Peter, welcome.
13: It's a joy to be with you, Joan. Thank you for asking me on your show.
12: Well, you know, our topic is going to be your focus. And it's something that everybody who goes to church is always concerned about. Oh, yeah. The faithful who sit in the pews and listen to a homily, and obviously the pastor, or could be a deacon, like some of the men here who gives a homily. In research about your life, I found you had a Master of Fine Arts in Playwriting from Catholic University, and you are an award-winning playwright. Now, before I even talk about homilies, tell me about that background, because it does have something to do with homilies.
13: It actually does. I really kind of learned how to preach from my playwriting graduate studies. But I've always been interested in the theater ever since I was a little boy. And I went to Providence College, the Dominican-run university in Rhode Island, because I was planning to join the Dominican Order. And I just presumed I would study theology or philosophy, but they told me, no, you have to do that later, so study whatever you like. And I said, well, I really like theater. So I was a theater major, and when I went to apply to join the order, almost all of the people that I spoke to, the priests that interviewed me, told me that, something I didn't know, that the province of St. Joseph, the Dominican province, for 42 years ran in New York City an off-Broadway theater company.
12: No lie.
13: Called Blackfriars Theater, which gave the start to many great artists like Geraldine Page and Darren McCavin and great producers and directors.
12: Wow.
13: And so they said to me, well, would you ever be interested in reviving it? I said, I really would. So I did my studies in theology and then went across the street to the Catholic University of America and did the MFA in playwriting. And we revived Blackfriars Theater in 1998, and it still exists.
12: Oh, I can't wait for my next trip. I have to make that a part of my life.
13: Or maybe we need to do something here in Rome. I don't know.
12: Well, you got a great, I mean, we at the NAP, this is a great theater.
13: It sure is, sure is.
12: Yeah. Oh, my gosh. It's been a few years since I've attended anything, but, you know, when I mean, heavens, 20 and 21,
13: yeah.
12: COVID, everything was closed down. No big gatherings.
13: Right.
12: You know.
13: Right.
12: What was it about being an actor, being a playwright, delivering something that linked, in your mind, this to delivering a homily?
13: Yeah, it's an awesome question.
12: Well, writing.
13: I think the main thing is that what is so fascinating about a play is that you can sit in the theater for 2 or 3 hours and not get bored.
12: Yeah.
13: And I thought to myself, okay, how is that possible? Because we get bored in 20 seconds, never mind 2 hours. So I realized it has to do with the structure of the play, and it has to do with all these different elements that the playwright is very artfully crafting, and the audience is not aware of it, but using suspense and surprise and all humor, all kinds
12: humor.
13: Of elements that just when our attention is about to drift off, the playwright pulls us back in. And I thought, well, that's what homilies need to do.
12: Right. And the thing is, writing those plays, too, you have to know when, you know, there's the moment for humor and when drama, and it has to be well done.
13: Yes.
12: So, I can remember we had a priest not too long ago at St. Patrick's in Rome, one of the Paul's Fathers who've been here for 101 years, catering to Americans.
13: Yeah.
12: Father Joe had a beautiful singing voice.
13: Wow.
12: I can't tell you how many times he'd get up there at Sunday Mass to give the homily, and he'd either begin or sometimes the middle or the end in a song. But the thing is, you knew at some point you were going to get a song.
13: Right.
12: And a beautiful voice and a song that meant something.
13: Yes.
12: He didn't just pick something, you know, out of
13: sure.
12: But it meant something to the readings of the day. But here at NAC, there are 4 levels of proper formation for the young men: human, intellectual, pastoral, and spiritual. And just in the short meetings we've ever had before, conversations, and what I've just learned now, it seems like in some way you're involved in each of those in a small way.
13: That's a very good insight, and it's true because, well, let me put it this way. So I'm a huge Pope Benedict XVI fan, and when he was Cardinal Ratzinger, he was giving a talk in Canada one day, and as an aside to the talk, he talked about the aim of preaching, and it's very interesting because in talking about the aim of preaching, he, in this instant, didn't even mention God. He said the aim of preaching is to tell the human being who they are and what they need to do to be themselves. So a lot of what's going on when we preach is helping people to recognize what it means to be human, because it's not something that we know. I mean, as the Second Vatican Council said so eloquently, that Christ reveals man, the human being, to himself. And so the homily is that. And then spiritually, obviously, it's incorporating the spiritual dimension of the scripture. Intellectually, we have to make sure that the teachings of the truth are given to people. And the homily is meant to put people on mission. And that's what
12: sure.
13: the pastoral dimension of their formation is all about.
12: Exactly. It's a beautiful statement to mention those 4 aspects. And each of the young men, long before they came through the door for the first time, already knew about that. They knew what seminary life is, but that there's these 4 focal points.
13: Yeah.
12: Now, when you went to greet the other priest just earlier, and I was talking to the 2 seminarians, I said to them, one of the questions that I'm going to ask Father Cameron is, what do you tell seminarians is the first thing they must do when sitting down to write a homily?
13: Yeah, so we have to pray. I mean, if it's not the fruit of our contemplation, then it might not be bad, but it's not going to bring people into an encounter with Jesus Christ. And that's the whole point of the homily. And that's why the homily is an integral part of the Mass, because it's not just conveying information or helping people understand the faith better. It's deepening their very personal, intimate friendship with the Lord. So they have to pray to get that friendship really engaged.
12: So we have to go home better, richer people. And I think if the homily was good, and I've heard a lot of the good ones in my life, as I've exited church and I'm going home or later that afternoon, I think about certain elements.
13: Yeah.
12: Well, there just might be one phrase or one way that Father said something, gee, I never thought of the Trinity that way, or yeah, whatever it may have been.
13: Sure.
12: Well, now, today, though, everything seems to be, I've heard that this is from Vatican Council II, the homily should focus on the two readings, Sunday Mass, two readings, and then the Gospel. But a lot of us find that very often what we really need to hear is, which we can understand because we've probably, if you're an adult like me, how many times in my life would I've heard a certain gospel or reading? Many, many times, right? And so we know what the lesson is in Peter's word to somebody, or the Lord of the Ascension, or any one of the moments in our Lord's life and the apostles' life. But we don't hear much today about church teachings, about right and wrong. I saw a post probably 10 days ago on Facebook. This woman was just in a state of exhilaration because at Mass, this priest talked about right and wrong and abortion. Mm-hmm. And in today's society, ladies and gentlemen, please don't wonder if it's a sin. He got a standing ovation.
13: That's wonderful.
12: I know. But I mean, the fact that a teaching, that a homily on an important teaching of the Catholic Church prompted people to write on Facebook because it was so outstanding. Do we need more of that? Don't you think we do? You?
13: Well, this is why there's the Order of Preachers 800 years after the death of St. Dominic, because the Church always needs doctrinal preaching, and the great challenge is finding the method by which the people of God can be given the truths of the faith in a way that corresponds to their ability to hear them and to receive them. That's the difficulty. So I don't know.
12: Yeah, you'll have all ages,
13: right,
12: and all educational backgrounds,
13: yes,
12: in church on a Sunday.
13: And the bad influence of the corruption of culture, causing people not only to think wrong, but to think in a kind of warped way about what constitutes right and wrong. So sometimes it means going back to absolute basics. But if we start with happiness, the desire for happiness, and then if we help people to see, okay, well, what path have you been following to be happy, and is it working out? If it's not working out, usually it's because they have bought into values or concepts or that they think are truthful, but they're not. And that's the moment to speak about the teachings of the Church.

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4: Welcome back to Vatican Insider. Here's Joan Lewis.
5: Heartfelt thanks for joining Father Peter Cameron and me for part two of our discussion that mainly focuses on homiletics, which he teaches at the North American College. Do you all sometimes worry, or do the seminarians ask you, do they worry about people maybe being offended if they're to talk about a specific aspect of moral life? A specific moral teaching like abortion, okay? Do they sometimes worry that there are people in the faithful who might feel uncomfortable? Because much of the time it's a very wonderful homily pointed at readings and the gospel.
6: I think there's great tension that all priests, and I know the seminarians are aware of, that exists, that was not the case 5 or 10 or 15 years ago.
5: Yeah.
6: So they know that there's a challenge and a struggle. They know that the culture, not only is it not Christian or Catholic the way that it used to be, but it's somewhat pagan. So, yes, so we're aware of the tensions, and not everyone is going to like you, even if we speak the truth boldly.
5: Yeah.
6: So if the expectation is that we're going to win everybody over, that's unrealistic. So
5: sure.
6: There is a certain degree of courage that's involved in knowing that when I speak out, yes, it might make some enemies, but it requires a tremendous amount of prudence and
5: right.
6: of diligence and of sensitivity. Again,
5: I think sensitivity, sure, tell the truth,
6: yeah.
5: but sensitive that there might be people uncomfortable in the pews, you know.
6: Yeah. I mean, a great principle that St. Thomas Aquinas, the great Dominican theologian, constantly would reference in his writings was that a thing is received according to the mode of the receiver.
5: Yeah.
6: So we have to know what our people are capable of receiving and then give them the truth as fully as we can to meet that receptivity, which we hope will continue to grow.
5: So do you agree with Pope Francis, who said that a homily should be like about 10 minutes and no more?
6: Well, when Evangelii Gaudium came out, I was jumping up and down because that document contains so much rich insight and wisdom about preaching, and it says many things that I had been incorporating into my classes for years.
5: Oh.
6: But I absolutely agree with him, and also for the reasons that the Holy Father gives, because the thing is, preaching at Mass is an element of the entire Mass, and so there has to be a proportionality or a balance
5: sure.
6: within the Mass. And I always say, if a perfect stranger were to come into the church on Sunday and they had no clue about what the Mass was, they would be able to tell by the part of the Mass that took the most time. They would say, well, that must be the most important. So what's the most important part of the Mass? And in my judgment, it's the Eucharistic prayer.
5: Yeah.
6: So the Eucharistic prayer, I think the homily should be about as long as the Eucharistic prayer, or maybe a little bit shorter. But the other thing is, you can say an awful lot in 8 minutes. And if people have any doubts about that, all they need to do is look at those beautiful films made by Bishop Barron on Catholicism, because he talks about some of the most august mysteries of the faith, and he does it in 5 or 6 or 7 minutes.
5: Well, to be honest, many, many years ago, I was a secretary on weekends to Cardinal John Wright when he headed the Congregation for Clergy.
6: Uh-huh.
5: And his priest secretary at the Vatican was now Cardinal Worrell, Monsignor Worrell. And I usually went on Saturday for dictation. Sunday, I typed up the letters at home. Monday, at lunchtime, I brought them to the cardinal's office. But on occasion, if he needed me on Sundays, it would be in the morning, and Monsignor Worrell would say Mass. His homily was 5 minutes.
7: Yeah.
5: There were the nuns who worked there, and then, and it was amazing. And on a non-homily level, my dad was very involved for many years in Sarah Club, and he had to give speeches and things. And when he got up, he usually said, okay, I'm going to be as brief as possible because I know the mind can absorb what the seat can stand.
7: Right. So, that's right.
5: Yeah. Yes. Or when I give talks, I say that I will try to give the best talk possible, which I know means having a good beginning, having a good ending, and having the two as close together as possible.
7: That's right.
5: Excellent. Yeah. So now talk to me about today's generation of seminarians. The young men I have met here are just, my heart sings with joy at the future of the church.
7: My heart does too. And I've been working with seminarians, as you mentioned, since 1994. I think I can very fairly say that they keep getting better. And because, again, with what's happening in the world and with the collapse of culture in so many ways, it's somewhat miraculous that a young man would step forward and say, I want to hand my life over to Jesus Christ as a priest, so that, as the spiritual director, Father Hurley here says so beautifully, so that Christ can pour that out for the good of his people. That these men would step up knowing what they're up against, that they are so countercultural, that many of the things, many of the precious truths of the Holy Faith, if we were to proclaim them, there's probably going to be a time when we could be thrown in prison for doing that because the culture sees it as hate speech. But still, they come forward, and I'll tell you, they have a great desire to preach, and the men in this community, in this seminary, they are impressive. They are very impressive.
5: Well, we are the beneficiaries of St. Patrick's because the deacons will come on many occasions, and I wish I could remember his name from two Sundays ago.
7: Oh,
5: he didn't read it.
7: Yeah.
5: And that makes an impression, too, because what you're saying is, I know my stuff.
7: Yeah, right.
5: You know?
7: Exactly.
5: Yeah,
7: exactly.
5: Exactly.
7: No, I mean, and it's not just that these men are very gifted in terms of oratory or rhetoric. It's their conviction about the faith.
5: Sure.
7: And their desire, really, to be fathers to the people to whom they're speaking.
5: That comes through.
7: Yeah.
5: You know.
7: Yes.
5: And one thing that a lot of people don't know is that the only people who can give homilies are ordained deacons and priests, bishops and so forth.
7: That's right.
5: But not, you know, not ever. A lay person at the end of Mass can make an announcement, but
7: yes,
5: they can't.
7: Right. But not liturgical preaching
5: no.
7: Mass, right? Yes.
5: Is there a difference between homily and sermon?
7: Well, there is, and maybe one of your writers will write in to tell me that it's bogus, but I know I did some research on this years ago, and it's basically three differences from what I understand. First of all, a homily is always rooted in sacred scripture. Well, a sermon doesn't have to be. It can be on the three theological virtues or, the corporal works of mercy or something like that, anything like that. Secondly, the point of the homily is to prepare people for Holy Communion. And that's why I tell the seminarians there are certain things every homily has to contain, and one of them is a reference to the Eucharist, because that's what our preaching is meant to get people ready for, is to receive the Lord in the Eucharist. A sermon doesn't have to do that. And thirdly, it's the whole point of the homily, as I just said, it's really to help prepare people for this encounter with Christ in communion. A sermon is to edify. And so a sermon can be preached at a retreat or even on the street or anywhere.
5: Most people, I think, they know they're listening to a homily because they'll go up to the priest afterwards, oh, Father, your homily was so wonderful, thank you for this or that statement, you know.
7: But in fact, the seminarians are preparing tonight or tomorrow night and next week to give, I want them to give sermons. So tomorrow night they have to give a sermon on the Most Holy Trinity. So it doesn't have to be based on scripture. They can base it on any of the truths that the church teaches about the Holy Trinity. And then next week they have to preach a sermon for All Souls Day. So what about purgatory, about the devotion to the holy souls? Yeah.
5: Wow. And last December you wrote, why a saint from 400 years ago is the antidote that Pope Francis thinks we need. And this was in Alate. I forgot to mention you're on their English language editorial board. You were focusing on the just released, it was the end of December 22, just released apostolic letter, Totum Amoris Est. That's Pope Francis, on the fourth centenary of St. Francis de Sales. And in that letter, the Holy Father quotes St. Francis many times. But part of it sounds like it could have been written today. Francis's words, okay? Towards the end of his life, this is how he saw his time. The world is becoming so delicate that in a little while, no one will dare any longer to touch it except with velvet gloves or tend its wounds except with perfumed bandages. Yet, what does it matter if only men and women are healed and finally saved? Charity, our queen, does everything for her children.
8: That's an awesome quotation. Wow.
5: Oh,
8: thank you.
5: I love it. But it's related to what we were just saying a minute ago.
8: It is absolutely right. And he was prophetic. And you're right. It's like it was written yesterday.
5: And that goes back to what I said. Do you think sometimes someone might approach the subject of a homily with fear that people in the pew might be uncomfortable? And that's what he's talking about.
8: Yeah.
5: Velvet gloves.
8: I know. Perfume bandages. Yeah.
5: Well, today, words which you and I grew up with, which were no more offensive than the word chocolate cake, all of a sudden have become like, whoa, you can't say.
8: Yeah.
5: But he did say some prophetic things, really, 400 years ago.
8: Yes. And I think, yes, there is the fear factor, but I think the more reasonable and the more, the appropriate way to approach this is from love, not from fear. Okay, so maybe I won't be love, but I'm going to enter into this with a great sense of trust and conviction because the gospel is real. Jesus Christ is risen from the dead, and he's not going to abandon us. And he's going to, through his Holy Spirit that he's about to pour out on the church very shortly at Pentecost, he's going to open the ears of people to listen to the truth because their hearts are made for that. Whether they like it or not, or they acknowledge it or not, their hearts are only made for one truth because there only is one truth.
5: And as you sit down to prepare something, I'm sure you just... You say, or probably at the end after you've done it, will people go home feeling they've learned something and they're a better person because of what I just said, you know, in the homily?
8: For me, the way I try to ascertain that is by asking myself, okay, am I converted by what I said? Are my words somehow critical for deepening my relationship with Jesus Christ and being a truer believer and friend to the Lord? Because if it's not something that is really searing my soul, then it's not going to touch anybody else either. So, and this is what St. Augustine said, who has a beautiful treatise, a short treatise on preaching. He says, an hour before you preach, read over what you're going to say, and as you drink it in, if it is not making this profound impact on you, then throw it away because you're
5: just
8: not
5: drop
8: ready.
5: Off the cuff.
8: Well, he doesn't say drop off the cuff, but he's saying your homily has to be to you. You have to preach to yourself. Yeah. And I say that to people after Mass when they say, I said, listen, I'm just preaching to me. So,
5: right. If you benefited from it, thank the Lord.
8: Yes, exactly.
5: Right. Well, I want to thank you for your time, but all this time that you spend with these young men who are going to go out into many different dioceses in our country, and I think there's a couple here from Australia as well. They're going to be pastors in a parish. They'll be assistant pastor, and then they'll be pastor. And very often they're going to find their words, whether it's a homily or whether it's someone who comes up to them after Mass asking for advice, that their words are impactful on the life of one person, and that one person, it could be the life of a family. So it's like throwing the stone in, you know, over the surface of the water. Look at all the ripples.
8: Absolutely.
5: That it
8: creates. A beautiful image, too. And true. It's true.
5: Yeah.
8: I mean, the way that these men preparing to be priests, the way that they speak can really change lives, and it can begin to change the culture, too. And I think they're aware of that. So.
5: But don't you think that's what we forget sometimes?
8: I do. I'm glad you're reminding us.
5: Well, I tell this to anybody who will listen if it comes up within the course of a conversation. I said, what we forget is that there's people out there who want to mold us, Catholics mainly, Christians, in their image and likeness. But they don't, they must remember, we know in whose image and likeness We are created.
8: That's right.
5: And we are out there to change society, not have society change us.
8: That's right. And we can be confident and peaceful, even serene about it, because we're not the agents of the change. We're just the tools that the Lord uses right. to make the change. But he's the one who's changing the culture and putting things right and giving the world the wisdom and the peace and the grace that it needs to be true to itself.
5: Well, God bless you and what you've done and what you do and all of these young men. You're in my prayers every day because I've had a very close relationship with NAC yes. over all of these years. So, Father Peter Cameron, thank you and God bless you.
8: Thank you, John. God bless you.
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12: May is the month dedicated to the Blessed Mother. Pope St. John Paul II said, "Today we begin the month dedicated to Our Lady, a favorite of popular devotion. 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
17: We want to invite you to pray the rosary with us. The rosary is many things, but perhaps the best way to think about the rosary is to think about it as a spiritual place, as an invisible chapel that you can enter into even in a busy time of life. And in a place like this, to enter into silence, into prayerfulness, and to follow the events of the life of our Lord Jesus Christ as they must have been seen by the eyes of his mother. We celebrate the rosary with Mary, but of course that means we celebrate it with Jesus. And we look on him in the mysteries of grace and salvation as his mother and Joseph and the apostles must have seen these events. So quietly enter into your own spirit and join us as we offer the rosary to God in honor of Christ and his mother.

0: first five decades of the Rosary are called the Joyful Mysteries. They're called joyful because they represent the early events in the life of Christ and the joy that his mother would have had at these events. In the name of the Father, and of the Son, and of the Holy Spirit. Amen. I believe in God, the Father Almighty, creator of heaven and earth, and in Jesus Christ, his only Son, our Lord, who was conceived by the Holy Spirit, born of the Virgin Mary, suffered under Pontius Pilate, was crucified, died, and was buried. He descended into hell. The third day he rose again from the dead, and he ascended into heaven, and is seated at the right hand of God, the Father Almighty, from whence he shall come to judge the living and the dead.
1: I believe in the Holy Spirit, the Holy Catholic Church, the communion of saints, the forgiveness of sins, the resurrection of the body, and life everlasting. Amen.
0: Our Father, who art in heaven, hallowed be thy name. Thy kingdom come, thy will be done, on earth as it is in heaven.
1: Give us this day our daily bread, and forgive us our trespasses, as we forgive those who trespass against us. And lead us not into temptation, but deliver us from evil. Amen.
0: Let us offer the next three Aves, that we will have an increase of faith, hope, and love. Hail Mary, full of grace, the Lord is with thee. Blessed art thou amongst women, and blessed is the fruit of thy womb, Jesus.
1: Holy Mary, Mother of God, pray for us sinners, now and at the hour of our death. Amen.
0: Hail Mary, full of grace, the Lord is with thee. Blessed art thou amongst women, and blessed is the fruit of thy womb, Jesus.
1: Holy Mary, Mother of God, pray for us sinners, now and at the hour of our death. Amen.
0: Hail Mary, full of grace, the Lord is with thee. Blessed art thou amongst women, and blessed is the fruit of thy womb, Jesus.
1: Holy Mary, Mother of God, pray for us sinners, now and at the hour of our death. Amen.
0: Glory be to the Father, and to the Son, and to the Holy Spirit.
1: As it was in the beginning, is

0: first joyful mystery, the Annunciation by the angel to Mary that she will be the mother of Emmanuel. Our Father, who art in heaven, hallowed be thy name. Thy kingdom come, thy will be done, on earth as it is in heaven.
1: Give us this day our daily bread, and forgive us our trespasses, as we forgive those who trespass against us. And lead us not into temptation, but deliver us from evil. Amen.
0: Hail Mary, full of grace, the Lord is with thee. Blessed art thou amongst women, and blessed is the fruit of thy womb, Jesus.
1: Holy Mary, Mother of God, pray for us sinners, now and at the hour of our death. Amen.
0: Hail Mary, full of grace, the Lord is with thee. Blessed art thou amongst women, and blessed is the fruit of thy womb, Jesus.
1: Holy Mary, Mother of God, pray for us sinners, now and at the hour of our death. Amen.
0: Hail Mary, full of grace, the Lord is with thee. Blessed art thou amongst women, and blessed is the fruit of thy womb, Jesus.
1: Holy Mary, Mother of God, pray for us sinners, now and at the hour of our death. Amen.
0: Hail Mary, full of grace, the Lord is with thee. Blessed art thou amongst women, and blessed is the fruit of thy womb, Jesus.
1: Holy Mary, Mother of God, pray for us sinners, now and at the hour of our death. Amen.
0: Hail Mary, full of grace, the Lord is with thee. Blessed art thou amongst women, and blessed is the fruit of thy womb, Jesus.
1: Holy Mary, Mother of God, pray for us sinners, now and at the hour of our death. Amen.
0: Hail Mary, full of grace, the Lord is with thee. Blessed art thou amongst women, and blessed is the fruit of thy womb, Jesus.
1: Holy Mary, Mother of God, pray for us sinners, now and at the hour of our death. Amen.
0: Hail Mary, full of grace, the Lord is with thee. Blessed art thou amongst women, and blessed is the fruit of thy womb, Jesus.
1: Holy Mary, Mother of God, pray for us sinners, now and at the hour of our death. Amen.
0: Hail Mary, full of grace, the Lord is with thee. Blessed art thou amongst women, and blessed is the fruit of thy womb, Jesus.
1: Holy Mary, Mother of God, pray for us sinners, now and at the hour of our death. Amen.
0: Hail Mary, full of grace, the Lord is with thee. Blessed art thou amongst women, and blessed is the fruit of thy womb, Jesus.
1: Holy Mary, Mother of God, pray for us sinners, now and at the hour of our death. Amen.
0: Hail Mary, full of grace, the Lord is with thee. Blessed art thou amongst women, and blessed is the fruit of thy womb, Jesus.
1: Holy Mary, Mother of God, pray for us sinners, now and at the hour of our death. Amen.
0: Glory be to the Father, and to the Son, and to the Holy Spirit.
1: As it was in the beginning, is now, and ever shall be, world without end. Amen.
0: O my Jesus,
1: forgive us our sins.
0: Save us from the
1: fires of hell. Bring all souls to heaven, especially those in most need of thy mercy.
0: The second joyful mystery, the visitation of our Blessed Lady to Elizabeth and to the child in her womb, John the Baptist. Our Father, who art in heaven, hallowed be thy name. Thy kingdom come, thy will be done, on earth as it is in heaven.
1: Give us this day our daily bread, and forgive us our trespasses, as we forgive those who trespass against us. And lead us not into temptation, but deliver us from evil. Amen.
0: Hail Mary, full of grace, the Lord is with thee. Blessed art thou amongst women, and blessed is the fruit of thy womb, Jesus.
1: Holy Mary, Mother of God, pray for us sinners, now and at the hour of our death. Amen.
0: Hail Mary, full of grace, the Lord is with thee. Blessed art thou amongst women, and blessed is the fruit of thy womb, Jesus.
1: Holy Mary, Mother of God, pray for us sinners, now and at the hour of our death. Amen.
0: Hail Mary, full of grace, the Lord is with thee. Blessed art thou amongst women, and blessed is the fruit of thy womb, Jesus.
1: Holy Mary, Mother of God, pray for us sinners, now and at the hour of our death. Amen.
0: Hail Mary, full of grace, the Lord is with thee. Blessed art thou amongst women, and blessed is the fruit of thy womb, Jesus.
1: Holy Mary, Mother of God, pray for us sinners, now and at the hour of our death. Amen.
0: Hail Mary, full of grace, the Lord is with thee. Blessed art thou amongst women, and blessed is the fruit of thy womb, Jesus.
1: Holy Mary, Mother of God, pray for us sinners, now and at the hour of our death. Amen.
0: Hail Mary, full of grace, the Lord is with thee. Blessed art thou amongst women, and blessed is the fruit of thy womb, Jesus.
1: Holy Mary, Mother of God, pray for us sinners, now and at the hour of our death. Amen.
0: Hail Mary, full of grace, the Lord is with thee. Blessed art thou amongst women, and blessed is the fruit of thy womb, Jesus.
1: Holy Mary, Mother of God, pray for us sinners, now and at the hour of our death. Amen.
0: Hail Mary, full of grace, the Lord is with thee. Blessed art thou amongst women, and blessed is the fruit of thy womb, Jesus.
1: Holy Mary, Mother of God, pray for us sinners, now and at the hour of our death. Amen.
0: Hail Mary, full of grace, the Lord is with thee. Blessed art thou amongst women, and blessed is the fruit of thy womb, Jesus.
1: Holy Mary, Mother of God, pray for us sinners, now and at the hour of our death. Amen.
0: Hail Mary, full of grace, the Lord is with thee. Blessed art thou amongst women, and blessed is the fruit of thy womb, Jesus.
1: Holy Mary, Mother of God, pray for us sinners, now and at the hour of our death. Amen.
0: Hail Mary, full of grace, the Lord is with thee. Blessed art thou amongst women, and blessed is the fruit of thy womb, Jesus.
1: Holy Mary, Mother of God, pray for us sinners, now and at the hour of our death. Amen.
0: Glory be to the Father, and to the Son, and to the Holy Spirit.
1: As it was in the beginning, is now, and ever shall be, world without end. Amen.
0: O my Jesus, forgive us our sins. Save us from the fires of hell. Bring all souls to heaven, especially those in most need of thy mercy. The third joyful mystery, the birth of our divine Savior. The birth of Jesus is filled with joy, the joy of the angels, the joy of the shepherds, the joy of the Magi. But it happens in such strange circumstances. She laid him in a manger because there was no room for them in the inn. How important it is for us to remember that God chose that his son would be poor, that he would be very poor, that he would be poor all of his life. There are two things we need to think about. First of all, that according to his own words, what we do for the poor, we do for him. And secondly, that we ourselves must not be attached to worldly things and invested in seeking and getting things that make us comfortable. Our Father, who art in heaven, hallowed be thy name. Thy kingdom come, thy will be done, on earth as it is in heaven.
1: Give us this day our daily bread, and forgive us our trespasses, as we forgive those who trespass against us. And lead us not into temptation, but deliver us from evil. Amen.
0: Hail Mary, full of grace, the Lord is with thee. Blessed art thou amongst women, and blessed is the fruit of thy womb, Jesus.
1: Holy Mary, Mother of God, pray for us sinners, now and at the hour of our death. Amen.
0: Hail Mary, full of grace, the Lord is with thee. Blessed art thou amongst women, and blessed is the fruit of thy womb, Jesus.
1: Holy Mary, Mother of God, pray for us sinners, now and at the hour of our death. Amen.
0: Hail Mary, full of grace, the Lord is with thee. Blessed art thou amongst women, and blessed is the fruit of thy womb, Jesus.
1: Holy Mary, Mother of God, Pray for us sinners, now and at the hour of our death. Amen.
0: Hail Mary, full of grace, the Lord is with thee. Blessed art thou amongst women, and blessed is the fruit of thy womb, Jesus.
1: Holy Mary, Mother of God, pray for us sinners, now and at the hour of our death. Amen.
0: Hail Mary, full of grace, the Lord is with thee. Blessed art thou amongst women, and blessed is the fruit of thy womb, Jesus.
1: Holy Mary, Mother of God, pray for us sinners, now and at the hour of our death. Amen.
0: Hail Mary, full of grace, the Lord is with thee. Blessed art thou amongst women, and blessed is the fruit of thy womb, Jesus.
1: Holy Mary, Mother of God, pray for us sinners, now and at the hour of our death. Amen.
0: Hail Mary, full of grace, the Lord is with thee. Blessed art thou amongst women, and blessed is the fruit of thy womb, Jesus.
1: Holy Mary, Mother of God, pray for us sinners, now and at the hour of our death. Amen.
0: Hail Mary, full of grace, the Lord is with thee. Blessed art thou amongst women, and blessed is the fruit of thy womb, Jesus.
1: Holy Mary, Mother of God, pray for us sinners, now and at the hour of our death. Amen.
0: Hail Mary, full of grace, the Lord is with thee. Blessed art thou amongst women, and blessed is the fruit of thy womb, Jesus.
1: Holy Mary, Mother of God, pray for us sinners, now and at the hour of our death. Amen.
0: Hail Mary, full of grace, the Lord is with thee. Blessed art thou amongst women, and blessed is the fruit of thy womb, Jesus.
1: Holy Mary, Mother of God, pray for us sinners, now and at the hour of our death. Amen.
0: Glory be to the Father, and to the Son, and to the Holy Spirit.
1: As it was in the beginning, is now, and ever shall be, world without end. Amen.
0: O my Jesus, forgive us our sins. Save us from the fires of hell.
1: Bring all souls to heaven, especially those in most need of thy mercy.
0: The fourth joyful mystery, the presentation of the Christ child in the temple by Mary and Joseph. Our Father, who art in heaven, hallowed be thy name. Thy kingdom come, thy will be done, on earth as it is in heaven.
1: Give us this day our daily bread, and forgive us our trespasses, as we forgive those who trespass against us. And lead us not into temptation, but deliver us from evil. Amen.
0: Hail Mary, full of grace, the Lord is with thee. Blessed art thou amongst women, and blessed is the fruit of thy womb, Jesus.
1: Holy Mary, Mother of God, pray for us sinners, now and at the hour of our death. Amen.
0: Hail Mary, full of grace, the Lord is with thee. Blessed art thou amongst women, and blessed is the fruit of thy womb, Jesus.
1: Holy Mary, Mother of God, pray for us sinners, now and at the hour of our death. Amen.
0: Hail Mary, full of grace, the Lord is with thee. Blessed art thou amongst women, and blessed is the fruit of thy womb, Jesus.
1: Holy Mary, Mother of God, pray for us sinners, now and at the hour of our death. Amen.
0: Hail Mary, full of grace, the Lord is with thee. Blessed art thou amongst women, and blessed is the fruit of thy womb, Jesus.
1: Holy Mary, Mother of God, pray for us sinners, now and at the hour of our death. Amen.
0: Hail Mary, full of grace, the Lord is with thee. Blessed art thou amongst women, and blessed is the fruit of thy womb, Jesus.
1: Holy Mary, Mother of God, pray for us sinners, now and at the hour of our death. Amen.
0: Hail Mary, full of grace, the Lord is with thee. Blessed art thou amongst women, and blessed is the fruit of thy womb, Jesus.
1: Holy Mary, Mother of God, pray for us sinners, now and at the hour of our death. Amen.
0: Hail Mary, full of grace, the Lord is with thee. Blessed art thou amongst women, and blessed is the fruit of thy womb, Jesus.
1: Holy Mary, Mother of God, pray for us sinners, now and at the hour of our death. Amen.
0: Hail Mary, full of grace, the Lord is with thee. Blessed art thou amongst women, and blessed is the fruit of thy womb, Jesus.
1: Holy Mary, Mother of God, pray for us sinners, now and at the hour of our death. Amen.
0: grace, the Lord is with thee. Blessed art thou amongst women, and blessed is the fruit of thy womb, Jesus.
1: Holy Mary, Mother of God, pray for us sinners, now and at the hour of our death. Amen.
0: Hail Mary, full of grace, the Lord is with thee. Blessed art thou amongst women, and blessed is the fruit of thy womb, Jesus.
1: Holy Mary, Mother of God, pray for us sinners, now and at the hour of our death. Amen.
0: Glory be to the Father, and to the Son, and to the Holy Spirit.
1: As it was in the beginning, is now, and ever shall be, world without end. Amen.
0: O my Jesus,
1: forgive us our sins.
0: Save us from
1: the fires of hell. Bring all souls to heaven, especially those in most need of thy mercy.
0: The fifth joyful mystery, the finding of the child Jesus in the temple. Our Father, who art in heaven, hallowed be thy name. Thy kingdom come, thy will be done, on earth as it is in heaven.
1: Give us this day our daily bread, and forgive us our trespasses, as we forgive those who trespass against us. And lead us not into temptation, but deliver us from evil. Amen.
0: Hail Mary, full of grace, the Lord is with thee. Blessed art thou amongst women, and blessed is the fruit of thy womb, Jesus.
1: Holy Mary, Mother of God, pray for us sinners, now and at the hour of our death. Amen.
0: Hail Mary, full of grace, the Lord is with thee. Blessed art

0: our death. Amen.
1: Hail Mary, full of grace, the Lord is with thee. Blessed art thou amongst women, and blessed is the fruit of thy womb, Jesus.
0: Holy Mary, Mother of God, pray for us sinners, now and at the hour of our death. Amen.
1: Hail Mary, full of grace, the Lord is with thee. Blessed art thou amongst women, and blessed is the fruit of thy womb, Jesus.
0: Holy Mary, Mother of God, pray for us sinners, now and at the hour of our death. Amen.
1: Hail Mary, full of grace, the Lord is with thee. Blessed art thou amongst women, and blessed is the fruit of thy womb, Jesus.
0: Holy Mary, Mother of God, pray for us sinners, now and at the hour of our death. Amen.
1: Hail Mary, full of grace, the Lord is with thee. Blessed art thou amongst women, and blessed is the fruit of thy womb, Jesus.
0: Holy Mary, Mother of God, pray for us sinners, now and at the hour of our death. Amen.
1: Hail Mary, full of grace, the Lord is with thee. Blessed art thou amongst women, and blessed is the fruit of thy womb, Jesus.
0: Holy Mary, Mother of God, pray for us sinners, now and at the hour of our death. Amen.
1: Hail Mary, full of grace, the Lord is with thee. Blessed art thou amongst women, and blessed is the fruit of thy womb, Jesus.
0: Holy Mary, Mother of God, pray for us sinners, now and at the hour of our death. Amen.
1: Glory be to the Father, and to the Son, and to the Holy Spirit.
0: As it was in the beginning, is now, and ever shall be, world without end. Amen.
1: O my Jesus, forgive us our sins, save us from the fires of hell.
0: Bring all souls to heaven, especially those in most need of thy mercy.
1: Hail, Holy Queen, Mother of mercy, our life, our sweetness, and our hope. To thee do we cry, poor banished children of Eve. To thee do we send up our sighs, mourning and weeping in this valley of tears. Turn then, most gracious Advocate, thine eyes of mercy toward us, and after this our exile, show unto us the blessed fruit of thy womb, Jesus. O clement, O loving, O sweet Virgin Mary, pray for us, O Holy Mother of God,
0: that we may be made worthy of the promises of Christ.
1: Let us pray. O God, whose only begotten Son, by his life, death, and resurrection, has purchased for us the rewards of eternal life, grant, we beseech thee, that meditating on these mysteries of the most holy rosary of the Blessed Virgin Mary, we may imitate what they contain and obtain what they promise, through the same Christ our Lord. Amen. May the divine assistance remain always with us, and may the souls of the faithful departed, through the mercy of God, rest in peace. Amen. May the Holy Virgin.
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2: 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And while we know how damaging sin can be, Father Mike gently reminds us that sin is not the end of us. We all sin. The question we must ask ourselves is, what do we do after we sin?
3: Hi, my name is Father Mike Schmitz, and you're listening to The Bible in a Year, where we encounter God's voice and live life through the lens of Scripture. Using the Great Adventure Bible timeline, we'll read all the way from Genesis to Revelation, discovering how the story of salvation unfolds and how we fit into that story today. The Great Adventure Bible timeline was developed by Jeff Cavins and is provided by Ascension, who produced and funded this program. It is day 129. Man, oh man, this is so good. We're reading 2 Samuel chapter 11. So up to this point, David has been a solid, solid guy. And 2 Samuel chapter 11, we're going to see a descent. And then in 1 Chronicles chapters 14 and 15, and we are praying Psalm 32. The second book of Samuel chapter 11, David commits adultery with Bathsheba. In the spring of the year, the time when kings go forth to battle, David sent Joab and his servants with him and all Israel, and they ravaged the Ammonites and besieged Rabbah. But David remained at Jerusalem. It happened late one afternoon when David arose from his couch and was walking upon the roof of the king's house that he saw from the roof a woman bathing, and the woman was very beautiful. And David sent and inquired about the woman. And one said, "Is not this Bathsheba, the daughter of Eliam, the wife of Uriah the Hittite?" So David sent messengers and took her, and she came to him, and he lay with her. Now she was purifying herself from her uncleanness. Then she returned to her house, and the woman conceived, and she sent and told David, "I am with child." So David sent word to Joab, "Send me Uriah the Hittite." And Joab sent Uriah to David. When Uriah came to him, David asked how Joab was doing and how the people fared and how the war prospered. Then David said to Uriah, "Go down to your house and wash your feet." And Uriah went out of the king's house, and there followed him a present from the king. But Uriah slept at the door of the king's house with all the servants of his lord, and did not go down to his house. When they told David Uriah did not go down to his house, David said to Uriah, "Have you not come from a journey? Why did you not go down to your house?" Uriah said to David, "The ark and Israel and Judah dwell in booths, and my lord Joab and the servants of my lord are camping in the open field. Shall I then go to my house to eat and to drink and to lie with my wife? As you live and as your soul lives, I will not do this thing." Then David said to Uriah, "Remain here today also, and tomorrow I will let you depart." So Uriah remained in Jerusalem that day and the next. And David invited him, and he ate in his presence and drank, so that he made him drunk. And in the evening he went out to lie on his couch with the servants of his lord, but he did not go down to his house. David has Uriah killed. In the morning, David wrote a letter to Joab and sent it by the hand of Uriah. In the letter, he wrote, "Set Uriah in the forefront of the hardest fighting and then draw back from him that he may be struck down and die." And as Joab was besieging the city, he assigned Uriah to the place where he knew there were valiant men. And the men of the city came out and fought with Joab, and some of the servants of David among the people fell. Uriah the Hittite was slain also. Then Joab sent and told David all the news about the fighting, and he instructed the messenger, "When you have finished telling all the news about the fighting to the king, then if the king's anger rises, and if he says to you, 'Why did you go so near the city to fight? Did you not know that they would shoot from the wall? Who killed Abimelech, the son of Jerubbaal? Did not a woman cast an upper millstone upon him from the wall so that he died at Thebes? Why did you go so near the wall?' Then you shall say, 'Your servant Uriah the Hittite is dead also.'" So the messenger went and came and told David all that Joab had sent him to tell. The messenger said to David, The men gained an advantage over us and came out against us in the field, but we drove them back to the entrance of the gate. Then the archers shot at your servants from the wall. Some of the king's servants are dead, and your servant Uriah the Hittite is dead also. David said to the messenger, "Thus shall you say to Joab, do not let this matter trouble you, for the sword devours now one and now another. Strengthen your attack upon the city and overthrow it, and encourage him." When the wife of Uriah heard that Uriah, her husband, was dead, she made lamentation for her husband. And when the mourning was over, David sent and brought her to his house, and she became his wife and bore him a son. But the thing that David had done displeased the Lord. The first book of Chronicles, chapter 14. David established in Jerusalem. And Hiram, king of Tyre, sent messengers to David and cedar trees, also masons and carpenters, to build a house for him. And David perceived that the Lord had established him king over Israel, and that his kingdom was highly exalted for the sake of his people Israel. And David took more wives in Jerusalem, and David begot more sons and daughters. These are the names of the children whom he had in Jerusalem: Shemua, Shobab, Nathan, Solomon, Ibhar, Elishua, Elpelet, Nogah, Nepheg, Japhia, Elishama, Biliada, and Eliphelet. Defeat of the Philistines. When the Philistines heard that David had been anointed king over all Israel, all the Philistines went up in search of David. And David heard of it and went out against them. Now the Philistines had come and made a raid in the valley of Rephaim. And David inquired of God, "Shall I go up against the Philistines? Will you give them into my hand?" And the Lord said to him, "Go up, and I will give them into your hand." And he went up to Baal Perazim, and David defeated them there. And David said, "God has broken through my enemies by my hand like a bursting flood." Therefore, the name of that place is called Baal Perazim. And they left their gods there, and David gave command, and they were burned. And the Philistines yet again made a raid in the valley. And when David again inquired of God, God said to him, "You shall not go up after them. Go around and come upon them opposite the balsam trees. And when you hear the sound of marching and the tops of the balsam trees, then go out to battle, for God has gone out before you to strike the army of the Philistines." And David did as God commanded him, and they struck the Philistine army from Gibeon to Gezer. And the fame of David went out into all lands, and the Lord brought the fear of him upon all nations. Chapter 15. The Ark brought to Jerusalem. David built houses for himself in the city of David, and he prepared a place for the Ark of God and pitched a tent for it. Then David said, "No one but the Levites may carry the Ark of God, for the Lord chose them to carry the Ark of the Lord and to minister to him forever." And David assembled all Israel at Jerusalem to bring up the Ark of the Lord to its place, which he had prepared for it. And David gathered together the sons of Aaron and the Levites, the sons of Kohath, Uriel, the chief, with 120 of his brethren, and the sons of Merari, Asaiah, the chief, with 220 of his brethren, of the sons of Gershom, Joel, the chief, with 130 of his brethren, of the sons of Elizaphan, Shemaiah, the chief, with 200 of his brethren, of the sons of Hebron, Eliel the chief, with 80 of his brethren, of the sons of Uzziel, Aminadab the chief, with 112 of his brethren. Then David summoned the priests Zadok and Abiathar, and the Levites Uriel, Asaiah, Joel, Shemaiah, Eliel, and Aminadab, and he said to them, "You are the heads of the fathers' houses of the Levites. Sanctify yourselves, you and your brethren, so that you may bring up the ark of the Lord, the God of Israel, to the place that I have prepared for it. Because you did not carry it the first time, the Lord our God broke forth upon us, because we did not care for it in the way that is ordained." So the priests and the Levites sanctified themselves to bring up the ark of the Lord, the God of Israel. And the Levites carried the ark of God upon their shoulders with the poles, as Moses had commanded, according to the word of the Lord. David also commanded the chiefs of the Levites to appoint their brethren as the singers who should play loudly on musical instruments, on harps and lyres and cymbals, to raise sounds of joy. So the Levites appointed Heman, the son of Joel, and of his brethren Asaph, the son of Berechiah, and of the sons of Merari, their brethren, Ethan, the son of Cushiah, and with them their brethren of the second order, Zechariah, Jaaziel, Shemiramoth, Jehiel, Uni, Eliab, Benaiah, Maasiah, Mattathiah, Eliphelehu, and Micaiah, and the gatekeepers Obed-Edom and Jehiel. The singers, Himam, Asaph, and Ethan, were to sound bronze cymbals, Zechariah, Aziel, Shemiramoth, Jehiel, Uni, Eliab, Maasiah, and Benaiah were to play harps according to Alamoth. But Mattathiah, Eliphelehu, Micaiah, Obed-Edom, Jehiel, and Azaziah were to lead with lyres according to the Sheminith. Chenaniah, leader of the Levites in music, should direct the music, for he understood it. Berechiah and Elkanah were to be gatekeepers for the ark. Shebaniah, Joshaphat, Nethanel, Amasai, Zechariah, Benaiah, and Eleazar, the priests, should blow the trumpets before the ark of God. Obed-Edom and Jehiah were to be gatekeepers for the ark. So David and the elders of Israel and the commanders of thousands went to bring up the ark of the covenant of the Lord from the house of Obed-Edom with rejoicing. And because God helped the Levites who were carrying the ark of the covenant of the Lord, they sacrificed 7 bulls and 7 rams. David was clothed with a robe of fine linen, as also were all the Levites who were carrying the ark and the singers, and Chenaniah, the leader of the music of the singers. And David wore a linen ephod. So all Israel brought up the ark of the covenant of the Lord with shouting to the sound of horn, trumpets, and cymbals, and made loud music on harps and lyres. And as the ark of the covenant of the Lord came to the city of David, Michal, the daughter of Saul, looked out of the window and saw King David dancing and making merry, and she despised him in her heart. Psalm 32, the joy of forgiveness. A psalm of David, a maskil. Blessed is he whose transgression is forgiven, whose sin is covered. Blessed is the man to whom the Lord imputes no iniquity, and in whose spirit there is no deceit. When I declared not my sin, my body wasted away through my groaning all day long. For day and night your hand was heavy upon me. My strength was dried up as by the heat of summer. I acknowledged my sin to you and did not hide my iniquity. I said, I will confess my transgressions to the Lord. Then you forgave the guilt of my sin. Therefore, let everyone who is godly offer prayer to you. At a time of distress, in the rush of great waters, they shall not reach him. You are a hiding place for me. You preserve me from trouble. You surround me with deliverance. I will instruct you and teach you the way you should go. I will counsel you with my eye upon you. Be not like a horse or a mule without understanding, which must be curbed with bit and bridle, else it will not keep with you. Many are the pangs of the wicked, but steadfast love surrounds him who trusts in the Lord. Be glad in the Lord and rejoice, O righteous, and shout for joy, all you upright in heart. Father in heaven, we give you praise and thank you. Thank you for this Psalm 32. Thank you for the fact that even in our sin, we can call upon you and you hear our voice. You hear our prayer. Lord, in our imperfection, you meet us with your mercy. In our sins, you meet us with your grace. And so we're so grateful. We're so grateful because we, in so many ways, are like David. And we, in so many ways, turn away from what we know you're calling us to do and who we know you're calling us to be. And so we ask you, please, renew your mercy in us as your mercies are renewed each morning. Renew them in us because we need you and we need your mercy. We thank you and give you praise. In Jesus' name we pray. Amen. In the name of the Father and of the Son and of the Holy Spirit. Amen. So, gosh, here's the first tragic word, right? It's 2 Samuel chapter 11. And that first tragic word is that here is David, and it begins poorly. But here's the interesting thing. With David's sin, it doesn't begin with an awful sin. How does it begin? The very first lines of chapter 11 say, at the turn of the year or in the spring of the year, when kings go out into battle, David sent out Joab and the rest of the army while he stayed back in Jerusalem. Remember, in the ancient world, the job of the king was not simply to govern, wasn't simply to make decisions. The job of the king was to lead in battle. The job of the king was to fight for the people. And here is David, who has done this a bunch. But here he is in chapter 11, and he sends someone else out to do his task. And this is, again, this is how it starts. This is how almost all of our big sins that we fall into, we look up from our sins and think, oh my gosh, how did I get to this place? They begin by us not doing our daily duty. by not doing the task the Lord has set in front of us. And that's how it goes for David. And then what happens? He says, then David, one evening, one afternoon, he arose from his siesta. So you can imagine David saying, I'm really busy. I've got to be here in Jerusalem. I've got a country to run. I can't afford to be out in the field fighting. So he's staying back home, but here he is rising from his siesta. So the second piece is not only is he not doing the task that God has called him to fight for his people, but he's also giving in to this comfort. And this is, again, nothing wrong with taking a nap. Nothing wrong with rising from a siesta. But here is the people, David's army, David's mighty men, who are sleeping in the open field and risking their life and limb every single day. And here's David, who's comforting himself. And that comfort, it's not, again, it's not evil, but it can dull our senses. We can start down this slope of, okay, I'm not doing what I should be doing. And now, not only am I not doing what I should be doing, I'm also giving in to comfort. Then what does he see? He sees a young woman bathing. Now, this is the moment where it's like, okay, alarm bells, look away. And when I was a kid, we used to have a thing. My parents would, if something was on the screen or in a movie or on a TV show that was inappropriate for us to look at, my parents would say, ceiling scene, and we had to look up at the ceiling. This is a moment where David should have, okay, ceiling scene, where he's on his roof and he can see from his roof a woman bathing. She's very beautiful. He should have just gone back in, taken a cold shower, and moved on with his day. But what did he do? He stared and made inquiries made of her, finds out, and gets worse, finds out, oh yeah, that is, she's married. Not only is she married, but we already heard the name of her husband. He was one of David's 30 mighty men, Uriah the Hittite. He finds out that she's a married woman, and that, if nothing else at this point, that should be the moment where he just stops, does an about face, and goes the other direction. But what does he do? He keeps down on this slope. It started with him not doing his daily duty. Then it started with him indulging his comfort. Then it went to the place where he's looking where he shouldn't be looking and inquiring where he shouldn't be inquiring. And now he knows that woman is married to a man that you've trusted with your life, a man who's placed his life on the line for you and for the people of Israel. What does he do? He sends for her and takes her. You know, for years, a little side point, for years, the story can be of David's unfaithfulness, you know, that he's committing adultery. But we also recognize in this day and age that here's David who's abusing his power. So I imagine that Bathsheba wasn't necessarily, again, for lack of a better phrase, wasn't necessarily quote unquote into it. But here is the king. And he says, hey, come over here. What can she do? He's the king. And you see this massive, massive abuse of power. The Lord God had anointed David to be the king of Israel, to fight for his people, to lead his people, to guide and govern his people. And now here he is using that anointing, using that power, not only to betray Uriah, but also to violate this woman. And the crazy thing is, it gets worse. She says, I'm with child. And so what does David do? He decides, I need to cover this up. And so this is the contrast in chapter 11 of the nobility of Uriah and the lack of nobility in this moment in David, because he calls Uriah from the field and sends him home. Go back to your wife. And Uriah, no, he sleeps at the gates of the city. He sleeps, in fact, the doorway of the king's house. David finds out, says, no, gets him drunk the next night. Go down to your wife. He says, how would I possibly ever sleep with my wife when my brethren, my brothers in arms, are out in battle? And you see this contrast. Here's David. He started how? He started by not doing his daily duty, gave into comfort, gave into all his base instincts, and then, you know, betrayed and took advantage of this woman. And now he's becoming a murderer. Contrast with Uriah, who is doing his daily duty, is doing exactly what he's called to do, and is not giving in to that comfort, not giving in to those base instincts, but instead choosing character and choosing nobility and choosing the right thing. And David ends up being a murderer, conspiring to murder this man who, again, has laid his life on the line for David and for Israel many times. I say it's so interesting because it ends with David being an adulterer, even worse, right? Maybe use the R word, right? Maybe even taking advantage and sexually taking sexual advantage of this woman, very possibly against her will, and then becoming a murderer. These three things that we recognize are so evil: adultery, rape, murder. These three things that are so evil, done by a man who in other contexts, in other places, is so good. Keep this in mind. He doesn't start there. He ends up there. Where does he start? He starts simply by not doing what he knew he was called to do. He starts simply by giving into his comfort. He starts simply by living off mission. And when we live off mission, where it leads is it leads to a dark, dark place. Now, you and I might never become adulterers or rapists or murderers, but we all know that that's where it could end. When we start living off the mission that God has given to us, we don't know where it's going to end. What we're going to find tomorrow is that God has to step in. He has to step in and convict David of what he's done. And he does, which is great. It's one of the reasons why tomorrow we're going to be reading Psalm 51. It's David's prayer of repentance. But today we read Psalm 32, which is another prayer of repentance from David. And we give God praise for the fact that, yeah, God, I can sometimes find myself in a place where, like, I did not ever, ever dream I would end up here. I never imagined that I would end up in this place being an adulterer, being a rapist, being a murderer, being whatever the thing is, right? Being a someone who's doing what I'm doing right now, or someone who's in the place where I am right now. But it started somewhere. So I go back to where it started and say, God, forgive me for that. And forgive me for this. It's so dark, but it's also the story of our own hearts. And so we not only see the story of David, but we also learn from the story of David. And so, yeah, we just pray for each other because we know that could be any one of us. And that could be any one of us ending up being a murderer when we just decided to live off mission. That was all it was. But it ends up killing someone that trusted us with everything. Whether that's killing them physically or killing them spiritually. That's what betrayal does. Betrayal kills someone spiritually. Fraud kills someone spiritually. And that's why we need prayers. I need prayers. I know that you need prayers, and we need to pray for each other. Because it's not the end. Even the worst sin is not the end. This is not the end of David's story. Thanks be to God. This is not the end of David's story. Now, David, in your eyes, might be someone that you can no longer ever respect. And yet... In his eyes, he's also someone who he probably can no longer respect, no longer look at his reflection. But God knows David's heart, and he keeps calling David's heart back to him. And that's what he does for you, and that's what he does for me. The question is not, will we sin? We have sinned. The question is, what do we do when we've sinned? And we're going to see that tomorrow. Until then, please, we're all broken. We are all broken. So let's pray for each other. I am praying for you. As I said, I know you're praying for me. My name is Father Mike. I cannot wait to see you tomorrow. God bless.

0: That was day 129 of Bible in a Year with Father Mike Schmitz. And now we'd like to share audio from a video called Should Catholics Call Priest Father? With Father Mike from the Ascension Presents YouTube channel.
1: Hi, my name is Father Mike Schmitz, and this is Ascension Presents. Actually, let's talk about that. I didn't say hi, this is Mike Schmitz. I said, hi, this is Father Mike Schmitz. And people were like, wait a minute, what the? Listen, I don't know the whole Bible, but I do know that Jesus said, call no man father. And yet here you are. We call our priests father, right? That's very interesting. We call the Pope the Holy Father. He in Italy is called Il Papa, right? I think, I don't know. I hope that doesn't mean potato, because I think Papa and Papa, I'm not sure. One of the things means potato. The other means dad. Are we going against Jesus' word? Because Jesus said, call no man on earth father. Matthew 23. First thing I want to say is if we're ever tempted to dismiss the words of Jesus, we're going down the wrong road, right? If we're ever tempted to say, well, I know the Bible says this, but that is the wrong road to go down. So we never, ever dismiss the words of Jesus. Ever. But we do need to understand the context, as well as how did the people receive it? How did they understand it? How did the early church interpret what Jesus had said? So what's the context? Jesus in Matthew 23 is saying, he's talking about those who want to lord it over others. So he says, here's the rabbis. Ah, man, they're trying to be in charge and trying to basically draw attention to themselves. So don't be called rabbi. Don't like seek that kind of fame. Don't seek that kind of influence. Don't seek power. So father, like that same kind of thing, like, listen, that belongs to the Father in heaven. And ultimately I would say that natural fatherhood is a reflection of that, and spiritual fatherhood is a reflection of that. More on that in a second. When it comes to, you know, as I said, teacher, that's what rabbi means. Don't be called teacher. Now the context again is Jesus is warning against, he's warning the apostles against seeking that authority, seeking that influence, seeking the power for its own sake, not power to be able to serve. That's why Jesus said the Son of Man did not come to be served, but to serve and give his life as a ransom for many. So as I've been sent, so now I send you. You have to do this. You have to serve. Take the lowest spot. So don't seek the title of teacher. Don't be seeking this like lording over people by that fatherhood. Okay, so that was the context about power. How did the apostles interpret it? How did the early church receive that? Well, they recognized that Jesus was speaking in a hyperbole, because Jesus does this. Jesus at times speaks in hyperbole, means exaggeration, right? To make a point. When Jesus says, if your right hand causes you to sin, cut it off and throw it away, or your right eye causes you to sin, gouge it out. Like, realize that Jesus was speaking in hyperbole. We don't dismiss his words. We interpret them correctly and appropriately in their context. He's talking about the awfulness of sin. If there's something in your life that is causing you to sin, get rid of it as drastically as if you were cutting off your hand. But the church had never interpreted that to mean cut off your hand or pluck out your eye or don't literally call someone dad or don't literally call someone your teacher. In fact, I mean, think about it, even common sense. If we were to stop using the word father, if you stop calling your dad dad, you stop calling your father father, then we call our Father in heaven what? I don't know. What does it mean? Why we call God the Father, since none of us have any kind of context in which the Father can be framed? So it doesn't make any sense for Jesus to be taken literally in this case, because he's speaking hyperbolically. Same thing is true when it comes to rabbi or teacher. If someone were to say, well, no, I'm so fully by the Bible, I don't call anyone teacher, that also means you don't call your doctor doctor, because doctor means teacher, right? So we realize in other areas of life that this is hyperbole. The context is Jesus talking about those who are lording it over others. As long as I do not strive to lord it over others, I'm obeying the Lord's very words. And how did the apostles receive it? Well, we know that they even used the words teachers. In fact, was it 1 Corinthians 12, where St. Paul writes and he says, some of you are teachers. And wait a second. Don't be called teachers. Well, some of you are teachers. You have, I think Ephesians, I'm gonna look. You also have Ephesians 4, when people are listed as teachers. St. Paul himself in 1 Corinthians, he says to them, he says, I became a father to you. St. Peter, in writing in 1 Peter, he says, this is my son, Mark. And if you have a son, what are you, Peter? A father. John, in his, you know, 1 John, at least, and maybe, I think, his letters, all of his writings. I should fact check myself. You can fact check me, and then correct me if I'm wrong. John consistently says, my beloved children. He calls the people he's writing to his children. Why? Because he must see himself as some kind of spiritual father. We always, always take the Lord Jesus at his word. We never dismiss anything he says, but we all always want to understand it in the context and then ask the question, how did those early church, those apostles, Peter and John, who were there when Jesus said this, how did they receive this? Well, they clearly received it as a hyperbole, instructing them, do not seek to lord it over others with your authority, with your power, with your influence, but seek to use your authority, seek to use your power, and seek to use your influence to serve. And that's like one of the most amazing things. Because if you've ever met a great dad, that's what they do, isn't it? They have power, they have authority, they have influence, but they use it not to lord it over others, they use it to serve others. If you've ever met a great priest, that's fatherhood is at the core of who they are. It's not, priesthood isn't just a function, not just a bunch of stuff you do, but it truly is an invitation by our Lord to become a spiritual father for spiritual children. And that's one of the things I just invite you. If you're a man, the Lord has prepared you to be a dad somehow. He's calling you to be a dad, some kind of father figure. He's calling you to be a natural father. So just embrace that and realize, okay, I'm meant to actually be an image of the father to my children someday or right now. If God's calling you to be a priest, same thing. It's like, okay, so God is calling me, or he has made me into a spiritual father for his children. I need to image his fatherhood. If you're not yet that, if maybe you don't have the opportunity physically to be a father or situational, circumstantially to be a father, that's okay too, because the Lord is calling you to still be that kind of man who gives of himself to the people around him like a good, good father would. And that's so good. That's why we call priest father, because we recognize that it comes from scripture and the heart of the priesthood is fatherhood. As I said in another video that's on the internet somewhere. From all of us here at Ascension Presents, my name's Father Mike. God bless.
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4: Catechism in a Year is produced and funded by Ascension and distributed on radio through a partnership with Spoke Street Media. 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Today, Father Mike walks us through the In Brief section of this part of the Catechism, summarizing our study of Christ's faithful within the Church, the hierarchy, laity, and consecrated life.
0: Hi, my name is Father Mike Schmitz, and you're listening to the Catechism in a Year, where we encounter God's plan of sheer goodness for us, revealed in Scripture, and passed down through the tradition of the Catholic faith. The Catechism in a Year is provided by Ascension, who produced and funded this program. In 365 days, we'll read through the Catechism of the Catholic Church, discovering our identity in God's family as we journey together toward our heavenly home. This is day 129. We are reading paragraphs. It's Nugget Day, 934 to 945. But not only is it Nugget Day, sometimes you get like, you know, the Happy Meal nuggets, and it's, you know, four piece chicken nuggets. And you're like, okay, that's a couple. This is like paragraphs 934 to 945. There's quite a few nuggets. I don't know if you realize this. The last section we just covered was a lot. I mean, we went all the way back to the institution of here's the papacy, here are the bishops as the successors of the apostles, the priests, also the laity, and the fact that the laity participate in Christ's priestly, prophetic, and kingly office. We also talked about religious life, right? All those people are consecrated to the Lord. We talked about the evangelical councils. So yeah, it's a lot of nuggets. So it's going to be a lot. 934 to paragraph 945. That is family. That's family sized nuggets. That's what I'm talking about right now today. So as we launch into this, let's just say a prayer and call upon the Lord and ask the Lord to allow God to speak to us what it is in this summary, in this in brief, that he wants to just remind us of. That is the goodness of informing a visible church, the goodness of giving us a holy father in the Pope, the goodness of giving us bishops as a shepherd and priests and deacons as their co-workers, the dignity that God has bestowed on each one of us in sharing with us a participation in his priestly, in his prophetic, and in his royal office. All of those aspects, we just get to ask the Lord to speak to us in the way that he wants to speak to us on this day. So we pray. Father in heaven, we thank you. We give you praise and glory. Thank you for bringing us here today, 129. We thank you for walking with us every step along the way. We thank you for every person who has been praying for us on this journey. And we ask you to please help us to take one step at a time. Help us to hear what it is you want to simply remind us of this day. And help us to not only hear these words, but to put them into action. Not only to be reminded of who it is you've called us to be and how it is you've called us to live, but truly let our heart, our attitudes, our actions be transformed by this truth, by you, by your grace. We make this prayer in the name of Jesus Christ, our Lord. Amen. In the name of the Father and of the Son and of the Holy Spirit. Amen. As I said, it's day 129. It's nugget 934 to nugget 945. Let's get started. In brief, among the Christian faithful by divine institution, there exist in the Church sacred ministers, who are also called clerics in law, and other Christian faithful who are also called laity. In both groups, there are those Christian faithful who, professing the evangelical councils, are consecrated to God and so serve the Church's saving mission. To proclaim the faith and to plant his reign, Christ sends his apostles and their successors. He gives them a share in his own mission. From him, they received the power to act in his person. The Lord made St. Peter the visible foundation of his church. He entrusted the keys of the church to him. The bishop of the Church of Rome, successor to St. Peter, is the head of the College of Bishops, the vicar of Christ, and the pastor of the universal church on earth. The Pope enjoys, by divine institution, supreme, full, immediate, and universal power in the care of souls. The bishops, established by the Holy Spirit, succeed the apostles. They are the visible source and foundation of unity in their own particular churches. Helped by the priests, their co-workers, and by the deacons, the bishops have the duty of authentically teaching the faith, celebrating divine worship above all the Eucharist, and guiding their churches as true pastors. Their responsibility also includes concern for all the churches with and under the Pope. The characteristic of the lay state being a life led in the midst of the world and of secular affairs, lay people are called by God to make of their apostolate, through the vigor of their Christian spirit, a leaven in the world. Lay people share in Christ's priesthood. Ever more united with him, they exhibit the grace of baptism and confirmation in all dimensions of their personal, family, social, and ecclesial lives, and so fulfill the call to holiness addressed to all the baptized. By virtue of their prophetic mission, lay people are called to be witnesses to Christ in all circumstances and at the very heart of the community of mankind. By virtue of their kingly mission, lay people have the power to uproot the rule of sin within themselves and in the world by their self-denial and holiness of life. The life consecrated to God is characterized by the public profession of the evangelical counsels of poverty, chastity, and obedience, in a stable state of life recognized by the Church. Already destined for him through baptism, the person who surrenders himself to the God he loves above all else thereby consecrates himself more intimately to God's service and to the good of the whole church. Okay, there we have Nuggets 934 to 945, a summary in brief of everything from the very beginning here, paragraph 934, which highlights kind of almost the entire section here we just read, which is to the Christian faithful, by divine institution, that God established this himself, there exist in the church sacred ministers who are called clerics by law, right? So that would be bishops, priests, deacons, and other Christian faithful who are also called laity, all those who are not in holy orders, and all those who have not made public profession of vows. It goes on to say, in both groups, there are the Christian faithful who, professing the evangelical counsels, remember, poverty, chastity, obedience, are consecrated to God and so serve the church's saving mission. And this is so important. And even though this is simply a review day, right? It's the in brief day. There's something about being reminded of this. Like, for example, even in paragraph 935, it's so important not just to be reminded that, okay, this is the structure of the church. This is the gift that we have right now. But why? In paragraph 935 says this. Like, why does the church exist? Well, to proclaim the faith and to plant his reign, Christ sends his apostles and their successors. He gives them a share in his own mission. From him, they receive the power to act in his person. Now, this is so important for us because, again, we can, I don't know about you, but sometimes we can be, when we're reading about these things like we have for the last, you know, number of days in this section of the catechism, it can be, I don't know, whether it can become dry or it can become a thing where it's just like, oh, we're just talking structures. And I'm not really interested in structures. You're talking systems. I'm really interested in systems. I'm interested in the why. I'm interested in the heart behind the whole thing. Now, paragraph 935 reminds us, this is the heart, that Jesus Christ, he sent his apostles and their successors into the world. Why? To proclaim the faith and to plant his reign. He gives them a share in his own mission. And that mission, of course, is to teach, of course. That mission is to lead, like to serve, to govern, to guide, right? To shepherd. And that mission is to sanctify. That the Lord Jesus wants this whole world to become holy. He wants this whole world to know the truth. He wants this whole world to be led to the Father. And that's why he sent the church out into the world. Now, tomorrow we're going to talk more and more about the fact that the church, of course, exists in time on earth, but there's also the communion of saints. There's also all those people who have been brought into the family of God who have gone before us. Those people who are living right now, but they're living in God's very presence. The communion of saints are all the faithful from all time who exist and are alive. Remember what Jesus said. He said, God of Abraham, the God of Isaac, the God of Jacob. He is the God of the living, not of the dead. And all those who die in Christ are alive in Christ. So we recognize that the church, when we talk about the church, sometimes we just mean the visible structure of the church. Sometimes we mean the people of God. And when we say people of God, we just mean those who are alive right now. And yet, we're going to hit tomorrow the communion of saints, which reminds us that, yes, the church is the people of God who are alive right now. But also, the church is all of those people who are alive in Christ right now, whether in purgatory or in the beatific vision in heaven. And we're surrounded by such a great cloud of witnesses. We're surrounded by this communion of saints. And we just give God praise for that. Because why? Because Jesus Christ has sent his church out into the world to proclaim the faith and to establish his reign even more fully. You know, he's the one who did it all. And now we get to do it through his power. And that's just this incredible, incredible gift. Now, last little note. The last nugget is kind of a highlight of yesterday's last point. Yesterday's last point was paragraph 931 about those who surrender themselves to the God he loves, the God they love. Paragraph 945 is almost a word-for-word paraphrase. And it says, already destined for him through baptism. And again, destined for who? Already destined for God through baptism. If you've been baptized, you're destined for God. And in fact, if you're created, I mean, the destiny of all human beings, God wills that everyone be saved. That means that's the destination that he created us for. But it goes on at 945. Already destined for him through baptism. The person who surrenders himself to the God he loves above all else, thereby consecrates himself more intimately to God's service and to the good of the whole church. And yesterday I made the point that, yes, this means specifically those who are in consecrated life, or those who have consecrated themselves to the evangelical councils. But it's all of us through baptism. When we surrender ourselves to the God we love above all else, we are consecrating ourselves more intimately to God's service and to the good of the whole church. And so I think that it's worth it. It's worth it before we take this next step tomorrow to the communion of saints to today pause and reconsecrate ourselves. You know, we've been consecrated. If you've been baptized, you've been set apart, right? You've been set apart to be holy means to be set apart for a purpose, right? You have been consecrated. You've been set apart for a purpose. But we have the opportunity right now to reconsecrate ourselves. We have the opportunity right now to say, okay, Lord, I once again give you permission. I give you permission to set me apart. I give you permission to be my Lord. I surrender myself to you. You are the God that I love, and I'm yours for your service and for the good of the whole church. First of all, help me to follow you in poverty, chastity, and obedience. Help me to let you love me. Help me to love you back and to serve you and to serve the whole church. I hope that makes sense. I know it's a short day today, but I think today could be a pivot day. I think today could be one of those days where we pause and we say, I need to be reconsecrated. And that doesn't mean I go through an official like rite of reconsecration. It might just mean today's a day where I just want to pause in the few minutes that I normally would be still listening and say, okay, Lord, I give you permission. I give you permission to love me. I give you permission to call me forward. I give you permission to give me your grace. And I surrender myself to you, the God I love. Let's pray for each other that we do this today. Right now, I invite you, pray for every person listening to this, that we all of us, reconsecrate ourselves to the God we love. I am praying for you. Please pray for me. My name is Father Mike. I cannot wait to see you tomorrow. God bless.
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0: My name is Father Mike Schmitz, and this is Ascension Presents. So Jesus heals. That's a fact, right? Jesus heals. He is the healer. Jesus is the divine physician, right? So the truth of the matter is that when Jesus was on this earth, one of the many things that he did was he healed the sick. He healed those who were physically sick. He healed those who were mentally sick. He healed, and this is incredible. And he still heals today. I mean, this is one of the things that is a miracle, or the miracles that happen a lot. They don't always happen though. And that's the question, right? So Jesus heals, right? He, in his life on earth, he healed, did a lot of miracles. he still heals. And in the 2,000 years of the church, there are so many documented cases of miraculous healing. Jesus healed people, physically healed them, mentally healed them, emotionally, spiritually, all these healings that Jesus does. He's the healer. But the reality, of course, is that Jesus doesn't heal everybody. So the question is, why doesn't Jesus heal everybody? In fact, I remember talking with somebody and they said they're going through a pretty significant illness. And they pray a lot and they pray a lot and they pray for healing a lot. And their family members have said, well, you know, the reason why you're not being healed is because you don't have faith. Because faith is associated with healing, right? Of course, faith in that Jesus can heal, oftentimes in scripture at least, is connected very intimately with Jesus' actual healing. And so what these family members were saying is, well, you know, the reason why you're not being healed is because you don't have enough faith. That's why. And I would say that's incorrect. I would say that to make that blanket statement is not only false, it's misleading. Not only false, misleading. It is, evil. So let's just say that. Let's just say it's evil. God is not an ATM, right? So God is not the healer, the divine being, who if you punch in the right code and if you like feel hard enough, you know, you feel intensely enough that he's going to do what you ask him. God is freedom itself. He is free will itself. He is love itself. And love says yes, and love says no. And free will can say yes, and free will can say no. And there are times when God says yes to our prayers for healing. And there are sometimes when God says no in our prayers for healing. And let's even go back to this. Like, why does God heal in the first place? Let's go back to the Gospels. As I mentioned, Jesus is the healer. He's the divine physician. In the Gospels, Jesus heals a lot, right? People, they're bringing all their sick, all their lame, all their cripple, all their people who need healing, they're bringing them to Jesus. And, you know, in a couple of cases, it says he healed them all, which is awesome. It's incredible. You'd be there that day, kind of want to say, like, oh, shoot. But why did he do it? And I think that Jesus did this for two reasons. And I think Jesus heals for two reasons. One, Jesus heals because he loves. I want you to know my love. I want you to know my goodness. I want you to know that you can trust me. I love you, so I'm going to heal, right? Yes, that's one. That's one reason. The other, I go back to John's gospel. In John's gospel, whenever Jesus performs a miracle, John almost always refers to it as a sign and signs and wonders. Basically, that's the phrase, signs and wonders. We realize, okay, why would John call them signs and wonders? These are miracles. Well, because signs do something in particular. Signs point to something. So here is Jesus does a miracle. Well, actually, here's John saying, yeah, miracle, incredible, great. But it's a sign. It's pointing to something. It's pointing to the fact that Jesus is who he says he is. Mark chapter 2 and Matthew, I think Luke chapter 6 as well, I think, that these four friends have their fifth friend on a stretcher, kind of essentially that cot, that they're traveling around with him and they can't get through the front door. So they open up the skylight, make a skylight and lower him through the roof. It says Jesus saw their faith and said to the man, your sins are forgiven, right? So there's faith. Okay, great. And there's forgiveness of sins. And then people say, wait, who but God can forgive sins? And Jesus is like, I know, right? He says, to prove to you that I have the authority to forgive sins, he says, pick up your mat and walk. So in these cases, here's Jesus claiming to be God, claiming to have divine power. And then he proves it. He demonstrates it by doing this miracle. So this is what the signs are, right? These are the signs and wonders. So Jesus heals because he loves, and he heals as a sign that he is who he says he is, that we can actually put our faith in him. And that's why Jesus heals now too, right? Jesus heals some because he loves, not because he loves them more. Keep that in mind. If you're not healed, that doesn't mean Jesus doesn't love you as much as he loves someone else who does get healed, because there are countless stories of saints who spent vast amounts of their lives until the end of their lives entered into incredible suffering, incredible illness. And God revealed his incredible love for them in that. So he loves, but he also heals these days so that people will trust in the gospel. This is the power of the gospel, I think, that St. Paul is writing about in 1 Corinthians. He said, I didn't come amongst you speaking eloquently and preaching wise words. He said, I came among you in power, preaching the cross of Jesus Christ, but he also preached in power. I wonder if that power wasn't just the cross proclamation, but also demonstrations of power, like demonstrations of miracles, saying like, yeah, I'm declaring that Jesus Christ is risen from the dead, and I'm proving this by healing. So it could be the case that even now, the healings that take place are because God loves and because he's pointing to himself. But there are times when God doesn't heal. There's times when Jesus doesn't heal. It's not because of a lack of love. It's not because of a lack of worth on your part or a lack of faith on your part. Every person that Jesus healed in the Bible got sick again. Think of one of the greatest signs and wonders in John's gospel. One of the greatest signs is in John chapter 11 with the raising of Lazarus from the dead. Yeah, after this moment in John's gospel in chapter 11, it says many of the Jews who had come to Martha and Mary to comfort them about their brother began to believe in him after this sign. So huge, right? So this is a sign. He loved Lazarus and he demonstrated this incredible sign to people so that they would believe in him. Have you ever paused on the reality that Lazarus had to go through the process of dying a second time? That yes, every person who got sick, every person who was healed by Jesus, they were delivered from their illness, and every one of them got sick again. That Lazarus, who died and was raised from the dead, he himself had to die a second time. Because we realize that this life is good. This life is a blessing. This life is a gift. But there's more to this life than just this life. There are worse things than physical suffering. There are worse things than the suffering we experience. There's such a thing as spiritual evil, the moral evil, right? There's physical evil. That's the pains we go through, the death we experience. But there's also such a thing as moral evil, the corruption of our hearts, sin, being lost to God forever in hell. Like, those are also very, very real things. And Jesus came not to just merely preserve us or protect us from physical evil, but to save us from moral evil. He didn't just come to extend our lives to 80, 100, 150 years. He came to give us eternal life. And that gift is a greater gift than the lengthening of a person's life because he healed them. I know in the meantime, our hearts are broken. In the meantime, we experience so much battering of ourselves and of our faith. But in the meantime, we hold on to this God who is love. Hold on to this God who entered into our suffering. You know, in the Catechism, this is the Ascension edition of the Catechism. It's awesome. Catechism 1500 and 1501, it says, this is the last thing, I promise. It says this, it says, illness and suffering have always been among the gravest problems confronted in human life. It's real. In illness, man experiences his powerlessness, his limitations, and his finitude, right? You get a cold, you get COVID, you get some kind of illness, and it's like, just give me medicine. I want to knock this out as fast as I can, but we realize, okay, I'm powerless sometimes in the face of this. In fact, grave illness is even, we feel even more powerless. It says, every illness can make us glimpse death. Every illness can make us glimpse death. It reminds us, okay, I am not Superman. I'm not going to live forever. This life will come to an end. The next paragraph, 1501, says this, and this I just want to highlight this for all of us. It says, illness can lead to anguish. Illness can lead to self-absorption, sometimes even despair and revolt against God. This is part of this.

0: days, weeks, months of their lives, they bore witness to a kind of faith that I hope I have someday. I hope I have now. They bore witness to a love that is stronger than death. They bore witness to what it is to cling to the Lord, even when he doesn't give healing. Because there are times when Jesus heals, and there are times when Jesus doesn't heal. Both times, he's still Lord. In both times, he's still God. In both times, he is still good. And in both times, he still loves you. If you find yourself in that place right now, know this. He is still Lord. He is still good. He is still God. And he still loves you. He's doing something in this. It's easy for me to say, right here, sitting on a camera in a room, not sick. That's what you're called to in this moment. To cling to Jesus, even if that also means to cling to Jesus on the cross. Anyways, that's what I got from all this here at Ascension Presents. My name is Father Mike. God bless.
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2: Atheists claim they don't need God to be a good person, implying God's not relevant to morality. But is this true? Well, atheists can be good in the sense of knowing behaviors that respect the goods of human nature and living accordingly. St. Paul acknowledges this natural moral law in Romans chapter 2. But this doesn't mean God is irrelevant when it comes to morality. And here's the reason. Besides God's grace being necessary to live the moral law perfectly and merit heaven, God is necessary for the law to be morally binding. How can the moral law be binding if there's no moral lawgiver behind it that surpasses human authority? The answer is, it can't. So an atheist can follow the natural moral law, but only the theist is consistent in saying that such a law is morally obligatory. I'm Carlo Broussard with the Ready Reason for Catholic Answers, Catholic.com.
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3: 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In the name of the Father, and of the Son, and of the Holy Spirit. Amen.
5: O Holy Virgin Mary, Mother of the Lord of heaven and of earth, Our Lady of Guadalupe, guide and protect the Roman Pontiff Pope Leo XIV. Through your intercession, may he receive in abundance the grace of the successor of St. Peter, the perpetual and visible source and foundation of the unity of our bishops and of all our brothers and sisters in the mystical body of your divine Son. Unite Pope Leo's heart to your Immaculate Heart, leading him to rest his heart ever more securely in the glorious pierced heart of Jesus, so that he may confirm us in the Catholic faith, in the worship of God in spirit and truth, and in a good and holy Christian life. In the tumult of the present time, keep Pope Leo securely within the hollow of your mantle, in the crossing of your arms, protecting him from Satan, the father of lies, and from every evil spirit. implore our Lord to grant him in particular the wisdom and courage to be a true shepherd of the church throughout the world.

0: with you, I place all my trust in Christ, the Good Shepherd, who alone is our help and salvation. Amen. Heart of Jesus, formed by the Holy Spirit in the womb of the Virgin Mother, have mercy upon us. Our Lady of Guadalupe, Queen of the Apostles, pray for us. Saints Peter and Paul, pray for us. Pope Saint Leo the Great, pray for us.
1: In the name of the Father, and of the Son, and of the Holy Spirit, amen.
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0: Welcome to the Father Spencer's Universe at the intersection of faith and reason. 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I'm Doug Keck, the gatekeeper here at the mothership where it all began, thanks to Mother Angelica. 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His books are excellent, and check that out. Speaking of His Excellency, we have our own Father Spitzer there joining us from his plateau out on the West Coast at the Christ Cathedral. Good to see you there, Father, and be with you as well. And if you'd like to kick things off with a prayer, that'd be great.
1: Absolutely. In the name of the Father, of the Son, and of the Holy Spirit, amen. Heavenly Father, we give you thanks for your many blessings to us, the blessing especially of our ministries and our ability to serve in them. We ask you now to send your Holy Spirit down upon us to inspire, guide, and protect us. Doug, myself, our whole audience, and all the people who help us bring this to the audience, we ask too, Lord, that in that you guide us into the fullness of your kingdom, that we may always be doing your will, asking all of these things through Jesus our Lord. Amen. And Mary, seat of wisdom, pray for us. In the name of the Father, and of the Son, and of the Holy Spirit. Amen.
0: Amen. Always great to be with you once again, Father. Let's get to some news stories, get your reaction. Something we've been talking about, you know, on and off over the years, actually, and that is, you know, pro-life things and assisted suicide and different things in the U.K. This is an article from the Register, just happened within the last week or so. U.K. pro-life groups hail great victory as assisted suicide legislation fails. The proposed legislation in England and Wales, which much of the media portrayed as inevitable, stalls in the House of Lords after extraordinary efforts to oppose it. And the bill introduced by Labour had initially passed the House of Commons last June. Observers said the legislation would have been comparable to the 1967 Abortion Act, the abolition of capital punishment, decriminalization of homosexuality, and introduction of same-sex marriage. Goes on to say here, supporters of the terminally ill adult, and that's what this bill was, end of life, bill argued it would grant individuals the autonomy, of course, to end their lives in cases of terminal illness. Opponents, including pro-life campaigners and the Catholic Church leaders, warned it would fundamentally undermine the dignity of human life, place vulnerable people at risk, instead urge greater investment in palliative care. So that's something I know that we've talked about.
1: Oh, yeah.
0: And, you know, so I think that's good to see where we get our victories, and shout out to those people.
1: I agree. And like I said, this creates more victims than it certainly gives opportunities for people to kill themselves. Mm-hmm. So I know there are some people out there who do want to kill themselves. Unfortunately, the minute you legalize assisted suicide, the pressure goes on to huge groups of people, people who are sick, people who are handicapped, people, of course, who have a terminal illness or have been diagnosed with one, and the relatives can come in, or, you know, that sometimes the doctors can put an enormous pressure on people. You know, really, your life is going to be terrible. It's going to be worthless. Right. You know, you're better off just taking this very economical way out. It's $1.25 for the medication versus who knows how many thousands of dollars if you're allowed to live. Why not just take the easy way out and commit suicide? And this has been done. This pressure, which, you know, the duty to die, right, that's there. You know, the minute you unearth this thing, you create hundreds of thousands of victims who now have pressure put on them to die, to get out of the way, to take their handicap and move on, etc. All these people are, you know, pressurized to die when before they were not. And we know that the second consequence is not just this huge pressure to die, this duty to die, mm-hmm. but also involuntary euthanasia. It right. always well, follows voluntary well, well, euthanasia.
0: What's so funny with that story is the thing that jumps out is how they're promoting yeah. autonomy. Well, once yeah. these bills happen, all these people lose their autonomy as they're getting killed against their own will, right?
1: Exactly. It's mm-hmm. it's just the total irony of the century. Right. Nobody's looking at the people who are the victims of all this new quote-unquote autonomy for people who want to commit suicide by medical means. You know, you don't need doctors to give you the medical means to commit suicide. Obviously, I don't want anybody to commit suicide, right, right. but certainly not by medical means. But, oh, The duty to die that comes, the pressure to die that comes with anybody who has the slightest problem. Mm-hmm. You got a memory problem, now's the time. Commit suicide, you won't have to deal with it. There's just so many problems with that, not to mention the pressure itself on the victim. But then, you know, there are people who really don't want for example, their relatives to die or to commit suicide. And of course, they have much to give to people in their last months, you know, before they die. Right. And if they die a natural death, that people feel attached to them, that they still love them. They feel loved by the people outside. The minute you bring up assisted suicide to a person, obviously that whole loving relationship is broken. Mm-hmm. Anybody who says to somebody, you know, commit suicide, it's better off. You got to question if they really have a better loving
0: off for
1: commitment.
0: Who, right? Who's better
1: yeah,
0: off for
1: better,
0: who?
1: Exactly. Better off for who? And, right. and the utilitarian motives right. are just reaching out of that suggestion. And by the way, the same thing with doctors. Mm-hmm. And, you know, people like Dr. Pellegrino saw that, Edmund Pellegrino. Pellegrino saw this a long time ago. He saw that, you know, once the doctor makes a suggestion of assisted suicide, the trust level of the patient mm-hmm. in the not just the doctor, but the nurses and the rest of the entire medical establishment just plummets to the ground because there's no care factor left. Mm-hmm. Suicide cancels the idea of care and compassion. Mm-hmm. It's a ruiner. It's a despair move. It's not a loving move. Mm-hmm. I don't care what anybody says. There are so many people who are in pain and symptom management or who are in oncology who know mm-hmm. this totally. They've experienced right. what happens the moment the suicide request is mentioned. So I would just say that, right. and of course, having an increase in involuntary suicide, who benefits from that? I mean, it's just like, you know, people are, then the doctor takes mm-hmm. on, quote unquote, the responsibility right. for having to annihilate the inferior types or the noisy types or the people who manifest impatience. Mm-hmm. Oh, it's time for you to go now. And, you know, nobody's going to slap my right. hands if I kill you. And it's, you know, we right. see it happening in Holland all the time.
0: Right.
1: We saw the voluntary, the physician-assisted right. suicide, well, voluntary euthanasia. We've seen that go up and following it right behind, not even a year behind, you can just see the involuntary suicide, right. pressurized. Or just give the lethal injection, involuntary euthanasia. You right. see it following the voluntary.
0: Well, I was wondering.
1: Almost invariably. Right,
0: yeah. I was wondering, I was just thinking about it in the context of like somebody threatening to commit suicide or planning to commit suicide.
1: Yeah.
0: I mean, sometimes these kinds of things, at least on the suicide side, is in a sense a cry for help or even a cry for somebody to seem that they care whether I'm alive or not. Is that the same way,
1: right.
0: do you think? Okay.
1: Yes, the one caring voice can actually save people. Mm-hmm. Right in our building where the studio is here, mm-hmm. We have a suicide hotline on the second floor. Mm-hmm. And it is amazing how well that works. Mm-hmm. Just one caring voice of a caring stranger on the other side can help a person to want to maintain their lives. If they think there's nobody out there that cares about whether they live or die, that becomes the moment of despair when they choose, as it were, to leave, you know, the uncaring world. So, I mean, you're absolutely right. Mm-hmm. I mean, I think this is a terrible idea. Mm-hmm. I think it turns the medical profession into a bunch of ogres. I really do. And the idea of, you know, pressurizing people to die with this new kind of freedom and autonomy.
0: Yeah, right.
1: All I can say is it is born out of hell, to quote Shakespeare's Othello, you know, literally born out of hell.
0: Which we could quote, even if he wasn't a Catholic, of course. But
1: we can.
0: Okay, let's get to another story here. Just a quick one. It kind of, again, to register the marriage crisis driving America's fertility decline. It's a story about that, but there was a line here that I thought was... I was interested in having you. This person writes here, many young adults wait until they feel fully prepared financially, emotionally, and professionally to find out that the window for marriage, parenting, and even grandparenting has narrowed. And the quote here is, people often think about what they can gain in the intervening time while they're delaying. And this person said, I think it's Leah Labresco, a Labresco sergeant, I should say, yeah. Said that... that what they don't think about is what they're giving up.
1: Yeah, no, yeah. I think giving up a child, children give more love, obviously, and elicit more love from parents, which becomes not only the joy of the parents' lives, but the centerpiece of their lives. And, you know, the whole idea that, you know, oh, the mothers can just, you know, give up, you know, children because the career is so important. When they have the child, the career is not that important anymore. The child emerges as a much more important priority.
0: Right.
1: But to the, you know, if you buy the cultural propaganda and you just put off marriage and you put off family and you're going to get everything in place so that everything is perfect before you, yes, of course, you want to have some means in place before you get married. You want to know that you have some support from this person or from your workplace or whatever, so that you can, you know, have a child. You want to, you know, get married when you have, you know, settled into a, you know, a good job where you know you can provide at least a minimum budget for your family and things, or at least have some supports that can help you in that regard, or living with somebody or that might be able to help you. But the point is you don't want to turn that into an absolute, because if you do, you know, we can see it already. The marriage rates are plummeting. People are just delaying and delaying until some, you know, time. They won't get married because they're looking for the perfect person to marry. And, you know, this one's got a little angle here that I don't like. That one's got this thing over here, you know. And I saw this person do this, you know, and, you know, that's it, you know. We're looking for God. We're not looking for a person that we can have a relationship with. Of course we want them to share our values. Of course we want them to share our religion. Of course we want them to think about children that they, you know, can be mutually loved by the parents and so forth. But at the same time, you don't need a perfect person. You don't need a perfect financial stability. You don't need the perfect house. You don't need a Mercedes Benz. You know, when people, you know, put these things together, who is the fellow who does the Better Than I Deserve? You know, he's the economist. You know, he says, you know, I'm going to cut 1/3 of your budget out of your family right now. ////. Okay, now you can afford to live a decent life. You don't have to worry about all these things. And the minute they cut out all these things they really don't need and get out of oppressive loans for houses that are too big and cars that are too big, once they give up keeping up with the Joneses and just get married in a way, in a fashion that they can actually, you know, afford and can maintain, I'm telling you, it just makes a huge difference. And you know, people can get married with some modicum of peace. Obviously, there's challenges, there's crosses that have to be, you know, significantly faced and overcome. That's true. But there's plenty of ways to help overcome these crosses and challenges, especially with a job loss or something of that nature, if we're spending within our means.
0: Well,
1: and I think that's the main problem. We spend way over our means.
0: Right.
1: We get into really big debt. And, you know, as I said, there are now these radio programs where people just help individuals to whittle it all down and to get the debt out of their lives.
0: Right, exactly.
1: Yeah.
0: Well, that's interesting, too, because with younger people, too, looking for that perfection, you know, and, yeah. And all these things. And a certain amount, I think, unfortunately, that people have been made to feel very much that, you know, kind of like the, you know, I need to get a prenup to make sure I protect myself as an individual yeah. while I'm going into this relationship. Well, you know, maybe if you're a zillionaire or something and you want to make sure that, yeah. you know, you're protecting the wealth of your family, so to speak. Yeah. Otherwise, you know, going in with the idea that you've got like half a foot out the door is not a good way to go into it either.
1: No, it certainly isn't. Right. The whole idea of permanent and exclusive. Right. Yeah, it's Thank not you. A great idea.
0: Speaking of science, I thought this was an interesting one for you. I don't know if you heard about it. It's an article from the Register. And just to tell people they should check out the Register, it's got a lot of great articles in it.
1: Sure.
0: And it's Meet the Pathologist Performing Autopsies on the Great Saints. Okay. This is a French physician named Philippe Charlier. He's called the Hercule Poirot of forensic science.
1: And, oh, wow.
0: Okay, now supposedly he was able to reconstruct the face of Mary Magdalene. I don't know about that one, but currently researching that mysterious odor of sanctity. But it was interesting because there were some other stories here. One of the most significant aspects of work is that he offers a concrete understanding of how some of the most revered figures in Christian history lived and died, and doing so it often challenges long-held myths. He showed, for instance, that St. Louis did not die of plague during the Crusades, as had been repeated for centuries, but from a severe infection linked to scurvy, which would have been a typical thing. It could have been related to the Crusades. I mean, you know, you're not out there getting the right food. Similarly, his recent analysis of St. Therese Hare suggested that she did not solely die from tuberculosis, but that mercury, which, again, back then they used to treat tuberculosis with mercury, also helped to kill her with. Of course, we didn't know at the time what mercury actually did to people. Yeah. They also, I think, used it for STDs and things like that. And he also talks about the relics comeback. Among the primary requesters of his investigations, the church itself figures prominently as the church authorities are increasingly seeking scientific examinations not to confirm a narrative, but to rigorously verify the authenticity of the objects they present for veneration, which, of course, is a good thing because, you know, sometimes people think they're, you know, there's 8 million relics of the true cross. You could build 12 crosses with the relics from the cross. So it's important that the church cares about those things.
1: Yeah. No, that's right. And I think, you know, anybody interested in the truth is definitely going to be interested in, well, what can be scientifically ascertained. And a lot can be scientifically ascertained from, honestly, DNA all the way down to, you know, the age of the relic, et cetera, and even the region that a relic came from. So, there is a lot that can be done there. And I the more you can ascertain, the better off you are. You know, no use believing in something that is obviously not real, not, you know, it's obviously a false relic. The same thing holds true with, you know, I look at Bernadette Soubirous. The more I learn about her, to see her, you know, lack of decomposition in her body without any special preparation. I mean, the more we learn, the more incredible it seems. And the same thing with St. Francis Xavier. You know, the more we learn, the more incredible this lack of decomposition is in the many of these saints, you know, a couple of them here in the U.S. as well. So, like I said, the more scientific investigation, the better. And I'm all in favor of that.
0: Okay, very good. Let's move on to some questions from our audience. First up, dear Father Spitzer, does God choose to love us or does he have to love us because of his nature? I had a friendly debate with my brother. He wants to know why God would love us or even create us. I told him that God created us so that we could experience free will, hopefully choose to follow him. Am I correct, Walter?
1: Walter, you're absolutely correct. The first thing is God chooses to love us. No question about that. Have to love is a contradiction in terms. You cannot have love which is not freely chosen. Otherwise, if it's not freely chosen, it is just a robot's program. And that isn't really love, care, compassion. I mean, the reason AI will never love you is because AI has no self-consciousness or abstract intellection and will never have self-consciousness or abstract intellection to love you with. In other words, in order to have those two faculties, you can't reduce those two faculties to physical processes and structures. So, you know, AI is physical processes and structures. It doesn't have a spirit, doesn't have a soul. And therefore, it's never going to be able to be self-conscious. It's never going to be able to grasp itself, grasping itself. So if it can't do that, it's not going to have an interior world. Secondly, if it doesn't have abstract intellection, it's not going to have any higher function understanding. All of its quote-unquote understanding is merely trained. So you just take billions and billions and billions of phrases, billions and billions and billions of words, and then you train this thing to recognize patterns, and then from the recognition of the patterns, you train it to predict what should follow in the sentence according to the database that it's referring to. Now you look at that and you go, is that understanding like we understand? Not in the least. There's not one abstract idea, not one moment of abstract intellection. And the reason we can't give that to AI is because we can't give a soul to AI. We have to do this through a spiritual program itself. And this, by the way, has been the talk of science from Sir John Eccles to David Bohm, the great physicist, et cetera, et cetera. We have been talking about this, you know, on and on, not just in science, but in philosophy since the time of Aristotle, since the time, of course, of Augustine and Aquinas. These same things have been, you know, brought out. Even Immanuel Kant and so many, you know, even Hegel, you know, had to say that, you know, there are certain kinds of things that human beings do, you know, seven of them in particular, right? They, obviously, self-consciousness is the biggie. Abstract intellection is another real big thing. Moral or conscience, felt obligation, that is to say, certainly the same thing with religious awareness of a personal God interior to myself, and of course the transcendental awareness and transcendental desires, our desire for perfect truth, love, goodness, beauty, and home, etc. And then all, you know, freedom needs all of those things. Those are the conditions for true freedom that can break out of stimulus response reactions. So you're not going to ever get this out of AI. And people who come home, they go, AI will someday be able to overcome all these things. And I go, okay, if you really believe that, I just got a challenge for you. Tell me how you can explain self-consciousness with physical processes and structures, even with quantum fields. Just tell me how you're going to do this. I want to see it, because there have been so many great minds that just can't figure this out, but I'm sure you can. And of course, the same thing with abstract intellection. You know, go ahead. I'm going to give you the challenge of how you can do this, because an abstract idea is a relationship idea, right? There's no individual core. There's no empirical residue to make reference to. All you've got is a relationship among perceptual ideas. Perceptual ideas, no problem. Physical processes and structure, you can get all kinds of simulations of those things. And not only that, of course, you can have sensors that do all sorts of things that are, you know, better than, well, certainly even my eyesight will ever be, and so forth. So, but the main thing is can it put it together in a series of relationships? Can we really get, you know, AI to understand a formula? No, they don't understand that equation. They know how to apply that equation with incredible rapidity. However, they do not understand that equation. The AI can't get the equal sign in the equation. There's many, many other things. Of course, conscience can't be replicated. You know, but where are you going to find the empirical residue out there to have a perceptual awareness of, you know, a moral obligation? Come on. You know, there's just so many things out there that can't be explained. Now, my main point for saying all of this, so at the end of the day, we have a soul. You need a soul to do all the things we do and to be free. A soul is never going to come from an evolutionary organic physical process. A soul is going to have to come from a transphysical cause. In other words, if you have a transphysical effect, transphysical means beyond physics, beyond physical processes, structures, formalisms, etc. If you're beyond that, then of course, you're going to need a cause sufficient to create that effect. In other words, a transphysical cause like God. So at the end of the day, you're never going to, you know, unless God decides to put a soul in the computer, you know, I'm not saying God can't act through a computer if he wants to, but that's God's soul acting through the computer, or a demon. you know, acting through a computer. You know, if they want to, they can create odd behaviors and odd answers, I'm sure, you know, because it can interact with electrodynamic systems. So whatever the case may be, fine. But, it, my point is it's not the AI that's doing it. It's whatever kind of soul or spirit is inhabiting the thing. But at the end of the day, these are the requirements, and we have a soul, and we are a most precious, precious being in light of that, a transcendent being and a transphysical being. So anyway, I just thought I'd put that out there. In my
0: and we'll let you know that that was Father Spitzer live. That was not AI. We want you to make sure you understood that as well.
1: Yeah.
0: So let's get to another question. Dear Father Spitzer, in the St. Michael's Prayer, we ask God to cast all the evil spirits into hell. If he did, and evil spirits no longer had access to us to tempt us, would man continue to sin?
1: Yes.
0: Okay. Does man need temptations from the devil to sin, or is it fallen nature enough to do so?
1: Fallen nature is more than enough to do so.
0: Okay.
1: We can think of every one of those deadly sins without a single temptation. Mm-hmm. However, as we're entertaining those things by our own natural powers, because remember, God did give us a conscience. We know the difference between right and wrong. We can feel the nobility of the good, then shame and guilt with respect to the wrong, with each, you know, felt obligation, etc. So we can have a transcendental awareness of God, whether we're satisfying or not satisfying. The reason we, you know, non-religiously affiliated people have more depression, anxiety, etc., is simply because they feel these things within, but they have to ignore them and they have to shut them down and shut them off. So putting together all of these things, can we, of course, knowingly enter into something that we know this is not good? You know, we know harming another innocent person unjustly, harming a child, well, you know, we know that this is evil. We know that it's darkness, etc. So we can do that just fine on our own. Now, what the evil spirit is good at, though, is getting that imaginative stimulus, you know, all worked up and fired up. So if you've got a problem with greed, you know, the evil spirit, of course, can introduce little images of, I don't know, gold, silver, jewelry, you know, nice clothes, whatever, you know, money, stacks and stacks of money, whatever. It can definitely get your imagination going. Then your natural powers, of course, start entertaining those things, and then it's all over. If the sin of, you know, sexual looseness is a problem, he can introduce all kinds of images along those lines, get you going, until, of course, you begin to fantasize about what you're going to do about it. The same thing with envy and, you know, how people work themselves up. You know, you can feel envy just fine on your own, but the evil spirit just gives you more and more, you know, stuff to stoke the imagination. Once, you know, you get that real envious thing, and why does he have that and I don't have that, and I'm smarter than he is, I should have that, he's born with a silver spoon in his mouth, I'm gonna get him. Or anger, you know, how we just whip ourselves up and the devil just loves stoking it, you know. We can, we're very imaginative just on our own. But boy, we can definitely get stoked up. And then when we're good and angry, then we can get a good belly full of hate. And that's when you go ahead and start, you know, performing destructive actions. And pride is the worst of all of them.
0: Right, absolutely. And that's where I think the internet plays a big component to all of these things. Because you don't have to imagine it. It sticks the images in front of you. So we're going to take a break with Father Spitzer. Much more ahead. He'll stay right there. If you'll stay right there, back after this break.
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6: Ever feel like life's just too much? 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
0: you for staying with us. Part two of Father Spitzer's Universe. Always be sure to tune in on Thursday and every Thursday at 11 a.m. and then again at 10:30 p.m. Eastern as I get to host the show called The Catholic Sphere. This week's topic will be, does heaven have a dress code? And the tale of the selfish virgins. We'll see what the reality is there. Joining me will be Father Mark, Noelette, and Colin Donovan to talk about those topics. And speaking of topics, we continue here with Father Spitzer, of course, and get back to the questions. Dear Father Spitzer, if I'm in the state of grace and attend Mass on Sunday but refrain from receiving communion for whatever reason, am I committing a sin, Elizabeth?
1: No, absolutely not, Elizabeth. You know, of course, receiving the Eucharist is a good thing for you, but if you don't receive it, it does not, you do not encounter sin. So you're perfectly okay on that level, but you may want to consider, why are you doing this and not, you know, turning away from the Eucharist when you could receive it and receive all the graces from it.
0: Absolutely. Okay. Dear Father Spitzer, the Gospels say Jesus could not do miracles in Nazareth because of their lack of faith. Is it he could not, which would imply lack of power on his part, or would not because he chose not to because of their hostility? Wayne.
1: Well, I think there's a little of both, you know, that are in there. I mean, essentially what Jesus is requiring for something to happen, you have to have a receiver as well. So, you know, the could not part is that, you know, if you don't have a receiver who really has the faith to receive it, then it's not going to take effect in that person. So what Jesus is trying to say is you are free. You need to, you know, want this and to receive it as if it were going to happen, to believe that it will be done for you. And of course, that is, you need an adequate receiver. And so if you put you know, the plug, you know, into a socket that has no electricity, nothing's going to happen. You know, so the main thing is you really do have to have that receiver there. Now, of course, could Jesus do a miracle even though the person doesn't want it? Yes, of course he could do a miracle of a person, but he would not do it. So the answer to your question is it's a little bit of would not and it's a little bit of could not. It's a mixture of the two that prevents the person from actually getting that miracle, their failure to believe or their failure to believe in Jesus specifically or his ability to do it.
0: Yeah, well, so you think about it, the cases with the centurion, or you think about the woman, you know, with the blood, the touching, that whole idea that so much of our Lord's response is seeing in somebody their belief it can happen.
1: And then,
0: you know, as being a prerequisite for him to do it, not because he couldn't do it, but because then that was a way to reinforce their faith, right?
1: Yeah, exactly. That's exactly right. And also as a, you know, so it's a mixture. Would not and could not.
0: Right, exactly. Another question, dear Father Spitzer. I recently attended Sunday Mass at a nearby parish, was surprised that there was no homily. After the gospel, the priest sat for a few minutes, then went on with the Mass. Is a homily optional? I thought it was required. Kenny, I'm surprised at a Sunday Mass, but sometimes during the week, like that.
1: Weekday Masses frequently have very, very short homilies or sometimes no homily at all. But on Sunday Mass, there should be a homily. Unquestionably, there should be instruction. And so why that's not happening, I do not know. Of course, I give a homily at a weekday Mass, but and most of the priests I know do. But I know some people who give very, very brief ones, like three lines or something. And I know some people who, you know, don't do it like at a student daily Mass where, you know, people are rushing out to classes or something. But main thing is you should have a homily and possible, if possible, during the weekdays, you should have a homily as well. You should try to open up the Word of God to your parishioners.
0: Okay, very good. Let's move on from the questions to our book. I'm on page 304 of your book. And you kind of talked about at the end of this, we tailed into the idea the absence of church affiliation leads to religious emptiness, loneliness, alienation, because our individual spirituality leaves us unfulfilled, unsupported, unguided, a profound sense that we are alone in the cosmos and not at home with the divine. But then to jump to the question which you have here, and that which a lot of people say, okay, fine, Father, yeah, I need a church, I need a community, but why do I need the Catholic Church? And did Jesus really initiate the Catholic Church?
1: Yeah, so, these are two really extensive questions. Let me just give you the outline answer first, and then, you know, we can go through it in a little bit more detail. The first thing is, did Jesus initiate the Catholic Church? Unquestionably, he did. Mm-hmm. And, of course, are dependent upon the Matthew 16, 17 through 19 text, which shows this pretty clearly. You know, blessed are you, Simon Bar-Jonah, flesh and blood has not revealed this to you, but my heavenly Father. In other words, that Jesus really is the divine Messiah. And then he goes on to say, and I tell you, you are Peter, which means rock, right? But it's kephas in Aramaic. In Greek, it's Petros. So you have to do Petros as male, and Petra is rock. So he had to make the distinction. You are Peter, and upon this rock I will build my church. And the gates of the netherworld shall never prevail against it. Mm-hmm. I shall give you the keys to the kingdom of heaven. Whatsoever you declare bound on earth shall be bound in heaven, and whatsoever you declare loosed on earth shall be loosed in heaven. Mm-hmm. Now you look at that text, and I'm just going to say this, and if you want more explicit information about it, I can unpack it. Mm-hmm. Number one, there are about eight indications of specifically Aramaic Semitisms in that passage, starting from, you know, changing the name of the person all the way down to flesh and blood has not revealed. Very Semitic. This is not a Greek saying. This whole passage was not composed in Greek. So the first thing is, it's Aramaic. What does Aramaic mean? It's a very primitive stream. It goes back to, you know, the time of, you know, Jesus himself, where the spoken language is Aramaic. The second thing to notice is it's not just the fact that this is an ancient Aramaic text, but also there are many Jesus-isms in there, right? So you can see, for example, you know, the emphatic ego, right? In Greek, you don't need a pronoun like the word ego, which means I. You don't need that pronoun because it's built into an lego. So I say, you know, it's already there. So there's your declensions in the verb. So you don't need the pronoun. You already know lego means I say. But when you use an extra ego, you put a pronoun in with the declined verb, then an ego lego, right? That means I, you know, I'm putting the emphasis on the me here. I say to you. You know, so it becomes then a solemn declaration. Jesus does this all the time, rarely done by any other, you know, prophet or religious figure at the time of the emphatic ego. And then, of course, the Abba substitutes. You can see in this whole saying, but my heavenly Father, that is an Abba substitute. And in a Greek translation of Abba, which is frequent. And Joachim Jeremias proved this. And so you can, Jesus, again, is really the only one that uses this Abba term to address God and to refer to God in this kind of affectionate, gentle, fatherly, trustworthy way. Mm-hmm. So there's all kinds of Jesus-isms in this passage. So we're pretty sure it comes down to Jesus. Again, a name change. You know, he's talking to Simon Bar-Jonah. Again, another Semitism, right? Mm-hmm. You know, that's not Greek. You know, hey, Simon Bar-Jonah, I tell you, right, you are Peter. So I'm going to change your name from Simon to Kephas to Rock. Mm-hmm. And, you know, and Petros in Greek. So you look at that and you go, well, who can do that? Well, you'd have to have an authority greater than the parents. Mm-hmm. But the parents almost have a sublime authority to do the naming, and virtually no one except a super high religious figure would have an authority superior to the parents to change the name of the child. Mm-hmm. So again, you know, who has that authority? Jesus has that authority. Peter has just declared he's the divine Messiah. And he uses that power, that authority right away. Once Peter acknowledges it, says, okay, you know, you are the divine Messiah. You are, you know, the son of the blessed one, etc. Once that declaration has been made, mm-hmm. Jesus immediately renames him. And not only does he rename him, he renames him as the foundation rock. Mm-hmm. Foundation rock of what? My church. Mm-hmm. And that word, you know, I know it means assembly. Normally in Greek, ekklesia, right, it means assembly. But definitely it means a congregation that is coming together around whom? Jesus, because he's saying, my church, mm-hmm. not the church of Yahweh, not the church of God. He's saying, my church, this belongs to me. Mm-hmm. Now, that is a very important point. Mm-hmm. So Peter and the commissioning is going to be the foundation rock. But then the rest of the thing is, who has the authority to declare something to be bound in heaven and loosed in heaven? Only one being, mm-hmm. God. Mm-hmm. How can Jesus, if he is not divine, how can Jesus possibly declare this to Peter and have Peter accept it, that he has the power to bind and loose in heaven because Jesus declared it? He better be divine. He better have divine power and authority. If he didn't, that would be the most useless promise. But Peter, you know, whoa, you know, he's getting it. And of course, then the promise, I'm going to protect you forever from the gates of the netherworld. And make no mistake about it, the gates of the netherworld, not just the gates of death. Mm-hmm. The gates of the netherworld are the gates of death and evil. Mm-hmm. So in other words, it's the gates to the dark world, the gates to the evil world. So in other words, what Jesus is saying is, I'm guaranteeing, not just for you, but I'm guaranteeing for your successors that I'm going to keep protecting you until the end of the world. Mm-hmm. The gates of the netherworld shall not prevail against it, which of course has the implicit never in it, because mm-hmm. if it shall not, you know, the next word is ever, you know, it's an implicit ever. It's sucked into the word, and shall not ever prevail against it. So the idea then, you know, is who has the capability to make such a pledge except God himself, the total protection from evil throughout the course of history. That doesn't mean that the popes are going to be morally perfect. We know there were several popes who are not morally perfect. The point, though, is it means they will be free from doctrinal error, mm-hmm. and that the church that is led by this pope, whether he have be morally pure or not, the church that is led by that pope is not going mm-hmm. to lead you astray in the truth. It shall get you to heaven, mm-hmm. away from the gates of hell, the gates of Hades, the netherworld, the gates of death and evil. Mm-hmm. So when we put the whole thing together, it looks very much like it. This has got to go back to Jesus. There isn't any other figure. It's got Jesus-isms all over the place in it. It's got Aramaic background. And by the way, you'll notice that there are six similarities between Galatians 1 and 2 and this Logion of Matthew's. Mm-hmm. So you can see, you know, that all these Aramaic words that Paul never uses suddenly comes up when he's talking about his own call in the first in the letter, chapter 1, 2 of the Galatians. He's talking about his call in comparison to Peter's, and all of a sudden we see these words from the Matthew Logion showing up in Paul's writings, the only time we see them. Mm-hmm. So yeah, Paul has already been exposed to this text. It's not just that it's in Matthew. Paul is aware of them. It's an Aramaic primitive text. Mm-hmm. It's got Jesus-isms all over the place in it. Mm-hmm. And on top of it, of course, Jesus is doing things that only God himself can do after Peter has acknowledged that he is the divine Messiah. Right. So the main thing is to say, well, who else could it have come from but Jesus? And let's just take a look at the other Gospels. No, they don't have the Matthew Logion in it, right. But Luke has the whole of the Acts of the Apostles to make the declaration. So in other words, the other Gospels don't have the next chapter, as it were, the next book in the series. So they don't have, an Acts of the Apostles. But who is the head of the church in the Acts of the Apostles? Peter is the head of everything in the Acts of the Apostles. He's the one that goes over to the Gentile household and sees the Holy Spirit coming down upon this Gentile household and says the Gentiles are just as meant by God to receive the Spirit as the Jewish people are. I saw it myself with my own eyes and I'm making. Who is the leader at the Council of Jerusalem in Acts 15? It's Peter. Peter, Peter, Peter. You know, yes, James has a role in there. Yes, Paul has a role, but it is subordinate to Peter. Peter's the one that comes out and says, hey, everybody, I'm telling you now that I saw the Holy Spirit descend upon this Gentile family, the centurion's family. I saw this happen, and I'm telling you that they have this right to receive the Holy Spirit, and they have the right to be baptized according to both Jesus and the Holy Spirit, and they have the same powers and the same capabilities of salvation as any of the Jewish people. Then James comes along and backs him up. Mm-hmm. Then Paul comes along and, you know, gets straightened out. How is this going to affect circumcision? How is this going to affect animal meat that's sacrificed to idols? Mm-hmm. How's, you know, blah, blah, blah, blah. But yes, those things get worked out. But Peter, he's the lead guy right there at the council. He is in charge. So Luke, he makes this very clear throughout the entire Acts of the Apostles. Not, well, at least up to chapter 15 of the Acts of the Apostles. Then kind of it takes, you know, moves from Peter to Paul. Then you go to, you know, John's gospel, and you've got the tripling commission. Peter, do you love me? And then, of course, you know, feed my lambs, feed my sheep, tend my sheep, right? And, of course, this triple commissioning, it's like a threefold commissioning. He's the high guy, which is why Jesus asks at the beginning, do you love me more than these? And Peter says, yes, Lord, I do. And Jesus goes, okay, I'm giving you these special powers. And of course, the other apostles do not get the triple commissioning. And that is very clear, you know, so obviously Peter's the main shepherd.
0: Right.
1: You can see that very clearly. You can see that Paul is beholding to Peter. Yes, Paul can get mad at Peter and he can confront him to his face. But boy, Peter has the last word ever and always in terms of what's going to happen. And Paul has to come to him, not vice versa. So we can see this is very clear in the scriptures. Matthew is the one person who has it. But do I have a single doubt that Jesus actually did this? And by the way, you know, the idea that Jesus gave this power of supreme authority to Peter alone and not to his successors is the most oddball interpretation
0: I was going to ask you that because the next question, which would say, okay, fine, you know, he was in charge, but where was the succession plan come from?
1: Just take a look at what's going on here. That word keys is very important. When you're talking about the keys to the kingdom, they are only presented to a person with a prime minister's position. Why? Because the keys are the keys to an office. So Jesus, when he says there are keys to the kingdom of heaven, he's instituting an office, and he's declaring that the office exists and that Peter is just going to be the first holder of the office. He didn't have to create an office. He could have just said, Peter, I'm giving you these powers. But he doesn't say that. He says, I'm giving you the keys to the kingdom. And once you see that, go back to Isaiah, I think it's 22:23, right there, where, of course, this is the oracle that Isaiah delivers against Shebna. And he says, Shebna, you've been a bad prime minister. I'm taking the keys away from you, and I'm giving them to Eliakim. And then after he says that, he presents the keys to the prime minister's office. In other words, prime minister acts in the place of the king. So Jesus is the king in the case of the Matthew text. But of course, Eliakim is going to become this prime minister, as it were. And of course, as he gets that power, then Isaiah says, he shall open and none shall shut, and he shall shut and none shall open. remind you of a formula? Mm-hmm. Absolutely, the formula from Matthew 16, where we see whatever you declare bound on earth shall be bound in mm-hmm. heaven. Whatsoever you declare loosed on earth shall be loosed in heaven. In other words, the bestowing of the absolute power to rule and to speak in place of the king, the prime minister's office. Now, I can tell you why that's there. In other words, Jesus didn't have to include that at all. Mm-hmm. He could have just said, Peter, I'm giving you power. But he didn't. He says, I'm giving you the keys. And the keys are keys to the office. And the keys to the office are the office of prime minister, that is to say, ecclesial prime minister. And of course, you know, obviously Eliakim's not given the keys to bind and loose in heaven, right. But he gives that to Peter along with the keys. And once that happens, that office can go to any of the successors of Peter. And what do the church people do right away when Peter dies or when Peter's martyred? Uh-huh. They choose another pope,
0: right?
1: And, you know, another person to sit right in the see of Rome. And that person, as we know from Pope Clement himself, Pope Clement is the fourth pope, right? So it's Peter, Cletus, and Linus, and then Linus Cletus, and then Clement is the fourth pope. Mm. And he reigns from about 88 to about 99 or so AD. Now, Clement, does he think that he has the power, like a presiding power over the other churches? Clement, of course, thinks he has power over the other churches. As the fourth pope, you know, remember the Corinthian people, you know, basically declare, well, we're going to depose all these clergy and bishops here. We don't need them. We're going to get a brand new set of clergy and bishops that are more to our liking. Mm-hmm. And Clement says, oh, no, you're not. You will restore all those clergy and bishops to their original position. And if you do not do this, you, under my injunction, will do so under pain of sin and sanction from me. Mm-hmm. Now, this guy sounds like he thinks he has authority over these guys. And he's speaking to the Corinthian church and to some of the revolutionary bishops in the Corinthian church that decide they, not bishops, clergy and bishop in the Corinthian church where they think they can depose him. Mm-hmm. Well, that just didn't work out. And of course, Clement gets the whole thing restored automatically by his word, by his sanction, by his, you know, threatening, you know, a sin, a serious sin unto them, and to depose them himself. So again, this clearly something has passed on from Peter that are going to, you know, this fourth pope between, still in the first century, right, between 88 and 99. And then you take a look at St. Ignatius of Antioch and his letter, what he's basically saying to the Corinthian church, as he's saying, basically he's the Bishop of Corinth, and he is addressing the Pope, he's addressing the Holy Father, and he keeps saying, you who are in the Roman See, you who are in the presiding See, you who have precedence over all the dioceses of the world, you. And of course, it's referring to the See of Rome, which is the seat of Peter and his successors at Rome. And we see if you want, you know, Irenaeus, you know, by the time you get to 180 AD with, say, Irenaeus, is very, very clear,
0: right?
1: That Irenaeus thinks that the Pope is the unity of the whole global church, and goes on and gives a perfectly, you know, Rome-centered, you know, Petrine-centered ecclesiology in which the unity and the truth of the Catholic Church is ultimately vested.
0: Right.
1: So, I mean, let's face it.
0: That's what we're going to talk about next time, which is having to do with Jesus as the universal temple and that whole idea of maintaining unity.
1: Yeah.
0: With that said, if you'd give us your blessing on the way out the door, that'd be great, Father.
1: Absolutely. Bow your heads and pray for God's blessing. I mean, the Lord who did institute that Catholic Church and start it, gave that church the power not only to forgive sins, but to actually

0: We shall join you next week. And, of course, we hope to see you next week as well. Father Spitzer's books and DVDs are always available through our catalog. Next week, why do we need a church? As we talked about, the Catholic Church specifically. And we'll see you next time right here on Father Spitzer's Universe. Be well.
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6: The Station of the Cross Catholic Media Network presents Saints and Seasons. On May 9th, we celebrate the feast of St. Gregory Nazianzen, Bishop, Confessor, and Doctor of the Church. Gregory was the son of two saints, Gregory the Elder and Nona, and the brother of two more saints, Caesar and Gorgonius. The younger Gregory is the most famous of the family, primarily for his theological writings and his fight against the Arian heresy. He promised his life to God at a young age during a violent storm on board a ship bound for Athens. In Athens, he became good friends with the future Saint Basil the Great and encountered the future Emperor Julian the Apostate. Gregory wished to be a monk, but reluctantly became a priest in obedience to his father, who was himself Bishop of Nazianzus. The younger Gregory successfully helped his father oppose Arianism in the diocese, and he became a bishop himself around the year 370. Eventually, he was made Patriarch of Constantinople, a city he in fact detested, where he fought even fiercer battles against the Arian heresy, facing conflict with fellow bishops and even beatings from angry crowds once Orthodoxy clearly had the upper hand. Finally, Gregory gratefully retired to live his last few years in the solitude he had always preferred, dying in the year of our Lord 390. A father and doctor of the church, he is considered a patron of poets. Also celebrated on this day are St. Hermas, St. Beatus, the Apostle of Switzerland, the translations of Saints Andrew, Luke, Timothy, Jerome, and Nicholas, and many other martyrs, confessors, and holy virgins. For more about the saints and seasons of the Catholic Church, visit thestationofthecross.com/saints-and-seasons.
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9: St. John Vianney says that the number of the saved is as few as the number of grapes left after the vine pickers have passed. 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Many are called, but few are chosen. Strive to enter by the narrow gate, he said, for many shall seek to enter and shall not be able. The vast majority of men seek, would like to go to heaven, but they do not strive, do not exert themselves enough to find the true religion, or when they have found it, they do not sacrifice their own desires to follow God.

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1: Hello, Father Mitch Pacwa. Welcome to EWTN Live. We bring you guests from around the world. Our guest tonight is a priest in the Archdiocese of Detroit who became a fan of Archbishop Fulton J. Sheen while he was in college discerning the priesthood. Now he's compiled as many of the venerable Archbishop's writings as he could on the subject of the demonic to bring to reality a book that about the demonic that Archbishop Sheen said he had wanted to write but never got around to doing before his death in 1979. Now, Sheen was not sensationalistic about the demonic. We'll see sometimes the people get that way in horror movies and such. But he did explain the ordinary forms of demonic activity, like signs of the demonic in public affairs, in the media, and in our daily lives. Here to share more about it is the compiler and the editor of the book On the Demonic by Archbishop Fulton J. Sheen. Please welcome Father Dave Tomaszicki.
2: Father Mitch.
1: Dave, good to have you here with us. Welcome.
2: Thank you. I'm very excited. Great to be here with you.
1: Good. Now, something that we want to make clear at the outset, you did not write this book, did
2: Correct.
1: You?
2: Correct. Correct. A lot of people think I did, but yeah, it looked closely compiled and edited by Father Dave, but it's all in Sheen's words. In the foreword, I lay it out. So I write the foreword just to explain what's coming next. After that, it's all Sheen.
1: Mm-hmm. And at the same time that you didn't write, it's Sheen's words, all of it's Sheen. Mm-hmm. But you had a lot of work because he talked about, I remember hearing a lecture that he had given in which he had said he wanted to write about the demonic, but he didn't get to it.
2: Yeah, yeah. So in 1974, in his book, Those Mysterious Priests, he wrote about two paragraphs on the demonic and said, "The demonic I shall treat in another book." And I read that years ago and I thought, oh, I look forward to reading the book. I read it years later when I knew Sheen better. I knew that book doesn't exist. At least it's not published, you know. Mm-hmm. So I started going through his archives, hoping to just find a book sitting there. Didn't find that.
1: Father, where'd you find his archives?
2: Everywhere.
1: Yes.
2: So his main archives were in Rochester, New York, where he was the bishop for 3 years in the late 60s. Mm-hmm. But there's an archives in Peoria where he was ordained, and a little archives in El Paso where he was born. Archives
1: El Paso, in Illinois.
2: Illinois, not Texas.
1: Not Republic of Texas.
2: It could be, though. There's archives for him in Australia, because why not, you know?
1: Yeah.
2: So there's archives all over the place, but probably 97-98% of his intellectual material is in Rochester, New York.
1: Okay. And so you went through all this material.
2: Yes. So I eventually went through it all. At first, I really got serious during COVID. And during COVID, I couldn't go there. So the nun who runs the archives, she sent me a list of their titles there. It's you know, basically the list of the unpublished titles in the archives. And double-spaced titles, that list is 43 pages long. So I'd go through anything that might be related. And she'd make copies and send it to me. And then eventually when COVID was fading out, I went there in person and brushed things up.
1: Did you have much difficulty organizing this into the chapters for this book?
2: Not as much as I thought I would. Mm-hmm. So the first half lays out very chronological, and it just kind of went that way. And then the next half is the three signs of the demonic, then the three weapons against the demonic. So I think it just kind of logically laid out. Now, chapter to chapter was a lot more work. Some chapters were like a chapter from a book. Okay, that's easy. A chapter or a article he wrote for his paper, that's easy. Mm-hmm. But a number of chapters were talks he gave. And when you listen to his talks, he'll give a similar talk a number of times. If you just publish one, you're going to miss a lot of gems. If you publish them all, it's repetitious. So you got to do something in between. So I would have them all typed up. I'd lay them out on my bedroom floor, and I'd pick, okay, this from here. Oh, he says it really good here in this sentence. And don't miss that story there. And I splice it together in that way.
1: Now, let's take a look at some of the content here. You mentioned just now that there are three signs of the demonic. What are they?
2: There's three main signs. He gives more, but there's three main signs. So the first is love of nudity. Okay, to back up a little bit. So he talks about the essence of the demonic. The devil is a mimic of God. If God has one, the devil wants one too, but it's his own demonic version of that.
1: Yes. So, and it's always something that is twisted.
2: Always twisted, that half lie. Mm-hmm. Yeah. So with love of nudity, it's like, okay, yes, Adam and Eve were in the garden, naked, unashamed. The human body is good. Yes. But then we fell. And Jesus will take us back there through the cross. The devil's anti-cross. So he says, hey, no, I'll take you back, but no cross. And he does take us to a demonic version of the Garden of Eden, which is the love of nudity that Fulton Sheen is talking about. It's the eroticism, the perversity in our culture today.
1: In one of the talks I heard, because a lot of his talks were taped, not only on television, but audio tape when he gave retreats and other courses. But he liked to connect that love of nudity and the demonic with the episode where our Lord cast a legion of demons out of a man, and he was naked. They couldn't keep clothes on him. Mm-hmm. And and he used that as a symbol of that.
2: Yeah, so he gets the three signs of the demonic from Rollo May, who was a psychologist back in the 60s.
1: Yes.
2: But as he read that, he's like, oh, that's the demoniac in the land of the Gerasenes in Mark. He was naked. He was so violent that chains couldn't hold him. And he was going in all directions. You know, I am many, for we are legion. A legion was, 5,000 or 6,000 Roman mm-hmm. soldiers. Mm-hmm. So he was, different ways to put it, but Fulton Sheen said he was schizophrenic. He had no core, no identity. He was going off in all directions.
1: Yes. And again, he used this idea from Rollo May, the psychologist. Some older folks may remember him. His books were quite well known back in the 60s and 70s. But I think that's one sign. What's another sign of the demonic?
2: Okay, so the second sign is violence. And again, the devil's a mimic. So Sheen says there's a good violence. It's the sword pointed inward, making our hearts Christ-like. You know, we have to carry our own crosses to walk alongside Christ. The devil's against the sword. He wants us to pull the sword out and point it outward. And that's when you're spilling your brother's blood. Or even, there's many examples of violence today. Sometimes it is bloody violence, and sometimes it's just the reactions of people when they hear the good news, too, or the mm-hmm. cancel culture and whatnot.
1: Mm-hmm. When Sheen taught that, I always think back to John 8:44, when Jesus describes Satan as a murderer, and a liar from
2: murderer
1: the beginning.
2: From the beginning,
1: and to think of how many evil forces have used violence and death as their tool. Again, in Isaiah 28:16, where the people of Israel had made a covenant with death. You know, this idea of death being your ally and your friend. This is a sign of the demonic.
2: Yeah. As priests, a lot of people come to us like, oh, I think so-and-so is possessed, or I think I'm possessed, or whatever. And oftentimes that's not what's going on. There's stuff going on. One of the biggest cases I had, and I'm not an exorcist, I passed it on to the exorcist, was a mother talking about her son, and like her son found just a fascination with shootings and whatnot. He found it like arousing to him. So it's like there's like a sexual perversity in that horrendous violence.
1: Mm-hmm. Mm-hmm. And that happens in a number of crime sprees, mm-hmm. a number of the serial killers. That kind of factor shows up as well.
2: Mm-hmm.
1: So violence, the nudity, and then the third?
2: The schizophrenic mentality. So it's kind of funny. Sheen actually calls it something different every time. So he's like schizophrenic in naming the third sign of the demonic.
1: Probably using Rollo May's term.
2: Yeah. And he calls it, loss of identity. We don't know who we are. And that's a big one today. That's a huge one today. And it's identity of ourselves. Like, how many genders they say there are? Identity of the Eucharist. How many Catholics have lost their belief in the real presence of the Eucharist? Mm-hmm. Identity of what's marriage? What's a family? So, but all those things are just going all over. God unites, the devil divides. He scatters.
1: Mm-hmm. And again, this is an element of that, not diversity where you are seeing the good qualities and people different than yourself, but rather division.
2: Division.
1: And we see that going on so frequently. We saw the violent division going on in so many of the riots and protests of the last few years, and this is something that has this anger that's
2: when demonic. You won't submit to the cross and have your heart conformed to Christ's heart, you'll give that cross to everyone else. You'll have just try to have the whole world conform to you. So in the end, like, either we're made in the image and likeness of God, okay, that's amazing. If you don't submit to that, you'll try to make everyone in your image after your likeness, and that's a violence unto them.
1: Mm-hmm. I think that is extraordinarily helpful as initial rules of thumb to watch for discernment of what's going on. Now, it's very important to discern between what the good spirit from God is moving you to do and how the enemy of our soul, the bad spirit, is also moving and trying to move our society. Both God's spirit and the demonic spirit are trying.
2: Yeah.
1: And to look at some of the events that go on in life through that lens of discernment, but learning how to recognize authentic demonic influence is key.
2: Yeah. So we have to learn to know God's voice.
1: Yes.
2: So Fulton Sheen, he very much, his eyes are on Jesus. And C.S. Lewis warns us against two extremes.
1: Yes.
2: One is being overly fascinated with the devil. The other one is just denying his existence, you know. So when Sheen talks and writes about the demonic, his eyes are very much on Jesus. And oftentimes he'll talk about God. And then, well, if that's God, then this is the devil. He kind of explains the devil via negativa. So to discern any spirit, well, you have to get to know God. And our Lord even says that, you know, my sheep hear my voice. They follow me because they hear my voice. They know my voice. They don't know another's voice. You don't have to know all the other voices out there. You have to know God's voice. For example, for currency, when they train people on how to identify what's good currency, what's bad currency.
1: Yeah,
2: they
1: don't counterfeit versus real money.
2: Yeah, they don't study all the counterfeit currencies. They study real money. And when you know real money, then you'll know that the counterfeit. When you know God's voice, you'll know that's not from God.
1: Mm-hmm. That's a very useful way to understand it. We start off not trying to learn all the different false religions and such. And this is something that oftentimes goes on in schools. At some education programs focus on learning all the different diverse religions.
2: Yeah.
1: Instead of, and I'm talking about Catholic schools, instead of keeping focused on what does Christ teach us, and getting to know the real thing rather than the counterfeits and all the counterfeits that show up, the other Christs that show up.
2: Could you imagine if we did that in math? Like, some say 2 + 2 = 4, but some say it's 5. We'll teach you that. Some say it's 6. We'll teach you that. It just, you lose your mind.
1: That's right. I think that's very important. And as you mentioned the C.S. Lewis quote. You got that from Screwtape Letters.
2: Correct. Yes, at the beginning of Screwtape Letters.
1: Yeah. That's, again, a wonderful book itself on learning to discern the evil from good.
2: Yeah.
1: I read that back in high school and enjoyed that.
2: But I wonder today, so C.S. Lewis presents those like the two equal and opposite extremes, over fascination or denial. I had my my class reunion a few years ago, my 20th class reunion. I went to public schools my whole life. And it was interesting how many people from the public schools were like, oh, you're a priest? You ever do an exorcism? They were fascinated, but they also don't treat the devil as real. So it's like, well, you're in denial and you're fascinated. You've taken these two supposedly opposite extremes, put them together, and you're living both at once. That's way dangerous. And Sheen even mentions how we treat the devil like a toy while he works on us as a reality. Yeah, very dangerous.
1: They remind me of people who are fascinated with war stories. and romanticize it because they've never actually been in battle. They've never seen anybody actually die. And they don't know the reality of the struggle and the fight. And so it's more romanticized. Whereas guys who've been in battle, you, a lot of veterans, they don't like to talk about it a whole lot. They'll talk amongst themselves, but not outside. And it, there's something like that with in dealing with the demonic.
2: Really? Yeah. I don't know if I ever thought of it that way, but I think there's truth to that. There's definitely truth to that. Yeah, but it, I mean, but we are all in a spiritual battle. Like the Lord's fighting for our soul, the devil's fighting for our soul too. So guess what? You don't have to, you know, dream about battle. You can enter into the battle because you're already in it. You know, so we have to learn our Lord and follow Him.
1: Now, another, and this is again what you were saying just a few minutes ago. In regard to Archbishop Sheen always keeping his focus on Jesus Christ, and not just in this discussion of evil, but throughout his life, and this is this was his message. And what does he see are the antidotes to the demonic? What are the ways that we fight against the demonic?
2: So to back up, his focus was always on the Lord. And I actually became a fan of Sheen's in 2009. I read his book Life of Christ, and many saints have written a Life of Christ. Mother Teresa's favorite is Fulton Sheen's. It's an amazing book, and you can tell, like, this guy knows Jesus, you know. So the weapons against the demonic, the antidotes, there's many. Sheen lists three main ones, then he goes on to list some more. So the main ones are the name of Jesus, the blood of Jesus, Mary, the mother of God, the mother of Jesus. And then he goes on, well, the cross of Jesus, adoration, spending time with Jesus, you know, similarity there, a pattern, you know.
1: Yes.
2: Jesus is the antidote. He is the weapon, but he gives himself to us in different ways, you know. So, the first one, the name of Jesus, it's why it's so important to really do reverence to his name. When we call upon his name, Jesus comes and he's with us. Like, there's a real presence there. It's not the real presence of the Eucharist, but it is a real presence. And whenever Jesus comes, it's to do battle. You know, we all came to live. He came to die for us. So he's there to do battle against the devil, to free us and take us into the kingdom of heaven.
1: And you see the apostles in their ministry saying, in the name of Jesus, I cast you out, or in the name of Jesus, stand up and walk. It's like signing a check. When your name is on that check, it has validity. And Jesus' name is what gives our, our prayer and our relationship with him validity, because it's in his name.
2: We are not stronger than the devil. Jesus is, you know, so you have to be with him. And the other side is true. In the Acts of the Apostles, when the Sanhedrin tell him, stop preaching in that name.
1: Right.
2: So since working on the book, I'm just very observant of whenever the name, either the name or Jesus comes up, in the Mass and scriptures, it's everywhere. So, yeah, pay attention to that. Pay attention to that.
1: Yeah. And there's that great line in the first epistle of St. John, chapter 4, where he says, the one who is in you is stronger than the one who is in the world. You aren't stronger than the one who's in the world. But Jesus, who's dwelling within you,
2: which is
1: the one,
2: one of the many reasons why it's so important to stay in the state of grace. And if you fall into sin, run to confession. Because when we're out of state of grace, we're no longer stronger than the devil. Got to stay close to our Lord.
1: Yep. This is extremely important. So you got the name of Jesus. What else?
2: The blood of Jesus. So that's a very beautiful chapter. So I found a bunch of talks that he gave in retreats in the early 70s, and they're beautiful. With the talks, you get the theology of the blood of Jesus, but he hardly mentions the devil. So I went into his archives. I found two sets of handwritten notes for talks he gave that we don't have the recording of, where he specifically talks about beating the devil through the blood of Christ, and I spliced those together. But yeah, he gets into how, you know, we've always known just innately that you have to shed blood to get rid of sin. And different cultures have had different ways, but you have to watch out. So again, the devil, he's a mimic. He'll propose his own answer. Jesus' answer is he takes on sin. He's the Lamb of God. He sheds his blood. The devil's answer is no. Shed your brother's blood, which gets back to the sign of violence.
1: Yes. Yeah. I mean, there's that famous quote of Mao Zedong, former leader of China, that if I would kill half the people in China if I could save the other half. Mm. And he didn't do quite that many, but he did kill about 90 million of his own people.
2: Yeah.
1: So, but that would be a classic example of the demonic approach to saving people by killing up all these other folks. Yeah.
2: And God's a God of life. I remember, I forget what year it was, when there was that sniper in Washington, D.C., and you know he would shoot someone and drive away. And they were about 2 weeks before they actually found him, so it was all over the news.
1: Was that the guy doing it from bridges and such?
2: I thought he was out of the back of his car.
1: Oh, okay.
2: I don't, this is 20-some years, but I don't remember. But I do remember an interview with an actual sniper, and the sniper saying how, you know, in the moment when you have someone's head in your crosshairs, you feel like God. You can give life, you can take life. And I thought about that for years. It's like, no, you can't give life. He's already got it. You can only take life, you know. So our God is a God of life. When we play God, we become gods of death, which is exactly what the devil does.
1: Yeah, yeah. So you've got the name of Jesus, the blood of Jesus, that he gives his blood, whereas the devil would take ours. Again,
2: exactly.
1: Being a murderer
2: exactly.
1: From the beginning. What else?
2: Mary, the mother of God, the mother of Jesus. So that's a beautiful chapter. So earlier you were talking about how many of his talks were recorded. So Sheen's talk from the 1930s at the Eucharistic Congress is recorded. We have an audio of that. Sheen's talk from 1976 at the 41st International Eucharistic Congress is not recorded. We don't have an audio of that, but we do have the typescript in his archives. So the chapter on Mary is mostly that talk. It's almost that whole talk. And Mary is Sheen's favorite subject to write about.
1: Yes.
2: So this chapter, it's about like 60 years to mature, and it's very much like a summary of everything he says about Mary into one chapter. And at the end, he says it was in preparing for that specific talk that he made some last connections between Mary and her fight with the devil. Mm-hmm. So he goes through a few things just in scriptures. You go back to Genesis, the foot that crushes the serpent's head. Mm-hmm. You go into the book of Revelation. She's always fighting for her children. But then in the Gospels, he gets into the hour. And God has his day, the devil has his hour.
1: Yes.
2: In the Gospel of John, when hour is mentioned, it's some kind of evil. But then Jesus starts to take it back, you know. So early on, when he says to the Blessed Mother, like, my hour has not yet come. But then at Mary's insistence, it does. They start the hour. So he enters into the devil's realm, but it's to defeat the devil. So he enters into that hour and takes it back and marries with them alongside him every step of the way.
1: Yeah. By the way, I would recommend to anybody to read his fantastic book on the Blessed Mother called The World's First Love. Tremendously beautiful book. On Our Lady. But, you know, this is something that the fathers of the church had recognized about her. One of her titles in the East is that she is the destroyer of heresies.
2: Mm.
1: And when they were fighting the heresy, say, of Nestorius, it was by emphasizing her title as Theotokos. She is the God-bearer, the mother of God. And that undid that heresy, that lie that, you know, about Jesus. Yeah. And there's so many other areas. Again, in World's First Love, he mentions how by decreeing the Immaculate Conception, Our Lady undoes the philosophy of Rousseau and others who said there is no such thing as original sin. We're already redeemed. And this is the balance. At the end of World War II, when people were depressed, an existentialist philosophy said life is meaningless. Her assumption into heaven is the antidote to that depression. You know, her role is absolutely tremendous in the church.
2: Yeah, I didn't know in the East she was destroyer of heresies, but it makes sense. So I think it's Cardinal Newman who says that, a sign of heresy is that it splits and splits and splits. It just keeps splitting. Well, God unites and the devil divides, so a sign of the demonic is that it just keeps splitting. So, yeah, that makes sense that she's a destroyer of heresies, getting things back in union with the Lord.
1: And this is something where I think we can all learn to be more aware of the demonic influence that would keep dividing us. This is one of the dynamics going on, not only in our politics, there's a good deal of that, but more importantly, the way the churches keep splitting up.
2: Yeah.
1: And that the churches, it's just over 44,000 denominations in our country.
2: Yeah.
1: This is something that, let's say, wait, let's pull back from that kind of division towards the unity that Christ would give.
2: Okay, but that's key there, the unity that Christ would give.
1: Yes.
2: So God unites, the devil divides. And earlier we talked about diversity versus division. Like, diversity is from the Holy Spirit, division's from the devil. Which one's which? It's not always obvious, you know.
1: Right.
2: So God unites, the devil divides. But so Sheen has a chapter about the mystical body of the Antichrist. And the devil will unite in our defiance against God, and God will divide us away from the devil. Sometimes you give a strong homily, you talk about abortion or something, and you know, the usual complaint is, Father, that was divisive. And I want to say, thank you. You know, I'm trying to divide you from error. Take you to the Lord, divide you from error. So in the end, God unites, the devil divides. We're not at the end yet. Things got to be worked out. So Jesus comes, he brings the sword to divide us away from bad things, unite us with himself, with God. And the devil, he'll unite in our defiance from God. So it's tough. And at the end of time, the weeds and the wheat get worked out. But right now, it's being slowly worked out.
1: But we also need to be conscious of this. I think that's one of the important aspects of what Archbishop Sheen is teaching us, and you brought this together nicely. We have to be alert to the role of what God is doing and what the devil is trying to do.
2: Yeah.
1: If we are not alert, we become casualties in the fight. If we are unaware of the danger and take this, all good, we can become subject to the devil's division away from Christ.
2: The best way to lose a fight is not know you're in one, you know. Yeah. I was doing baptisms, this was a few months ago now, and I said, okay, now I'm going to do the exorcism. And someone there laughed. And I may have lost my charity a little bit, but I'm like, no. Like, it's not something funny. Like, the devil's after your children. Like, for the rest of eternity, your children are either going to be in heaven with God or in hell with the devil. There's no in between. It's one or the other. And we ourselves are going to be in heaven or in hell. And the devil starts in you right away. He doesn't give you a break because you're young and cute, you know. But yeah, we got to know we're in the fight. And it's not just us. We have Jesus and all the many weapons that he gives us.
1: Mm-hmm. And one of the things that I particularly enjoyed was the chapter on the temptations of Christ.
2: Mm-hmm.
1: Again, I've heard talks where Archbishop Sheen addressed it. Tell us a little bit about that. What are some of the things that we see Christ being tempted to do, and how that relates to us?
2: So that was one of Sheen's favorite subjects. He calls it the three shortcuts from the cross, because Jesus says, hey, I'm going to draw all men to myself when I'm raised up on the cross. And the devil's anti-cross. No, we're not going to have that. If you want to be popular, I'll give you better ways, you know. So in the book, that's actually a chapter pulled right from Life of Christ. We had to pay money for that, but we got permissions for that. But he writes about it in different books. He talks about it in many talks. But that first temptation is, just feed bellies. Turn the stone into bread, you know. Just feed those lower passions and you'll win people over. And you'll get people to follow you to an extent, but it's not going to save their soul, you know. And the second temptation, like throw yourself down from the temple, the angel will catch you. Work a spectacle, you know, entertain the people. How many of our churches fall into that, you know? Mm-hmm. How many fall into the first one of just give the people what they want to hear? Don't tell them anything tough ever. Just softly give them what they want to hear. Lull them to sleep, you know, now. And then the third temptation, this is the one that Sheen found most interesting. And he interpreted it as political. So the devil presents the kingdoms of the world to God, to Jesus, and says, hey, these are mine. And I'll give them to you if you adore me. So adore the one who holds the world in his hands. Well, that's money, power, politics. Do the political thing. And it's interesting, when a homily goes viral, a priest homily goes viral, it's usually political. Which shows, like, the devil, it's half a lie. The half a lie is it doesn't save you. It's half a truth. You do get popular, you know, you feel like you're doing good work, but he takes us in the wrong direction.
1: Yeah, I remember... I had met a number of liberation theologians down in South America when I mm-hmm. was working there back in 75. And that passage there of the evil one uses the political. Yeah. In one case, a priest in a particular city had opposed Mother Teresa coming with her nuns to rescue babies from a garbage dump. Mm-hmm. And he said, no, let them suffer, and then that'll bring on the revolution. Mm-hmm. Yeah, I think you're talking about the revolt from God.
2: Yeah.
1: We have to take a little break. We're going to come back. And, of course, Father Tomaszewski has a podcast. You can go to Father Dave, it's FRDave.libsyn.com. FatherDave.libsyn.com. All right, and then of course, also one reason we're doing this is we want you to watch for the Mass of Beatification for Venerable Archbishop Sheen that will be Thursday, September 24th at 2 p.m. Eastern Time. We will have that live on EWTN from St. Louis, Missouri. So this will be wonderful. We'll take a break. We'll come back in a couple minutes and get some of your questions and comments and those from our studio audience. So please stay with us.
3: Why do we need to pray? We don't pray because God needs our prayers. We pray because we need God's grace. And every day when I face the day, I realize I have no idea what I'm doing. And I need God to walk me through my day, step by step, giving me the grace, the counsel, the love, the encouragement that enables me to glorify Him in everything that I do and become the person He wants me to be. Prayer is my lifeline.
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1: Welcome back. We are discussing a posthumous book by Archbishop Fulton J. Sheen. It's called On the Demonic. Everything is by Archbishop Sheen, but it was compiled and edited by our guest, Father Dave Tomaszewski. And if you want to get it, it's at our EWTN RC.com, our religious catalog. It is item number A343. One of the points you make in your foreword, this is not just a book to read and get a bunch of facts. This is something to bring to meditation. Archbishop Sheen evokes a good deal of meditation, and that occurs in this book too.
2: Definitely, definitely. Yeah, it gets back to being overly fascinated with the devil. You don't want to just be like, oh, that's cool.
1: Yeah.
2: Let's pray our way through it, because Jesus is the antidote. Let's spend time with him. Yeah.
1: Yeah. Let's start off with a call. We have Maria in the great state of California. Maria, what can we do for you?
5: I have a question. If someone has mental illness, like schizophrenia, does that automatically rule out the demonic, or can the demonic hide behind the illness?
1: Interesting question, Maria.
2: That's a very good question. So it does not automatically rule out the demonic, because I mean, you know, the devil, he's not very nice, you know, and he's like a prowling lion. Okay, so a lion who's out there prowling away, he's always trying to, you know, pick off the sick one, the little one, and the devil's very much like that too. So it doesn't rule out the demonic. He's not like, hey, I'll give that person's going through tough times, I'll give him a pass. At the same time, it's not like, oh, well, just everything is demonic. That's all that's going on. So yeah, you need a good psychologist to work through things, possibly, you know, a priest, possibly an exorcist, you know, depending on things. So exorcists, they're very well versed in psychology, so they can kind of peel back the onion and work on things one step at a time.
1: Yeah, I think it takes a lot of discernment. It's important, I think, to always focus first on the natural explanation. Mm-hmm. You know, in the case of psychological schizophrenia, which again, as you say,
2: that's different.
1: Different than what Bishop Sheen was. He wasn't giving a psychological analysis. He was not saying that people who have the psychoanalytic analysis of schizophrenia are demonic, that demon possessed. That's not the case. Mm-hmm. But people with schizophrenia still have spiritual issues.
2: Yeah.
1: You know, I know someone, they're trying to find God's peace, but there's this is just a non-psychological way to say it, but they got a few short circuits going on, and a couple things are, you know, they cause them trouble. Mm-hmm. But it's not demonic. Mm-hmm. And they can discern what God is doing. Versus
2: and those crosses can take us closer to the Lord. You know, we're often united with the Lord through our crosses. He saved us through the cross. We come to him through our own crosses. So even the evil, bad things out there, God will use it. God will pull it and use it for his own good.
1: I think of Saint Christina the Astonishing. Do you know her?
2: Not well. I know of her.
1: Yeah. She was just a little odd. Mm-hmm. No, she was a lot odd.
2: Yeah.
1: But she definitely had...
2: I've known people where I'm like, this person's either a mystic saint or crazy, and I'm really not sure which one.
1: Okay. I have another caller. Let me take that caller first. Gary, you're calling from Miami?
6: Yes, I have a question for the guest. Did Archbishop Sheen ever identify a lack of empathy as originating from the demonic? And I'm thinking specifically in the abortion context. If you speak with a lot of pro-choice, pro-abortion people, they're very much against violence in other contexts. They're very anti-gun violence, anti-war. They feel strongly about it. But when you mention the unborn or you show an image of the unborn, there's a complete lack of empathy, like a total emotional cutoff. And I'm wondering if Archbishop Sheen ever attributed that to the demonic, or is that simply a fail of socialization?
1: Thank you, Gary. Very important question.
2: Very good question. Very good question. So, yeah, he actually talks about empathy and sympathy in the book on the demonic. He's got a chapter on the cross where he starts getting into those things. And, yeah, so he talks about, you know, compassion from above versus compassion alongside. He says sympathy is compassion from above. Like, you know, maybe it's working with poor people, but I'm not going to live with you, you know. Whereas Mother Teresa had empathy. She was walking right alongside Riverside. She moved into the slums with the poor people. So he gets into how Our Lady, how you know, hatred of the Lord, and especially in the Eucharist, brings about a hatred of the motherhood of Mary, but motherhood in general, too. So with that, you start seeing the separation between mother and child, between, you know, physicality and spirituality and whatnot. So I don't know if he specifically, word for word, links empathy in that way with abortion, but it's in there. Yeah, it's definitely in there. And it is definitely a running away from the cross. Like, when someone gets pregnant in a tough situation, it's tough. It's going to be a cross. Well, the Lord's asking you to pick up that cross and follow him. And the devil's answer is no cross, no empathy, just death.
1: I think in this context, you know, in the context of the cross, you have the choice to be either with the soldiers and the crowd mocking Jesus, or you can be with the Blessed Virgin Mary, Saint John, Saint Mary Magdalene, and Mary the wife of Clopas. And those four are there empathizing next to the cross. Mm-hmm. Or you are, and if someone who has no empathy for the unborn is standing with the soldiers, yeah, and the crowd mocking Jesus.
2: Yeah.
1: This is the choice we have to make. Ma'am, where are you from?
7: I'm Alexa. I'm from St. Louis, Missouri.
1: Good to have you here.
2: Oh, your beatification is going to be. There we go.
7: We're so excited. But Father, I had a question for you in regard to, do you feel like you were spiritually attacked when you were compiling this work?
2: Yeah, definitely. Especially when I'm compiling it, and also when I go to give a talk, too. And it was interesting, not to get into all sorts of details, but even when the book was released, like, Amazon couldn't keep up with the orders. Hold on. Amazon will sell 200,000 copies of a book, but it can't keep up with our book. We didn't sell 200,000 copies. So there were lots of little issues all the way around, and just getting copyrights, and there was a lot of messes all the way around. Mm-hmm. But I'm stubborn and Polish, which is a redundancy in terms.
1: Yes,
2: and Jesus wins, so we stuck with it, you know.
1: That's what my mother always said, tu partem Polakiem. Which is stubborn pole. And this is where actually stubbornness, the vice, gets purified to the virtue of
2: perseverance. Yes.
1: Yeah, but that, yeah, I'm sure that's the case. And, you know, I have some doctor friends. Every time they get ready to do a pro-life talk, they find all kinds of spiritual attacks, yeah, coming against them. Yeah. This is not unusual. Mm-hmm. And we, mm-hmm, again, the enemy doesn't like losing a fight.
2: He doesn't like to be exposed, be brought into the light, because the light is the light of Christ, and he can't stand that.
1: No. He wants to stay in the dark. Mm-hmm. In fact, that's one way St. Ignatius describes it in the exercises of St. Ignatius, that the devil is like a gigolo. Mm. Who said, okay, we'll break off this affair, but just don't tell anybody, just keep it quiet, keep it hidden, you know, and he wants, and then, well, it really isn't that bad, so we'll just...
2: You see that creep its way in when, you know, like, if a family member has an issue, you got to cover up from a family member. It creeps away in very easily, that darkness. Got to bring things into the light.
1: Yep, that's where confession comes in. Mm-hmm. There's a great line I heard where... a man was coming to confess after many years. Christ is coming to the confessional to meet him. Mm. The devil shows up. And our Lord says to him, the man is repenting. What are you doing here? And the devil says, oh, when I tempted him, I took away his sense of shame. Now that he's confessing, I thought I'd give it back. Mm-hmm. Not an unusual experience in confession. So, ma'am, where are you from?
8: My name is Beth, and I'm from Denver, Colorado.
1: Good to have you here. Welcome.
8: Thank you.
1: And what can we do for you today?
8: I was wondering if Archbishop Sheen recommended certain prayers or other remedies in this spiritual battle.
2: Yeah, so As far as prayers in particular, I mean, he does give the St. Michael prayer and, of course, Hail Marys and the Rosary. So there's something in the book, in the chapter on Mary. I found something in his handwritten notes from the 1970s that I couldn't quite make out. So Father Z put it on his blog and like, hey, let's try to figure this out, guys. And so there's a whole chapter on Mary. Then he gives three more things. One, say the Rosary. Okay. Simple enough to have a statue of Our Lady. And then third, total pulchrum prism. So Our Lady is a prism giving the light of Christ and the Feast of the Immaculate Conception. So there's something very special about Our Lady in many ways, but since she was immaculately conceived, the devil has never had any foothold in her at all. You know, mm-hmm. So she doesn't give a whole lot of specific prayers. The Rosary, Hail Mary, St. Michael prayer. Then he gives, you know, the three weapons against the demonic, the name of Jesus, blood of Jesus, Mary, and then the cross and the holy hour also.
1: I think the way that St. Pio of Pietrelcina had always spoken about his rosary as his weapon.
2: Yeah.
1: Go get my weapon.
2: Yeah.
1: You know, he saw this, and I remember hearing one priest say, this is my 50 bullet clip.
2: Yeah.
1: You know, that this is something to use to oppose evil and the demonic.
2: Someone who's a daily rosary prayer, when they miss the rosary that day or just one decade, like, they know the difference. Yeah,
1: yes.
2: It makes a difference.
1: Yes, it does. Yes, it does. We have another question from our studio audience. Well, Brother John Mary, how
9: thank
1: the heaven
9: you.
1: Are you?
9: I'm doing well, Father.
1: By the way, notice, Father, I don't give credit to the other side when they ask how people are doing. It's always, how the heaven are you?
2: I like it. I like it.
1: But go ahead, but go ahead, Brother John.
9: There's a book by Archbishop Fulton Sheen called Characters of the Passion, and it's kind of a Lenten devotional. But I noticed in the first chapter, it's on St. Peter, and it talks about his fall. And one of the big things that Archbishop Sheen talks about is the neglect of prayer. And I often just think in general that the devil, there's a lot of voices or temptations that say, well, prayer is a waste of time or it has no effect. How did Archbishop Sheen respond to maybe those types of spiritual attacks?
2: Yeah, so we're not very smart. We kind of think like, well, if I can see it, it's real. If I can't see it, it's not real. And I mean, like, so many parents will come to the priest like, my kids aren't practicing. What can I do? Aside from prayer, Father, aside from prayer. It's like, pray. It's much more powerful than you think. But yeah, so Fulton Sheen has a line about if you've been poisoned and someone gives you the antidote, does it matter if you spill the antidote out or you set it down? So long as you don't drink it, what's the difference, you know? So with, you know, the devil doesn't have you to get you to do like horrendous things. He just has to get you to step aside from Jesus. Does it matter if you're a mile away from Jesus or a million miles away from Jesus in the end, you know? So with prayer, you got to do it. You got to pray. He does talk about when people leave the church, especially priests, you go, okay, when did you stop praying, you know?
1: Yes.
2: I have a priest buddy who says, they say if it's worth doing, it's worth doing well. Well, sometimes if it's worth doing, it's worth doing poorly. So when we're undergoing spiritual battle and you know, we're not feeling the consolation, when we're in the midst of desolation, we feel like we're not praying well. Often we are, better than we know. So even though it doesn't feel like you're praying well, keep praying. Keep praying. Don't, yeah, stray away from that.
1: And I think a couple things. One, some people so focus on prayer of intercession, and when they don't see the immediate result, they, you know, tend to just put it on a back burner, which means it's off the heat.
2: Yeah.
1: And they're not praying. And one of the points that Archbishop Sheen used a lot, and you mentioned it here, about the holy hour.
2: Mm-hmm.
1: Having that time of being with Jesus in the Blessed Sacrament is an antidote. Now, what do you do in a holy hour? Well, you can read lots and lots of prayers, or you can learn to listen. And that's one of the goals of the Holy Hour. When his motto for the Holy Hour is always Gethsemane. Mm-hmm. And Jesus was there to hear the Father, to listen to him, to know, Father, not my will, but thy will be done. And he's listening for that will. And I think it's very important for us to remember that an antidote to the demonic is not telling God all the ways that we think he should run the world.
2: Mm-hmm. Here, God, let me teach you how to be God.
1: Yeah, that's not a good idea. It's learning to listen, to read the Gospels.
2: But listening is tough. Who wants to do that?
1: I know, but it helps. Fight against it. You learn to hear that the Lord Jesus in the Blessed Sacrament is the same Lord Jesus that spoke the Sermon on the Mount. And to imagine him speaking that to you right there from the tabernacle or from the monstrance and speaking to your heart in a quietness, this is very important.
2: Yeah. I mean, when you're in the sun, like people can tell, oh, you've been to the beach, you've been in the sun. It's interesting. So back to, I mentioned St. Peter earlier and his denial of the Lord. Even when he was denying the Lord, you know, there's that maid said, no, you're with Jesus. You sound like him. I can tell you've been with Jesus. Mm-hmm. So even at his lowest, that's quite the compliment for people to know you've been with Jesus. Mm-hmm. Sheen, he started the Holy Hour a year before he was ordained and prayed it faithfully through his whole priesthood. He died 60 years into his priesthood. And in the beginning, he would say like, hey, you know, I pray a Holy Hour. Like, there's good priests who don't, but I'd recommend it. You know, by the end of his life, he was telling priests, you have to pray a Holy Hour. And a big reason is because of the rise of the demonic. And this is how we really fight the demonic. It gets back to, trying to fight things with worldly ways, whether it's political or whatever it is. That mockery of the Last Supper at the Olympics, 2 years ago, 3 years ago, whatever that was. And people started like calling in and writing angry letters. And it's like, is an angry letter going to change the devil's mind here? You know, if the devil's attacking the Lord and hating the Lord, we have to be with the Lord and love the Lord. Eucharistic adoration, that's the real answer.
1: Yeah, I remember that because it was right around the same time as the Eucharistic Congress in Indianapolis. Mm-hmm. And to me, that was the two kingdoms. The kingdom of darkness was in Paris at the Olympics. These were folks focusing on mocking the Blessed Sacrament, mocking Jesus Christ and the apostles at the Last Supper. And then the peacefulness and the joy that filled people at the Congress, the Eucharistic Congress in Indianapolis, the adoration, the love of Jesus. This was, you know, St. Ignatius' meditation on the two kingdoms, the kingdom of darkness and evil, the kingdom of light. And this is something that we have to have very clearly in mind. That's what I like about this book. You really bring out the kingdom of darkness is real. We have to be engaged in this battle. Mm-hmm. We don't have much time left, Father. I want to make sure that we just, again, recommend the book to people. It's called On the Demonic. It's by Archbishop Fulton J. Sheen, but it's compiled by our guest and edited by him, Father Dave Tomaszicki. And it is item number A343, and it's available at EWTNRC.com. We're able to get that out to you. I don't think we have a problem with it. So we'll get that to you. Also, we want to invite you to watch the Beatification Mass for Venerable Archbishop Fulton J. Sheen. It is on Thursday, April 24th at 2 p.m. Eastern Time on EWTN, September 24th at 2 p.m. Eastern Time on EWTN. It'll be in St. Louis, Missouri. And for all of you who have a venerable card, of keep that. That's his rookie card. Well, he's going up in the majors. Father, join me in giving a blessing. May Almighty God bless you all and keep you and cause his face to shine upon you and keep you from the forces of darkness in the light of Christ. Lord, bless you, the Father, Son,

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6: 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Best of all, participants will have the experience of praying the Liturgy of the Hours in common in our beautiful chapel throughout the retreat. 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
9: Believers often reject religion because it sometimes causes conflict. They'll say, science will fly you to the moon, religion will fly you into buildings. Is this a rational basis for rejecting religion? The answer is no, and here's the reason. First, just because something causes conflict doesn't necessarily mean it's bad. For example, many wars have been fought over land. Does this mean we should do away with the right to private property? I don't think so. Second, the objection doesn't specify which religions cause war. It may belong to the essence of some religions to spread its message by the sword, and these we should reject, but it doesn't belong to all religions. So, to the question, should I reject religion because it causes conflict? The answer is no. I'm Carlo Broussard with the Ready Reason for Catholic Answers, Catholic.com.
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1: Well, good evening and welcome back to the Journey Home program. I'm your host, John Mark Grodi, here on EWTN. And once again, we have this great privilege, this opportunity to come together to hear a story of faith and conversion. We're joined tonight by Patrick Correa. He's a former atheist and Pentecostal, and he's got a long, winding journey that we're going to hear tonight. But he entered the church in 2019, and it's just an honor to have him here tonight. Patrick?
2: Nice to meet you. Nice to meet you. Nice to be here.
1: Thanks for being with us to share your story. Again, this this next part of the story, which is to share it with others. I really appreciate you doing that with us.
2: Absolutely. So, can't wait.
1: Yeah, and we're looking forward to also, we'll talk about it later, but you do men's ministry, and you continue to be involved in your faith. Some good things to share about that later. But let's start back at the beginning, brother. Tell us where it all started.
2: Yeah. So I was born in Michigan in a really small town called Tecumseh, Michigan, not far from here. And I'm the middle child of three boys, and my older brother, Anthony, 4 years older, and my younger brother, Robert, 4 years younger. And I was raised by an amazing Christian mother, Protestant Christian mother, an amazing example of her faith. And I was raised by an atheist father. Although I did find out later on in life that my dad was raised in the Catholic Church, but because of poor examples and where he was around and some of his own tragedies, he eventually became an atheist at a really young age, like 14 or 15 years old. And so that's how I was raised. And going back, people always say, well, did you ever go to church? Yeah. And I did, but my parents are both second generation Hispanics, but my dad basically said, I don't want the kids learning Spanish. I don't want them, you know, kind of almost deculturalizing them. It was for our safety in his mind. But we didn't learn Spanish. But my mom, all she knew was a Spanish church. So she would get her three boys together and we'd go with, you know, with our hair combed and go to church. And we didn't understand one word that was being said. And then around, you know, I was 9 or 10, my dad says, hey, do you want to go to church with your mom? Or do you want to stay home with dad and watch old kung fu movies and WWF wrestling? And me and my brothers were like, that's an option? And so it wasn't a hard choice. And my mom still, you know, went to church by herself. Then when I was 12, we moved to California to a city called Modesto, where I currently live, Modesto, California. And I mentioned the not speaking Spanish part because we moved not only to Modesto, but the south side of Modesto, and it was predominantly Hispanic. And so I'm going to school, and this is my seventh grade, and a pretty rough school, a pretty rough school. And that was my first introduction to Catholics. I had never met a Catholic in my life. But my first introduction to Catholics were like 12, 13, 14-year-old boys with tattoos, you know, like the prayer hands with the rosary around them, and the girls had the Virgin Mary tattooed. And so I didn't, they'd make the sign of the cross and then be fights in the, you know, in the schoolyard. And so that's also when I first got introduced to, I'm not Christian, I'm Catholic, which, you know, you still hear nowadays, I'm not Christian, I'm Catholic. And I would see some of the roughness of the school I was going to. And I would think to myself, well, I don't know what Catholics are, but you guys don't act like my mom. So I believe you when you say I'm not Christian, I'm Catholic. Yeah, that I don't think so. That was just my thought at first. And then from there, you know, you would think that living with an atheist father and a Christian mother was hard, but it really wasn't. My mom was a great example, always feeding people, always praying for people. My dad was super loving. My dad came from a generation where, you know, men don't talk about their feelings. They don't. You know, how you feel like that today, son? And we didn't see a lot of that. But my dad was really funny. And so his way of bonding with the boys, he would put on old comedy albums. And so when mom was around, he'd bring out the clean version ones. And then we got older, mom wasn't around, he'd bring out the less clean versions of comedy. And so that's how, so, but it wasn't really hard. You know, it wasn't, you know, something I had lost sleep over. That all changed when I turned 15. And when I was 15 years old, one morning I woke up and I walked by my brother's room, my older brother, Anthony, and I heard his alarm clock going off in his room, and I knocked on his door, you know, for him to turn it off, and there was no answer. And so I'm knocking again, still no answer. And out of frustration, I opened up the door and I walked in and I found my brother deceased. Sometime in the night, my brother had committed suicide.
1: Oh, wow.
2: And he was 19 years old. And when I found my brother, pretty much that fast, I said, my dad is right. There is no God. If God was so real, why do bad things happen to good people?
1: Right, right.
2: And if and just as confusing, why do good things happen to bad people?
1: Yeah.
2: And I officially made the decision to be an atheist pretty much then. You know, my atheism came out of pain.
1: Yeah, yeah.
2: And for many years, I thought and taught that you had to be brain dead or brainwashed to believe in God. Mm-hmm. God did not create man. Man created God. I would say things like that. And there's two characteristics, arrogance and ridicule, that usually come with atheism. But I was still nice to my mom. You know, I'd go watch her sing. I'd go watch her Christmas and Easter. So I still knew that there was some respect there, you know. And
1: yeah.
2: So I lived like that. But when there's no God to be accountable to, I'll do what I want. I'll say what I want. You can't tell me anything different. And there was almost an anger, too, when I would see my mom still praising and worshiping God through, you know, you outlive your child. You know, mm-hmm. it's the worst pain anybody could ever have. And
1: right.
2: And when I would see her, I praise you, Lord. I'll worship me through it. You have a plan and purpose for my life. I would just, but it was always the stupidity of it would make me angry. Mm-hmm. But she had nowhere else to turn but God. And so I lived out my teens and my early 20s and chaotic, do what I want living. You know, there's a recipe. It was drugs, alcohol, pornography, repeat. And I just lived, there's no accountability. Right. And so I lived like that in my teens and my early 20s. And, you know, I met my wife eventually. Mm-hmm. And we dated for a couple years, had a few kids, had an amazing job, great paying job, a house, cars. Everything was great. And, you know, I'm in my early 20s, and it's like,
1: 20s, yeah.
2: Look, I did all this without your God. Like, I don't need God. You just have to be a good person. So what's the big deal? Mm-hmm. And, that lasted for a while. But then I got into a season. I was married for about 3 years. And I, like I said, I was a good person. And you just kind of hang on that. And when I got married, yeah, I was bringing in insecurities, addictions, you know, anger. But I thought, you know, at the ripe age of 25, like, once you get married, that'll all go away, right?
1: Right,
2: like,
1: right. You know, like, I'll be able to keep this to myself. This won't affect them.
2: Yeah. When you get married, everything's going to go away. Yeah, right. Mm-hmm. So.
1: it does the opposite, right?
2: Does that, yeah.
1: It brings it, you know.
2: There's a reason there's counsel before you get married, young people out there listening. So throughout this time, I found myself in a short season of a prodigal season. And I like to call it what's done in the darkness be shown in the light season. And my wife eventually said, you know, my work life and my home life weren't matching up. Mm-hmm. And one day my wife said, I'm done with you. Like, I'm done with you. And in one day, I lost my wife. I lost my kids. I lost my reputation in one day. And I remember a few weeks later, if anybody's gone through marriage problems or just your life is over, I was at the bottom of the pit.
1: Yeah.
2: And April 4th, 2004, I fell on my face and I said, I don't know if you're real, but I don't know how to act. And then I said, Jesus, the one my mom talks about, if you're real, I just accept you into my life right now because I've lost everything. And you would say that I did that, you know, because I had lost everything. Well, everybody loses everything. Then they turn to God. Mm-hmm. But no, I was really sick and tired of being sick and tired.
1: Yeah.
2: And then you lie on top of a lie, and then I lied about this, and then what else did I lie about? And you just get sick and tired of being sick and tired. It really wasn't me. Mm-hmm. You know, I never really felt comfortable in my sins. I know that sounds weird, but I was in a justified season. You know, when you see sin, you see justification. When you see justification, you see sin. I would say they go together like peanut butter and jelly, you know, sin and justification. Mm-hmm. And you know, I think for me, there was always a tugging at my heart. Like, eternity was set in my heart.
1: Yeah.
2: And the root system that my mom, you know, I didn't go to church, but she was church. Like, people say, well, I didn't go to church, but like, if you have somebody like that in your life, they're church, they're living out the faith. So I did have church every day. I would watch my mom.
1: Yeah, especially, again, her, like you mentioned, her faith and hope, even in the midst of tragedy, right? It's a contradiction. I mean, that's why it upsets the soul a little bit, because it indicates that the universe is going to be one or the other.
2: Yeah.
1: You know, there has to be a meaning beyond this. There has to be a reason to hope, even in the midst of great evil, or not.
2: Yeah.
1: You know?
2: Yeah. So I have this moment, and then I was like, I call my mom and I go, hey mom, I got saved or born again or so what do you guys call it? I accepted Jesus as my Lord and Savior. Yeah. And she's like, yeah. And I go, hey, can I go to church with you? And can you get me a Bible? And I know I'm supposed to be doing something. And you would have thought my mom was like, praise the Lord Jesus, he's finally. But my mom was like, okay. I think she was like, let's see what happens.
1: Yeah.
2: Like,
1: yeah.
2: I know you're bad, so let's see what happens. And so I went to church, mm-hmm. and I get to the church, and it's a big white tent. And I said, Mom, this is a big white tent. And she said, yeah, well, they're rebuilding some of the church, and so we've been in this tent for a while. I said, what's a while? And she said, I said, it was like a couple weeks, a month. She's like, we've been here 2 years. I go, okay. So I went from not believing in God, there is no God, the Bible's fake, Jesus, if he was real, he was just a good person, if that. I went from not only thinking but teaching other people this, to a four-square Pentecostal tent. Music, people waving flags. I saw this guy get up, start running around the tent one time. Shandai, all that stuff. And that's where I cut my teeth. And to this day, I have amazing brothers and sisters mm-hmm. at that church. Andy Heath, Jerry Quillen. Just amazing brothers that I will always call friends and family. And anytime it got a little wild, I just look at my mom. She was the gauge, the temperature, like the thermostat. Yeah. And I would just look over at her. And, you know, I'd see people kind of going, and I'd look at her, and she's just praising the Lord. And I was like, okay, if mom's okay with it, I'm okay with it.
1: Yeah.
2: And I was there for about three months, and I started really getting into the music. And I was taught that when you raise your hands, this is an important story to tell because it goes into my Catholicism.
1: Sure.
2: It's an important day. But when you raise your hands or you weep or something like that, that's an emotional experience. So like that's fake. That's not real. And so it was during a song called Blessed Be the Name of the Lord. Mm-hmm. And I was singing the song and I cracked my eyes open and I look and my hands are like raised. And for a second, I was scared. Like, Mom, I'm hypnotized. Or like, you know, you done got me, you know. But that just lasted a second, and right as soon as that happened, I felt like hot oil from the top of my head, down my face, down my chest, down my legs, and you know, now we know it's the anointing of the Holy Spirit, but I remember leaving the church that day, and I was in the parking lot, and I said this. I looked to the sky, and I said, God, I don't know what just happened, but I couldn't have faked that if I tried. That wasn't an emotional experience. From this day forward, I will never leave you again. And that's a bookmark in my story that I've always had to go back to. And I went through horrific things after I became a Christian. Mm-hmm. You know, when you became a Christian, like, okay, be ready for the attack. You're like, what's that mean? But I just remember that day. I'll never leave. So I've had to go back to that day more than once.
1: Yeah.
2: And then so a couple weeks later, actually months later, my wife, says, hey, there's this retreat I think we should try out. We got to give this marriage a try.
1: Yeah.
2: It's called Journey in Christianity. And I was like, okay, yeah, let's go to a retreat. Yeah. I was in no position to say no. So I was like, okay, let's go. And she goes, well, it's Catholic. And I could hear the brakes in my brain going, you know, like, remember, the only experience of Catholicism I had was 12-year-olds with tattoos of, you know, like prayer hands and the rosary. Yeah.
1: And Catholic, not Christian.
2: Yeah. Oh, yeah. They would say, I'm not Christian. I'm Catholic.
1: Yeah.
2: And so she says, Journey Christian. I said, yeah, let's go. And I went to this retreat, and it's real quick. It's blessed by the Diocese of Stockton. It's been going on for 50 years. It's heavily attended by those in my area, Stanislaus County, Modesto, mm-hmm. and there's some surrounding counties that it's attended by. And so we go to this retreat, and on this retreat, I meet Catholics. These men were on fire for Jesus. These men prayed out loud. These men prayed for each other. These men read the Bible. What? I'd never heard of that, a Catholic doing that in my life. These men were just amazing examples. And I just remember going, I don't even know God made these kind of Catholics. Like, I didn't even know this existed. And so it was at the retreat, the Holy Spirit fell upon my wife during a song called Who Am I by Casting Crowns. And she rededicated her life to the Lord, back to the church, and found the strength to take me back. And so we're back together. The marriage is great. We, you know, we're working. And after you do the retreat, then you can work the retreat. We even got our marriage convalidated.
1: Right.
2: We'll make sure I'm saying that right.
1: Yep.
2: And got married in the church, and we're on fire going to retreats. I was still going to the Pentecostal church and multiple non-denominational churches throughout the mm-hmm. throughout the city. I would go to many, many other churches, and then I would go to Mass with her out of respect mm-hmm. and from what I experienced at the retreat.
1: Yeah.
2: And so I was doing both for a couple of years, and people were like, that's kind of weird. It wasn't weird to us. We were fine with it.
1: Yeah.
2: And in 2006, I felt this. There was a moment in 2006 where I said, God, you had me around Catholics and at the time I called them Christians, but I didn't know what the word Protestant meant at the time, but right. you had me around both. Isn't this a little weird? And where should I be? I'll never forget it. I heard in my heart, both. I heard the Lord say both. And then I had a flash of a bridge, like a snapshot of a bridge. And many years later, I told my friend David Costa, who I was working with, amazing, amazing, pivotal person in my life that led me to the faith. I told him about that. He said, Patrick, it seems like God is using you to bridge Catholics and Protestants. Mm. And it's what he has and is going to use you for. And bridges connect. But remember, bridges also get trampled. Mm. And he was absolutely right. So it was around 2006. We're on fire, going to the Catholic church and Protestant church at the same time. And about the little later in the year, I noticed that my wife isn't, you know, she's not going to Mass anymore. She's not going to church, and she stopped reading her Bible, and the Christian music was turned off, and, you know, and it was a season of just coldness and detachment. Anybody that's been through marriage problems knows exactly what I'm talking about right now. 1 week arguments turned to 2 weeks, into 3 weeks, into silent treatment. And I would say, hey, is this because of my past and stuff I've had to say sorry for? And she's like, no. And I would say, are you cheating? And she would, no. And this went on for, like I said, weeks turned into months, months turned into about a year, living as roommates, basically living as roommates.
1: Yeah.
2: And one day we sat at our kitchen table and she said, I don't love you. I haven't loved you in a long time. And I don't know if I could ever love you again. And my life is just demolished. And so I was working the retreats, I'm non-Catholic, working at a Catholic retreat by myself now.
1: Yeah.
2: Taking the kids to church by myself with me and my kids. But I knew that she was lost. You know, I knew that she didn't have God in her life.
1: Mm-hmm.
2: And that's when it started to turn. I would say, Lord, I don't want her to return to me. Mm-hmm. I want her to return to you. And every day I just started praying that, Lord, I don't want her to return to me.
1: Yeah.
2: I want her to return to you. And so we separated. I had an apartment. I said, let's see if separation works. And we agreed. We were separated, not single. And, you know, that went on for a while. And then I would still have Catholic brothers. That was an amazing time, too, because I'd have Catholic brothers and sisters show up at my apartment or house. It was like I was at a hospital, and I'd get visits. So here's my Protestant brothers coming over. It's okay. My Catholic brothers would come over. They'd all say the same thing, though.
1: Mm-hmm.
2: God is with you. God will never leave you or abandon you. God has a plan of purpose. Keep praying for her. Keep praying for your family. Don't give up. They would say the same thing. And even when they would meet at the same time, there was no, you know, the Catholic Church said in the history and the Protestant, there was none of that. They were just trying to help a brother in desperate need at the time. And going back as an atheist, I'm glad, because as an atheist, one of my favorite things to ever to do was to watch Christians fight. Mm-hmm. And when it was a Protestant and Catholic, that was a bonus.
1: Yeah.
2: That deserved popcorn to watch that bad boy. I never saw any of that. And moving forward, our marriage testimony, we've given it, we give it now at a retreat called Date with the Word. We'll talk about that later. Yeah. But the trailer version is this. This is still going on. It's about 2007 now. And I was at work, and everybody remembers the phone call. Everybody remembers the email or the text or the knock at the door when they get the most horrific news ever. And I was at work, and I got a phone call. And the phone call advised of the prodigal season my wife was in. And the what's done in the darkness shone in the light season that she was in. And I remember leaving work, and I was at a stop sign. I tell people my life was at the bottom of the pit. And one day I found out the bottom of the pit had a basement. Hmm. And so I left work, and I was at the stop sign. And if I go straight, suicide's an option. If I go straight, suicide's an option. But what I learned from my brother's suicide is suicide doesn't take away the pain. It takes away what God can do with that pain. Yeah. And so if I turned right, it was my mom's, you know, Four Square Pentecostal Church just down the street. I turned right. Mm-hmm. I turned right. And I get there, and I'm it's empty. And for some reason, it was open. And I'm sitting in the front, and I'm just crying. And I look over, and I make eye contact. There was a guy cleaning the sanctuary, and his name was Patrick. Big old monster of a guy. I'll never forget it. So I'm at a Protestant church, and I feel this big pause on my shoulders. And he says, God, I don't know what this young man's going through, but I know you're going to be walking with him every step of the way. And so I have my moment, crying, that I leave, and I go. So once again, this is Protestant Catholic bridge, but there are bridges for me too. Yeah. And I went over to my friend Drew's house. And Drew, I had met at the Catholic retreat. He opens his door, and I'm just, you know, I was crying. Mm-hmm. And, you know, he just listened to me. Just listened. And my Catholic friend, I remember picking my head up, and I said, Drew, I don't know how God's name is going to be magnified in this, but I know one day it will. So right off the bat, God had me back and forth. So having said that, I was still going to the retreats. I was still being ministered to. Matter of fact, I was at, this is where God in the was leading me. I know seeds of Catholicism. Mm-hmm. I remember I was at a mega church, and I was at one of the Bible studies. And my friend goes, he's introducing me to everybody. And he goes, hey, this is Patrick. You know what he does? He ministers to Catholics. And I got offended. And I felt it in my heart. I actually, brother, they've been ministering to me. You know, I'm defending right. Catholicism as I'm like, wait a minute, that was weird.
1: Yeah.
2: And one day, John Mark, one day my wife called me, and she says, I'm back with the Lord. I'm done. I don't know if you'll take me back, but I'll do whatever it takes to make this marriage work. And it's a crazy story. It's a crazy, amazing. It's so many. Once again, this is a trailer.
1: Sure, sure.
2: But in 2009, I moved back in with my kids, and we'll be celebrating our 26th wedding anniversary this year. Yeah, so, yeah, all glory to God. Yeah. And, you know, God did something really amazing in mm-hmm. with us. But it was through Catholics and Protestants
1: yeah.
2: that were helped me through the worst and darkest times of my life.
1: Well, it's a good time to take a break, Patrick. Again, it's you know, interesting in the story so far, again, kind of being on both sides of tragedy, both sides of that, even in your marriage, in the sense of coming to Christ after being at rock bottom and then having the tables almost turned.
2: Yeah.
1: God has done a number in your guys' lives.
2: Absolutely.
1: So we'll be back in a couple minutes to hear the rest of it. So stay tuned, and we'll be back in just a couple minutes to hear the rest of Patrick's story. But in the meantime, check out chnetwork.org, where you can find a whole archive of stories, many of them from atheist backgrounds like Patrick or Pentecostals, but all backgrounds imaginable you can find there and faith traditions, you'll find a testimony that speaks to you. So check that out at chnetwork.org/story. Stay tuned. We'll be back in just a couple minutes.
0: Of prayer simply means that words have an effect. 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The power of prayer is in the words and in the sentiment, but it's also in the fact that God, who is omnipotent, all-powerful, answers our prayers.
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1: Welcome back to the Journey Home program. We're entering the second half of our hour tonight, speaking with Patrick Correa, former atheist and Pentecostal Christian. We left off, you're still, you know, sort of Pentecostal Protestant Christian that time. But, you know, amazing story so far, Patrick. It's amazing what the Lord has led you through in terms of personal tragedy, in terms of kind of seeing some of the contrasts, atheism, and then dealing with the problem of pain, right? How do I make sense of that? And then now even in marriage, again, kind of being on both sides of going through difficult times and having a spouse, having to kind of pray through that and deal with that. We left off, you and your wife had just come back together, I think 2009, you said?
2: Yeah, yeah. If I could just mention something I wanted to add in there too.
1: Sure.
2: During that time of people who've been through marriage problems know, I mean, this, we're just skipping over so much because there's so much pain, but you know, scars are proof the wounds heal. So, I mean, there's a healing process, and I'll never forget. Here's another bookmark. There was the one where I will never. Here's another bookmark. Mm-hmm. So I'm my life is just all crazy, and I used to listen to this pastor, and he was from Bay Area. I was listening to him on the radio, and I bought his CDs. How to Fix Your Marriage. Remember CDs back in the day?
1: Mm-hmm. Okay,
2: CDs, CDs. Yeah. So I was listening to these CDs, like How to Fix Your Marriage, and then I got a letter in the mail. And the letter in the mail was from his church, and it says, I have to step down. I apologize. I've let my Lord down. And I've let my wife down. And so the pastor messed up.
1: Wow.
2: Yeah.
1: Wow.
2: And so I'm reading this letter and looking over at the marriage CDs. And I'm reading this letter and looking over the, you know, I'm listening to his marriage CDs, and his marriage is all jacked up. And so for a second, this atheistic roots kind of tried to come back, and I crumpled up the paper. I was like, man, I've been bamboozled or something. Like, I knew that maybe this Christianity isn't real. And I crumpled the paper, and like a punch in my chest, the Holy Spirit said this: base your faith on Christ, not Christians. Base your faith on Christ, not Christians. Base your faith on Christ, not Christians. I heard it three times. And I began to weep. And I took that paper and I made it flat, and then I folded it. And that paper was the bookmark in my Bible for many years.
1: Ooh.
2: To remind me, you know, people are going to fail. If I was to even be more specific where I'm at now, base your faith on Christ, not Catholics.
1: Yeah.
2: You know, and so that if we base it on the person, mm-hmm. we fail.
1: Yeah.
2: But Christ never will. So, but, and I also, you know, we think life has to be, well, when you become a Christian, everybody needs something, so you must get better. I didn't dedicate my life to God for my life to get better.
1: Mm-hmm.
2: I dedicated my life to God for my life to get right.
1: Right.
2: And so I had always had to remember that.
1: Yeah, that's good.
2: So I'm back with, and even in then, this, just because you're back together doesn't mean like everything's perfect. Like you still have traumas and triggers and process, and how did this even happen? And what's the root to the fruit? You know, the fruit was all this other stuff, you know, but the root of that, what was the root? And so we had to go through a lot of that. And that's why I found another ministry.
1: Mm-hmm.
2: Once again, I'm going to Mass, but basically just with the retreats. But I found another ministry. In 2010, I was introduced to a ministry called Army Ministries. ARMEE. It's an acronym that stands for Adoration, Reconciliation, Mass, Eucharist, Evangelization. And so I had never been to adoration. And so I went, and the first hour, there's a speaker, and then the second hour is just, they bring out the Eucharist mm-hmm. and the music. And they had the words on the screen. And I was like, I know what words on the screen, like, that's pretty, and I just fell in love with it. And it's still going on today. And I was a non-Catholic going to this adoration
1: yeah.
2: all the time.
1: What did you think about the Eucharist at this point?
2: So get this one. Yeah. So I'm looking at the Eucharist, and I was like, there's something different. There's something different than all these other churches. I had been through all the churches.
1: Right.
2: I was like a food critic. I was, you know, I could tell you what every church did. But the Eucharist was something different. And I would see people just gazing. And with the Eucharist, what happened with me was I couldn't believe that that was the body of Christ. Because in my mind, if that's the body of Christ, the second somebody touches that, they're going to disintegrate. And I remember going to Mass watching people, like, you know, like the Thanos snaps his finger and people poof. Yeah. Like, I thought that was going to happen. Like, I would watch, I know that guy and I know what he's doing. Like, I'm pretty sure he's going to poof up right now. But, you know, I didn't disintegrate when the Holy Spirit fell upon me that mm-hmm. that day at the church when my hands were raised. Like,
1: yeah.
2: you can have the presence of God and not disintegrate. And also the Eucharist for me was... The Eucharist for me was something supernatural has to happen mm-hmm. through every Mass. Every Mass, something supernatural, the transubstantiation, the priest prays over it and
1: right.
2: becomes the body and blood of Christ. So something supernatural has to happen. But Army showed me, because any time I went to Army adoration, I would see the Eucharist. And so that's where I started really being around the Eucharist. Mm-hmm. So anyway, something supernatural has to happen.
1: Yeah.
2: But you know what? As a Protestant Christian, I already believed in the supernatural.
1: Right.
2: I believed in an invisible God. The Word became flesh, born right. of a virgin.
1: Right.
2: Lived a sinless life. Who do you know that lives a sinless life? Died for my sins. Rose 3 days later. Come on now. Mm-hmm. One day will return. I already believed in supernatural. To believe in the body and blood of Christ through transubstantiation wasn't much of a stretch.
1: Well, in a weird way, it goes back to what you said in the sense of base your faith on Christ, not Christians, right? And there's you can apply that in multiple ways. And the application here is that, yeah, sometimes some of these things, if you come in from the outside, the question is like, well, that seems weird. Would God do that? Well, the real question is, can God do that?
2: Yeah.
1: And did he?
2: Yeah.
1: Right? God, you know, there is something deeply scandalous about the God of the universe coming down and taking on flesh. But he chose to do it in his humility and in his charity.
2: Yeah.
1: Well, there's something very weird about the God of the universe giving us his body and blood
2: yeah.
1: for us to eat. But he, in his humility and charity, did do that because he knows what we need.
2: Yeah.
1: Right. So the question is not whether this, you know, this sort of fits my sensibilities, but no, what did Christ actually do?
2: Yeah.
1: Right.
2: And there were times during that time where it intrigued me and it frustrated me at the same time.
1: Yeah.
2: I was intrigued by the Eucharist, but the frustration once again was, I'm a non-Catholic inviting Catholics to Catholic retreats. I'm educating Catholics. I'm telling them when you say you're not Christian, you're denying the divinity of Christ. Don't say that. You could say I'm not Protestant, but I'm Catholic. And then, oh, they worship Mary and then they pray to dead people and I was like, you know, they don't think that, right? Like, so I'm defending Catholics,
1: yeah.
2: but I can't take the Eucharist. And so I took it kind of personally. Like, I have to go up there and cross my arms. I do get a blessing, but Joe sin a lot over there can take the Eucharist anytime he wants to. That's kind of was my thinking, mm-hmm. but I eventually got over that and I would hear things like the fullness of the, once again, my friend Chris and my friend David that I was working with, they would say things like the fullness of the faith, early church fathers. And I started listening to some of these things. Fullness of the faith is funny. I when I finally did become Catholic, I understood what fullness of the faith was. And I was compared to going to a gym and I was lifting free weights. Mm-hmm. You know, you can get a good workout lifting free weights.
1: Yeah.
2: You really can. Mm-hmm. But then I came into Catholic Church and they're like, we got an elliptical machine there and treadmill there and a swimming pool over here and, you know, cardio kickboxing over here and a swimming pool. Like this whole part of the gym just opened up, and I understood what the fullness of the faith was. Mm-hmm. And Army, let me go back to Army.
3: Yeah.
2: When I didn't know how to feel in some of the worst times of my life, you know, even the reconciliation of my marriage, the words on the screen said them for me. And in 2011, my father got a phone call that he had cancer. Mm. And 3 weeks later, we buried him.
3: Oh, wow. Mm.
2: And so Army was there. I would go to adoration during my pain. And through the times, I don't know if this marriage is going to work out. You know, stuff would come up and I would go to adoration. I would go to adoration. So God was already doing something with me there.
3: I just want to pause there for a moment. Mm-hmm. Just like, because again, for those who, Catholics and non-Catholics who haven't experienced it, adoration really is a unique thing. Because obviously it's based on Catholics' belief in the real presence of Jesus in the Eucharist. So that's part of it. But then like based on that belief, this practice of going to spend time physically in the presence of our Lord, to yeah. adore him. It's just such a powerful thing because, again, sometimes, too, it pushes people who need to be pushed past prayer merely as sort of, you know, a bunch of chatter, which we talk to God, we tell him what we need, but sometimes we don't really sit back and just allow ourselves to kind of be quiet in his presence and allow him to inform us, right? And during especially difficult times in our lives, sometimes that's precisely what we need, is not necessarily answers, quick, easy answers, not talking, but just to be in God's presence and to learn in a deeper way that he's teaching us. And so it's a powerful thing. Again, I love that notion of being in a difficult time in your life, a time of confusion and doubt, and having adoration of the Blessed Sacrament available to you.
2: Adoration taught me reverence. Mm. And I had to learn, I don't know if you can tell, but I'm a loud guy. And then, you know, everything's all adoration, you know, worship, jumping up and down and hands, which I still love to this day. You know, I mean, I have nothing against it.
3: Yeah.
2: But adoration taught me to, I had to find out what silence sounded like.
3: Yeah.
2: Hope that doesn't sound weird.
3: No.
2: What silence sounded like. And adoration taught me, and the Catholic Church taught me reverence. Mm. And so I really appreciate it. So I'll say it right now too, because we'll get to this. Well, by the way, how'd you become Catholic? So there was three ministries,
3: yeah,
2: four reasons, and one miracle.
3: Okay.
2: So the ministries were Journey in Christianity, the Catholic retreats,
3: yeah,
2: Army ministries, the adoration, and it really was the ministries of men that actually lived as Catholics, that lifted me up during the worst times of my life. You know, at the end of Mass, it says, go forth. The priest says, go forth. These right. men actually went forth.
3: Yeah.
2: And they acted out their faith. I have to tell you a story about Jesse Vasquez. Jesse Vasquez. For about 12 years, we took Jesse to the retreats. And Jesse was an older man. And Jesse was special needs. And I'm hesitant to use that because I always tell people it wasn't that Jesse was special needs. We needed to be special like Jesse. That's how I word it. And Jesse loved the Catholic Church. Mm. And Jesse rode his bike to Mass. And Jesse would stop by my house random days, random hours. Patrick, do you want to just stop by? Jesus loves you. I'm praying for you. And one time Jesse got his bike stolen. And Jesse said, you know, Patrick, maybe they need it more than me. And Jesse will pray for, he'll talk in third person. Jesse will pray for them. Jesus loves them too. And one time Jesse tried to take a taxi to Mass, and the crooked taxi driver took all his money. And he said, well, Patrick, maybe he needed the money more than Jesse. Jesse prayed for him. And Jesse, Jesus still loves that man. And I learned more about the Catholic faith. I've been to retreats. I've listened to conferences. I've read books. I've listened to theologians. I've done all that. I learned more about living out the Catholic faith, living out your faith in general, from Jesse.
3: Yeah.
2: And Jesse died in 2020. And but it was the ministry of people actually living out their faith. So the three ministries are Journey Christianity, Army Ministries, and the Faith of Catholics. Mm. And then here are the four reasons.
1: Okay.
2: Number one, I could not go back into history and not run into the Catholic Church.
1: Yeah.
2: Trust me, I tried.
1: Yeah.
2: I used to get these at bookstores. This was early on, like 2006, 2007. Mm-hmm. The bookstores and get the pamphlets of, and it would show who the Father, Son, Holy Spirit was and then who founded it. Mm-hmm. So I'd read about all different denominations, just eating stuff. And I'll never forget, I got the Catholic one and who the Father, Son, Holy Spirit was and who originated. And it said Jesus Christ. And at the time I was thinking, I think that's a typo. You know, like maybe they didn't do the research or something, but looking back, I'm like, okay, that actually makes sense.
1: Yeah.
2: Well, number one, I couldn't go back into history and not run the Catholic Church. Number two, early church fathers. Mm-hmm. What did the disciples of the 12 apostles teach?
1: Right.
2: What did they teach? So it didn't take much of a study to go, wow, this really goes back a long way. Mm-hmm. Number three, I know it sounds weird to some people, but incorruptible saints. Hmm. Bodies, or at least body parts that did not decompose.
1: Yeah.
2: Talk about supernatural.
1: Yeah.
2: Number four, I would say if Jesus died in, I would just do some basic math. Trust me, I can only do basic math. If Jesus died in 33 AD, but the canon of scripture wasn't compiled through the councils, 300, early 400s, what happened here? How did Christianity not disintegrate after the death of Christ?
1: Right.
2: Oral tradition and Catholic Church. So I would think, what was there a church before there was a Bible? It's crazy. Just last year, mm-hmm. I hope he's watching this right now because I want to have some words for him. I watched an interview with Keith Nestor and Kenny Bouchard.
1: Yeah.
2: And in that, Kenny Bouchard says, was there a church before there was a Bible? And I was like, I could have watched this 15 years ago. You would have saved me a lot of time, Kenny. I praise God that it did take me that long to come to this realization. Yeah, God, but plan. I couldn't give up. Was there a church before there was a Bible? So three ministries, four reasons. You ready for the miracle?
1: Yes.
2: Okay, let's bring it home. It's about 2017.
1: Okay.
2: I get woken up for three nights in a row at 3 o'clock in the morning, same time. And when I woke up, first night I wake up and, you know, I can't go back to sleep. So I start watching my Jesus channels, you know, like on my TV server, there's like 10 Jesus channels. There's an EWTN. Sorry, I wasn't watching it at the time. And so I watch it next night. I wake up 3 o'clock in the morning and God was really tugging at my heart with the Catholic Church, really tugging. I said, Lord, can I be Catholic and still have all these amazing Protestant friends and still support them and, you know, hang out with them? And can I still this bridge? Am I still on this bridge? But I feel at home, but out of place when I'm at the church. But I know there's a home. I feel like there's a home there. And the third night, I wake up, can't go back to sleep. Start my Jesus channels on TV. And I'm watching the TV. And the guy on the TV starts, there was some Catholic lingo going on. I don't know if it's about the Eucharist or saints, but there's some Catholic lingo going on. So then I did my eyes like this, and I looked closer, and it was a Catholic evangelist by the name of Bruce Downs. And I looked on the bottom left corner and it said Bruce Downs Catholic answer guy or Catholic guy. Top right was the name of the Protestant TV station that I was watching. Mm-hmm. I was watching a Catholic evangelist on a Protestant TV station. I had never seen that. And to this day, I've never seen that again. I ran and I got my phone. I took a picture of it. Nobody's going to believe me. Once again, I think this is a fever dream. So I took a picture of it and I called my deacon friend the next day. I was like, hey, I told him what happened. He says, Patrick, you've been asking for signs from God. I don't know what else you want.
1: God's waking you up in the middle of the night.
2: And a couple weeks later, I signed up for RCIA.
1: Wow.
2: And I went through RCIA and I got confirmed in the church in 2019, Easter 2019.
1: Praise God.
2: That's where I'm at.
1: So many things, right? So many providential moments and experiences, you know, and I wanted to go back again for that, you know, the notion of being a bridge, right? One thing that we recognize here behind the show and the Coming Home Network is because we work with hundreds and hundreds of people, different places on the journey, and there's always a bit of a mystery of grace, you know, like someone comes, they have a realization, and God leads them to the Catholic Church, and they always, you know, one of the questions is, well, why not, you know, Aunt Mary or my friend, why don't they see what I see? And we don't know what's in someone's heart, but we know that there's this mystery of providence and grace, that sometimes, as you said, there's a reason why in his providence, in his wisdom, that things take the time that they take. And sometimes it's because there are friendships, there are connections along the way. You know, what came to my mind when you talked about, you know, this notion that God gave you of being a bridge is, well, sometimes we don't, even it, when someone is called home to the Catholic Church, that doesn't mean they have to burn bridges, right?
2: Yeah,
1: We still have those friendships and those connections for a reason, and it's continue to share the love of God and to can speak both ways and to help people come to a deeper realization of the truth. And so those relationships are important. They're a gift. And
2: And my passion, you know, I was talking to a friend recently. He said, well, what's your passion? And I said, my passion is, how do we take what we learn at Mass in sacred scripture and use it in our everyday work life and home lives?
1: Yeah.
2: That's my passion.
1: Mm-hmm.
2: My passion, of course, is for marriages. You know, I'm in community work with suicide prevention now. And another passion of mine is the church gives us ample opportunity to use, to exercise our faith. Everything we go through is an opportunity for you to exercise your faith. And so you have this faith and things are going well. But when your life is absolute chaos, when you can't stop doing drugs, when you can't stop watching porn, when you can't stop drinking alcohol, when your marriage is, this marriage is done, where do I turn to? Does the church have that to be able to deal with that? Can we exercise our faith through the worst times of our lives? And the answer is yes.
1: Mm-hmm.
2: The answer is yes. And so many people, I just feel so far. I feel so far away. And I'm going to share what I heard. You could take 10,000 steps away. It takes one step to go back.
1: Mm-hmm.
2: You know, if you feel far from God, who moved? Wasn't God from you, it was you from God.
1: Yeah.
2: And the church is there. God is there. He is with you. And all those things, during the worst times of my life, a couple years ago, my mom, my amazing mom, 2021, you know, he had brain cancer. I'll never forget my mom. I was there when she got the diagnosis of brain cancer.
1: Yeah.
2: And she was really quiet. And do I have a second?
1: Okay. Yeah.
2: Let me tell you this story. So my mom, let's go back. My mom bought new shoes. They came in a box. And I go, she goes, Mijo, son, look at my new shoes. They came in a box. Now that sounds weird, but when you're poor, you don't buy shoes in boxes. You get them like thrift stores and stuff like that. But she got shoes from a box. And she wanted to show me her new church shoes. I said, Mom, let me look at that. Whoa, Mom, those are nice shoes. And she's like, yeah. And a couple weeks later, we go to the hospital. She some problems, and the doctor comes back, and the doctor says, "I'm sorry, Miss Correa, but we found a brain tumor. It's pretty large, and doesn't look good. So I just want to advise you, you're gonna need surgery, and it's in its later stages." And I am crushed. It's me and my mom. I'm about to cry. I'm just, Mom, we'll take care of Mom. And she looks at me and she goes, man, I just bought those shoes. She was like, okay, aww. I guess I'm going home.
1: Yeah.
2: And so to exercise her faith, she was ready. Mm-hmm. And she had this amazing relationship with God. And that's what it taught me. And during the worst times, you know, can you have that kind of peace that surpasses understanding?
1: Mm-hmm.
2: Like my mom had in the face of, you have brain cancer.
1: Mm-hmm.
2: And, can we utilize this face? And the answer is yes. I consider it pure joy now.
1: Mm-hmm.
2: And now such is the time as this to share these stories.
1: Yeah.
2: And God doesn't waste time. God doesn't waste pain. And my thrill is watching God work in other people's lives now. I love it. I love seeing.
1: Yeah.
2: people come to the Lord.
1: You know, one of the things that really struck me in your story, Patrick, was just again it's your fourth reason. You know, you give us your four reasons, and the fourth one was the ministries, the three ministries. The third one being just the example of others,
2: yeah.
1: Right? The powerful example, and all throughout your story, right? Your mother's example, and your father's example too. Like, you know, your father's example is interesting because on the one hand, you know, he, in terms of what he said or what he explicitly believed, there was the atheist element, right? And that, you know, that had its effect. But of course, also, as you mentioned, right, like he was a loving father, you know, and this example of love, right? Those speak louder than words, right? What people actually do. I mean, I loved the story of Jesse, God rest his soul, right? He's a great example of sometimes this whole journey, we can have a tendency as humans to turn it into a merely intellectual thing.
2: Yeah.
1: It's just about a bunch of data. Yeah. No. It's about what settles into your heart and becomes part of your act of love.
2: Yeah.
1: Right? And Jesse got that in ways that the rest of us stumble over.
2: Absolutely.
1: You know, bless him.
2: Absolutely.
1: Well, we have just a few minutes left. And so just, you know, round out the circle here with, you know, what you've been doing since then, the ministries you've been involved with.
2: Yeah. So there's a thing called Date with the Word.
1: Mm-hmm.
2: It's a one-day marriage conference.
1: Nice.
2: And it started out of Oakdale, California, at a little parish called St. Mary's. They have a Bible study blessed by the diocese, Bible study once a month, and couples get together, read scripture, and just basically fellowship. Mm-hmm. It's an amazing thing this little church has started in this little town, Oakdale, California, started by Date with the Word. With the Word was started by Deacon Dan and Kim Paulus and Louis and Gina Rodriguez. And they had a one-day retreat last year, and this year will be the second annual retreat. And now we're going to Utah to do a retreat, and other parishes are starting to call, like, hey, how can we get this in our parish? You know, and so it's testimonies from a few different couples.
1: Yeah.
2: And it's something that, you know, Protestants give their testimony all the time. And, you know, it's really catching on, and we're excited. We're excited. Date with the Word. They have an Instagram now.
1: Awesome.
2: And big things are going to start happening. And we're just excited to share our story, with other people. And Journey Christianity, it's still going on. And Army Ministries, mm-hmm. Amazing. They started off as kids or adults with their own families now. And just meeting with people every day where they're at.
1: Yeah.
2: And I think we've lost, I just continue to remember what's my ministry, time and eyes. Mm. Let's make time for each other and have eye contact. We've forgotten about that.
1: Yeah.
2: As a society and as Catholics a lot of times too. As believers, mm-hmm. time and eyes. That's what Jesus did. He made time for people, and he made eye contact.
1: I love that.
2: And so let's continue to do that.
1: That's so good. Well, thank you so much, Patrick, for your story and for your ministry. So encouraging. Again, as I I mentioned what really strikes me in your story is, again, just how important our witness is to others. You know, even when we don't know that people are watching, even when it goes beyond the answers of what we could say.
2: Yeah.
1: Our witness of persevering through difficulty, our witness of love, right? It's just so important. So thanks so much for sharing, man.
2: Absolutely. Yeah. Thank you.
1: Well, thank you for being here for this episode of the Journey Home program. I pray that Patrick's story was an inspiration to you. Again, such a good reminder that all of us remain people on the journey in this life. That's what it means to be a Christian. It means to be a pilgrim, to be a person who is on the way, who has a conviction that I am not home yet, right? Right, even with the title of this program, The Journey Home, right? There's a certain home in the Catholic Church and there's the fullness there, but we're not home yet. And it's only by being convicted of the fact that we're not home that we can be people who are ready to accept Christ as our Savior and to take the next steps he places in front of us. So we got to be praying for each other and reminding each other that we remain people on the journey. I want to remind you that as an edification and an encouragement to your journey, if you go to chnetwork.org, we have so many stories and testimonies that would be encouragement to you. But especially if you're someone who is at a difficult place in your spiritual journey, if you're asking questions about the Catholic Church or thinking about becoming Catholic, we want to pray with you and for you and help you along the way. 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

0: Station of the Cross Catholic Media Network presents Saints and Seasons. On May 10th, we celebrate the feast of St. Damian of Molokai, Confessor. Joseph de Wooster was born in the year of our Lord 1840 to a farming family in Belgium. He was sent to college to learn business, but thanks to a Redemptorist mission, he discerned a vocation to the priesthood. He joined the Fathers of the Sacred Heart of Jesus and Mary, taking the name Damian, and was ordained a priest in 1864, shortly after arriving in Honolulu, Hawaii. Filled with zeal and good health, Father Damian threw himself into missionary work on the Hawaiian Islands, constructing several chapels with his own hands. In 1873, he volunteered to become the resident priest of a leper colony on the Hawaiian island of Molokai. Though other priests had also volunteered to serve in rotation, Father Damian requested to be assigned permanently as he built the colony from a pit of misery into the best community possible, eventually receiving great public support. In 1885, the first signs of the disease appeared on Father Damian himself. With the assistance of other missionaries, including the future St. Marianne Cope, he continued his work until the disease rendered him helpless. In the year of our Lord, 1889, Father Damian died in the colony he had served for 15 years. Also honored on this day are St. John of Avila, St. Antoninus, the holy prophet Job, and many other martyrs, confessors, and holy virgins. For more about the saints and seasons of the Catholic Church, visit thestationofthecross.com/saints-and-seasons.
1: So it is definitely very appropriate to get angry, to feel frustrated, especially when we see people, especially pastors in certain offices, who lead others to sin. But we always have to remember that we need to appropriately express this anger as disciples of Christ. Caritas in veritate is a fundamental principle. Charity in truth. And the basic point I want to make is this. Bad shepherds do not justify being bad sheep. You see, in the face of bad shepherds, many Catholics don't necessarily lose their faith, nor their hope. 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
1: 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And God lives in him.
2: 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This whole network is built on trust. 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
3: Welcome, family. We're going to talk about anger tonight. If you have another subject, just bring it up. We'll talk about that. Sometimes there is just anger. Most of the time it isn't just anger that we have. But I got angry today. I got angry a couple times. But anyway, one time was on something a theologian said. And I'm afraid a lot of you are hearing these kind of ideas that sound extremely rational, extremely reasonable. And when we have a church, when we begin to have a church who lives only on reason, then you omit faith, don't you? Faith is reasonable. However, it rises above because we are guided by the invisible reality. And my human nature only wants to accept what I see. If I don't see it, it isn't there. I could say to you, all these people in this studio, and somebody who does not have faith would say, yeah, that's all there. But the one with faith said, oh, no, the Lord is there. The Lord is here. You see, the faith is something elevated. She's beyond what my eyes or my human reason dictate to me. And when people begin to tell you and explain the church, not the faith, they don't explain the faith. They explain the church, which you think it'd be the same, on a purely human level, you don't have faith anymore. You have a communal gathering. Now, one of the things I heard today was that you are Eucharist, I'm Eucharist, this community is Eucharist, so there is no real Eucharist, body, blood, soul, and divinity of Jesus. This means then that we're all community and we're all Eucharists. So when you sin, there is really no sin on that level because you don't offend God. He's up in his happy heaven. We only offend each other. Now, the thing that made me so angry today is this theologian says that if you commit adultery or murder or steal or lie or cheat or do any of the things that are against the Ten Commandments, you must go to communion the next day or as soon as possible to get more grace. What is the reason? The reasoning is that no matter what you do, there is still some kind of goodness in you. And this goodness must be increased so you go to communion and get more grace. They don't even understand grace. Grace is not something, it's someone. It's a participation in the very nature of God. Well, if I have shoved God away and my soul is in darkness, what I do when I sin is I say, God, stay away from me. It isn't like you go to a restaurant and you starve yourself 2 days and then you gulp down all the food you can eat. And you know, when these people explain this, it sounds so reasonable. Be careful, my people. Be careful. You're being led astray. Let me tell you what St. Paul says here. Everyone is to recollect himself before eating this bread and drinking this cup. Talking about Holy Communion. This goes way back in the church. Because a person who eats and drinks without recognizing the body is eating and drinking to his own condemnation. So if you are in a state of mortal sin, don't you let anybody tell you you can go to communion. Only if you were in the desert and there was nobody around, but then you wouldn't have a priest. See, there is such mass lies, deceit, and I'm afraid for you. I really am, because when these things seem so reasonable. But see, faith in God is far above that. Let me tell you what St. John says here. He said, if we say we have no sin in us, and that's what they're saying, we are deceiving ourselves. See, I do more than offend the community. I offend God. That's what St. John says. If we say we have no sin in us, we deceive ourselves and refusing to admit the truth. But if we acknowledge our sins, then God, who is faithful and just, will forgive our sins and purify us. This is 1 John 1:8. He will purify us from everything that is wrong. Now here's a clincher, yeah? Which really brings light to the terrible, terrible deception that some of you are being fed day after day, week after week. To say that we have never sinned is to call God a liar. And we show that his word is not in us. I don't know if these theologians just do away with scripture. It's a phenomena to me. That's what makes me angry. You call and tell me what makes you angry. These are things that make me angry. Because this is not what Jesus has said. See, if you don't do this, you call God a liar. See? You can't get grace if you don't even admit that I've done something wrong. I never asked in forgiveness. You see, it boggles my mind that some theologians are encouraging sacrilege. Don't you get yourself into that, please. Don't you do that. You belong to the wrong church if you do. The church that leads you into sin and sacrilege, the person who does that has lost his faith. You see, you can't call God a liar. That's what 1 John says. You have to be humble and say, I have sinned against you, Lord. Yeah, I sin against the community if I commit a mortal sin, because it's a mystical body. If a person is holy, you all benefit. If a person is not, you don't benefit. But if I am humble, you see, that's a terrible difference. It encourages an awesome pride. Pride. I never sin. And if I do, I go to communion. Oh, Jesus, Mary, Joseph. You go to confession, not communion. And that's where confession comes in, see? Confession comes in because I have that marvelous opportunity of benefiting by the precious blood of Jesus in this wondrous sacrament and getting rid of that. Now I can go to communion. I go with a pure heart and a pure mind and a clean soul. You see what's happening, and it boggles my mind because so many souls can be lost by this kind of hogwash. Be careful who teaches you. Be careful what seminars you go to. And be well, you know what I wish everybody would do, and I meant to bring it tonight and I forgot. I talked to you before about the Navarra Bible. I don't know if my producer has that address anymore. The Navarra Bible. I think you would never be taken in. You would never be deceived. There it is. If you got the Navarra Bible. And it comes in volumes. The explanations, it is absolutely phenomenal. It's a whole course in church history, a course in the sacraments, a course in the church, and a course in scripture. And it's worth, if you have to save all year to buy one book, it would be worth it. There's so much I can tell you, so much I can teach you, and there's so much to learn, and you're being deceived right and left, front and back. You know, I can come up with something that I think is just so horrible, and I want to tell you that, but how many people I don't reach? But if you read and you're well-read, you won't fall into these terrible, terrible things that are going on, terrible things. I want you to be well-versed in Scripture and well-read in your faith. I want you to know your faith. I want you to know the beauties of God. He says we can be sure that we are in God only when the one who claims to be living in him is living the same kind of life as Jesus did. It doesn't make any sense, does it? You commit adultery today, you rob a bank tomorrow, you embezzle, you slap your parents around, you never go to mass, you're impure, you're greedy. Now you go to communion. Does that make sense to you? That don't make any sense to anybody. Something wrong, don't you think? Huh? I'll tell you what's wrong. He's everywhere. That's what's wrong. Old beady eyes, bushy tailed is everywhere. I just want you to know your faith enough that you don't get pulled in by this crazy stuff. Because see, there's so much that Jesus wants to tell you. And these two epistles, you know, the Navarra Bible has a beautiful book on the epistles of St. John, the Gospel of St. John. It's marvelous. You know, they'll take one sentence and they'll have two pages of explanation on this one sentence. Absolutely phenomenal. Even if you buy one book, you could study that one book. Buy the book that appeals to you the most. St. John, St. Matthew, St. Mark, St. Luke, the epistles of St. Paul. There's so much rich knowledge that you'll never get. Maybe you had it, I doubt it. And it's in simple language that you can understand. So, I'm not getting any calls. Isn't there nobody out there angry? No? You don't have anybody here angry about something? You're all gentle people, right? It's pretty good. You're angry about something.
0: No, I'm not angry with this conversation about venial sin, mortal sin, and then this new term, serious sin.
3: What's that?
0: I don't know, but that's they talk about, you know, if you can commit a serious sin, but you still got some kind of grace, and that there's no more really mortal or venial sin. You might explain the difference between.
3: Well, that's what's called God a liar. You see, when you say that, you call God a liar because you say the church is a liar. See, we got to put it like it is. You just can't pretend that these people, there is a total agenda somewhere. to destroy not only the foundations of the church, but wipe it out and come up with some kind of empty block building. A serious and mortal is to say, serious says, this is pretty bad, but you won't go to hell for it. That's the difference. But if you don't believe in hell, what else could you say? If you don't believe there is a hell, then why would you say there's anything possible to put you in there? So if you don't believe in hell, then you got to get rid of the reason you might go to hell, right? So, you see how clever they are. They want to think there is no hell, so then how in the world, if there is no hell, why be good? And if you happen to be bad, just happen. You offend your community. So who, do you ask forgiveness? No. Do you say to your neighbor, I'm sorry? No. Do you get up in the pulpit and say, I committed adultery? Oh, no. What do? You go to communion. Isn't that stupid? That doesn't make any sense at all. And you know, my grandma had an old saying, vocat aberte. You know what a vocat aberte is? Ah. You know? People go to these seminars that are so nuts. And they go, ah. Means open mouth. Nothing coming out. See, vocat aberte. Nothing coming out. And this is what I don't understand, you know. You sit there like, oh, really? See, if I slapped you, wouldn't I owe you something? An apology? You think I would? Oh, I'm going to go to communion now and get more grace. Don't be a vocat aberte. Stupidone is another word for it. Know your faith. Believe in the church. Believe in the church. See, first, the scripture was taken away because nothing, everything was a myth. Oh, you might as well read some fables or something. Then they take away the statues because you want to go directly to Jesus. Then they take away Jesus because you're going now to the people. I want to know how they're going to take all of you out now. That's the next thing they're going to do. You see, they take out the tabernacle, they take out everything. Now they got you. I understand in one place they have a baptismal fountain. When you walk in the church, the baptismal fountain's in the middle of the church, and it's big enough for the whole congregation to take a bath in. Now, that's what you concentrate on today. The Eucharist, well. But do you know what baptism is? I know what they think it is. An initiation into this big, giant club. But you see, the very thing that baptism does for you, they have annihilated. Baptism is where I become a son of God. I receive a part of God. I receive grace. I receive the Father, the Son, and the Holy Spirit. The church calls this divine indwelling. And if you mar that, we call it mortal sin. There's no such serious and mortal are the same. One theologian said, in centuries past, the church made a mistake. So you're infallible. But the church has never erred. And faith and morals. So you can't just sit around and let them feed you this. We need to, when we sin, we need to repent. We need to go to confession. And then we can worthily receive. There is no way that the holy God and the enemy can dwell in you together. You make a choice. You're going to have one or the other. You can't have both. It is a most blasphemous thought. The most blasphemous teaching to say that the devil and God could live in the same person by mortal sin. That doesn't make any sense. Does it mean we have to be perfect? No. We're not talking about perfection. We're talking about imperfect people who know they have an inclination to something, or they have fallen into this serious sin, but it's mortal. What would happen if the cities never had any kind of speeding laws, or they put up a red and a green light, and they would say, if you think it's okay, you could stop at the red. If you don't, you could stop at the green. It doesn't make any difference. One is serious. I can tell you what, it's going to be mortal. See, that doesn't make any sense. It just doesn't. An imperfect person can have and can be perfect. A person who lives in mortal sin consistently is not only imperfect, but forfeits the presence of God in his soul. He must go to confession to receive back. God is merciful. No matter how many sins you have. To say you get more goodness and more grace if you commit a mortal sin, then you can go back and commit another mortal sin. Please don't believe all that. And I don't understand why people say that. And I don't understand why you believe it. Jesus gave it everything in here. I have a call. Hello?
4: Hi, Mother. How are you?
3: I'm fine, dear. Where are you from?
4: I'm from Tivenu, Rhode Island.
3: Okay.
4: I have a lot of anger on people.
3: You have a what? A
4: lot of anger.
3: Oh, yeah.
4: Because when people steal food from somebody else,
3: yeah,
4: I think that stealing from God.
3: What did she say?
4: I said, I think that they stealing from God.
3: Yeah, that's true. When people, for example, maybe you're talking about slander or calumny. If I slander somebody, I do steal from them. I can steal their reputation away from them. See? If you make what we call a fool out of somebody, you humiliate them. You do take something from them. If you make up a lie about something that is not true, and you begin to spread that, you steal the dignity of that person away from them. And sometimes we do that by gossip. Sometimes we do that by rash judging and then spreading our rash judgment to others. Then they get angry and somebody else gets angry. And here we're the cause of spreading slander. And it is a kind of stealing from God. You steal a person's reputation, you could make them despair. You see, and that's wrong. And we need to pray for these people. See, these people need forgiveness. They need repentance. And sometimes we can't give that to them. And you suffer from that. And the only way you can keep yourself from getting angry is to pray. You got to pray for them. You got to ask God to forgive them. At some point, you have to say, I love you, I'm sorry. But if you can't do that, you must pray, and that is to love. You must ask God to forgive them, and that is to love. We can't always say, I love you by loving. We don't always love by saying, I love you. Sometimes we say, I love you by praying and by forgiving. Because that's what people need. We have another call. Hello?
5: Hi, Mother.
3: Yeah.
5: How are you?
3: I'm fine. Where are you from?
5: I'm from Madison, Alabama.
3: Wonderful.
5: And I had a couple of questions for you. It's a two-part question. The first part is, what happens to the spirituality of the Eucharist after one receives it? And where does it go?
3: Yeah.
5: And the second part is, if you mentioned earlier in the show that if one is in a state of mortal sin, what happens when a person like that receives communion? What happens to the spirituality of Jesus other than he's offended? Does it stay with him, or does it leave right away? Or
3: it doesn't do the soul any good. In fact, as St. John, as St. Paul said, is for your condemnation because you have offended God in such a way you commit sacrilege if you're in a state of mortal sin and receive the Eucharist. Now, it isn't the spirituality of the Eucharist. It's your spirituality. The Eucharist is food for you. Unless you eat my flesh and drink my blood, you shall not have life in you. He didn't say unless you just love your neighbor. See, this whole theology, it just doesn't make any sense. Unless you eat my flesh and drink my blood, you shall not have life in you. You can't put the devil and God as a pair in your soul. Now, when you receive Holy Communion, I think the church has always kind of taught that the Lord would probably be with you at 15 minutes or a half hour. That's why the church has always wanted people to stay and make a thanksgiving to that wonderful presence of God in your soul, that you benefit by it. When you go to communion, you know what I do when I go to communion? I say, Lord, I would like to receive this Holy Communion in the same way, in the same manner that Mary received you her entire life on earth. Can you imagine Our Lady receiving communion from maybe the hands of St. John? The very body and blood of Jesus, her son. Can you imagine? I'd like to receive communion with the same fervor of all the saints in heaven did. But the same fervor that all the souls in purgatory would if they could come back. With the same love that all the angels would have if they could receive communion. You see, we have to desire communion, and we have to appreciate what's happened to us. Well, then you have to bring that out to your neighbor. You have to radiate the Lord during your day. You have to be kind and loving and compassionate. And when you're not, you have to admit it. See, there is a difference between if you're just nasty to someone, or you're impatient with them and you kill a man. That there is a grave difference. So it isn't the spirituality, and I think what you mean is the real presence of Jesus. He is there. That's what he said. And when you say he is not there, you call Jesus a liar. When you say you do not sin, you call the Father a liar. See, this is what's so terrible about the teaching today. How long, O Lord, will you permit your Son to be so blasphemed? How long? I don't know how long, but in all the history of the world, I don't think there's been a time when the Eucharist has been so maligned, so denied, and literally spit upon by those who should know better. The spirituality is yours. That means that when you receive the body and blood of Jesus, your whole entire soul is more clear and brighter and more pleasing to God. Sin has no place in that soul at that moment. You cannot have a mortal sin upon your soul and then receive communion and you be this bright, holy creature. You can't. You've already denied the Lord. When I read, see, I think where the mix-up comes, when I am baptized, I receive the Father, Son, and Holy Spirit into my soul. When I grievously sin, I lose that. To say that the presence of the Spirit and the presence of Satan can live together in a soul is the most blasphemous thing you could think of. Now, what these people are saying, and that's why they're pushing baptism now. They don't want you to be baptized when you're born, no. But they're pushing this baptism, and yet they don't understand what it is. Because when you say, I'm Eucharist, you're Eucharist, what they're saying is that you belong to this massive community of people who believe in God. Well, that's true, isn't it? But you deny the Scriptures. That's where it goes bad. It gets sour real quick. We have another call. Hello?
6: Hi, Mother.
3: Hi. Where are you from?
6: I'm from Minnesota.
3: Great.
6: First of all, I just want to say that you're still the best television show in all of television's fall lineup.
3: Thank you.
6: Mother, something that gets me angry lately, and I really would like your answer on this question. I'm divorced. I've been divorced now for 3.5 years. And my friends constantly say to me, when are you going to be ready to start dating again? The few people that I confide in that I don't care to date because I don't feel it's right to remarry,
3: right,
6: tell me that I should go for an annulment.
3: Mm.
6: And from what I've read in the Bible, and I can only paraphrase it, Jesus basically told the disciples that Moses had given in to people when he made his decisions mm-hmm. on divorce.
3: Mm-hmm.
6: And I guess I feel that I had my shot at marriage. I made a bad decision. It's not God's fault that I made the bad decision, and it's just something that I have to live with. But I feel that it would be a sin for me to remarry since I was married once. And it's very confusing for me where the church's stand is on annulment, and I tend to wonder if the only reason why there is annulment is because the church is afraid of what would happen if there wasn't.
3: Well, I sympathize with you. And I am edified because my mother was in the same position. And she never remarried. I think, though, when the church... You see, the Lord said to the church through Peter, what sins you bind, they are bound. What you loose, they are loose. There are some marriages that were not right before God. That's where the point comes in. I don't think it has anything to do. The church is very strict now. And Pope John, John Paul II has made it very difficult. But there are some marriages that were not right before God. There is no such word as annulled. It means that there was something radically wrong with this marriage in the beginning. And that's what the church has the power to decide. The church just can't give annulments right and left just because, well, you know, this is the thing to do. It's a very strict process, and it's been made even stricter lately. So I think I would ask the proper canonist or the tribunal, the marriage tribunal. And you said, I knew in the beginning I had a bad marriage. You see, right off the bat, you begin to wonder if there was something wrong. So I wouldn't be hard on the church because of they nullify some marriages. But I think if you're happy the way you are, as St. Paul would have said, take Jesus as your spouse. and pray. Get close to the Lord. Read your scripture. And don't worry about people. Don't pay attention to people. You know, the worst thing you can have is about 20 opinions, because each one of them is different. You do what's in your heart to do. I just wanted to straighten you out. There is such a thing as a legitimate annulment. However, if you feel the way you feel, then stay the way you are. Don't worry about anybody. And my mother did it for I don't know how many years. I was 6 when they were divorced, and they were 2 years married before I came along. So I can't say her life wasn't hard. Yeah, it's awful. But maybe that's where I got my vocation. I got it from Our Lady of Sorrows, I know. But maybe with all that hardship and pain, maybe because of that, I can understand your position. I can better understand the parents, the wives, the husbands, and the children of single-parent families. I only know one thing, sweetheart. If that's the way you feel, go to Jesus. Become holy. Let him fill whatever vacuum, whatever hole is in your heart. We have another call. Hello?
7: Hi.
3: Hi.
7: I'm Lisa, and I'm from Churchville, Virginia.
3: Yeah?
7: And something that makes me very angry is the fact of people, how they don't take the Lord's word seriously.
3: They don't, you mean?
7: No, and they take and, like, cut on people for going to church and make fun of them.
3: Yeah.
7: And whenever you, like, tell them different things that you have learned,
3: yeah,
7: or things that people have seen happen in church or whatever, they, like, cut on that, too, because they don't believe in anything.
3: How old are you, honey?
7: 17.
3: And are you saying that if you're trying to correct them in some way, they don't believe it?
7: No.
3: Well, the reason is, you see, when our moral life is encouraged, immoral life is encouraged by television. I understand now that the shows that are on the new fall list, whatever that is, are terrible. And if you correct somebody on that, no, they're not going to like it. But we must take the church seriously. See, we're not dealing with opinions. We're dealing with your eternal soul, your eternal salvation. See, we can't afford to just pick and choose. See, truth is not cafeteria style. You go in the cafeteria, you pick this one out and that out, but there's always something you leave, isn't there? Do you ever go in the cafeteria and take a little bit of everything? Huh? Do you ever do that? You have a plate this big. Well, a lot of people like the church to be that way. We're just going to pick and I don't like that, so I won't do it. I don't like this, I don't do it. I don't like that, so I change it. The truth is truth. And you can't. So if you have an option, I wouldn't run around correcting everybody. But I would show by your moral life, by your love, by your kindness, that there is something better than what they have. That you love Jesus and you're not going to sin. You're not going on sex. You're not going on drugs. You're not going to get drunk. You believe the word. You believe the church. And pray for those who teach otherwise. Pray for those who listen. Pray for those, as St. Paul says, have itching ears. You know what itching ears are? I knew a man one time said he went to confession 15 times until he found the priest that agreed with him. How do you like that for sorrow and repentance? See that? We can't do that. And so I think for one thing, the best thing you can do for them is pray. We have another call. Hello?
8: Hello?
3: Where are you from?
8: I'm from Louisville, Kentucky.
3: Okay, what is your...
8: First I want to thank you for EWTN, Mother Angelica. You've touched all the hearts of my whole family.
3: Praise God.
8: And it's caused some conversions and some coming back.
3: Thank you, Jesus.
8: And we thank you for that. And now we're in a predicament, as you're speaking of tonight. The church is changing so badly, so much, that more than angry, we're afraid. There's so many of us out here that are afraid we're losing what we were brought up in or what we found.
3: You're right.
8: As converts. And now I have sisters that are going to church that doesn't even resemble the Roman Catholic Church, but it's all they have, and they're hanging on to it so that they can go to confession when they make their... They have to call and make an appointment. It's not like every week. And where they can receive communion. And it worries us.
3: I know how you feel. I know when you see something you love crumbling, but don't let it put fear in your heart. Because Jesus is with us. And even though you're heartbroken at some of the changes, know that when you receive one communion, that first time you're a convert, do you remember the time you went up to communion and you received the real body, blood, soul, and divinity of Jesus? Wasn't that the most exciting moment of your life? When you knew you took Jesus home with you, really and truly. They may rob you of kneelers and rob you of some truths, but never let them rob you of Jesus. They can't do that. You came for Jesus. You stay with Jesus. You stay with Jesus. That's the church has the body, blood, soul, and divinity of Jesus. If you take that away, you have no church. But Jesus is not going to let his people wander in the desert. I don't think so. I think I've said this before. I think for all the calumny and slander against Eucharist, one day they will see that Eucharist so bright and so shining, and they will be able to speak to Jesus face to face, and they will know, and he will answer them in the same Eucharist. Converts are some of the most fervent people in the church. The church needs you today more than ever. The church needs you to be faithful, and the church has not changed. Let's get that straight. The church has not changed. People in the church have changed. The church has not changed. And we must pray for those who make changes that are not according to the church. When I go to Europe, and you see these beautiful shrines, and you go to the Basilica in Rome, and you hear this beautiful music, and you that's the roots. I know Sister Rafe, when she went in there for this first time, started to cry because it was like being home. And now some of us, and I'm among them, feel like you're homesick. But they can never take Jesus away from you. That's why you became a Catholic. Because there's such richness in the church. Some people have strayed even in Mass. Let's be members of the remnant. The minority, whatever. Hang in there. Jesus is worth fighting for. Jesus, as many run away from him, let you and I run towards him. If everyone fails, let's pray for the grace to stand tall. If everything goes to pot, let us keep the faith. Don't be discouraged. We have to see the things and have that, but don't worry. God's raising up new converts like crazy. And we get so many requests for vocations that I don't know where to put them. I can't build anymore. My neighbors would be glad to hear that. So I'm squeezing. Well, I'm trying to make rooms where we didn't have rooms before. You know, a closet suddenly becomes a room. And I said to one girl, well, all I have is a big closet. She said, I don't care. I'll sleep on the floor. There's so many vocations, and I don't know where to put them. So God is not outdone. Don't worry about it. If one person says no, he'll raise up two and say yes. Be one of those two. As long as EWTN has these cameras on and we're in your living room, you're going to know the truth. I want to mention the Navarra Bible again. I think all of you that have signed up brokenhearted and all, and those of you who want to be converts, come on. We got lots of room. But I just want you to know the beauty of your faith. God, it's so wonderful. It's so full of truths and spiritualities that boggle the mind. Don't let anybody bog you down by this silliness. I want you to know what a great thing you possess. Don't let anybody rob you of it, and don't just drop it. Anybody that listens to me sometimes and you want to be a convert, you say, oh God, what am I getting into? You're getting into the greatest church in the world and the greatest fight. If you don't love something or somebody, you're not willing to fight for them. I think it's kind of wishy-washy. We just got a call for Elizabeth and a missing child in Kentucky. Lord Jesus, we just ask that that child may show up. Keep her from harm. There's so much evil in this world, Lord. Put your hand on this child and bring her home. We are a people, Lord, like your Israelites wandering in a desert. Give us the manna. Give us that courage and strength that we need to accept the tragedies of this life with full confidence and abandonment to your wondrous will and your holy Son and his wondrous mother. We pray for the parents of this missing child. I know that all of you who have anger and heartaches, we embrace you with the love of Jesus. For those of you who want to join this wonderful church, join. Those of you in there, stick with it. Those of you that are atheists, wake up. Bye now.

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1: Brothers and sisters, this is Jim and Joy Pinto for Marriage and God's Plan. In God's plan, marriage is to be sacrificial. God's made it that way. There's a phrase that says, I want to find myself. You may have said that yourself, and you may have children that have said that. And unfortunately, even in some marriages, people are leaving their marriages to find themselves. Jesus tells us that if you want to find yourself, you should lose yourself. And if you lose yourself, you'll find yourself. So it's in the giving our lives that we find out who we truly are. It seems like a paradox, but it's the spiritual truth. Marriage and family are sacrificial. And in giving our lives to our spouse, giving our lives to our children, we really find out our true identity and what it means to be a child of God.
2: You know, in raising our children, there's a saying, in raising my children, I may have lost my mind, but I found my soul. And also, it's like the college student who stands before the parents and says, I need to take some time off. I have to find myself. And the parents say, well, just ask us. We'll tell you who you are. And it's like going before the Lord and saying, Lord, tell me who I am in you, that I would know that I am your precious daughter or I am your precious son, and I would be able to know the value of my life to you.
1: As Eve was created for Adam, and they enjoyed one another's lives in the gift of total self-giving, they found out who they really were by giving their lives to one another. And parents sacrificed their lives for their children. This is all a gift from God. So if we want to find ourselves, let us lose ourselves, freely giving ourselves in love in our marriages and to our children. This is Joy and Jim Pinto for Marriage and God's Plan. God bless you.
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0: Father Damien threw himself into missionary work on the Hawaiian Islands, constructing several chapels with his own hands. In 1873, he volunteered to become the resident priest of a leper colony on the Hawaiian island of Molokai. Though other priests had also volunteered to serve in rotation, Father Damien requested to be assigned permanently as he built the colony from a pit of misery into the best community possible, eventually receiving great public support. In 1885, the first signs of the disease appeared on Father Damien himself. With the assistance of other missionaries, including the future St. Marianne Cope, he continued his work until the disease rendered him helpless. In the year of our Lord, 1889, Father Damien died in the colony he had served for 15 years. Also honored on this day are St. John of Avila, St. Antoninus, the holy prophet Job, and many other martyrs, confessors, and holy virgins. For more about the saints and seasons of the Catholic Church, visit thestationofthecross.com/saints-and-seasons.
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0: afternoon, and welcome to the Quiet Waters Holy Hour during this Easter season. Today we will sing the Divine Mercy Chaplet, pray the glorious mysteries of the Rosary, and walk the stations of light. And now, let us sing the Divine Mercy Chaplet.
1: In the name of the Father, and the Son, and the Holy Spirit.

0: Our Father, who art in heaven, hallowed be thy name. Thy kingdom come, thy will be done, on earth as it is in heaven.
1: Give us this day our daily bread, and forgive us our trespasses, as we forgive those who trespass against us. And lead us not into temptation, but deliver us from evil.
0: Hail Mary, full of grace, the Lord is with thee. Blessed art thou among women, and blessed is the fruit of thy womb, Jesus.
1: Holy Mary, Mother of God, pray for us sinners, now and at the hour of our death. Amen.
0: I believe in God, the Father Almighty, the Creator of heaven and earth, and in Jesus Christ, his only Son, our Lord, who was conceived by the Holy Spirit, born of the Virgin Mary, suffered under Pontius Pilate, was crucified, died, and was buried. He descended to the dead, and on the third day he rose again, and he ascended into heaven, and he is seated at the right hand of the Father, and he will come again in glory to judge the living and the dead.
1: I believe in the Holy Spirit, the Holy Catholic Church, the communion of saints, the forgiveness of sins, the resurrection of the body, and life everlasting.

blood and water which gushed forth from the heart of Jesus, as a fountain of mercy for us, I trust in you. O blood and water which gushed forth from the heart of Jesus, as a fountain of mercy for us, I trust in you. O blood and water which gushed forth from the heart of Jesus, as a fountain of mercy for us, I trust in you. Jesus, I trust in you. Jesus, I trust in you. Jesus, I trust in you. In the name of the Father, and the Son, and the Holy Spirit, amen.

0: join Father Groeschel in the glorious mysteries of the Rosary.
1: In the name of the Father, and of the Son, and of the Holy Spirit. Amen. I believe in God, the Father Almighty, creator of heaven and earth, and in Jesus Christ, his only Son, our Lord, who was conceived by the Holy Spirit, born of the Virgin Mary, suffered under Pontius Pilate, was crucified, died, and was buried. He descended into hell. The third day he rose again from the dead, and he ascended into heaven, and is seated at the right hand of God, the Father Almighty, from whence he shall come to judge the living and the dead.
2: I believe in the Holy Spirit, the Holy Catholic Church, the communion of saints, the forgiveness of sins, the resurrection of the body, and life everlasting. Amen.
1: Our Father, who art in heaven, hallowed be thy name. Thy kingdom come, thy will be done, on earth as it is in heaven.
2: Give us this day our daily bread, and forgive us our trespasses, as we forgive those who trespass against us. And lead us not into temptation, but deliver us from evil. Amen.
1: Let us offer the next three Aves, that we will have an increase of faith, hope, and love. Hail Mary, full of grace, the Lord is with thee. Blessed art thou amongst women, and blessed is the fruit of thy womb, Jesus.
2: Holy Mary, Mother of God, pray for us sinners, now and at the hour of our death. Amen.
1: Hail Mary, full of grace, the Lord is with thee. Blessed art thou amongst women, and blessed is the fruit of thy womb, Jesus.
2: Holy Mary, Mother of God, pray for us sinners, now and at the hour of our death. Amen.
1: Hail Mary, full of grace, the Lord is with thee. Blessed art thou amongst women, and blessed is the fruit of thy womb, Jesus.
2: Holy Mary, Mother of God, pray for us sinners, now and at the hour of our death. Amen.
1: Glory be to the Father, and to the Son, and to the Holy Spirit.
2: As it was in the beginning, is now, and ever shall be, world without end. Amen.
1: The first glorious mystery, the resurrection. How thrilling, how wonderful, how beyond any human description is the reaction of our Blessed Lady to the news. He is not here. He is risen. A devout soul would think that she knew that in some way he would rise again. He had predicted this, and no one was more sure of the truth of his predictions and prophecies than his own mother. But it is one thing to know that something will occur. It is another thing to be there when it happens. The news brought by the Magdalene fills the heart of the Blessed Virgin with joy. Did she say again the words that she had said so long ago? My soul magnifies the Lord, and my spirit rejoices in God my Savior. Our Father, who art in heaven, hallowed be thy name. Thy kingdom come, thy will be done, on earth as it is in heaven.
2: Give us this day our daily bread, and forgive us our trespasses, as we forgive those who trespass against us. And lead us not into temptation, but deliver us from evil. Amen.
1: Hail Mary, full of grace, the Lord is with thee. Blessed art thou amongst women, and blessed is the fruit of thy womb, Jesus.
2: Holy Mary, Mother of God, pray for us sinners, now and at the hour of our death. Amen.
1: Hail Mary, full of grace, the Lord is with thee. Blessed art thou amongst women, and blessed is the fruit of thy womb, Jesus.
2: Holy Mary, Mother of God, pray for us sinners, now and at the hour of our death. Amen.
1: Hail Mary, full of grace, the Lord is with thee. Blessed art thou amongst women, and blessed is the fruit of thy womb, Jesus.
2: Holy Mary, Mother of God, pray for us sinners, now and at the hour of our death. Amen.
1: Hail Mary, full of grace, the Lord is with thee. Blessed art thou amongst women, and blessed is the fruit of thy womb, Jesus.
2: Holy Mary, Mother of God, pray pray for us sinners, now and at the hour of our death. Amen.
1: Hail Mary, full of grace, the Lord is with thee. Blessed art thou amongst women, and blessed is the fruit of thy womb, Jesus.
2: Holy Mary, Mother of God, pray for us sinners, now and at the hour of our death. Amen.
1: Hail Mary, full of grace, the Lord is with thee. Blessed art thou amongst women, and blessed is the fruit of thy womb, Jesus.
2: Holy Mary, Mother of God, pray for us sinners, now and at the hour of our death. Amen.
1: Hail Mary, full of grace, the Lord is with thee. Blessed art thou amongst women, and blessed is the fruit of thy womb, Jesus.
2: Holy Mary, Mother of God, pray for us sinners, now and at the hour of our death. Amen.
1: Hail Mary, full of grace, the Lord is with thee. Blessed art thou amongst women, and blessed is the fruit of thy womb, Jesus.
2: Holy Mary, Mother of God, pray for us sinners, now and at the hour of our death. Amen.
1: Hail Mary, full of grace, the Lord is with thee. Blessed art thou amongst women, and blessed is the fruit of thy womb, Jesus.
2: Holy Mary, Mother of God, pray for us sinners, now and at the hour of our death. Amen.
1: Hail Mary, full of grace, the Lord is with thee. Blessed art thou amongst women, and blessed is the fruit of thy womb, Jesus.
2: Holy Mary, Mother of God, pray for us sinners, now and at the hour of our death. Amen.
1: Glory be to the Father, and to the Son, and to the Holy Spirit.
2: As it was in the beginning, is now, and ever shall be, world without end. Amen.
1: O my Jesus,
2: forgive us our sins.
1: Save us from the fires of hell.
2: Bring all souls to heaven, especially

0: The second glorious mystery, the ascension. The ascension of Christ from this world into eternity is filled with mystery. It means that in some domain of being, somewhere, his glorious and everlasting body now unites the material with the eternal and the spiritual. It must be. It must have come to pass. But for Our Lady, it also was a little sorrow. During those 40 days, she had had glimpses of him. But now he was gone. She would treasure in her heart, as she had always done, the things that God had done for her and for all of us, her children, through her beloved Son. Our Father, who art in heaven, hallowed be thy name. Thy kingdom come, thy will be done, on earth as it is in heaven.
1: Give us this day our daily bread, and forgive us our trespasses, as we forgive those who trespass against us. And lead us not into temptation, but deliver us from evil. Amen.
0: Hail Mary, full of grace, the Lord is with thee. Blessed art thou amongst women, and blessed is the fruit of thy womb, Jesus.
1: Holy Mary, Mother of God, pray for us sinners, now and at the hour of our death. Amen.
0: Hail Mary, full of grace, the Lord is with thee. Blessed art thou amongst women, and blessed is the fruit of thy womb, Jesus.
1: Holy Mary, Mother of God, pray for us sinners, now and at the hour of our death. Amen.
0: Hail Mary, full of grace, the Lord is with thee. Blessed art thou amongst women, and blessed is the fruit of thy womb, Jesus.
1: Holy Mary, Mother of God, pray for us sinners, now and at the hour of our death. Amen.
0: Hail Mary, full of grace, the Lord is with thee. Blessed art thou amongst women, and blessed is the fruit of thy womb, Jesus.
1: Holy Mary, Mother of God, pray for us sinners, now and at the hour of our death. Amen.
0: Hail Mary, full of grace, the Lord is with thee. Blessed art thou amongst women, and blessed is the fruit of thy womb, Jesus.
1: Holy Mary, Mother of God, pray for us sinners, now and at the hour of our death. Amen.
0: Hail Mary, full of grace, the Lord is with thee. Blessed art thou amongst women, and blessed is the fruit of thy womb, Jesus.
1: Holy Mary, Mother of God, pray for us sinners, now and at the hour of our death. Amen.
0: Hail Mary, full of grace, the Lord is with thee. Blessed art thou amongst women, and blessed is the fruit of thy womb, Jesus.
1: Holy Mary, Mother of God, pray for us sinners, now and at the hour of our death. Amen.
0: Hail Mary, full of grace, the Lord is with thee. Blessed art thou amongst women, and blessed is the fruit of thy womb, Jesus.
1: Holy Mary, Mother of God, pray for us sinners, now and at the hour of our death. Amen.
0: Hail Mary, full of grace, the Lord is with thee. Blessed art thou amongst women, and blessed is the fruit of thy womb, Jesus.
1: Holy Mary, Mother of God, pray for us sinners, now and at the hour of our death. Amen.
0: Hail Mary, full of grace, the Lord is with thee. Blessed art thou amongst women, and blessed is the fruit of thy womb, Jesus.
1: Holy Mary, Mother of God, pray for us sinners, now and at the hour of our death. Amen.
0: Glory be to the Father, and to the Son, and to the Holy Spirit.
1: As it was in the beginning, is now, and ever shall be, world without end. Amen.
0: O my Jesus, forgive us our sins. Save us from the fires of hell.
1: Bring all souls to heaven, especially those in most need of thy mercy.

0: third glorious mystery. Scripture tells us explicitly that Mary was at the coming of the Holy Spirit. She really did not need to be there, because long ago, the Holy Spirit had descended upon her at the Annunciation. She had lived her life in the presence of the Holy Spirit. One may meditate on the fact that she is there for us, that she is there that we may know how much we need the Holy Spirit in our lives. But she is also fittingly there for herself, for this is the great fulfillment of her mission in life. The Holy Spirit had overshadowed her, and now he overshadows the disciples of her Son. He overshadows us. Our Father, who art in heaven, hallowed be thy name. Thy kingdom come, thy will be done, on earth as it is in heaven.
1: Give us this day our daily bread, and forgive us our trespasses, as we forgive those who trespass against us. And lead us not into temptation, but deliver us from evil. Amen.
0: Hail Mary, full of grace, the Lord is with thee. Blessed art thou amongst women, and blessed is the fruit of thy womb, Jesus.
1: Holy Mary, Mother of God, pray for us sinners, now and at the hour of our death. Amen.
0: Hail Mary, full of grace, the Lord is with thee. Blessed art thou amongst women, and blessed is the fruit of thy womb, Jesus.
1: Holy Mary, Mother of God, pray for us sinners, now and at the hour of our death. Amen.
0: Hail Mary, full of grace, the Lord is with thee. Blessed art thou amongst women, and blessed is the fruit of thy womb, Jesus.
1: Holy Mary, Mother of God, pray for us sinners, now and at the hour of our death. Amen.
0: Hail Mary, full of grace, the Lord is with thee. Blessed art thou amongst women, and blessed is the fruit of thy womb, Jesus.
1: Holy Mary, Mother of God, pray for us sinners, now and at the hour of our death. Amen.
0: Hail Mary, full of grace, the Lord is with thee. Blessed art thou amongst women, and blessed is the fruit of thy womb, Jesus.
1: Holy Mary, Mother of God, pray for us sinners, now and at the hour of our death. Amen.
0: Hail Mary, full of grace, the Lord is with thee. Blessed art thou amongst women, and blessed is the fruit of thy womb, Jesus.
1: Holy Mary, Mother of God, pray for us sinners, now and at the hour of our death. Amen.
0: Hail Mary, full of grace, the Lord is with thee. Blessed art thou amongst women, and blessed is the fruit of thy womb, Jesus.
1: Holy Mary, Mother of God, pray for us sinners, now and at the hour of our death. Amen.
0: Hail Mary, full of grace, the Lord is with thee. Blessed art thou amongst women, and blessed is the fruit of thy womb, Jesus.
1: Holy Mary, Mother of God, pray for us sinners, now and at the hour of our death. Amen.
0: Hail Mary, full of grace, the Lord is with thee. Blessed art thou amongst women, and blessed is the fruit of thy womb, Jesus.
1: Holy Mary, Mother of God, pray for us sinners, now and at the hour of our death. Amen.
0: Hail Mary, full of grace, the Lord is with thee. Blessed art thou amongst women, and blessed is the fruit of thy womb, Jesus.
1: Holy Mary, Mother of God, pray for us sinners, now and at the hour of our death. Amen.
0: Glory be to the Father, and to the Son, and to the Holy Spirit.
1: As it was in the beginning, is now, and ever shall be, world without end. Amen.
0: O my Jesus, forgive us our sins, save us from the fires of hell, bring all souls to heaven, especially those in most need of thy mercy.

0: fourth glorious mystery, the Assumption of the body and soul of the Blessed Virgin Mary into eternal life. Since the very earliest centuries of the Church, Christians in East and West have rejoiced in the knowledge that Mary, who had no sin, did not have to pay the price of sin, human death. She passed from this world by a process that scarcely can be called death. The ancient Church called it her falling asleep, the dormition. This dormition and passage into eternal life, this assumption of her whole being to be with her beloved Son, is the great promise to us that we also will someday be assumed. Christ rises from the dead and goes back into eternal glory, completely by his own power. Mary does not. She is a creature. Like each of us, she must be called. She must be assumed. And so her assumption is what we hope for. We will not rise from the dead by our own power, but we will believe that in the last day, body and soul, we will be assumed into eternal life. Our Father, who art in heaven, hallowed be thy name. Thy kingdom come, thy will be done, on earth as it is in heaven.
1: Give us this day our daily bread, and forgive us our trespasses, as we forgive those who trespass against us. And lead us not into temptation, but deliver us from evil. Amen.
0: Hail Mary, full of grace, the Lord is with thee. Blessed art thou amongst women, and blessed is the fruit of thy womb, Jesus.
1: Holy Mary, Mother of God, pray for us sinners, now and at the hour of our death. Amen.
0: Hail Mary, full of grace, the Lord is with thee. Blessed art thou amongst women, and blessed is the fruit of thy womb, Jesus.
1: Holy Mary, Mother of God, pray for us sinners, now and at the hour of our death. Amen.
0: Hail Mary, full of grace, the Lord is with thee. Blessed art thou amongst women, and blessed is the fruit of thy womb, Jesus.
1: Holy Mary, Mother of God, pray for us sinners, now and at the hour of our death. Amen.
0: Hail Mary, full of grace, the Lord is with thee. Blessed art thou amongst women, and blessed is the fruit of thy womb, Jesus.
1: Holy Mary, Mother of God, pray for us sinners, now and at the hour of our death. Amen.
0: Hail Mary, full of grace, the Lord is with thee. Blessed art thou amongst women, and blessed is the fruit of thy womb, Jesus.
1: Holy Mary, Mother of God, pray for us sinners, now and at the hour of our death. Amen.
0: Hail Mary, full of grace, the Lord is with thee. Blessed art thou amongst women, and blessed is the fruit of thy womb, Jesus.
1: Holy Mary, Mother of God, pray for us sinners, now and at the hour of our death. Amen.
0: Hail Mary, full of grace, the Lord is with thee. Blessed art thou amongst women, and blessed is the fruit of thy womb, Jesus.
1: Holy Mary, Mother of God, pray for us sinners, now and at the hour of our death. Amen.
0: Hail Mary, full of grace, the Lord is with thee. Blessed art thou amongst women, and blessed is the fruit of thy womb, Jesus.
1: Holy Mary, Mother of God, pray for us sinners, now and at the hour of our death. Amen.
0: Hail Mary, full of grace, the Lord is with thee. Blessed art thou amongst women, and blessed is the fruit of thy womb, Jesus.
1: Holy Mary, Mother of God, pray for us sinners, now and at the hour of our death. Amen.
0: Hail Mary, full of grace, the Lord is with thee. Blessed art thou amongst women, and blessed is the fruit of thy womb, Jesus.
1: Holy Mary, Mother of God, pray for us sinners, now and at the hour of our death. Amen.
0: Glory be to the Father, and to the Son, and to the Holy Spirit.
1: As it was in the beginning, is now, and ever shall be, world without end. Amen.
0: O my Jesus, forgive us our sins, save us from the fires of hell,
1: bring all souls to heaven, especially those in most need of thy mercy.

0: The fifth glorious mystery, the coronation of the Blessed Virgin as Queen of Angels and Saints. Our Lady has been celebrated as Queen, Queen of the Church, Queen of the Saved, the New Eve. She's been celebrated like this from the very earliest days of the Church. As Eve was the queen of the first creation, so Mary, the mother of the new creation, is its queen also. This mystery calls us to think of our own eternal destiny. As St. Paul says, the sufferings of this life are not to be compared to the glory that is to come. When you say the rosary, no matter whether you are in joy or sorrow, in dreadful fear or in exultation, always turn to this mystery. Because someday, you and I hope that we will be crowned with grace and glory in the kingdom of Jesus Christ, the beloved Son of Mary and the beloved Son of God. Father, who art in heaven, hallowed be thy name. Thy kingdom come, thy will be done, on earth as it is in heaven.
1: Give us this day our daily bread, and forgive us our trespasses, as we forgive those who trespass against us. And lead us not into temptation, but deliver us from evil. Amen.
0: Hail Mary, full of grace, the Lord is with thee. Blessed art thou amongst women, and blessed is the fruit of thy womb, Jesus.
1: Holy Mary, Mother of God, pray for us sinners, now and at the hour of our death. Amen.
0: Hail Mary, full of grace, the Lord is with thee. Blessed art thou amongst women, and blessed is the fruit of thy womb, Jesus.
1: Holy Mary, Mother of God, pray for us sinners, now and at the hour of our death. Amen.
0: Hail Mary, full of grace, the Lord is with thee. Blessed art thou amongst women, and blessed is the fruit of thy womb, Jesus.
1: Holy Mary, Mother of God, pray for us sinners, now and at the hour of our death. Amen.
0: Hail Mary, full of grace, the Lord is with thee. Blessed art thou amongst women, and blessed is the fruit of thy womb, Jesus.
1: Holy Mary, Mother of God, pray for us sinners, now and at the hour of our death. Amen.
0: Hail Mary, full of grace, the Lord is with thee. Blessed art thou amongst women, and blessed is the fruit of thy womb, Jesus.
1: Holy Mary, Mother of God, pray for us sinners, now and at the hour of our death. Amen.
0: Hail Mary, full of grace, the Lord is with thee. Blessed art thou amongst women, and blessed is the fruit of thy womb, Jesus.
1: Holy Mary, Mother of God, pray for us sinners, now and at the hour of our death. Amen.
0: Hail Mary, full of grace, the Lord is with thee. Blessed art thou amongst women, and blessed is the fruit of thy womb, Jesus.
1: Holy Mary, Mother of God, pray for us sinners, now and at the hour of our death. Amen.
0: Hail Mary, full of grace, the Lord is with thee. Blessed art thou amongst women, and blessed is the fruit of thy womb, Jesus.
1: Holy Mary, Mother of God, pray for us sinners, now and at the hour of our death. Amen.
0: Hail Mary, full of grace, the Lord is with thee. Blessed art thou amongst women, and blessed is the fruit of thy womb, Jesus.
1: Holy Mary, Mother of God, pray for us sinners, now and at the hour of our death. Amen.
0: Hail Mary, full of grace, the Lord is with thee. Blessed art thou amongst women, and blessed is the fruit of thy womb, Jesus.
1: Holy Mary, Mother of God, pray for us sinners, now and at the hour of our death. Amen.
0: Glory be to the Father, and to the Son, and to the Holy Spirit.
1: As it was in the beginning, is now, and ever shall be, world without end. Amen.
0: O my Jesus, forgive us our sins, save us from the fires of hell,
1: bring all souls to heaven, especially those in most need of thy mercy.
0: Hail, Holy Queen, Mother of mercy, our life, our sweetness, and our hope. To thee do we cry, poor banished children of Eve.
1: To thee do we send up our sighs, mourning and weeping in this valley of tears. Turn then, most gracious advocate, thine eyes of mercy toward us, and after this our exile, show unto us the blessed fruit of thy womb, Jesus. O clement, O loving, O sweet Virgin Mary,
0: pray for us, O Holy Mother of God,
1: that we may be made worthy of the promises of Christ.
0: Let us pray. O God, whose only begotten Son, by his life, death, and resurrection, has purchased for us the rewards of eternal life, grant, we beseech thee, that meditating on these mysteries of the Most Holy Rosary of the Blessed Virgin Mary, we may imitate what they contain and obtain what they promise, through the same Christ our Lord. Divine assistance remain always with us, and may the souls of the faithful departed, through the mercy of God, rest in peace. Amen. May the Holy Virgin bless you with her loving child, this day and forever. In the name of the Father, and of the Son, and of the Holy Spirit. Amen.
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0: 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Jesus appears to the disciples.
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1: Peace be with you. As the Father has sent me, even so I send you. If you forgive the sins of any, they are forgiven. If you retain the sins of any, they are retained.
0: Lord, thank you for the mercy you have offered us through the sacrament of confession at the words of your priests.
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1: After their meal on the shore, Jesus asks Peter three times if Peter loves him. Jesus then asks Peter to tend his sheep and feed his lambs.
0: Lord, thank you for blessing your church with a direct succession of popes from Peter. We pray you help all priests be good shepherds of their flocks. Mm-hmm.

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1: 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He took his place by his Father, where he will wait to call us home.
0: 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Embrace all who come home to you in faith.

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0: Catholic Radio Network presents the Fathers of Mercy Hour, insightful reflections that will lift your soul to God and feed your spiritual journey. Today's hour is from the Fathers of Mercy Parish Mission Series, Encountering the Living Lord Jesus. This is talk number 3, The Holy Eucharist, Meeting Jesus Face to Face, by Father Ben Cameron.
1: We encounter our living Lord Jesus in the life of the sacraments. And this conference is on how we meet Jesus face to face in the Holy Eucharist. One of my favorite quotes from a saint is from St. Ambrose of Milan. And it's something that I love so much that I put it on my ordination holy card that I gave out at that time. And it says, "Face to face, thou hast made thyself known to me, O Christ, for I have found thee in thy mysteries." Face to face, Jesus Christ has made himself known to us in his mysteries. And the mysteries are the sacraments. In our first two conferences, we talked about how we met Jesus for the first time in the sacrament of baptism, how we became children of God and part of his family, the church. And in the sacrament of penance, how Jesus comes to us as the healer, to heal us from the wounds

0: of our sins. Now we reflect on the sacrament in which we meet the Lord face to face in a way far surpassing all of the other sacraments, that is, in the Most Holy Eucharist. There are three liturgical moments when we meet Jesus in the Eucharist, in the sacrifice of the Mass itself, in Holy Communion, and in his real and abiding presence with us in the tabernacle. First of all, we meet Jesus in the very act of his saving sacrifice. In every Mass, Jesus Christ makes his sacrifice of Calvary present in our midst. There is no difference between the Last Supper, Calvary, and the Mass. It is all the same sacrifice made of Jesus Christ for our salvation. At the Last Supper, Jesus offered his body and blood in anticipation of the cross. At Calvary, he offered himself, giving himself totally in his body and blood for us in the bloody sacrifice. And in the Mass, that same sacrifice is made present in an unbloody way, in remembrance. But it is the same reality of Calvary that is made present. God is not bound by time or by space. The sacrifice of Jesus Christ is an eternal event because it is always present to the eternal God. And in the Mass, the veils of time and space are pulled back, and that eternal event of Calvary is made present in our midst. The cross is planted upon the altar. When we come to Mass, we are standing at the foot of the cross. We are there at Calvary with our Blessed Mother Mary and the other faithful followers of the Lord. The Mass makes our Lord Jesus' saving action present here and now in our midst. It is not just a memorial service. It's not just a banquet. It is the sacrifice of our salvation. And yes, it is a memorial. And yes, it is a banquet. But it is primarily a sacrifice. Every Mass is offered for three intentions. The first intention is called the general intention. Every Mass is offered for the entire world, for the entire church, and for all who are members of Christ, both the living and the dead. And those intentions are incorporated in the very prayers of the Mass itself, in the Eucharistic prayer. There is also something called the intermediate intention, which is that the infinite value of the sacrifice of the Passion of Christ is applied to a particular need or intention. That's the one that we often see published in the bulletin or hear announced. This Mass is being offered for the poor souls in purgatory or for such and such a family. The third intention is the particular intention of every Mass. That is, that the graces of the Mass are offered for the priest celebrant and for every person who is participating in that Mass. Therefore, every time that we participate in Mass, the saving passion of Jesus Christ is being applied to our souls. His precious blood is being poured out upon us. Jesus Christ is sanctifying us through his passion and death, uniting us to himself in his own suffering, death, and resurrection by which he saves us.
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0: Our Lord Jesus is trying to reach into our lives. In a sense, you could say he's trying to grab onto our hearts in each Mass, to unite us, heart, mind, soul, and body with himself, to transform us in holiness. It is essential that we be open. So oftentimes we go to Mass and we're 1,000 miles away in our own minds. We're thinking about other things. We're sometimes things that have no relationship to God or what we're there for. Sometimes we're going to Mass, but we're so focused on one particular thing in our life that we're not really participating in the Mass. The Second Vatican Council called for all of us to have a full conscience and active participation in the Mass. Full. Our whole self entering in to what is happening, into the sacrifice of Jesus Christ. Conscience. We have to make ourselves aware of what is happening right now, what Jesus Christ is doing, what we are joining ourselves to. We are joining himself with Christ, ourselves with Christ on the cross. We place ourselves on the paten with the host. We place our needs in the chalice with the wine to be consecrated. We give ourselves with Jesus in the sacrifice and an active participation. Now, for a long time, people have thought that active participation meant that you had to be doing something. You had to be a reader, you had to be an extraordinary minister, you had to be serving, you had to be in the choir, or you weren't actively participating. Well, in a very small community, maybe everybody can be doing something. But most of the time, we can't all be actively going and doing something as an action, as a music minister or something else. But we're all called to actively participate, which means that we actually enter in. So often, I'm celebrating Mass, and I'll say, as the church calls me to, the Lord be with you. And it's like, and also with you. Lift up your hearts. We lift them up to the Lord. Really? We're really lifting them up to the Lord. And sometimes, you know, we say a prayer and it's the people are supposed to say amen. And we hear silence. There are times at Mass, sometimes daily Mass, even at our chapel at the Fathers of Mercy, I look out and there are people who do not move their lips one time during the entire Mass. How are we actively participating if we don't even make the responses? When it is time to sing, we should sing. Even if we don't sing all that well, we can still sing. Just don't sing too loudly. There was a wonderful lady who used to come to the Fathers of Mercy, and she could not sing at all. And the only problem was that she sang louder than everybody else. You can sing softly if we can't sing very well. But we should still sing. Join in. When there is a greeting, we should make the response. When there is a prayer that we're supposed to say, we should say it. We enter into what is happening. We join ourselves. When it is the time of the readings, we participate actively by listening attentively, by listening to the Word of God. Did you know that at the gospel, there is a proper gesture, a proper way that we're supposed to stand at the gospel? We don't just stand there and lean on the pew in front of us. We're actually supposed to stand and turn toward the ambo, physically turn toward the ambo, because Jesus Christ is speaking to us in the gospel. And we would turn to, if he were standing here, we wouldn't be looking the other direction. We would be turned toward him to listen. And so even at the gospel, as it's proclaimed, we are supposed to do that. This is all part of active participation, entering into the sacrifice. When we fully, actively, consciously participate in the Mass, then it helps us to be properly disposed to receive the graces that Jesus is offering to us, so that we will truly meet him and be transformed by his sacrifice, that we may become more and more like the Lord. The second liturgical moment of meeting Jesus is when we come to receive the Lord in Holy Communion. My friends, this is the greatest moment of intimacy with God that we can have this side of heaven. In the Holy Eucharist, we receive God Himself. God Himself comes into our hearts, our souls, and our bodies. Holy Communion is the foretaste and the promise of heaven itself. In the prayers of the Mass, just before Holy Communion, when the priest holds up the Blessed Sacrament, and he says, "This is the Lamb of God," the Ecce Agnus Dei, the words that he uses are the words of John the Baptist on the bank of the Jordan and the words of the centurion combined. "Behold the Lamb of God, behold him who takes away the sin of the world. Blessed are those who are called to the supper of the Lamb."
1: 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Prayer for Government, composed by Archbishop John Carroll in 1791.
2: We pray you, O God of might, wisdom, and justice, through whom authority is rightly administered, laws are enacted, and judgment decreed, assist with your Holy Spirit of counsel and fortitude the President of these United States, that his administration may be conducted in righteousness and be eminently useful to your people over whom he presides. By encouraging due respect for virtue and religion, by a faithful execution of the laws in justice and mercy, and by restraining vice and immorality, let the light of your divine wisdom direct the deliberations of Congress and shine forth in all the proceedings and laws framed for our rule and government, so that they may tend to the preservation of peace, the promotion of national happiness, the increase of industry, sobriety, and useful knowledge, and may perpetuate to us the blessing of equal liberty. We recommend likewise to your unbounded mercy all our fellow citizens throughout the United States, that we may be blessed in the knowledge and sanctified in the observance of your most holy law, that we may be preserved in union and in that peace which the world cannot give, and after enjoying the blessings of this life, be admitted to those which are eternal. Amen.
3: I turned from a recreational drug user to a drug addict. That took me to my knees. I lost a family, almost two families. I lost friends. Now that I'm back in the Catholic Church, I'm a new person. I love it. I love it. My heart's there. I took communion after 18 years, and the rest of the Mass, I sat and cried. God restored my life. God restored my family. God restored my love.
4: If you've been away from the Catholic Church for any reason, visit CatholicsComeHome.org today.

0: Welcome back. You are listening to an EWTN Global Catholic Radio Network presentation of the Fathers of Mercy Hour. Insightful reflections that will lift your soul to God and feed your spiritual journey. Today's hour is from the Fathers of Mercy Parish Mission Series, Encountering the Living Lord Jesus. This is talk number 3, the Holy Eucharist, meeting Jesus face to face. Here is Father Ben Cameron.
1: Behold the Lamb of God, behold him who takes away the sin of the world. Blessed are those who are called to the supper of the Lamb. The supper of the Lamb is not the mass that we're in. A lot of times priests will say, happy are we who are called to this banquet table. That's not what we're supposed to say. We're supposed to say, happy are those, in the English translation, happy are those who are called to his supper. Literally, it's, though blessed are those who are called to the supper of the Lamb. And the supper of the Lamb is heaven. It's the eternal banquet of heaven. And the mass that we participate in is the foretaste of heaven. The God who we will adore forever in heaven comes into us in Holy Communion. We receive heaven into ourselves because heaven is. Jesus is heaven. There is no heaven apart from God, from the Holy Trinity. Jesus Christ, the second person of the Trinity, the Word made flesh, the Son of God and the Son of the Virgin Mary, comes into our bodies and our souls in Holy Communion. Jesus gives us his own flesh to be our food and his own blood to be our drink, the food and drink that prepare us for eternal life. It is important that we prepare ourselves for this intimate meeting with our Lord Jesus, when he will come into us personally and intimately. How do we prepare ourselves for Holy Communion? First and foremost, we have to be in the state of sanctifying grace. If we ever find ourselves in the state of mortal sin, then we need to make our peace with God first. Confess those sins in kind and number, and not be aware of any mortal sins on our soul when we come to Holy Communion. Secondly, in addition to being in the state of grace, we need to have hearts that are repentant for our sins, including our daily sins. Renounce them. Resolve to live always in the presence of Almighty God, to avoid everything that offends God. The more that we are turned away from sin and turned toward God and his divine love, the more that Jesus can transform us, can make us saints in Holy Communion. Some of the saints say that all that Jesus needs to make us saints is one Holy Communion received with perfect love. But our love is weak. And our love is nowhere near perfect. But Jesus allows us to receive him many times. But just one good Holy Communion is all that we would need for God to make us saints if we truly had our hearts open fully. We should approach the banquet table of the Lord in fear and trembling for our own unworthiness, and yet with great confidence and trust in his mercy. Jesus longs for us. He desires that we receive him. And he will meet us and he will prepare us to be with him forever in the joy of heaven. We should never, ever receive Holy Communion in the state of mortal sin. There are a lot of Catholics today who don't know this. There's a lot of times in parishes when I'm doing a mission and, you know, as people are making their confessions, have you been going to Holy Communion? Oh yeah, I go to communion every Sunday. They have no idea. If we have mortal sin, we are not to go to Holy Communion. If we do, knowing that it's wrong, it is another mortal sin, a sin of sacrilege against the body and blood of the Lord. But we can prevent that if we are going frequently to confession. It helps us to stay on the straight and narrow. Now, what about our immediate preparation for Holy Communion? The church gives us several things to help us to prepare to receive the Lord. First of all, we have the Eucharistic fast. Now, not that long ago, Catholics fasted from midnight, and they didn't even have any water to drink. They had nothing from midnight. And then Pope John the 23rd shortened it to be a 3-hour fast. And now we've shortened it to be a 1-hour fast, which means that if Father preaches long or the choir sings long, all you have to do is quit stuffing the donuts in your mouth shortly before you walk in. But we could fast more than the 1-hour minimum. We can voluntarily fast longer, using that time to prepare ourselves so that we are longing for Jesus. We are hungering for his Eucharistic presence within us. We should arrive early, before Mass begins, so that we can prepare ourselves for Mass.
0: You're listening to Father Ben Cameron speak about the Sacrament of Holy Eucharist. This is the Fathers of Mercy Hour on EWTN Radio.
1: We should arrive early. If we're rushing in at the last possible moment or we're coming in late, then we have a hard time entering into the sacred mysteries that we're celebrating. Arriving even a few minutes early gives us time to kneel or to sit quietly and prepare our hearts for the sacrifice. Once the Mass begins, we have the penitential rite. The penitential rite is not a substitution for confession, but it is a time that we call to mind our status as sinners, that we are sinners, and that we need God, we need his mercy. That penitential rite, as short as it is, it can still be a great part of our preparation for Holy Communion, acknowledging that we are sinners in need of the mercy and love of God. And then the way we participate in the sacrifice, that full conscience and active participation, also prepares us for Holy Communion. The way we listen to the readings, the way we listen to the homily, joining ourselves in the prayer of the faithful, joining with Jesus during the Eucharistic prayer, joining in full heart and voice in the Lord's Prayer. All of these things help to prepare ourselves for receiving the Lord Jesus in Holy Communion. Is there a proper way to receive Holy Communion? Yes, there is. We are to make an act of reverence before we receive the Blessed Sacrament. Now, in the United States, the norm is that we make a bow, a reverent bow of the head. Now, some people have said that's all people should do. That's not the case. The reverent bow of the head is the norm. Everybody should be doing at least that. But it is also okay to kneel or to genuflect. If you can do the lesser, the church, you can do the greater. Okay? The church has made it crystal clear, has actually said it in a letter from the Vatican, that you can kneel for Holy Communion. If you can kneel, you can go down on one knee for a moment in a genuflection as well. But we all are to make some act of reverence, of adoration of the Lord before we receive Holy Communion. When the priest or deacon or extraordinary minister says the body of Christ or the blood of Christ, we are to say amen. In the ordinary form of the Roman Rite, the priest says the body of Christ and the person receiving says amen. That amen is an act of faith. It is an affirmation that yes, it is so. This is truly the body of Christ. That we believe that it is the body of Christ that we're going to receive. Now, if you attend the extraordinary form, also known as the Tridentine Mass, you don't say amen. The priest says it for you. But however, whatever form of Mass that we are participating in, we need to participate in that fully. And so when we're, like here, celebrating the ordinary form, we should make that act of faith, saying amen. When we receive the Lord Jesus, we receive either on the tongue, which I prefer for myself personally. When I'm not celebrating Mass, I usually receive on the tongue. It helps us to realize we are little children being fed by the Lord. If we choose to receive in the hand, we have to do so very reverently. None of this snatching of Jesus, none of this, okay, Father, put him in my hand, my fingers already. No, if your hands are full because you're holding a baby or something, then receive Jesus on the tongue. We don't need to have these things where people are coming up very casually. A lot of times in parishes, people come up, I'm not sure where I'm supposed to put Jesus. If we receive in the hand, the church says, make your hands into a throne on which your God is placed. And then you reverently receive him from that throne, placing him on your tongue. If we receive in the hand, we have to be aware that there might be particles. And if there are, they are to be consumed. None of this walking back to our place, wiping our hands off on our jeans. That's risking sacrilege. We receive the Lord very reverently. We receive every particle. After we receive Holy Communion, we are to take a time of thanksgiving. Now, a lot of times in parishes, you know, Holy Communion's over and we go right to the end of Mass, final prayer and the blessing. There is supposed to be a time of thanksgiving in the Mass. Sometimes it's a song, and a time of song, church recommends that we have times of silence. Whether it's included in the Mass or not, we individually need to make time of thanksgiving for the gift of the Eucharist. We need to thank Jesus Christ for coming into our hearts, minds, souls, and bodies in Holy Communion. We receive the greatest gift in the world, the gift of God Himself. We should not run out without taking time to thank Him. The time of thanksgiving should continue even after Mass is over, to stay reverently and to pray. St. John Vianney, the patron saint of parish priests, so emphasized the time of thanksgiving that he would keep altar boys with lit candles ready. And if after Mass was over, if someone had received Holy Communion and they left within 15 minutes of Mass being over, he would send two altar boys with candles walking next to them down the streets of Ars, so that everybody could know that they're a walking tabernacle, that Jesus is inside that person. Now, we don't have enough altar boys, even altar girls, to do this anymore. But we need to take that time. And you know what happens in a parish, if some people start taking the time to stay quietly and to pray, then other people realize that, oh, maybe I should do that too. I've seen parishes where it started with one person, and then after a while, there were quite a few people who were making that time of thanksgiving.
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2: Can you count Catholic tuition as part of your tithe? It's clear that Catholic education fits within the description of apostolic works in section 222 of the Code of Canon Law. That's where our obligation to support the church is described. But when our children are the beneficiaries of that education, it's less clear. Remember, the primary reason we give is to increase our love for God and neighbor. So our giving needs to go beyond ourselves. Some of the benefits of Catholic education are enjoyed personally. Our kids receive a good education. But it's fair to say that the benefits go way beyond our child or even our family. Sending a child to a Catholic school supports Catholic education by contributing toward the infrastructure and salaries needed to keep such programs going. Catholic education also provides the next set of leaders in the church, as well as good citizens for society. And Catholic education is more important than ever today. Whether you include Catholic tuition as part of your tithe depends on the resources you have at your disposal. Remember that in our materialistic culture, it wouldn't be uncommon for families with sufficient resources to tithe and pay for their children's education to feel that somehow their resources weren't adequate to do both. Even if you apply Catholic tuition toward your tithe, I encourage you to continue to give for divine worship and to assist with the needs of the poor, even if at reduced levels. These are two pillars of our giving that always make a difference. I'm Phil Linehan.
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0: 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You are listening to an EWTN Global Catholic Radio Network presentation of the Fathers of Mercy Hour. Insightful reflections that will lift your soul to God and feed your spiritual journey. Today's hour is from the Fathers of Mercy Parish Mission Series, Encountering the Living Lord Jesus. This is talk number 3, the Holy Eucharist, meeting Jesus face to face. Here is Father Ben Cameron.
1: We need to take that time. And you know what happens in a parish? If some people start taking the time to stay quietly and to pray, then other people realize that, oh, maybe I should do that too. I've seen parishes where it started with one person, and then after a while, there were quite a few people who were making that time of thanksgiving. I did a mission a few years ago in Kansas for a wonderful priest from Burma, from Myanmar. In fact, this priest, Father Sixtus, is from a diocese in Myanmar that was one of the 2 hardest hit by the recent cyclone. I've been in contact with their bishop, and they had one of their priests killed in the cyclone. And, of course, a lot of their lay people have been killed as well. Father Sixtus, serving in Kansas on loan to the Diocese of Wichita. And he was in this parish. And after Mass, I was amazed. The entire parish knelt down and made a time of thanksgiving. And then they walked out silently. And I asked the people of the parish, I said, "Have you guys always done this?" And they said, "Well, we've always prayed the rosary before Mass. But after Mass was over, it used to be a circus in here." And then Father Sixtus one day popped his head back out from the sacristy. He said, "What are you doing? You should be on your knees thanking Jesus." Now the entire parish kneels, makes a time of thanksgiving. And then they go out silently and they begin to visit outside. I was at a parish in South Dakota, where after Mass on Sunday, everybody knelt and made a thanksgiving. And I asked the pastor what they were praying together. And I asked the pastor if there was anything in particular about the prayers that they were doing. I remember that he said the last prayer they pray together is a Hail Mary for the next member of their parish who will die, for the grace of a happy death, for the next parishioner to die. Can you imagine the grace that is flowing when a parish community kneels down together to thank the Lord for Holy Communion and then praise the Hail Mary for that next person who will go to face the Lord, that they will have the grace of a holy death? We need to make time of thanksgiving for the gift of Holy Communion. The third liturgical moment when we meet the Lord Jesus is when we make visits to the Blessed Sacrament and spend time in adoration of our Lord. When we come into the presence of the Blessed Sacrament, whether the Lord is reserved in the tabernacle or whether he is exposed in the monstrance, we are spending time in his divine majesty's presence. Saint Teresa of Avila said that spending time in the presence of the Blessed Sacrament is like a courtier or a servant waiting upon their king. If a servant is waiting upon their king and he never calls upon them all day long, say they're the butler, they hold the wine goblet, and the king isn't interested in having any wine that day, but the servant is there ready. They have been faithful even if they're never called. And it is like that for us. We are servants waiting upon our Lord. If he calls upon us, if he engages us in conversation, that's great. But even if we feel nothing, even if we have nothing to say, we don't know what to say, and the Lord doesn't engage us, we are still present there with him, faithfully watching and waiting upon him, and he will touch our lives. There was a man that St. John Vianney used to see sitting in the back of his church, sitting there looking at the tabernacle. And he asked the man, "What do you say to Jesus as you sit here?" He said, "Father, I don't say anything. I look at Jesus, and Jesus looks at me." My friends, that is a prayer. To just look at Jesus, to just open ourselves up to him, is a very important prayer. Many lives have been changed and many vocations have been strengthened through spending time in our Lord's Eucharistic presence. I remember many years ago, I had the privilege of hearing Mother Teresa of Calcutta when she came to Louisville, Kentucky. It was 1989. And one of the things that Mother Teresa talked about with the 6,000 of us that were there to hear her was about spending time in Eucharistic adoration. The Missionaries of Charity had had a practice for years of making a daily holy hour. They would have an hour of quiet prayer before the Blessed Sacrament in the early morning. And then after Mass, they would go out and they would work all day among the poorest of the poor.
0: You're listening to Father Ben Cameron speak about the Sacrament of Holy Eucharist. 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
1: And the sisters came to Mother Teresa and they said, "Mother, our work is so hard. We need more time for prayer. Can we have another holy hour in the mid-afternoon?" And Mother Teresa thought, how will they be able to do all their work? We've got so much work. But she decided to give it a try. And they started having an afternoon holy hour as well. And Mother Teresa told us that the sisters accomplished more than they ever did before. It was like God multiplied their time because of the time they spent in his presence. That is the source of their strength. They're one of the strongest orders in the entire world, one of the toughest orders in the world. That is their strength. the time in prayer before our blessed Lord Jesus. Archbishop Fulton Sheen made a daily holy hour, and that was the source of his strength. All of his preaching was not based on, he researched and he did his writing, but his strength and his inspiration came from the time in the presence of the Blessed Sacrament. I have a friend from my hometown. His name is Father John Cummings. And Father John was ordained out of one of the more liberal seminaries in our country. Father John was not formed very well, didn't really learn that much about the priesthood and the why and wherefore of the priesthood. After a few years, Father John wasn't even sure why he was doing it, and he took a leave of absence. A lot of times when a guy takes a leave of absence, he never comes back. Father John was working in a factory in Lafayette, Indiana. And another priest friend of mine came to Lafayette to start an adoration chapel. Father Joe DeLuca went and started this adoration chapel. And after the chapel was well established, Father John one day remembered being in the Catholic grade school and going to make a visit to the Blessed Sacrament. He thought, I'm going to go and make a holy hour today. And he said he really intended to just go and make one holy hour that one time. But the next day, he found himself drawn back to that chapel to make a holy hour. And the day after that, and the day after that. And for 9 months, Father John found himself drawn back to that chapel to make a holy hour. He got his vocation back. Father John is no longer the confused young priest that he was before. He is a strong, devout, Eucharistic-centered priest. And soon after he got his first parish, he asked me to come and do a parish mission for him. This little church, the first thing he did when he got into that church, became the pastor, is he took Jesus out of the corner and put him right back in the center where he belonged. He took one of the saints and put him over in that corner. The Eucharist, the daily holy hour, was the source of his strength. Now, not all of us can make a daily holy hour. Most lay people can't make a daily holy hour. But what about a weekly holy hour? In many places now, we have adoration chapels. It's one of the strengths of the church in the United States is how many adoration chapels we have. Do you know that we have more adoration chapels per capita, per number of Catholics, than any other country in the world, with the possible exception of the Philippines? We have more adoration chapels here than there are in Italy or France or a lot of other traditionally Catholic countries. And that is one of the reasons why things are getting stronger in the church in America, because of adoration. If you have an adoration chapel, or if you have a parish that keeps the doors open for part of the day, make a holy hour once a week. Whether Jesus is exposed or whether he's still in the tabernacle, he's there. And that time of intimacy with Jesus in prayer, even if you're like the old man and you don't have anything to say and you just sit there and look at him, the Lord is going to work in your heart and he's going to draw you closer to himself. It is the source of our power. I have one more story I'd like to share with you. In my most recent trip to Australia, I've only been back for 3 weeks, I did a mission for a wonderful priest named Father Roger Ryan at St. Jared's Parish. St. Gerard, we would say. They say Jared. St. Jared's Parish. Father Ryan told me of something that happened very early on in his priesthood. He was the assistant pastor of the cathedral in Melbourne. And in the cathedral parish, they have two hospitals. And as the assistant pastor, his duty was to visit the hospitals every day. And one of these hospitals was a cancer hospital. And there was a particular ward that was just men dying of cancer. And several times a week, he would go to visit these men on this ward and bring them Holy Communion. Two of the four men on that ward were Catholic, and he would come in and bring them Holy Communion. I don't know if it was every day, but several days a week that he would be there on their ward. And one day, one of the other men, who was an Anglican, who I think was a Mason, said, "Father, can I talk to you?" So Father Ryan stopped to talk to him some. And "Father, I've been watching you come in and bring Holy Communion to these men. And every time you come in, I sense the presence of God. I can feel the presence of God. And I see these men and they receive the Eucharist and I see the peace on their faces and in their hearts, their souls. Father, I want to receive the real Jesus before I die." Father said, "Okay, we can take care of that. How about you think about it for a couple days and I'll be back a couple days from now and I'll begin your instruction." The man said, "No, Father. No, not a couple days. I need to receive Jesus today." "What about I come back this afternoon?" "Father, I need to receive Jesus. I believe." Father gave him quick instruction, received him into the church, gave him his first Holy Communion, and got a phone call about 2 hours later that the man had died. Was his first Holy Communion and his Viaticum at the same time. The real Jesus, that same real Jesus, wants to touch the lives of every one of us, wants to be the King and center of our hearts. Come into his divine presence often. Prepare yourselves well each and every time that you are coming to Holy Mass. Receive him as often as you can in Holy Communion. Open your hearts to the grace that Jesus Christ wants to give you, because our Eucharistic Lord Jesus wants to draw all of us to himself, to make us all saints, and through our sanctity to transform the world around us.
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5: Hello, my name is Father Eustace Sequeira, and I'm a missionary in Zambia in Central Africa. Today on Faith Matters, I'd like to speak to you about mission. Each one of us has been baptized, and in that baptism, we were all given the mission that Jesus gave to his apostles. In Mark chapter 16, verse 15, we read, "Go out into the whole world and preach the gospel to the whole creation." That message is what we practice as Christians through our very baptism. But of course, not each one of us can do that. But we are called to do that in whatever way we can. The apostles were sent out into the whole world. They went out to all the different countries around Europe, to Asia and Africa. And since then, those who were performing the work of the apostles have as well done so. And it goes on to this day. The church is a church that is missionary. It is one Catholic apostolic, as we say in the Nicene Creed. And so we go out and preach the word. Now, all of us know about Mission Sunday, and Mission Sunday is the one opportunity we have to take part very actively and very determinedly in the mission of the church. We have people out there who are doing the work that the apostles did, but they need the work to be supported by each one of us who have the mission in our baptism. And that work is to do Christ's work, to bring his message out to the people where they live and where they work. And for that, Mission Sunday is a way of collecting all the material goods that we can through our collections in every church, in every city, in every state. And we go on making our contributions, which are then distributed to the needy parts of the mission of today of the church. I hope you will remember that when you offer something on Mission Sunday, you are offering something to keep the church evangelical, to keep the church bringing the message of Christ to all.
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6: Being on television, he made a lot of money, but he gave it all to the propagation of the faith. I believe, and I don't know whether I should be quoted on this, I know it was over $17 million.
7: How many of us would do that with our paycheck?
8: We went to his apartment, very humble. Nothing fancy. My children were very impressed with the idea that there wasn't anything fancy there and that it was very simple. I think they were expecting lots of, you know, fancy things and ruffles and gold, I think, and it was not there.
9: We don't know how much money he handed out, but from witnesses, there must have been a lot.
7: One after the other, men would come over and press money into his hands. And he would see a beggar on the street and take it out of his coat pocket and hand it to that person. As though he was saying, I'm not giving you the money. The gentleman who gave it to me is taking care of you. So that was his view of money. Whatever you get, you give.
10: You know, he'd go out, he'd come back without his coat. And they'd say, where's your coat? You don't have a coat, it's cold out. Well, I met someone, they needed the coat. So he would give it.
11: If you ever went to his house, and you said, well, I like this, it's a beautiful statue. The next thing you'd know, it'd be in your hands.
12: I used to tell my children, don't admire anything because he'd make them take it home. It didn't matter what it was.
7: On one of his birthdays, I gave him a clock. And when I did, I said, Bishop, don't give it away. And he said, I won't. And years later, when he was home from the hospital and recovering from open heart surgery, I was sitting in his bedroom and I looked at the foot of the bed and I said, that's a lovely clock. I didn't remember giving it. And he said, oh, take it back. You take it. And then I remembered what it was. So he gave it away.
12: Well, one time I think it was maybe somebody he knew or something was giving me a very lovely gift. And I said, oh, I don't know. I don't know whether I should take this or not. And he said, well, Joan, he said, you take it, but always hold possessions with a detached spirit. And I've never forgotten it because that meant a lot to me. And I think that's a good way to live.
13: I heard a story that he was walking down the street and he saw a woman was there, and she said, oh, Bishop Sheen, couldn't you come upstairs? My boys really love you. The boys had very bad teeth, from what I understand, and things like that. And so Bishop Sheen kept contact with them and then arranged for them to get medical treatment, to get dental work. Could they do anything for him? No. He just tried to meet each person, I believe, as Christ would meet them.
7: His Christ-likeness was his ability to be with and among people. and to be for people. I don't think he ever did anything really for himself.
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0: 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Get up on the right side. Let us pray along with Raymond Leo Cardinal Burke for His Holiness Pope Leo XIV. In the name of the Father, and of the Son, and of the Holy Spirit. Amen.
1: O Holy Virgin Mary, Mother of the Lord of heaven and of earth, Our Lady of Guadalupe, guide and protect the Roman Pontiff Pope Leo XIV. Through your intercession, may he receive in abundance the grace of the successor of Saint Peter, the perpetual and visible source and foundation of the unity of our bishops and of all our brothers and sisters in the mystical body of your divine Son. Unite Pope Leo's heart to your Immaculate Heart, leading him to rest his heart ever more securely in the glorious pierced heart of Jesus, so that he may confirm us in the Catholic faith, in the worship of God in spirit and truth, and in a good and holy Christian life. In the tumult of the present time, keep Pope Leo securely within the hollow of your mantle, in the crossing of your arms, protecting him from Satan, the father of lies, and from every evil spirit. Implore our Lord to grant him in particular the wisdom and courage to be a true shepherd of the Church throughout the world. With you, I place all my trust in Christ, the Good Shepherd, who alone is our help and salvation. Amen. Heart of Jesus, formed by the Holy Spirit in the womb of the Virgin Mother, have mercy upon us. Our Lady of Guadalupe, Queen of the Apostles, pray for us. Saints Peter and Paul, pray for us. Pope Saint Leo the Great, pray for us.
0: In the name of the Father, and of the Son, and of the Holy Spirit, amen.
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God raised up Jesus on the third day and granted that he be seen not by all, but only by such witnesses as had been chosen beforehand by God, by us who ate and drank with him after he rose from the dead. He commissioned us to preach to the people and to bear witness that he is the one set apart by God as judge of the living and the dead. To him all the prophets testified.

You command us to seek the things that are above, where Christ is seated at your right hand. Do not let us be deceived by the allurements of sin. Give us, Lord, the glory of your Son. May our life hidden with Christ in you, our Father, shine before the world.

Almighty God, that we may celebrate with heartfelt devotion these days of joy, which we keep in honor of the risen Lord, and that what we relive in remembrance, we may also hold to in what we do, through our Lord Jesus Christ, your Son,

0: Thank you for praying this office of the Liturgy of the Hours with us. 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
2: In the name of the Father, and of the Son, and of the Holy Spirit.
3: Amen.
2: Our Father, who art in heaven, hallowed be thy name. Thy kingdom come, thy will be done, on earth as it is in heaven.
3: Give us this day our daily bread, and forgive us our trespasses, as we forgive those who trespass against us. And lead us not into temptation, but deliver us from evil. Amen.
2: Hail Mary, full of grace, the Lord is with thee. Blessed art thou among women, and blessed is the fruit of thy womb, Jesus.
3: Holy Mary, Mother of God, pray for us sinners now and at the hour of our death. Amen.
2: I believe in God, the Father Almighty, creator of heaven and earth, and in Jesus Christ, his only Son, our Lord, who was conceived by the Holy Spirit, born of the Virgin Mary, suffered under Pontius Pilate, was crucified, died, and was buried. He descended into hell. The third day he arose again from the dead. He ascended into heaven and is seated at the right hand of God the Father Almighty. From there he shall come to judge the living and the dead.
3: I believe in the Holy Spirit, the Holy Catholic Church, the communion of saints, the forgiveness of sins, the resurrection of the body, and life everlasting. Amen.
2: Eternal Father, I offer you the body and blood, soul and divinity of your dearly beloved Son, our Lord Jesus Christ,
3: in atonement for our sins and those of the whole world.
2: For the sake of his sorrowful passion,
3: have mercy on us and on the whole world.
2: For the sake of his sorrowful passion,
3: have mercy on us and on the whole world.
2: For the sake of his sorrowful passion,
3: have mercy on us and on the whole world.
2: For the sake of his sorrowful passion,
3: have mercy on us and on the whole world.
2: For the sake of his sorrowful passion,
3: have mercy on us and on the whole world.
2: For the sake of his sorrowful passion,
3: have mercy on us and on the whole world.
2: For the sake of his sorrowful passion,
3: have mercy on us and on the whole world.
2: For the sake of his sorrowful passion,
3: have mercy on us and on the whole world.
2: For the sake of his sorrowful passion,
3: have mercy on us and on the whole world.
2: For the sake of his sorrowful passion,
3: have mercy on us and on the whole world.
2: Eternal Father, I offer you the body and blood, soul and divinity of your dearly beloved Son, our Lord Jesus Christ,
3: in atonement for our sins and those of the whole world.
2: For the sake of his sorrowful passion,
3: have mercy on us and on the whole world.
2: For the sake of his sorrowful passion,
3: have mercy on us and on the whole world.
2: For the sake of his sorrowful passion,
3: have mercy on us and on the whole world.
2: For the sake of his sorrowful passion,
3: have mercy on us and on the whole world.
2: For the sake of his sorrowful passion,
3: have mercy on us and on the whole world.
2: For the sake of his sorrowful passion,
3: have mercy on us and on the whole world.
2: For the sake of his sorrowful passion,
3: have mercy on us and on the whole world.
2: For the sake of his sorrowful passion,
3: have mercy on us and on the whole world.
2: For the sake of his sorrowful passion,
3: have mercy on us and on the whole world.
2: For the sake of his sorrowful passion,
3: have mercy on us and on the whole world.
2: Eternal Father, I offer you the body and blood, soul and divinity of your dearly beloved Son, our Lord Jesus Christ,
3: in atonement for our sins and those of the whole world.
2: For the sake of his sorrowful passion,
3: have mercy on us and on the whole world.
2: For the sake of his sorrowful passion,
3: have mercy on us and on the whole world.
2: For the sake of his sorrowful passion,
3: have mercy on us and on the whole world.
2: For the sake of his sorrowful passion,
3: have mercy on us and on the whole world.
2: For the sake of his sorrowful passion,
3: have mercy on us and on the whole world.
2: For the sake of his sorrowful passion,
3: have mercy on us and on the whole world.
2: For the sake of his sorrowful passion,
3: have mercy on us and on the whole world.
2: For the sake of his sorrowful passion,
3: have mercy on us and on the whole world.
2: For the sake of his sorrowful passion,
3: have mercy on us and on the whole world.
2: For the sake of his sorrowful passion,
3: have mercy on us and on the whole world.
2: Eternal Father, I offer you the body and blood, soul and divinity of your dearly beloved Son, our Lord Jesus Christ,
3: in atonement for our sins and those of the whole world.
2: For the sake of his sorrowful passion,
3: have mercy on us and on the whole world.
2: For the sake of his sorrowful passion,
3: have mercy on us and on the whole world.
2: For the sake of his sorrowful passion,
3: have mercy on us and on the whole world.
2: For the sake of his sorrowful passion,
3: have mercy on us and on the whole world.
2: For the sake of his sorrowful passion,
3: have mercy on us and on the whole world.
2: For the sake of his sorrowful passion,
3: have mercy on us and on the whole world.
2: For the sake of his sorrowful passion,
3: have mercy on us and on the whole world.
2: For the sake of his sorrowful passion,
3: have mercy on us and on the whole world.
2: For the sake of his sorrowful passion,
3: have mercy on us and on the whole world.
2: For the sake of his sorrowful passion,
3: have mercy on us and on the whole world.
2: Eternal Father, I offer you the body and blood, soul and divinity of your dearly beloved Son, our Lord Jesus Christ,
3: in atonement for our sins and those of the whole world.
2: For the sake of his sorrowful passion,
3: have mercy on us and on the whole world.
2: For the sake of his sorrowful passion,
3: have mercy on us and on the whole world.
2: For the sake of his sorrowful passion,
3: have mercy on us and on the whole world.
2: For the sake of his sorrowful passion,
3: have mercy on us and on the whole world.
2: For the sake of his sorrowful passion,
3: have mercy on us and on the whole world.
2: For the sake of his sorrowful passion,
3: have mercy on us and on the whole world.
2: For the sake of his sorrowful passion,
3: have mercy on us and on the whole world.
2: For the sake of his sorrowful passion,
3: have mercy on us and on the whole world.
2: For the sake of his sorrowful passion,
3: have mercy on us and on the whole world.
2: For the sake of his sorrowful passion,
3: have mercy on us and on the whole world.
2: Holy God, Holy Mighty One, Holy Immortal One,
3: have mercy on us and on the whole world.
2: Holy God, Holy Mighty One, Holy Immortal One,
3: have mercy on us and on the whole world.
2: Holy God, Holy Mighty One, Holy Immortal One,
3: have mercy on us and on the whole world.
2: In the name of the Father, and of the Son, and of the Holy Spirit.

0: Mysteries of the Holy Rosary with Mother Angelica and the nuns of Our Lady of the Angels Monastery.
1: In the name of the Father, and of the Son, and of the Holy Spirit.
2: Amen.
1: I believe in God, the Father Almighty, creator of heaven and earth, and in Jesus Christ, his only Son, our Lord, who was conceived by the Holy Spirit, born of the Virgin Mary, suffered under Pontius Pilate, was crucified, died, and was buried. He descended into hell. The third day he rose again from the dead. He ascended into heaven and sits at the right hand of God, the Father Almighty, from whence he shall come to judge the living

0: and blessed is the fruit of thy womb, Jesus. Hail Mary, full of grace, the Lord is with thee. Blessed art thou among women, and blessed is the fruit of thy womb, Jesus. Full of grace, the Lord is with thee. Blessed art thou amongst women, and blessed is the fruit of thy womb, Jesus.
1: Holy Mary, Mother of God, pray for us sinners now and at the hour of our death. Amen.
0: Glory be to the Father, and to the Son, and to the Holy Spirit.
2: All the trials, sufferings, heartaches, and disappointments will seem as nothing compared to the glory your sufferings merited for us. They shall all seem like a dream, and the vision of your face will fill our souls with exquisite joy.
0: Our Father, who art in heaven, hallowed be thy name. Thy kingdom come, thy will be done on earth as it is in heaven.
1: Give us

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Hail Mary, full of grace, the Lord is with thee. Blessed art thou amongst women, and blessed is the fruit of thy womb.

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1: Dear Jesus, we want to rise above the demands of our emotions and have the courage to live in spirit and truth. 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
0: Our Father, who art in heaven, hallowed be thy name. Thy kingdom come, thy will be done on earth as it is in heaven.

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Hail Mary, full of grace, the Lord is with thee. Blessed art thou amongst women, and blessed is the fruit of thy womb, Jesus. Hail Mary, full of grace, the Lord is with thee. Blessed art thou among women, and blessed is the fruit of thy womb, Jesus.

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1: Holy Mary,
0: is with thee. Blessed art thou among women, and blessed is the fruit of thy womb, Jesus.
1: Holy Mary, Mother of God, pray for us sinners now and at the hour of our death. Amen.
0: Hail Mary, full of grace, the Lord is with thee. Blessed art thou amongst women, and blessed is the fruit of thy womb, Jesus.

0: 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Blessed art thou amongst women, and blessed is the fruit of thy womb, Jesus.
1: Holy Mary.

0: 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To the Father, and to the Son, and to the Holy Spirit.
1: As it was in the beginning.

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0: Our Father, who art in heaven, hallowed be thy name, thy kingdom come, thy will be done on earth as it is in heaven. 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

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Hail Mary, full of grace, the Lord is with thee. Blessed art thou among women, and blessed is the fruit of thy womb, Jesus. Hail Mary, full of grace, the Lord is with thee. Blessed art thou among women, and blessed is the fruit of thy womb, Jesus. Hail Mary, full of grace, the Lord is with thee. Blessed art thou among women, and blessed is the fruit of thy womb.

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0: May the divine assistance remain always with us. 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
1: Amen. Please join us in praying the morning offering. In the name of the Father, and of the Son, and of the Holy Spirit. Amen. O Jesus, through the Immaculate Heart of Mary, I offer you my prayers, works, joys, and sufferings of this day. For all the intentions of your Sacred Heart, in union with the Holy Sacrifice of the Mass throughout the world, in reparation for my sins, for the intentions

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2: The Son, it was your privilege to bear. Alleluia.
1: Has risen as he said. Alleluia.
2: Pray God for us. Alleluia.
1: Rejoice and be glad, O Virgin Mary. Alleluia.
2: For the Lord has truly risen. Alleluia.
1: Let us pray, O God.
2: Thou hast pleased to give joy to the world through the resurrection of thy Son, our Lord Jesus Christ. Grant, we beseech thee, that through the mediation of the Virgin Mary, his mother, we may come to possess the joys of life everlasting through the same Christ our Lord.

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1: Our first sermon for today is entitled Damien, the Contagious Saint.
2: Praised be Jesus and Mary. In the dioceses of the United States, we commemorate Saint Damien of Molokai, the saint from Hawaii, who was born in Belgium in 1840 as the youngest of seven kids, and both he and his brother entered the same congregation of religious, the Congregation of the Most Sacred Hearts of Jesus and Mary. And in 1864, Saint Damien departed for the missions from Belgium. He went to Hawaii to spread the gospel. For about 9 years, he worked with the natives until in 1873, he volunteered to go to the island of Molokai to minister to the lepers. And it's for that that he's most famous. And there he spent the rest of his life. There was much disorder, civil and moral, in this leper colony, which he worked to restore. He initially went just there temporarily, but he fell in love with the lepers and asked to stay there permanently, and he was granted that permission. And in 1885, he literally became one of the lepers when he too contracted this disease, of which he died on April 15th, 1889. He was beatified in 1995 and then canonized in 2009. It's just a little brief biographical sketch of this saint. Now, Pope Francis frequently encourages us not to hesitate to get our hands dirty. He uses that expression, not to hesitate to get our hands dirty as Christians and then as priests, as religious, ministering to the excluded, to the marginalized, touching those whom society fears to touch, whom they exclude. And that was the case of the lepers of Molokai. And St. Damien wasn't sent there as an obedience that he didn't look for. He actually volunteered to go. There was no one to go. It wasn't really a place where people were willing to go, but he volunteered. And he knew that it would mean getting dirty. Like, leprosy is a contagious disease, and back then there was no cure for it. There was

0: no treatment yet. He went and he contracted leprosy. He ate food from the same dishes that the natives ate. He shared their huts. He worked in every way to improve their conditions, even socially, building housing, making sure they had food and clothing, education and work. He became, even before he contracted leprosy, he would call himself one of the lepers. In every way, he shared their life. But spiritually, and this is the interesting thing, so he didn't hesitate to get dirty physically, but spiritually, it was a beautiful difference. That spiritually was Saint Damian who was actually contagious. Physically, it was the lepers, but spiritually, it was Saint Damian who was the contagious one. He kept his soul pure and purified the souls of those to whom he ministered. Patient and merciful with their physical disease, he wouldn't tolerate spiritual disease, spiritual dirtiness and filth. He worked zealously to get rid of the sins that stained the souls of his lepers. Witchcraft and drunkenness was a big problem, impurity, brawling, theft. He accompanied his faithful in learning to observe the commandments. He led them to the sacraments and to a faithful reception of them as well. Soon after he arrived, he had prepared 400 people for baptism and then again to a life of Christian virtue. So when we say getting our hands dirty, this doesn't mean staining ourselves with sins or allowing those to whom we minister to stay in their sins and or not cleansing them. St. Damian, at his death, left Molokai, again, leprosy. He didn't find a cure for leprosy, but he left spiritually. He left the island clean and spotless with the purity of the gospel. Physically, of course, the lepers were contagious, and their leprosy affected St. Damian, but spiritually it was the other way around. It was his holiness, his sanctity, his virtue, which affected the lepers. And by reaching out to them, by reaching out to touch their bodies, not hesitating to get dirty from that, he was able to cleanse their souls and his soul as well, to grow in that virtue of Christian charity, which makes us beautiful in the eyes of God, beautiful, holy, and resplendent like our Lord, who didn't hesitate to touch lepers, but to cleanse them as he touched them. And St. Damian, and this is a beautiful example to us of how it should be an exercise of Christian virtue, and how we should exercise it, how we should put the Pope's exhortation into practice and show the same courage as the saints did. Praise be Jesus and Mary.
1: We hope you enjoyed that sermon entitled Damian, the Contagious Saint. Our next sermon is entitled Use Your Talents for God.
2: Name of the Father, and of the Son, and of the Holy Spirit. Amen. My dear friends, we've heard this gospel many, many times, and it's so important, because these are the words the Lord will say to all of us. Well done, good and faithful servant. Because thou hast been faithful over a few things, I will set thee over many. Enter thou into the joy of the Master. God has given us talents. We all have abilities, and we need to work with these abilities. We need to use the talents that God has given us. We don't know how much he expects us to do. It would certainly be nice to double our talents, as we see there. The man with 5 talents doubled them, got 5 more. We know the saints like Padre Pio and Saint Therese, some of the great saints of our time, probably quadrupled, or who knows how many times they developed their talents. I like to think of 100-fold, 200-fold, 1,000-fold. Who knows? The fruit that they brought forth in this world. Well, today we have Saint Antoninus, not really a household name here in our world, but in the 15th century in Florence, he was the Bishop of Florence. He was absolutely magnificent. Cosmo de Medici, one of the famous of the famous Medici family, said that there was no other man who was more responsible for the flourishing of Florence than St. Antoninus. He was truly a great bishop. And we see this in today's first reading. Behold a great priest, Ecce Sacerdos Magnus. Behold a great priest whom his like has not been seen. And his like has not been seen. St. Antoninus did so much. From early youth, he was certainly set aside, very pious, very good, and so on, like a lot of young people we see growing up, that we know they're in their innocence that they are destined for something very special. And of course, this needs to be developed. And he entered the Dominican order at a young age and lived a very, very austere, abstemious life. He slept little. At matins, when they would wake up at 1 o'clock in the morning for matins in those days and chant the office, after it was over, he would stay up the rest of the night, or the rest of the early, very early morning, from 2 to 3, 4 o'clock, and pray and write and read and study and so forth. He slept so little. He rarely ate meat, and he wore all kinds of penitential garments, a hair shirt, a girdle around his stomach, his waist, and so on. He was absolutely a marvel. And it was credit to him for, as I said, the progress of, in the secular realm, in the temporal realm of Florence. Not just in the ecclesiastical realm of the church. The church flourished, of course, with this saintly bishop. But even the city, Cosmo de Medici said it was the city that flourished because of him. God blessed the city because of this excellent bishop, and so on. We also know that he was at the Council of Florence, a very important council in the 15th century, called by Pope Eugenius IV. And this, he promoted Catholic dogma against the various heretics. And this was the council that gave us repeated the decree that outside the church there is no salvation, that neither Jew nor heretic or schismatic will enter the kingdom of heaven. We don't hear about outside the church there is no salvation anymore, but it is a definitive Catholic doctrine. And Saint Antoninus was at that council, and he was instrumental in promoting the Catholic teachings and Catholic dogma. I'm sure he had a lot to say about that wonderful teaching that was given to us. We also know that he observed religious discipline and he overcame idleness. I think I've said that already. And he was a great counselor to people. People went to him for help because of his virtuous life. He was very meek and patient and kind. And so they called him Antoninus the Counselor because he was so helpful to all those who came to him. So we rejoice in this wonderful bishop. And today we also celebrate two martyrs. We have a commemoration to Saint Gordian and Saint Apomachus. Saint Gordian is interesting because he was a magistrate, a judge. And when he was judging the Christians, instead of judging them under Julian the Apostate at the tail end of the Roman persecution, he went among the criminals himself because he was a Christian and he suffered martyrdom. When he was converted earlier, he brought his wife and all those in his household, the whole people who worked for him and who were slaves or whatever in his household, 53 in number. To me, that's real Catholic Christian action, helping to convert all those people. What a marvelous example he was. And St. Apomachus was linked with him because at the same time, his body was taken from Alexandria and brought to Rome. and they were buried together. And that's why we have St. Gaudian and St. Apomachus commemorated today, which is a reminder also we should never take these martyrs for granted. How many thousands upon thousands of martyrs in the early church gave their lives for the faith. The Romans would kill them. In fact, St. Gaudian was, his head was taken, chopped off, put on a pike and displayed by the gates of Rome for all to see. And the Christians took his head and buried it reverently. How cruel when you think about it, thinking that the heads on various pikes, spears and so on are going to deter the Christians. If anything else, it encouraged them to see that other men were suffering so much, they were willing to suffer too. And so we too should be willing and hope to give our own lives for Jesus Christ. And especially in our own day when we see how we're being persecuted and hated. We know if we speak up for the truth and we say things, people are going to call us all kinds of things, enemy of the people. So we have to be praying for that now so that we would be like the martyrs. And we need to pray for holy bishops like St. Antoninus in our church that would lead our church and bring down the blessings on our church. Behold a great priest, Ecce Sacerdos Magnus. That's what we need. That should be on our lips, that God would send us great priests, great bishops, to lead the church during these difficult times. So let us also pray, and as we always do, the rosary during this month of May, as Our Lady has asked us in Fatima, to pray the Holy Rosary for our world. This is what Our Lady wants. And then she will make sure that we get the priests and the devout Catholics, Christians that we need to get to help us in these difficult times. When she will eventually, after at the end, she promised, at the end, my immaculate heart will triumph. Let us pray for that as we approach the year 2017, almost 100 years after she came at Fatima. In the end, my immaculate heart will triumph. We will get the bishops and we will get the priests and we will get the heroic lay people that we deserve because Our Lady will bring us this great grace. May the Lord bless you.
1: We hope you enjoyed that sermon entitled, Use Your Talents for God. Our next sermon is entitled, St. Damian of the Lepers.
3: In the name of the Father, and of the Son, and of the Holy Spirit. Hail Mary, full of grace, the Lord is with thee. Blessed art thou amongst women, and blessed is the fruit of thy womb, Jesus. Our Lady of Charity, Saint Joseph, Saint Damian of Molokai, our patron saints and guardian angels. In the name of the Father, and of the Son, and of the Holy Spirit. Amen. Today, the saint we celebrate is Saint Damian of Molokai, who, in the little bio that is in the Ordo today, just states this briefly, that he died on April 15th, 1889, at age 49. He was a Belgian who immigrated to the United States and joined the Fathers of the Sacred Hearts of Jesus and Mary while as a seminarian and was ordained in the Archdiocese of New York, I believe it was, for the Society of the Fathers of the Sacred Hearts of Jesus and Mary, or as they are known in France, the Picpus Fathers, for Picpus, France, where they were founded. But he came and was with the Sacred Hearts Fathers, as they're known, in Massachusetts and in the United States until finally he volunteered to go to Hawaii in 1864. And later on, after 9 years, in 1873, he began to work with the lepers who were all put on an island known as Devil's Island on Molokai, because of leprosy, as you know, was very contagious, and people were abandoned pretty much by society. These 800 souls that lived on the island had no priest, and leprosy, you know, in the past is kind of like, in physical symbolism, is also kind of like sin. And they, because of their being abandoned by society, maybe, and given no hope, maybe, and despair, and not having access to the sacraments and to the priests and the gospel, they began to live very debaucherous lives as well on that island. So it was Devil's Island in many ways, more ways than one. And so Saint Damien, Father Damien, came to that island to preach the gospel, to bring Christ to them, and to bring hope to these souls who had been rejected by society, and maybe even for a while they thought that the church had abandoned them since they didn't have a priest to come to help them. And so he worked with them for until 1885, when he was diagnosed with leprosy himself. You can see in many ways the great charity of Father Damien, in that, in one sense, you know, he had to have the charity of a martyr, because he was endangering his own life, you might say, by going there and ministering to the lepers. And he sacrificed that, and gave that, gave the good of souls above everything else the most important thing in his mission. And he said, "I make myself a leper with the lepers to gain all for Jesus Christ." And 4 years later, as we see in 1889, he died due to the contraction of leprosy. And he was known as a priest who had an intense interior life, even as he was a diocese, or as a priest in an active apostolate, being a pastor of souls on an island. He still maintained a deep interior life, and he had deep simplicity. He was a man who, what you see is what you got. He was not a man who put on airs. He was a simple man, a man who was upright and honest, and he had no agendas except the one, to be a priest for Jesus Christ. And he served and did that faithfully, even sacrificing his own life for the good of souls. So we have this great model today in Saint Damien of Molokai, of a priest, of one who truly gave his life for his neighbor. And in many ways you could call him a martyr of charity, although he's not celebrated as a martyr. He's celebrated as a pastor, a good shepherd of souls. And we should look to him today as a great model of one who was not afraid to go out of his comfort zone, or to lay down his life, or to sacrifice his comfort, or his even, you know, defending his, you might say, his own good for the sake of someone else. That he wanted to give himself for those lepers on that island, and he really did. The other saint that we celebrate that is associated with Saint Damien, of course, is Saint Marianne Cope, the Franciscan sister, who went from Syracuse, New York, to go all the way out to Hawaii in the 1800s to help him minister to those lepers on that island. And Saint Marianne was promised by our Lord. She was given some insight that God promised her that if they were to take care of the lepers, that none of the sisters would contract leprosy. And God kept that promise. And Saint Marianne Cope is the one who helped Father Damien until he died, and prepared his body for burial. Interesting that these two great saints that we celebrate. Both of them are not are immigrants to the United States. Saint Damien from Belgium, and Saint Marianne Cope originally from Germany, but both came to this country and saw their lives as to be missionaries in whatever way they could in this new land to souls wherever God sent them. Let us ask their intercession in a special way for the new evangelization. For there are many lepers in our society today spiritually that need to be reached out to, and maybe they don't even realize they're lepers, that their sin they want to consider to be something they want to rejoice in instead of needing to repent of. And that may make it more difficult to sometimes evangelize them. But that we would have that charity and sacrificial love that Saint Damien had and Saint Marianne Cope, that we would go out and tell the good news and go to all those who are in need of the gospel and of Jesus Christ. In the name of the Father, and of the Son, and of the Holy Spirit. Amen.
1: We hope you enjoyed that sermon entitled, Saint Damien of the Lepers. Our next sermon is entitled, The Gifts God Gave You.
4: In the gospel reading today, we see perhaps the difference between the way God sees things and the way that we do. We hear about this man who gives his money over to his servants. And at the end, when they come back and say, you gave me 5 talents or 2 talents, and he says, you've been faithful over a few things, now I will entrust you with many. That's God's perspective, a few things. The human perspective, 5 talents is 80 years worth of income. 1 talent is 6,000 denarii, and a denarius is what 1 day's wage was. So now you take 6,000 of them, that's 16 years worth of wages, and this man received 5. Someone else received 2. So that's 80 years worth of wages, or 32 years worth of wages. And the master said, been faithful with a few things. Like, really? What's a lot? 80 years worth of wages? That's just a few. Now, this becomes important because our English word talent comes from this word, talent. Look at what God has entrusted to you. You might look at it and say, oh, it's just a few things. It's no big deal. That's because it's what's natural to you. But it's maybe not so natural to somebody else. And in fact, somebody else would have to work at some of those things for a long, long time before being able to come anywhere close to the ability that you have. And you just take it for granted. And so God looks at you and says, how have you been faithful with the few things? Now, from somebody else's point of view, they might look and go, what are you talking about? Look at what God has given to this person. A few? It's tremendous what God has given this person. But again, you might look at it and say, well, because it's so easy for me, it's just a few. But we have to then put it in that perspective and be able to see that it's not just a little bit that God has entrusted to somebody. It's a huge amount. And by comparison to somebody else, you might look at it and say, well, I don't have very much compared to this person. Okay. So the person who got the 1 talent in this got 16 years worth of wages. Compared to the other guy who got 5, 80 years worth of wages. Yeah, the guy who got 16 didn't get very much. But look at it from his perspective. He was given 16 years worth of wages. Yeah, it's small compared to the 80. But it's huge compared to what a daily wage would be. or even an annual wage. And so this is again where we have to be so careful not to be comparing ourselves with other people. Notice that the answer of the master when the man who brought the 5 talents, who got 5 more, came, and he said, "You've been faithful over a few things, therefore I will set you over many. Enter into the your master's rest." When the man who brought 2, so less than half of what this man had, this guy comes, and what's the master say? "You've been faithful over a few things, I will set you over many. Enter into your master's rest." Word for word, identical. He didn't look at the one who had more and say, "Oh, you've done so much more than this other one." No, he didn't. In fact, he did the same as the other one. He started out with more, and he doubled it. The other one started out with 2 instead of 5. He doubled it. They actually did the same when you look at it that way. Yeah, if you look at who brought in more, yeah, the guy that had 5 brought in 5 more, so he had 10. The other guy wound up with 4. But if you look at it from the point of view of doubling it, it's identical. Now, if you look at it a little bit differently, what if the guy with the 5 talents made 4 more instead of 5 more? He would have had 9 all total. The guy who got 2 still got 2 more. He had 4 total. We'd still look at it and say, "Oh, well, the guy with the 5 has a lot more because he came out with 9. God will look at it and say, "No, the guy with the 2 has way more. He doubled it. The other guy didn't." And so remember the words of our Lord, that from those to whom more has been given, more will be expected. So how easy it is for us to look at somebody who maybe has way more ability than we do. And we say, "Oh, look at that person. Look at all that they're doing with that. Look at what they can do." Maybe they're using about that much of their ability. And for us to be able to just function, maybe we're using this much of our ability. And when we stand on the day of judgment, if both of us were to die on that same day, we might look at it and say, "Oh, God's going to be really merciful to that person. Look at all that they did, all the ability they had and everything that they did. And look at what I did, you know." And God's going to look at the other person and say, "Look, I gave you this much and you used this much. Not good." And they might look at you and say, "I gave you this much and look at what you did. You did this much with that little bit that I gave you." Welcome into your master's joy. So don't worry about what anybody else has. If God has given you 5 talents, that's not because you're better than somebody else, or you're greater than they are, or they're less than. And if God has given you 1 or 2 talents, that doesn't mean you're less than or somebody's greater than you. God is looking at it and saying, "I gave you this according to the ability that I've given you. And I'm expecting that you are going to do something with what I've given you. Not to compare it to somebody else, but I'm expecting that you're going to receive what I've given. And when you stand before me, what is going to be the return on what I've given to you?" So even there, again, if the English word talent comes from this same word, if you're pretty good at something, maybe God gave you 16 or 32 or 80 years worth of ability that somebody else doesn't have. What's he asking of you? He's not asking just to keep it at 80 years worth because you're so much better than everybody else at doing this, that therefore you already put them to shame, so just keep doing it at that level. He's going to say, "No, I'm going to expect another 80 years or another 32 or another 16 or whatever it is." This is what we have to be looking at within ourselves. It's not comparing to one another, because that's an unfair comparison. God has not given everybody here the same amount of talent, nor has he given them the same talents. It's one thing here to be able to say, okay, well, this is money, and so it's the same talents. But some people here have different talents than other people. So again, it's unfair to be able to judge and look at somebody else and say, oh, I wish that I could do that, or that person's so much better than I am at this. Well, sure, maybe that person, if it's the same thing, maybe that person got 80 years worth and you got 16 years worth. It's like, yeah, they're going to be way better than you are at it. So what? God's not asking you to have the 80 years worth of ability. He's asking you to have the 16 years worth and now to work at it and see if you can make it 32 years worth. So even there, you're going to look at it and say, yeah, but what that person started with is still way more than what I've got at the end. Yeah, it is. And if you've got 32 years worth at the end and you started with 16, God's going to say, come on in. Well done, good and faithful servant. And the person that had the 80 years worth, if they stayed at 80 years worth, God's going to say, we've got a deep place for you in the fire. I gave you this and you buried it in the ground. You didn't do anything with it. So yeah, on one hand, they had way more. And in the end, they were held to a higher accountability and they wound up with way less. So that's why we can't look at one another and make judgments about these kinds of things, because it's not a fair judgment. Look at Jesus. And look at yourself. Say, Lord, this is what you've given me. What do you want me to do? Or some people will say, I don't have any talent. Yeah, you do. And if you don't know what you've got, go to prayer and ask him, show me what you have, what you've given me. Show me what it is you want me to do. Because if I have no clue what it is, then I need to find out. And let him lead, let him show you. Because there are talents that he's given to every single person. And so if we just want to play ignorance and say, well, I don't know what they are, yeah, we're going to be held responsible for that on the day of judgment too. So work at it. Seek out what it is that the Lord has given. Seek further what it is that he wants from you. And then put your heart into it. So that when you stand before the Lord, you will have doubled or tripled or quadrupled what it is that he gave you. And he will say, I have given you a few things and you've been faithful. Now I will entrust you with much. Come into the joy of your master.
1: We hope you enjoyed that sermon entitled, The Gifts God Gave You. Our next sermon is entitled, The Eucharist and St. Damian.
5: He who in our Lord responds to his disciples this way. He is after the disciples all left him because he'd heard the saying, unless you eat my flesh and drink my blood, you shall not have life within you. And when they heard these words, they come to the conclusion, this is hard. How can we take this? They are looking at it all at a natural level, at the human level, as it were, the material. And our Lord is making the point, there is something much more here. Of course, our Lord in this discourse, as we've been following this week, was referring to the Eucharist. If we were to receive him in the Eucharist. So it is not cannibalism, as they were all believing that he was speaking of, because he was saying, eat my flesh, drink my blood. At the material level, that's what it would appear to be. But in fact, as I said, it's something far more than that. There is the spiritual level. The Eucharist is our nourishment at the spiritual level. That's the sacrament that corresponds to our nutrition at the natural level, we have to eat and to preserve ourselves, to keep ourselves alive. So we also have to drink and eat on a spiritual level for our souls, and that's what our Lord is really pointing to here. In fact, he almost explicitly states it here, where the spirit is the spirit that gives life, while the flesh is of no avail. Remember, we as human beings are body and soul, spiritual soul. We have the material, but we also have the spirit. We are body and soul. They are meant for each other. And it is the soul that gives life to the body. Without the soul, the body is just dead material. It's dead. So our Lord says, it is to no avail. But with the soul, it's alive. You see, and it is because of the soul we are created in the image and likeness of God. And so our Lord here is speaking at that level, and this is what we must look towards always. It starts there. And thus, they all begin to turn away from him. But note then what happens. Our Lord turns to the 12, his apostles. Will you leave me also? And it is Peter who responds for all of them, once again. You have the words of eternal life. To whom shall we go? To whom shall we go? Where will we go? You have the words of eternal life. And he once again makes that profession of faith. We have come to believe that you are the Holy One of God. Even if we can't fully understand and grasp it, which we can't, it is revealed to us here. It is our faith. We believe. We must live what we believe. And leave the rest to our Lord to work through us. And here we celebrate one who understood that very, very well. Saint Damian de Voister. Saint Damian of Molokai. When he was a Sacred Heart father in Belgium, and when a request came for someone to go to Molokai on Hawaii, in Hawaii, he didn't hesitate to offer himself. And so was sent to Molokai to work among the lepers. Now this would have been quite repulsive for most of us. And to see these people who were rejected, isolated on this island, because they had a disease that would wither away their bodies. But he went unhesitatingly, and where, and he stated himself, where he could not bring healing, physical healing to those people, he could certainly bring spiritual healing. He could bring to them, he could bring their souls to heaven. And he worked for that. For the 17 years he spent on that island, working among the lepers, to the point he became one himself, but continued working so long as he had life within him, thus giving up himself completely to the point of becoming one of those lepers himself, sharing with them the misery they shared, yet bringing to them life, eternal life. He brought their souls to heaven. When we stop and reflect on that, on the spiritual level, you see, we have our sights on heaven. That's our end, not here in this life. This is only the passing. This is only passing. This is the pilgrimage. We're on our way to something far more, far greater than anything we can imagine in this life. That's what St. Damian sought to bring to those souls on Molokai. That's what we too must seek to bring to all souls entrusted to our care. Once we have we've grasped it ourselves, once we have it, how can we not want to share it with everyone? It's such a glorious thing, beyond our imagining. That's what we are being bidden to do. To pray for that for everyone, to live for that, and to bring that to all souls. Eternal life that comes to us through Christ. Praised be Jesus and Mary.
1: We hope you enjoyed that sermon entitled The Eucharist and Saint Damian. Our final sermon for today is entitled Scandal, Falling Away from God.
6: Praise be Jesus and Mary.
7: Now and forever.
6: We hear our Lord say to his disciples today in the gospel, he says, I have told you this so that you may not fall away. He says in John 16, verse 1. The context of those words is the Last Supper discourse when Christ, among other things, talks about us being the branches and him being the vine. He gives us the command to love others as he has loved them. He talks about the world's hatred of him and consequently of his disciples because of their association with him. And at the beginning of today's gospel, Jesus promises the disciples the gift of the Holy Spirit who would testify and confirm all that he did and taught. And it's after that that Jesus says, I have told you this so that you may not fall away. John 16, verse 1. The Greek word that's used there in the original text for fall away is skandalizo. Our English word scandalize or scandal comes from that term. So our Lord tells his disciples about the spiritual battle and the hardships that they're about to undergo so that they won't run away, so that they won't fall away when it happens, literally, so that they will not be scandalized. That Greek verb skandalizo means a number of things. It means to cause to sin. It means to give offense to. It means to anger, to shock or to be shocked, to cause somebody to stumble or to fall away, as the NAB translation has it that we heard. It also means to reject the faith or to fall away from the faith. Our Lord uses this word a number of times in the gospel. For example, in Matthew 5, verses 29 and 30, remember he says, if your right eye or your right hand causes you to sin, literally, if it scandalizes you, cut it off or pluck it out, he says. Also in Matthew 18, verse 6, he says, whoever causes one of these little ones who believe in me to sin, literally, whoever scandalizes them, it would be better for him to have a millstone fastened around his neck and be drowned in the depths of the sea. Or in the parable of the sower, he talks about the seed sown on rocky ground as being those who, quote, heard God's word and immediately they received it with joy, but they had no root in themselves. They endure for a little while, and when tribulation or persecution arises on account of the word, immediately they fall away. Literally, immediately they are scandalized, said Jesus. Matthew 13, verses 20 and 21. And in Matthew 24, when he's talking about the destruction of the temple, our Lord says to the disciples, they will deliver you up to tribulation and put you to death, and you will be hated by all the nations for my sake. And then many will fall away. Literally, many will be scandalized and betray one another and hate one another, he says in Matthew 24, verses 9 and 10. So in the Gospels, when our Lord speaks of scandal, he's often referring either to Christians who abandon their faith when difficulties arise, or he's referring to performing a deed which leads you to sin, or doing something which causes children or those who are weak in the faith to commit sin. The Catechism says a number of things regarding the sin of scandal. It talks about this under the fifth commandment, you shall not kill, and when it talks about respecting the souls of others, it says this, for example, at number 2284, quote, scandal is an attitude or behavior which leads another to do evil. The person who gives scandal becomes his neighbor's tempter. He damages virtue and integrity. He may even draw his brother into spiritual death. Scandal is a grave offense if by deed or omission another is deliberately led into a grave offense, says the Catechism. And just as a note, there are two different types of scandal. There's what's called direct scandal, which is also known as diabolical scandal. It's when you actually deliberately, with the intention of it, you lead someone else into sin deliberately. There's also indirect scandal, which is when you do something that you foresee will likely cause someone else to sin, but you don't directly desire that. You tolerate it instead. That's still scandal. It's indirect scandal. One of the things that always comes to mind regarding scandal when spring or summer comes around, you can see how the days are becoming more beautiful now. One of the things that comes to mind regarding scandal is how women dress. I have to admit that. This has been a serious problem for, of course, decades now in the Western world. Since men are naturally stimulated by sight even more so than women, and since men naturally concentrate on sex more so than women, women have an obligation to dress modestly. And modestly doesn't mean cheaply or with cheap clothing. Modesty means covering those parts of the body which easily stimulate men, and covering them in a way which is dignified as well. It doesn't mean that women have to go around wearing Muslim burqas or Victorian dresses, not necessarily. But it does mean that if you dress scantily or provocatively, and if it causes men to sin, even just in their thoughts, you're actually going to be held responsible for that sin, at least partially responsible. We could give a whole reflection just on dress, but we'll refrain from that for now. Another example of scandal, there are so many really that happen, but another one is, would be assisting at a same-sex wedding because your presence there is a sign of approval. You can't do that, okay? You can't show approval to behavior which is evil. Part of the cost of being a disciple of Christ is testifying to the truth, even about marriage. The Catechism says at number 2286, it talks of scandal on a larger scale. It says this, quote, "They are guilty of scandal who establish laws or social structures leading to a decline of morals and the corruption of religious practice, or," says the Catechism, "to social conditions that intentionally or not make Christian conduct in obedience to the commandments difficult and practically impossible." So in our country, that puts at least one entire political party in the category of causing scandal, at least one. This is also true, says the Catechism, regarding scandal of business leaders who make rules encouraging fraud, teachers who provoke their children to anger, so we try to avoid that, or manipulators of public opinion who turn public opinion away from moral values, unquote, says the Catechism. So essentially the whole mass media and the entertainment industry, sadly. Also in our culture, under the category of scandal, would be those who promote things like atheism or indifferentism toward religion or witchcraft or superstition or contraception or adultery or fornication, abortion, living together without being married, that's a sin, that's sinful behavior, that's scandalous behavior as well. Also drug use, euthanasia, all the pansexual obsessions and fixations that are out there, etc., etc. Celebration or promotion or approval of these and all other things, a lot of other things, fall under the category of scandal. And the Catechism adds this at number 2287. It says, quote, "Anyone who uses the power at his disposal in such a way that it leads others to do wrong becomes guilty of scandal and responsible for the evil that he has directly or indirectly encouraged," unquote. So we will have to give an account to God for whatever scandals we've committed. Of course, the sin of scandal applies also to priests and bishops as well, as we're well aware of in the past 20 years or so. However, the scandal and the sins of the clergy and of others are no excuse to abandon God or to abandon his church. Scandals are sure to come, Christ said in Luke 17, verse 1. So to be shocked when there are sins and scandals in the church is understandable as an initial reaction, but at the same time, our Lord said that there would be scandals. So why should we be so shocked when his words come true? Why should we be shocked when what Jesus said actually comes true? Our Lord doesn't want his sheep falling away or fleeing to Protestant churches or to cultish groups because of scandal. Christ says, "He who perseveres to the end will be saved," he said in Matthew 24, 13. And that means persevering through scandals as well. If because of scandal we leave the church or go to these sectarian groups, then unfortunately, our focus was not in the right place. If we're focusing on man and on people and on error and on sin and on scandals, rather than on focusing on God and on grace and on the promises of Christ, our focus is in the wrong place. And Christ promises that the gates of hell will not prevail against his church. He said that in Matthew 16, verse 18. He wants us to focus on that promise and to focus on him and to focus on growing in holiness and cleaning up our own house, as it were, our own soul, getting our souls aright. Rather than focusing on sin and scandal, we need to pray and intercede for those who do cause scandal, because they obviously need our prayers. God is counting on our prayers for them, but that shouldn't be the focus of our spiritual life. So let's ask Our Lady for the grace to see in our own lives where we may have or still are causing scandal in some way to others. And let's also ask her for the help to correct that and for help in repairing for the scandals that cause others to fall away from the truth and from the church as well. Praise be Jesus and Mary.
8: Amen. Amen.
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2: 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On May 10th, we celebrate the feast of St. Damian of Molokai, Confessor. Joseph de Wooster was born in the year of our Lord 1840 to a farming family in Belgium. He was sent to college to learn business, but thanks to a Redemptorist mission, he discerned a vocation to the priesthood. He joined the Fathers of the Sacred Heart of Jesus and Mary, taking the name Damian, and was ordained a priest in 1864, shortly after arriving in Honolulu, Hawaii. Filled with zeal and good health, Father Damian threw himself into missionary work on the Hawaiian Islands, constructing several chapels with his own hands. In 1873, he volunteered to become the resident priest of a leper colony on the Hawaiian island of Molokai. Though other priests had also volunteered to serve in rotation, Father Damian requested to be assigned permanently as he built the colony from a pit of misery into the best community possible, eventually receiving great public support. In 1885, the first signs of the disease appeared on Father Damian himself. With the assistance of other missionaries, including the future St. Marianne Cope, he continued his work until the disease rendered him helpless. In the year of our Lord, 1889, Father Damian died in the colony he had served for 15 years. Also honored on this day are St. John of Avila, St. Antoninus, the holy prophet Job, and many other martyrs, confessors, and holy virgins. For more about the saints and seasons of the Catholic Church, visit thestationofthecross.com/saints-and-seasons.
3: As soon as we begin to speak about love, we have to make some clarifications, because love has been redefined by our fallen world. Our fallen world tells us that love means that you're supposed to make me happy. Love means that I have to be subjectively satisfied. Love means that I always get my way. But none of that is love. Those are all lies. In fact, that's not love, that's just self-centeredness. That's narcissism. Love is actually the exact opposite. Love is, I will die to myself in order that the good in you might flourish.

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4: 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We have a great show for you this evening. 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I'm at Raymond Arroyo and at Arroyo Grande Show on YouTube. America's oldest living Catholic bishop, the former bishop of Corpus Christi, Texas, Rene Grisita, passed away on May 1st at 102. Born in New Orleans in 1923, Bishop Grisita's path to the priesthood was anything but ordinary. He flew 32 combat missions with the U.S. Army Air Corps during the Second World War and then studied architecture at the University of Houston before finding his vocation. He was ordained a priest in 1959, became an auxiliary in Miami in 1971, and later the first bishop of Pensacola, Tallahassee, before St. John Paul II appointed him the fifth bishop of Corpus Christi. He led that diocese for 14 years, built radio stations, a television station, retreat houses, and stood courageously against gang violence on the streets of Corpus Christi. He retired in 1997, but remained a tireless defender of the unborn and a supporter of the traditional Latin liturgy. He was also a personal friend. Please remember Bishop Rene Grisita and his family in your prayers. God rest his soul. Access to the abortion pill is being fought over in federal courts this week, including in the U.S. Supreme Court, which issued a ruling restoring temporary mail order access to these abortifacient medications. Joining me to help us make sense of what's being decided, what it means, I'm joined by attorney and president of JCN, Carrie Severino. Carrie, thanks for being here. Last Friday, the conservative Fifth Circuit Court of Appeals reinstated an FDA requirement that patients must visit a medical provider in person before obtaining mifepristone, reversing a 2021 Biden-era rule that allowed the pills to be prescribed via telemedicine and shipped in the mail. Explain to us what the Fifth Circuit ruling actually did and on what grounds.
5: Yeah, thanks, Raymond. Louisiana was challenging this because, as it's become very obvious, now a quarter of abortions are performed by chemical means. And so this is really a method that people have been using to go against state laws, including in Louisiana, where the abortion pill should not be as widely available, but they are using this to circumvent those state laws. So Louisiana asked the government to stop allowing it to be issued so easily because people just mail it across the border. And furthermore, there are serious safety concerns to having it issued without a personal visit, particularly because mifepristone is contraindicated, is very dangerous if you have an ectopic pregnancy, and that has to be assessed by a medical provider in person.
4: On May 4th, Justice Sam Alito, acting in his individual capacity as the justice assigned to the Fifth Circuit, issued a one-sentence administrative stay temporarily restoring nationwide mail access to the abortion pill, at least until May 11th.

0: As a former Supreme Court clerk, Kerry, tell us what an administrative stay actually is and what happens next.
1: Yeah, so this is just holding the status quo as it is until the Supreme Court has a chance to weigh in. The Fifth Circuit has agreed with Louisiana that at least during the pendency of the litigation, they should stop allowing, the FDA has to stop allowing male abortion pills. However, the Supreme Court said, wait, hold up. Let's just go back to where we were, status quo ante. But they put this on a very fast track for briefing. So the briefing is due on the 7th, and then the court should decide, hopefully, by the 11th, because that's when the stay expires. If they don't make any decision, then the Fifth Circuit ruling goes back into effect, and the FDA will have to disallow mailing of these pills, at least during the pendency of litigation, until we can figure out what's happening. This is the kind of thing that often is necessary in cases like this, where there are a lot of problems that can occur that can't really be remedied. You can't just pay someone back for having had all these abortions happening in the meantime.
0: Yeah. 2 years ago in Louisiana, the court unanimously threw out a similar challenge to mifepristone because the pro-life physicians bringing that case lacked legal standing. Justice Brett Kavanaugh wrote for the court, and he said their desire to make the drug less available for others wasn't sufficient grounds to sue. Now Louisiana argues that it's being mailed, as you mentioned, across state lines, and that violates their state ban, and it's absorbing Medicaid costs from complications. Does Louisiana have a stronger legal standing in this case? Is that who will carry it to the Supreme Court then?
1: Yeah, I think so. I mean, I think there were strong standing arguments in the previous one, but I think this is much stronger because the state has a law that's being circumvented here, and they're being forced to cover the cost personally, not just the medical doctors who were having to see different patients. They weren't able to spend time with patients in the ER they wanted to because they were having to take care of women who were being brought in with complications from chemical abortions. However, the state has an even stronger argument, I would think. But you're correct that standing, who is allowed to bring this case? That is very likely going to be one of the first big issues the Supreme Court's going to deal with.
0: Kerry, one of the curious things here is the Trump administration, I don't believe they've changed that Biden-era rule. They're actually defending the FDA in court. Is that correct?
1: Well, sometimes this is the kind of thing that happens in between administrations where things just get inertia and they continue. I think that's where it's really important to have a very proactive pro-life policy. If that's what you want, if that's what the president wants to do, you can't just leave things as they are. You have to actively go back and correct errors of the prior administration. And it seems like the Trump administration has not yet done so in this case. It's making a lot of pro-life groups and individuals concerned.
0: Yeah, well, I know there's a review that they're doing internally, and the Trump administration is saying, wait a minute, don't make any more rulings until we complete our review. And I know some pro-life groups are even asking for the FDA commissioner to be fired. What do you think the administration's strategy here? Is it just they're waiting for this review? They want to complete this review? And is that underway?
1: Well, the review is underway since this summer, and a review is absolutely needed. So I'm glad they're doing that because a lot of these, for the approval of mifepristone in the first place, which is what was challenged originally, and then expanding its availability, stopping the government from being as careful about tracking all of the complications and injuries that were resulting from it, all of those things someone needs to go back and look at and say, wait a minute, why are we making this so broad? Unfortunately, the review process is taking so long. And even in the process of this, a second generic version of mifepristone was approved by this FDA before their process was complete. So that is concerning because, you know, part of this is maybe the wheels of government move slowly, but it's a concern that this could be running out the clock and just allowing more and more misuse of these abortion pills and more lives being lost in the process.
0: And again, the Biden administration also opened up the abortion pill and made it available at pharmacies across the country. And I don't think the Trump FDA has rolled any of those rules back. Kerry, where does this ultimately end up? Will the court be forced to rule on the merits of the FDA's approval of the abortion pill?
1: Well, what we're talking about right now is just what happens during the pendency of the litigation. So I don't expect the court to rule on the ultimate what the FDA needs to do at the end of the day. What we just have to find out is, while the case is going on, are pills going to continue to be mailed into Louisiana or not? And then eventually, you know, then it's going to go back and the district court in the Fifth Circuit are going to have to reconsider it. It could well return to the Supreme Court ultimately, but that's going to be a ways down the litigation.
0: I see. Carrie Severino of JCN, thank you for your clarity. We'll check in with you soon.
1: Thanks.
0: U.S. Secretary of State Marco Rubio met privately with Pope Leo at the Vatican this week to discuss foreign policy and what some are calling a bit of fence mending between Washington and the Holy See. The final report of the Vatican Synod Study Group number 9 has been released. Wait till you hear what was in that. And we reflect on Pope Leo's first year in office. Here with insight and analysis, canon lawyer, priest of the Archdiocese of New York, Father Gerald Murray. Father, thank you for being here. Secretary of State Rubio was in Rome Thursday. He was for 2.5 hours inside the Apostolic Palace. The original purpose of the visit, as he advertised it, scheduled months ago, was to discuss religious freedom. A statement from the State Department says what actually got discussed was the Middle East, Cuba, and migration policy. Given the tense relationship between the U.S. and the Holy See in recent days, what did you make of the meeting?
2: I think it was a good meeting, Raymond, and it reminded both sides, the Vatican and the United States, about the importance of relations between our countries. Certainly the Holy See is not a country, but it represents Holy Father's interests throughout the Catholic world. And I think the cordiality that is expressed is an expression of the fact that in the United States, the Catholic Church is viewed very positively by the Trump administration, Marco Rubio himself a Catholic, the vice president's Catholic. Catholic interests are upheld in so many ways by the current administration, certainly as regards religious liberty and the right to life. So I'm glad that this meeting went on. There are tensions, as we know, between President Trump and Pope Leo. But of course, as the Pope would say in all aspects, it's better to dialogue and to discuss differences than to engage in any form of, let's say, backbiting or vitriolics.
0: The Vatican said the two sides focused on those countries marked by war, political tensions, and difficult humanitarian situations. Now, on Monday, as you referenced, President Trump once again took aim at the Pope, saying he's endangering a lot of Catholics and a lot of people, making the claim that the Pope is okay with Iran having a nuclear weapon. Of course, the Pope pushed back on that notion and said it was untruthful. Given that Marco Rubio is a Catholic and has met with Leo before, what do you make of this diplomatic reset? And particularly the Pope's gift to Marco Rubio. It was a pen made of olive wood, literally an olive branch, one might say.
2: Well, olive branches are always welcome, I can say that, Raymond. And certainly the interests of the United States and the Holy See are the same. We don't want nuclear proliferation. We don't want Iran in particular to have a nuclear weapon. Now, there are disagreements. The Pope says that we should strictly focus on negotiating a settlement of this dispute. The President of the United States determined otherwise. But as we know, the President called a truce. There are negotiations going on. And, of course, the American position remains that a nuclear program in Iran has to be shut down and they have to surrender enriched uranium. And if that comes about through negotiations, then all to the good. And as regards other issues, for instance, Cuba, I'm very hopeful that one day soon the Cuban people will enjoy the benefits. I'm sure they discussed that because, of course, Marco Rubio being a Cuban American and the Catholic Church is the only institution in the whole country that is independent of the Communist Party.
0: Yeah, well, I know the Trump administration has been distributing humanitarian aid, Father, through the Catholic Church on the island. I guess that's a useful and important point of contact and collaboration between the U.S. and the Holy See, and I'm sure that's viewed positively in the Vatican.
2: Absolutely, and you know, President Trump wants to avoid hostilities and warfare. He wants to cut a deal with the Cuban government. He said that repeatedly. He's done goodwill with the humanitarian supplies, but we have to face the fact it's a brutal communist dictatorship that basically has turned Cuba into an island prison. And that needs to end. We need the people of Cuba deserve the same rights that people in the rest of the free world are able to enjoy.
0: Yeah. And the Vatican this week, Father, returning to what we've been covering for years now, they released the final report of the Synod Study Group number 9. Now, for those who might have forgotten, that was the group tasked with, quote, controversial issues, which the group itself quietly rebranded over the last few months emerging issues in the church, Father. What do you make of the soft pedaling here from controversy to emerging? And what does it tell you about where some people would like the church to go?
2: Well, this is a way to tamper down what is in fact happening. The revolutionaries in the church always try to control language. So they don't want to recognize their positions as being controversial. They simply want to say, you know, the future is happening now. We should not try to stop it. And that the document, report number of study group number 9 is horrific. I'll say that quite clearly. I've read that document. I find it to be a subversive attempt to overthrow Catholic morality on the question of homosexuality. And this is a really, really crucial moment for the church, because the program of subversion in plain sight of Catholic teaching on the immoral nature of homosexual activity and the disordered nature of the homosexual inclination, this is a number one target for some people in the church. And sad to say, the Synod Office is now just another public relations arm of that pressure group.
0: Yeah, we're going to get into the specifics of this study group report, and there's lots to get into on the Prayerful Posse over on Arroyo Grande this week. But I've got to call your attention to what the report is labeling a paradigm shift in how the church approaches difficult doctrinal questions. And it appended two testimonies from openly gay men in same-sex unions, one of whom appears to be a theologian who was blessed by Father James Martin the day after Fiducia Supplicans was published. Cardinal Grinch called this the synodal method applied to the most demanding situations, end quote. Father, what are these synodal documents and what are they setting out to do here?
2: Well, I think they're setting out to normalize homosexuality in the life of the church, to basically declare that God made some people to be homosexual and that that's their nature, that's their sexual orientation, willed by God. And therefore, of course, if God made you a homosexual, then how could he stop you from exercising your homosexuality by engaging in homosexual acts, namely sodomy? This is anathema. This is not the nature of man. It's certainly not what the church has taught. And it's manipulative of the Synod Office to present the testimony of someone who is basically a lobbyist for the gay rights movement in the Catholic Church. Jason Steidel is his name. We know that because in the course of his interview that's published as a testimony, he identifies a book he wrote. And then when you look it up on Google, you find out not only did he write the book, he's pictured with his so-called husband on the front page of the New York Times the day after Fiducia Supplicans is published. So sad to say, this follows the pattern in academia and government. The elites take over the centers of influence. They use people on the inside to pretend that the whole world is in agreement with them. And then they issue documents, but don't fully reveal who is behind it and what's going on here. This is an outrage. In that document also, Courage, which is a faithful apostolate to help Catholics who have a problem with homosexuality. I've worked with them for many years. They're denigrated. They're criticized. They're put down. Why don't we have a testimony from a Courage member about how you can live with a homosexual orientation in chastity and fidelity to the gospel? There's none of that. There isn't, because this is a propaganda effort. This is not an effort to try to elucidate what is the meaning of God's revelation about man, woman, and sexuality.
0: May 8th marks the one-year anniversary of Pope Leo stepping onto the loggia. We were there when he said, "Peace be with you all." Father, what is your overall assessment of the first year of this pontificate of Leo the 14th?
2: Well, it's been quite a year, and I have to say I'm still stunned that we have an American pope, and never thought it would happen. He's a different style of pope than what we were used to with Pope Francis. Pope Francis was an off-the-cuff, how can we say, he didn't mind offending people by saying outrageous things. And he certainly took actions during his pontificate that shocked people. Pope Leo, on the other hand, he's a careful listener. He spends a lot of time listening to people. He invites different people in the church, people who are known to have different positions on things, and that's all to the good. It's important that the Pope familiarize himself with what's going on. On the other hand, and, you know, as something that I think is a regrettable holdover from not only Pope Francis, but even before that, the airplane interview and now the scrum outside Castel Gandolfo on Tuesday evening, this is becoming the point of contact between the Pope and the church and the world, which is that reporters asking questions becomes the time that we find out what the Pope's thinking. You wrote about this. I consider this to be a very dangerous method, and I hope that the Pope will stop it. The Pope doesn't need to have a reporter ask him a question nor to tell us what it is that we need to know to promote the mission of the Church.
0: Well, look, as we've mentioned many, many times over the last year, if the Pope wants to make a statement, he can go out and make a statement anytime he wants. He can do it at a general audience, or if he wishes to make it in front of a group of press people, he can do that. My problem is he is being, whether intentionally or not, he's being dragged into side issues and controversies that frankly are not of his own making, like this Trump-Leo feud that's just being propelled by journalists who keep baiting one and then taking those comments and bait the other, and they keep reacting. This is not, I'm sorry, it's not the center of the gospel. It is something other. And it becomes a kind of beef rather than light. And I would encourage the Holy Father to not do any more of those scrums. I know they hurt my bottom line because, you know, we like fresh sound from the Pope. Media runs on that. But I agree with you. I think it's not the ideal way for a Pope to communicate with the world, because it feels like he's lending the importance of the office to anything that he says. And the truth is, everything he says doesn't have that weight, at least in that context.
2: No, well said. I agree with you 100%.
0: Yeah. Father, we will leave it there, and we'll be sure to check in with you soon. And, of course, this week's Prayerful Posse on Arroyo Grande, we will dive deep into that synod report and much more. Thank you, Father Jarrett.
2: Thank you, Raymond.
0: With President Trump set to travel to China next week and the CCP's ongoing assault on people of faith, the Hudson Institute is convening an important event on May 12th in Washington. It's called China's Persecution, Assault on All Faiths. Please welcome two people who will be central to that event. She's the director of the Center for Religious Freedom at the Hudson Institute, Nina Shea, and policy manager at the Committee for Freedom in Hong Kong Foundation, the first Hong Kong activist to receive political asylum in the United States, Francis Wei. Thank you both for being here. Nina, China's document from 1982, Document 19, makes their ideological goal pretty explicit. It says religion is a superstition destined to be managed out of existence. How has that goal been realized, and why is religion such a target, even all this time later in China?
3: It's an atheistic party that rules the country, officially atheistic, the Chinese Communist Party. They want to eliminate religion, and they know it's still a powerful force, so they want to do this gradually, and they want to control it. So they want to control it until they eliminate it. And they're controlling it by absorbing all the faiths, every faith, not just Catholics or Christians, but, you know, the Uyghur Muslims, the Tibetan Buddhists, Falun Gong, into the Chinese Communist Party through the United Front Work Department. Actually, with Falun Gong, they want to limit it completely. But the others, they have a policy of forcible assimilation into atheism and into the majority ethnic group of Han Chinese. And it's an extremely cruel process of forcible assimilation that includes sterilization for the ethnic minorities. And it includes imprisoning and detaining and disappearing priests and pastors from the Christian churches. And we've talked about that, you and I, about the bishops, Catholic bishops, and there's about eight of them still, either disappeared or in detention at this point.
0: Francis, you fled Hong Kong after that national security law was imposed in 2020. You've documented in a report for the Committee for Freedom in Hong Kong Foundation how Beijing is quietly extending its religious control policies. Talk to me about that and the Sinicization of religion itself in Hong Kong.
4: I mean, I was born Catholic in Hong Kong, have been raised in a Catholic society for this whole time before I left Hong Kong in 2020. I mean, faith always have been a big part of everyone's life in Hong Kong. The faith community have always thrived under the freedom that was enshrined in the Basic Law. But Beijing decided that Hong Kong's freedom has gone too far. They want to take control. They don't want people to continue to enjoy the freedom they have always been. And they're scared that it will blow out of the way for people to seek for democracy, to get more autonomy from China. And so they, in 2020, the national security law was imposed on Hong Kong, which pretty much criminalizes all acts of dissent and any attempts to engage with foreign government. That includes, obviously, the Vatican and other religious communities with a global audience and global reach. And so we've seen a lot of crackdown on not just political activists, but people who have been leading the social movement because of their values rooted in faith.
0: Well, and they're encroaching into the churches, which doesn't get enough coverage here. The twisting of faith, the gospel itself, images of Xi put, aside by Jesus in churches. I mean, this is really... It's not just a re-indoctrination camps, it's a takeover of these churches.
3: And it's eliminating children from any exposure to children from any exposure to religion. That means they cannot receive the sacraments, they cannot read the Bible, they can't enter a house of worship across the board. And it has all these religions, Raymond, have been absorbed into the United Front Work Department of the Communist Party. That is the agency that is in charge of propaganda for the communists and surveillance and control, of course, of civic society. And so this allows, this means that the Catholic Church, the Protestant churches, all the other religions are going to be turned into propagandists. And that's why the government has insisted and has dictated that all the sermons and homilies be based on Xi Jinping's teachings instead of the gospel.
0: Nina, you and Sam and the rest of the panelists that I know you're gathering are proposing new policies to the U.S. government coming out of this event, policies that they could propose in dealing with China. What are you asking Washington to do?
3: Well, we're asking Washington first and foremost to start raising these cases when they have bilateral meetings with China. So President Trump will be going to a summit with Xi Jinping next week. He has said he would raise Jimmy Lai's case. This is the second or third time he's publicly said that he would do that, and I'm very happy about that. I hope Xi Jinping listens to him. But there are many, many others. Pastor Ezra Jin, who is arrested. His family works with me at Hudson Institute. So there are many from all the faith traditions.
0: As you mentioned, President Trump will be meeting with Xi Jinping the 14th and 15th. He has said he will raise Jimmy Lai's case. The question I have for both of you is, you've both been immersed in this in a long time, or for a long time, rather. Trump has raised Jimmy's case before. Do you think Lai's release is achievable? Is this enough?
3: I think that what I've seen a pattern of is that he will be released if there's a trade for a Chinese spy in this country. That's the way it's worked in the past. Or if Jimmy's health fails and they don't want to create a martyr, they might let him go. If it fails enough. And there's a Protestant pastor that just was released, and he has advanced cancer, and that's in mainland China. So we'll see. But they're certainly not going to do it because they're merciful. We know that. The Chinese Communist Party shows no mercy.
0: Francis, your take.
4: Jimmy Lai has failing health, and he got 20 years sentence simply for founding running a newspaper in Hong Kong that is pro-democracy and anti-CCP. I mean, they're reporting the truth, and all of us in Hong Kong know about Apple Daily. It's the biggest newspaper in Hong Kong. Back when I grew up, it's so influential. That is what he get for 20 years, and just by humanitarian grounds, there are all reasons to justify his release. But without any public pressure, without any global pressure, or pressure from the U.S., a strong nation, that won't happen.
0: Human Rights Watch published a damning article, Nina, last month, and it documents how the 2018 secret Vatican-China agreement, now extended through 2028, has become, quote, the most intelligent weapon to legally destroy underground churches, end quote. The CCP uses it to tell arrested priests that the Vatican wants them to join the Patriotic Association. At least two bishops, as you mentioned earlier, have disappeared. We could go on. Is this diplomatic agreement aiding and abetting China's crackdown?
3: Well, as you know, Raymond, I have been very critical of that agreement because for a number of reasons, but one of them is that it's a secret agreement, so we really don't know what they've agreed to, nor do the Chinese clergy. So Beijing tells them that they're all supposed to join the Patriotic Church. There's a new bishop in the last couple years that was appointed without the Vatican's knowledge or approval to Shanghai, which was the most important, has been the most important diocese for the Catholic Church in China. And he is now saying that any clergy who does not join the government's organization that is under the United Front of the Communist Party control should be barred. Now, how can he say this? He's not the Vatican. It's not up to him whether they're barred, whether there are other bishops. This is really a green light for the government to start arresting these other bishops who, out of conscience, refuse to join this United Front of the Communist Party. And so, yes, I think the agreement has been very damaging because it not only lets Beijing manipulate it in what it contains, but it also has resulted in these dreadful appointments of bishops that are now calling for the arrest of other bishops, essentially. And this was supposed, the whole rationale for signing the agreement was that the church be united. That was, you know, it was a noble goal, but extremely naive. And I think the Vatican should admit that it hasn't been working, at least to itself admit it, and start working with an underground. Start upholding the underground, encouraging them, and trying to keep the church going and faithful to Rome.
4: Raymond, if I may join in, kind of chime in here on this. Hong Kong has always been this place that bridged the underground church with the Vatican because of the protection it has. We have seen less and less of that in Hong Kong right now because of the national security law and Beijing's encroaching control of Hong Kong. There is a real concern that this agreement is going to extend to Hong Kong even. Now that's not covering Hong Kong, but there is a real concern if the Vatican decided to extend it, China might seek for it to cover Hong Kong. And that is going to compromise the underground church even more.
0: No, it's very dangerous. And I mean, from the point of view of the Vatican, their job is to protect the doctrine of the church when it is being maliciously perverted for political ends. And in this case, demonic ends of controlling and destroying the faithful church, the remnant of the church in China. They have a lot of soul searching to do. So I hope somebody there wakes up. Maybe Pope Leo, maybe those around him. But it's hard when some of the people around him, still in power, created the agreement, which is devilish from its start. Nina Francis, we will leave it there. For more information on the work of the Hudson Institute and the China's Persecution Assault on All Faiths event on March 12th, visit Hudson.org. Thank you both.
3: Thank you, Raymond.
4: Thank you, Raymond.
0: He is an attorney and a permanent deacon in the Archdiocese of New Orleans, and he's written a new book addressing some disturbing issues in our American culture and proposing a way back. It's called Tackling the Issues in America Through the Eyes of Jesus. Please welcome back to the program my fellow New Orleanian, Deacon Richard Eason. Rich, thank you for being here. You open this book with a stark indictment that 250 years into this American experiment, we have become spiritually weak and lost our moral compass. Here's what you write. We place more emphasis on earthly things rather than on the values of God as our creator. America has become consumed with immoral issues reminiscent of the times of Jesus. We've experienced a rapid decline in the practice of Christian faith, rampant racism, immorality. a decimation of the family, unbridled desire for wealth, open abortion, internal battles among liberals and conservatives, and other distressing situations. God is in last place in our lives. Only 26% of adults in our country attend religious services regularly. Richard, I guess my question is, how did we get here? And why did you feel compelled to write this book now?
5: Raymond, thank you for letting me be on your show today. I greatly appreciate it. As an attorney for over 40 years and a deacon in my 14th year, being a teacher and a coach, as a father, a grandfather, a husband, and working in all kinds of ministries in our New Orleans area, homeless shelters, hospitals, and nursing homes, the Holy Spirit has blessed me with the opportunity to speak with many, many souls about the issues in our country, people from teenagers all the way to the age of 90. And they're truly distressed about these issues that are robbing them of their joy, happiness, and peace in life. And as you mentioned, issues of the decline in our faith in our country, the hatred that's associated with racism and discrimination. Is our country morally bankrupt now, as indicated in so many areas of the way we live our lives now? Taking on the abortion issue, and as you mentioned, decimation of the family, and the challenges that go on between liberals and conservatives in our politics. And just as important, this overriding fear, stress, and worry that people are experiencing. And we get shifted all over the place, bouncing around like ping pong balls on all of these issues. We have to get well grounded back to the times of Jesus and his writings from the Gospels, the writings of the apostles, the saints, the popes, and our catechism. In this book, it takes on each one of these issues and grounds them in all of these writings so that we truly understand where we are in our faith and how to manage these issues so they no longer take away our joy and happiness in life, restoring ourselves to a wonderful way to live in our country.
0: Yeah, well, the title you chose is striking, Through the Eyes of Jesus. You're not approaching these issues as a political commentator or as a sociologist. How does looking at the current problems we face through the eyes of Christ change things? How does it alter the way we see these problems and address them?
5: But we have to go back to the fundamentals of our faith. And going back to the fundamentals of our faith is where we need to be. We've gotten a long way away from there. And as you mentioned, we've kind of lost our direction. We've lost our moral compass. We're no longer grounded in our faith the way we should be. We let the distractions of the media and those around us take away our understanding of these fundamental concepts. And in this book, each chapter covers one of these issues one at a time. And it cites the writings of Jesus, the apostles and the saints and the popes and the catechism that get you well grounded on them. We cite many examples of how they impact our lives and how we can get away from that and get back to the fundamentals of what we're all about.
0: The second half of the book is where you offer a prescription of sorts and you describe a path of what you call a spiritual awakening. You're right. The apostles spent 3 years with Jesus during his public ministry. Our Lord served them in many different roles, master, teacher, mentor, and spiritual advisor. The Holy Spirit was the lifetime spiritual game changer for their lives. Fear, stress, and worry were no longer present in their souls. Rich, the Holy Spirit is the spiritual game changer. What does that awakening look like in the viewer watching now, daily life, practically speaking?
5: Well, if you think about the Holy Spirit and what was written about by Jesus years ago, he said, when I leave, I'm going to send the advocate, the truth, the paraclete, the Holy Spirit, to guide the apostles in their actions going forward. And these fishermen and laborers left that camp of uncertainty and found the camp of the Holy Spirit to be able to start the church, going all around the Mediterranean Sea. And all but one of them were martyred for their faith. Clearly, the Holy Spirit was at work in their souls. And that's where we have to go back to in our country and among our citizens and among our Catholics. We have to go back to having that guidance from the Holy Spirit at work in our souls. In this second part of the book, we take on the issues of replacing the stony heart in our souls caused by the American culture. We take on the issue of plugging the hole in our souls caused by sin. There's a chapter on allowing the Holy Spirit to be at work in our souls as a spiritual game changer. We spend time talking about the tools to conquer conflict and adversity that we experience every day in our families and in our world. the tools to manage suffering that take away our joy and happiness in this life. And we also have a plan to reach heaven, laying out things we can do individually to get to heaven, to have the Holy Spirit at work in us full time.
0: Yeah. You begin each chapter with a story, Deacon, about the specific issue that you're dealing with, along with the teachings of Jesus on how he tackled each of them. You use scripture, the writings of saints and popes, as you mentioned, the catechism as guides. How did your own formation in the faith and what you've witnessed in your ministry shape the way you structured this book and its practical approach?
5: Well, the reality is all of us are on the ground level every day dealing with issues in our families, among our friends, in the workplace. And so often we don't really know where we're going. We're just having conversations. Sometimes we get frustrated by the issues and we don't know how grounded we need to be. And in spending time as a deacon and other roles in my lifetime, I've been blessed with having these conversations and realizing that we've got to go back to the teachings of Jesus. And through the eyes of Jesus, we learn to understand what these teachings are so we can address these issues every day and not only help ourselves, but help all those around us come to a better understanding of things and be more grounded in our faith and bring that joy, happiness to our lives and walking away from the decadence in our American culture.
0: Deacon Eason, some readers might say the problems you're describing here are structural, they're political, they're economic problems. They can't be solved by personal conversion. What would you say to that individual? And is individual spiritual renewal sufficient to make a dent in these problems?
5: I think people who share that point of view may not have spent the time and effort that it takes to really get grounded in the spiritual values that Jesus teaches us about. He walked on this earth in public ministry for 3 years and taught generations and generations for thousands of years of how to live our lives. And it's no accident that generation after generation have followed these concepts and these teachings, but we've walked away from them. We've lost our moral compass along the way, and it's almost like God is last place in our lives, if at all. So those folks who haven't recognized that need to come back to a fundamental understanding. It's not just about saying I'm a convert to the faith, but it's truly getting grounded in the teachings of Jesus. And that's what this book does. So whatever issue is bothering you of the ones we spoke about and others in the book, you get the details of where Jesus says and other writers have said about them. So you can be well grounded and you can have that great mm-hmm. spiritual journey and get back to joy and happiness and peace in your life.
0: Yeah. In the final section of the book, you write about reaching heaven. And I notice in your acknowledgments, you mentioned Mother Angelica, our foundress, and how she inspired this project. I think she would have loved this book because it's so practical. Deacon Eason, for anyone who feels that emptiness, that sense that something has gone profoundly wrong in their country and maybe in their own lives, what's the one thing you want them to take from this book?
5: The big picture is that it's time for all of us to start looking at whatever the issues come along in your personal life, in your family, in the workplace, among your neighbors and friends, to look at what Jesus had to say about the issues. Remember, he told us in the beginning, he came into this world to tell the truth. And that's what Mother Angelica tells us about. She says, there's poverty in the truth and truth in the world today. And it's our job to go out and tell the truth for all those around us. We have this individual opportunity to spread the good news of the teachings of Jesus and all those around us and walk away from all the decadence that's going on around us and the misstatements that go on in the media and people who are sometimes lost or misunderstand themselves. So individually, there's an opportunity to really grow spiritually and be well-grounded so that you don't have to walk back the decadence. You walk away from it and toward the eyes of Jesus and a great rod toward heaven.
0: Deacon Rich Eason, thank you so much for being here. Tackling the Issues in America Through the Eyes of Jesus by Deacon Richard Eason is available now at bookstores everywhere and online. Deacon Rich, thanks for being here.
5: Thank you very much, Raymond. Greatly appreciate it.
0: She has one of the most remarkable stories of survival and resilience you will likely ever encounter. At just 11 years old, she suffered two rare neurological conditions that robbed her of her ability to speak, to move, to communicate in any way. For 4 years, she was locked inside her own body, fully conscious. but completely unreachable. Her eventual recovery was miraculous, but not without its own mental and physical trials. She's written an inspiring new book about her experience. It's called The View Is Worth It, Unlocking the Beauty in Life's Peaks and Valleys. Please welcome to the program Victoria Arland. Victoria, thank you for being here. For 4 years, you were written off by the very doctors who were supposed to save you, and yet you not only survived, you go on to win gold at the London Paralympic Games, spent a decade in a wheelchair, then relearned how to walk, competed in Dancing with the Stars, and eventually built a TV career at ESPN. Yet this new book, The View Is Worth It, it's really the chapter that came after the miracle. Tell us what happened behind the scenes, Victoria.
1: I mean, this is the story that's never been told, and I wasn't quite sure I'd ever tell it, to be honest with you. But I think the crazy thing, I mean, among the many other crazy experiences I've been through, is no one really talked about the trauma part of that whole ordeal and everything that I'd gone through, because I came out of that vegetative state. I was 15 years old. And then right away, I'm back at school and I'm swimming, and then my story's out there, not on my terms. And so it kind of, I all of a sudden, you know, my trauma was being glorified, and I didn't really know that it was okay to not be okay. So I was dealing with debilitating anxiety and really intense depression and these panic attacks that I thought was normal. And it really all came crashing down in 2021, where I tried to take my own life, and had my mom not picked up the phone when she did in the middle of the night, I wouldn't be here today. And that was the first time I was able to just say, I'm not okay. And I have not addressed traumatic stress of this. And then I go on this healing journey, because my mom said this very powerful sentence to me: it's okay to not be okay. And I thought that was just absurd. I was like, what are you talking about? And everyone had always expected me to be okay. And so when I was finally able to be open and honest, that was when I started this healing journey. And that's essentially what inspired this book, because I realized I had such an awareness at this point of how many other people are suffering in plain sight like I am, and how many people just need resources.
0: You coin a term in the book, rock bottomville. You were this young woman who defied every medical prognosis. You're appearing on major television networks, speaking to Fortune 500 companies, and yet you described silently wanting to end your life. What did that rock bottomville look like and feel like to you?
1: I mean, I think it ranged in different times, because at some of the highest moments of my careers and success, I was, you know, crying in my hotel room or debilitated in my dressing room. And then I knew how to put on the face, right? The show must go on. So I knew how to get on stage or do a show. And then, you know, I didn't realize it wasn't normal to then, you know, get home and not be able to go to the grocery store, because I was just so debilitated with anxiety. So I think rock bottomville for me was a journey, if you will. But the real rock bottom, I'd say, was that night that I tried to take my own life, because I just, at that point, I couldn't do it anymore. I just really thought everyone would be better off without me. And I know that's not true, but I think at the time, I just wanted the pain to stop.
0: And did you call your mother, or did she call you in the middle of the night?
1: So I called her to leave her a message, because I couldn't, my hands were shaking too bad for me to write her anything. So I really just said I wanted her to know it wasn't her fault, and that I couldn't do it anymore. And in the middle of the night, most people aren't picking up their phones. And my mom happened to be awake for some odd reason. We know it was divine intervention, because she picked up the phone and she just met me where I was. I always say, you know, I was drowning, and she just jumped in the water without a hesitation. So that really, the fact that she picked up the phone quite literally saved my life.
0: Yeah, I think a lot of people, particularly when you're in the public eye and you're operating at the level you are, when you're suffering from, as you mentioned, PTSD, anxiety, I think there's a lack of awareness of what happens beneath the surface and what you're carrying with you. And yet, all the world sees the miraculous victories and the recovery, and that becomes, you know, kind of the impression of you. There was a line you used here that struck me. You talk about the crushing pressure of being labeled the successful survivor, Victoria. Talk about how that label actually trapped you.
1: So it was interesting because I didn't ever want that label. I never even wanted my story out there. I just wanted to go back to school and find a sense of normalcy. And so I think it was about a year ago in therapy, we had had some breakthroughs. My therapist was like, when I say the word fame or public eye, what comes to mind? And I just said, I didn't even think about it. It was something I just said out loud was, you know, my trauma being glorified. And so I was given these labels, and a lot of times we are given labels that we didn't ask for. And so at that point, there was just this assumption, and I heard it regularly of, you never have a bad day, and you must always be so happy and so grateful to be alive. And that could be true in one sentence, but it also is, no one talks about when you survive the unthinkable, what that does to you. I mean, that was from 11 to 15. I was in a very traumatic ordeal with a lot of different traumatic moments. And then I had to just go back to school. And then on top of that, there was a lot of other things that played a role in it too. But I think being that there was just this pressure, I couldn't let anyone down because everybody needs a hero. And so there was several people that looked to me to do that. And I think I needed a hero at that time. And that hero was my mom.
0: I want to talk about your faith. I mean, you write about making a promise to God when you were locked in. And you said, if you give me back not just my voice, but my life, I promise not to waste a single moment. And yet you still found yourself in this darkest valley on the backside of this. What did faith look like to you at the beginning? And what finally led you to a deeper relationship with God on the other side of that darkness?
1: That's a great question. It was funny, in those 4 years when I couldn't talk, I decided, let's give this God guy a try because, you know, no one else can hear me. Maybe he can. And he did. And the peace that surpassed understanding was a very real thing during that time. And then when I was really struggling with my mental health, I remember telling my mom, I'm like, I'm looking for that peace. I can't find it. Why was it easier being in a vegetative state than it is with what I'm suffering now? And I remember sermon of, even Jesus ended up in the wilderness at one point. And so for me, I felt like I was in that wilderness. And then when that night, what transpired with that night was nothing short of God intervening, and intervening through my mom, intervening through all the support I was able to get afterwards. And then even just seeing, oh, wow, there is light at the end of the tunnel, and it's not necessarily a freight train. So I feel like God, as much as I tried to leave, God wouldn't let me go. And he sent some really incredible people to really just jump in the water with me and remind me that I can swim. Ironic, because I'm a swimmer. And so I think it was just seeing how he showed up. And then I had, in the midst of all that, that was 2021. And 2022, 2024, and 2025, I've had different relapses of the same condition that paralyzed me as a kid. And each time, I have no doubt that God has just shown up and continued to show up, because and that just reaffirms that faith and that, you know, even when we're broken, you know, the Lord is close to the brokenhearted. And so that was really very evident, probably more so in my 20s than even when I was a kid, where it was very obvious that this was a heartbreaking situation. God never left my side and continued to show up.
0: May is Mental Health Awareness Month, and we are seeing explosive data, especially among young people, anxiety, depression, suicidal ideation at rates unimaginable, really. You write about what you call a dangerous cultural narrative at work here. The idea that if you just have enough resilience and enough gratitude and enough faith, those struggles will go away. Why is that narrative so harmful? And what would you counsel others who need real healing?
1: I mean, it's harmful because that's almost toxic positivity, where you're invalidating what people are feeling. And I've said this so many times to friends and colleagues that, hey, anxiety, depression, PTSD doesn't look at your resume, doesn't look at what you have or who you're married to, and says, we're going to leave that one alone. It really doesn't. And there's a reason why some of the brightest smiles are fighting the toughest battles that you know nothing about. And that I could hide behind a smile and no one had a clue that anything was wrong. And so I think when we tell people, you can just get going, or you can just be grateful. Yes, you can be grateful, but that doesn't negate the wilderness in which you're in, and that we shouldn't invalidate that, because I've always said that you just need one safe space. You need one person to listen. You need one person to jump in. Not everyone's going to have someone pick up the phone at 3 a.m. like I did, but that was a huge inspiration behind this book because I was looking for resources during my toughest time. I couldn't find them without people talking down to me or making me feel guilty for what I was feeling. And then when I had friends start opening up to me, I tried to find them resources. And so why I wrote this, I'm not a mental health expert. I am an expert in mental breakdowns. And so I wanted it to be that friend that saying, hey, I see you. I hear you. Here are some tangible things that maybe help paint the picture of what you're going through to validate what you're feeling. But also, it's okay to get help. It's okay to not be okay. It's also okay to be okay when you come through the other side and enjoy that view. So I wrote it from a place of what did I need during that time and how could I be that phone call, if you will, for someone who just needs resources or needs to start that pathway towards healing. And then I think what I recommend is just have someone to talk to, even if it's a friend, a teacher, a therapist. Doesn't matter. You just need someone that's going to jump in the water. And there are people that will. I didn't think there were for me. And boy, have several people jumped in the water for me. And I wouldn't be here today without them. So I think it's knowing that you're not alone, knowing you're not crazy. You're a human. And we're always, my mom and I always say, we're spiritual beings having human experiences, and it's hard to be a human. And so it's really just realizing that you're not okay. That's okay. You can be okay. And that's why I said the view, I called it the view is worth it, because the toughest climbs do have the prettiest views. You just have to keep climbing.
0: Yeah. 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Victoria, thanks for being here.
1: Thank you so much.
0: That is all the time we have for now. Be sure to catch us next week. Until then, we'll be scouting the world over for all that is seen and unseen. On behalf of the staff and crew of EWTN News, thank you for watching. And a happy Mother's Day to all of the moms out there, especially my mother, Linda, and my wife, Rebecca. I'm Raymond Arroyo. Bye now.
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13: In the name of the Father, and of the Son, and of the Holy Spirit. Amen. Let us pray. O God, from whom all good things do come, grant to us, thy humble servants, that by thy holy inspiration we may think those things that be good, and by thy merciful guiding may perform the same. Through Jesus Christ, thy Son, our Lord, who liveth and reigneth with thee in the unity of the Holy Spirit, God, world without end. Amen. In the name of the Father, and of the Son, and of the Holy Spirit. Amen.
14: When the pagan centurion said, "Only say the word and my servant will be healed," the Lord said, "Never, never have I found this much faith in Israel." Quite a statement. Never. So what's he going to say about you and me? Is he going to look at us and say, "Well done, good and faithful servant. You believed, you lived it, you are fantastic"? Or is he going to look at us and say, "I tell you, I do not know you"? Say, "But Lord, Lord, you did this and that and the other thing." Does he know us? Do we know him? Is the real question. Because if we truly know him, we're going to love him and we're going to live according to his way. That's the challenge put before all of us.
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4: Family, a prayer that we pray together is a powerful prayer. 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Today we pray for the church in China. O Holy Spirit, Lord and giver of life, we invoke you. Extend your church throughout China and the Far East, so that from east and west, north and south, one voice of praise may resound to your glory. Strengthen the underground church and cast the fire of your love upon this entire land. Let the desire of Jesus for a blazing fire be fulfilled in China. Set their hearts on fire with your love and renew the face of the earth. Amen.

0: Behold the Lamb of God, who takes away the sins of the world. 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

ourselves to celebrate the sacred mysteries. I confess to Almighty God and to you, my brothers and sisters, that I have greatly sinned in my thoughts and in my words, and what I have done and what I have failed to do, through my most grievous fault. Therefore, I ask the Blessed Mary, ever Virgin, all the angels and saints, and you, my brothers and sisters, pray for me to the Lord. May Almighty God have mercy on us, forgive us our sins,

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Grant, Almighty God, that we may celebrate with heartfelt devotion these days of joy, which we keep in honor of the risen Lord, that what we relive in remembrance, we may always hold on to in what we do. Through our Lord Jesus Christ, your Son, who lives and reigns with you in the unity of the Holy Spirit, God.

0: A reading from the Acts of the Apostles. Philip went down to the city of Samaria and proclaimed the Christ to them. With one accord, the crowds paid attention to what was said by Philip when they heard it and saw the signs he was doing. For unclean spirits, crying out in a loud voice, came out of many possessed people, and many paralyzed or crippled people were cured. There was great joy in that city. Now, when the apostles in Jerusalem heard that Samaria had accepted the word of God, they sent them Peter and John, who went down and prayed for them, that they might receive the Holy Spirit, for it had not yet fallen upon any of them. They had only been baptized in the name of the Lord Jesus. Then they laid hands on them, and they received the Holy Spirit. The word of the Lord.
1: Thank you.

0: A reading from the first letter of St. Peter. Beloved, sanctify Christ as Lord in your hearts. Always be ready to give an explanation to anyone who asks you for a reason for your hope. But do it with gentleness and reverence, keeping your conscience clear, so that when you are maligned, those who defame your good conduct in Christ may themselves be put to shame. For it is better to suffer for doing good, if that be the will of God, than for doing evil. For Christ also suffered for sins once, the righteous for the sake of the unrighteous, that he might lead you to God. Put to death in the flesh, he was brought to life in the spirit. The word of the Lord.
1: Thank you.

Jesus said to his disciples, "If you love me, you will keep my commandments, and I will ask the Father, and he will give you another advocate to be with you always, the Spirit of truth, whom the world cannot accept, because it neither sees nor knows him. But you know him because he remains with you and will be in you. I will not leave you orphans. I will come to you. In a little while, the world will no longer see me, but you will see me, because I live and you will live. On that day, you will realize that I am in the Father, and you are in me, and I in you. Whoever has my commandments and observes them is the one who loves me. And whoever loves me will be loved by my Father, and I will love him and reveal myself to him."

Here in the United States, we celebrate Mother's Day, honoring our mothers who are here. And this is why we always have the May crowning of she who is our Blessed Mother, who is our mother in the order of grace, the Blessed Virgin Mary. We have the May crowning today, just shortly after the live mass that you will see. So I invite you to stay with us. We'll be praying a rosary and singing hymns of Our Lady. And we have the beautiful girls here who will carry roses, which are signs of love for Our Lady. You know, the rose is perhaps the most beautiful flower. We think of that, right? And often if a young man wants to show his affection for a young lady, he will bring her roses because the rose is shaped like a heart. And so we have these beautiful roses here today as well. And we have two of our employee families who are here, who help this work here. I like to call them co-workers. And their families are very much engaged in that as well. So the young ladies, after the Mass, we're going to have this May crowning ceremony and Holy Rosary. And you know, a beauty, Pope St. John Paul II said, is something that keeps man from despairing. There's so much tragedy. There's so much sorrow, so many tears in this world that we need a ray of beauty. And Our Lady is that one who is tota pulchra est. You are all beautiful. And so we look at her and we're consoled because she brings us that ray of beauty, that sweetness in this valley of tears as we pray in the Hail, Holy Queen. And that's what we try to convey to you. You know, St. Peter in today's second reading, he said, always be ready to give an explanation to anyone who asks you for a reason for your hope, and to do it with gentleness and reverence. This is what this network is here for, really, to give you a reason for our hope. What Mother Angelica discovered with the sisters, the friars, the lay faithful who are so regular here, our employees, to share with you the reason for our hope, which is in the risen Lord Jesus. We are not orphans. You know, sometimes people say, I'm all alone. And that can be a real painful thing in people's lives when they feel kind of abandoned and alone. But our Lord in today's gospel reminds us we are not orphans. No, he says that we are loved and that he is sending another advocate. He's the first advocate. But now there's going to be another advocate who is with us always. And he said that he will live in us and we will live in him and the Father. And so there is this communion of persons. However alone we might be in just our relationships on this earth, we are never truly alone. And it's interesting, you know, that different saints that we celebrate who were in solitary confinement, for example, that they discovered a deeper communion with God in that isolation, in that being deprived of everything else. All they had was God. And often that was something that opened their hearts to a new and deeper depth, a new depth in their relationship with God. So Jesus points that out. I will not leave you orphans. We should always realize we are never alone. And so we need that ray of beauty. And that's what we're trying to convey to you, to give you the reason for the hope that we ourselves have come to know, that we ourselves have come to discover and realize. And so the beauty of this chapel, the beauty of the flowers that our friends at Holy Roses Flower Shop provide, you know, twice a week, to beautify this chapel. I'd like to thank especially the Deering family for all the contributions they make. Our dear sacristan, James, who
is very precise about this altar cloth. It's got to have no wrinkles in it. And the candles and everything else that he maintains, the vessels, and his wife Kay, who just irons those linens to precision. And Janae, who sings in our choir now and grew up here, and that's why she turned out so good. She grew up around this chapel and the friars. And she'll be assisting the young ladies today. So all of these things that are here, the etched glass that Mother had installed to remind us of the presence of the angels. We have the outdoor light, which gives us a little glimpse of the beauty of God and his creation and so on. So beauty keeps man from despairing. And because there's so much tragedy in the world, so many sorrows, we need that ray of beauty which Our Lady is. And we look to her in a particular day, particular way on this Mother's Day. You know, Father John Paul, his mother and his brother were here the past couple of days to celebrate his birthday. And I can celebrate it with him at one of our noon masses for our employees. And his mother was there, and his brother John was there. And he was talking about, he said, show me your scars. Show me your scars. And that in eternity, Jesus will still have the wounds in his hands, his feet, and his side. They will be testimonies of the love with which he's loved us, those scars. And he went on to talk to and address his own mother, who underwent two C-sections. So she has the scars of giving birth to Father John Paul, to his brother John. And those scars are testimonies of love. And he went on to say that his mother had said, in effect, this is my body given for you. That's a beautiful thing that women, just in a particular way, reveal that love of God through the scars that they bear for their children, in bearing their children and carrying their children and giving birth to them and nurturing them. So we thank you, mothers, for the sacrifices that you have made that have enabled us to live and to flourish. We thank God, too, for our mother, the church. We use the feminine pronoun when we refer to the church, because the church is the bride of Christ. But she, too, is a mother to us, because we were reborn in the womb of the font of our baptism. We became new creatures. We were born anew. That, as we heard about the text for the sacrament of confirmation, the Holy Spirit was poured upon us and those of us who have received confirmation in the church. And it's Peter and John that are sent to them because the apostles and their successors are the one that lay hands and confer the sacrament of confirmation. And then the Holy Eucharist. So the church, again, as a mother, nurtures us with this true food that feeds our souls and brings us to our true home of everlasting life. We could think, too, of our spiritual mothers. Mother Angelica, certainly a spiritual mother to so many of us, and how she has taught us so many things about God and helped us to grow in the life of grace. I think of the sisters here, the sisters who taught me in grade school, and all of the religious women who have affected my own life and contributed to my own growth and holiness, as so many of us should be grateful for their spiritual motherhood. That's why we call them mothers and sisters, because they truly do contribute to our spiritual welfare. And we think finally of our dear Blessed Mother. She is that one who is all beautiful, who gives us that ray of beauty in a life that is so often clouded with sorrow and tragedy and heartache and bad news. We can always look to her. And I often like to think of when we pray the rosary, as we're going to do shortly after this Mass,
think of taking Mary's hand, and she's taking you by your hand, and that we're going to go together, and we're going to look at the life of Jesus, her son, whom she knew so well, that she was there in every moment of his life. She is that vessel that conceived him, carried him, gave birth to him, nurtured him, fed him, and was there in his suffering too. She stood fast there with him. And now in the birth of his church, she's there too at Pentecost, which we will soon celebrate. So she is that one who is truly our mother in the order of grace. She is first after Christ in honor, but she's also close to us. She's not some distant one. Saint Therese always wanted to think especially of the simple tasks that Mary would do at home, weaving and cooking and cleaning and tending to the baby Jesus, the child Jesus, and so on. Think of those simple tasks that she would do. Here is a prayer that Franciscans love to pray to Our Lady. You are all beautiful, Mary. And the original stain is not in you. You are the glory of Jerusalem. You are the joy of Israel. You are the honor of our people. You are an advocate of sinners, O Mary, Mary. Virgin most prudent, Mother most merciful, pray for us, plead for us to the Lord Jesus Christ.

0: I believe in one God, the Father Almighty, maker of heaven and earth, of all things visible and invisible. I believe in one Lord Jesus Christ, the only begotten Son of God, born of the Father before all ages. God from God, light from light, true God from true God, begotten, not made, consubstantial with the Father. Through him all things were made. For us men and for our salvation, he came down from heaven, and by the Holy Spirit was incarnate of the Virgin Mary and became man. For our sake he was crucified under Pontius Pilate, suffered death and was buried, and rose again on the third day in accordance with the Scriptures. He ascended into heaven and is seated at the right hand of the Father. He will come again in glory to judge the living and the dead, and his kingdom will have no end. I believe in the Holy Spirit, the Lord, the giver of life, who proceeds from the Father and the Son, who with the Father and the Son is adored and glorified, who has spoken through the prophets. I believe in one holy, Catholic, and apostolic church. I confess one baptism for the forgiveness of sins, and I look forward to the resurrection of the dead and the world to come. With confidence in God's power and love made manifest in the resurrection of Christ, let us pray.
1: That on this solemnity and every day, the church may gather around Mary, the mother of the church, to sing the praises of her divine Son. We pray to the Lord. That Mary, Queen of heaven and earth, will guide and protect our Holy Father in his work of proclaiming the good news of salvation to the entire world. We pray to the Lord. That the prayers of the Mother of God may strengthen all mothers to follow her example of welcoming new life. We pray to the Lord. For all families experiencing difficulties, that they may place their trust in God and seek Our Lady's intercession in their time of need. We pray to the Lord. For the faithful departed, that they may soon be with God, our Blessed Mother, and all the angels and saints. We pray to the Lord.
0: Almighty Father, we thank you for giving us Mary to be our mother. She who is the first and most perfect disciple of your Son teaches us how to follow in his footsteps with undivided hearts. Through her intercession, may we persevere until death along the path of holiness through Christ our Lord.
2: Amen.

first rise up to you, O Lord, together with the sacrificial offerings, so that purified by your graciousness, we may be conformed to the mysteries of your mighty love, through Christ our Lord.

But in this time above all, to laud you yet more gloriously, when Christ our Passover has been sacrificed. By the oblation of his body, he brought the sacrifices of old to fulfillment in the reality of the cross. And by commending himself to you for our salvation, showed himself the priest, the altar, and the lamb of sacrifice. Therefore, overcome with paschal joy, every land, every people exalts in your praise. And even the heavenly powers with the angelic hosts sing together the unending.

You are indeed holy, O Lord, and all you have created rightly gives you praise. For through your Son, our Lord Jesus Christ, by the power and working of the Holy Spirit, you give life to all things and make them holy. And you never cease to gather a people to yourself, so that from the rising of the sun to its setting, a pure sacrifice may be offered to your name. Therefore, O Lord, we humbly implore you by the same Spirit, graciously make holy these gifts we have brought to you for consecration, that they may become the body and blood of your Son, our Lord Jesus Christ, at whose command we celebrate these mysteries. For on the night he was betrayed, he himself took bread. And giving you thanks, he said the blessing, broke the bread, and gave it to his disciples, saying, "Take this, all of you, and eat of it, for this is my body, which will be given up for you."

In a similar way, when supper was ended, he took the chalice. In giving you thanks, he said the blessing. He gave the chalice to his disciples, saying, Take this, all of you, and drink from it, for this is the chalice of my blood, the blood of the new and eternal covenant, which will be poured out for you and for many for the forgiveness of sins. Do this in memory of me.

Therefore, O Lord, as we celebrate the memorial of the saving passion of your Son, his wondrous resurrection and ascension into heaven, and as we look forward to his second coming, we offer you in thanksgiving this holy and living sacrifice. Look, we pray upon the oblation of your church and recognizing the sacrificial victim by whose death you willed to reconcile us to yourself. Grant that we who are nourished by the body and blood of your Son and filled with his Holy Spirit may become one body, one spirit in Christ. May he make of us an eternal offering to you so that we may obtain an inheritance with your elect, especially with the most blessed Virgin Mary, Mother of God, with blessed Joseph, her spouse, with your blessed apostles and glorious martyrs, with Saint Francis, and with all the saints, on whose constant intercession in your presence we rely for unfailing help. May this sacrifice of our reconciliation, we pray, O Lord, advance the peace and salvation of all the world. Be pleased to confirm in faith and charity your pilgrim church on earth with your servant Leo, our Pope, and Stephen, our Bishop, the order of bishops, all the clergy, and the entire people you have gained for your own. Listen graciously to the prayers of this family whom you have summoned before you, and your compassionate, O merciful Father, gather to yourself all your children scattered throughout the world. To our departed brothers and sisters, and to all who are pleasing to you at their passing from this life, give kind admittance to your kingdom. There we hope to enjoy forever the fullness of your glory through Christ our Lord, through whom you bestow on the world all that is good. Through him and with him and in him, O God, Almighty Father, in the unity of the Holy Spirit,

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Lord Jesus Christ, who said to your apostles, "Peace I leave you, my peace I give you. 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

0: For those who cannot now receive Jesus in the Blessed Sacrament, we offer the following prayer. 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Body of Christ, save me. Blood of Christ, inebriate me. 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Amen.
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0: Let us pray. Almighty, ever-living God, who restore us to eternal life in the resurrection of Christ, increase in us, we pray, the fruits of this Paschal sacrament, and pour into our hearts the strength of this saving food. Through Christ our Lord.
1: Amen.
0: We thank the choir for giving us a ray of beauty with Bebel's, Franz Bebel's Ave Maria, one of the most beautiful pieces to Our Lady, the Hail Mary. And we invite you to stay with us after this live broadcast of the Mass. In just a couple of minutes, we'll have the May crowning and Holy Rosary of the Blessed Virgin Mary. Dominus vobiscum.

defend us in battle. Be our protection against the wickedness and snares of the devil. May God rebuke him, we humbly pray. And do thou, O Prince of the heavenly hosts, by the power of God, cast into hell Satan and all the evil spirits who prowl about the world, seeking the ruin of souls. Amen.

Prayer for vocations. God our Father, who wills that all men be saved and come to the knowledge of your truth, we beg you to send laborers into your harvest and grant them grace to speak your word with all boldness, so that your word may spread and be glorified, and all nations may know you, the only God, and him whom you have sent, Jesus Christ, your Son, our Lord. Amen. Our Lady, Queen of the Americas, Mary, Mother of the Franciscan Missionaries of the Eternal Word, pray for us.

0: I'm Doug Keck, and this is an EWTN Bookmark Brief. Speaking with author Christopher McMahon about his book, Faithful Finances, Six Steps to Establishing a Catholic Financial Life, published by Sophia Press, and of course available through our EWTN religious catalog. So, Chris, what's the idea of this book, and why do you think it's important for Catholics to read?
1: After decades in the industry, what we realized is folks did not know how to make a Catholic financial plan. How do I make a financial plan? It was daunting enough. More or less, how do I make a Catholic financial plan? We tried to say, wait a second, this isn't too daunting. We're going to break it down into manageable steps, a 365-day process where we can go from a place where we feel kind of uncomfortable and misaligned and take these six steps and end at a place we are much closer to a good cohesive plan and one that's much more consistent with our faith.
0: Christopher McMahon, author of Faithful Finances, Six Steps to Establishing a Catholic Financial Life, available through our EWTN religious catalog. 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This has been a Bookmark Brief. Thanks for stopping by. We hope to see you next time.
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3: This is Father Will Stratton. We pray so that we may come to know God, but I think even more importantly, we pray so that He may come to know us. In the name of the Father, and of the Son, and of the Holy Spirit, amen. Heavenly Father, You have created all things, all people, in Your likeness, in Your image. We pray for an end of abortion. We pray for respect of all human life from conception to natural death. Continue to pray for a conversion of their hearts back to You. Ask, Lord, that they may see and encounter You also in their brothers and sisters. We pray for a respect of human life from conception to natural death, that all people may see and encounter Christ and recognize the goodness and the gift of life. Lord, may You convert the hearts of those who agree with abortion, and may You bring it to an end. We ask this through Christ our Lord. In the name of the Father, and of the Son, and of the Holy Spirit. Amen.
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9: Welcome to Stories from the Heart. I'm your host, Sandra McDevitt. Today, a young motherless boy is treated like a son to Sean Patrick's mother, and on Mother's Day, he gives her a special rose. Stay tuned for a true story dedicated to mothers on their special day, plus a short meditation on motherhood.

The Mother's Day Rose. I was looking over Danny's shoulder into the Fanny Farmer Choice candies box where Mama kept the tiny items that meant something special to her. There, hard as a rock, and with only the barest hint of color on the tip of one tight petal, were the mummified remains of a long-ago rose placed in the box shortly before Duffy went to war. Duffy, that is Dorian Fitzhugh, his full name, was the friend of my brother Kevin and could always be counted on to do his very best. So his death in combat shortly after graduation from Holy Redeemer struck Kevin and all of us with a blow from which we never really recovered. And after the military funeral and burial in the little cemetery behind St. Columbkill, we learned just how much Duffy meant to Mama. Duffy's own mother had died giving birth to him, and his dad had sent him to live with an aunt. Even though his aunt dearly loved him, her own children were the apple of her eye, and Duffy felt somewhat on the outside. Just before Duffy was to enter the eighth grade, his aunt became ill, and he returned home to live with his father. Red Fitzhugh, Duffy's father, had never gotten over the death of his wife, and a mantle of sorrow hung over him. As his friendship with Kevin grew and he began to spend more and more time with us, it became evident that Duffy appreciated the acceptance he found in our crowded household. He was soon considered another Patrick boy, Mama's adopted son. Over the years, I often heard one of the nuns or one of the priests of St. Columbkill commend how Kevin and Duffy's close friendship, how they stood apart as the ones to watch on the athletic field or the basketball court or any other field of competition, and how they complemented each other in so many ways. I still remember this particular Mother's Day, a warm Sunday in May, when the sun had found its strength after a long, reluctant to pass winter. After serving mass with me, Danny had ventured out on the scruffy sandlot where we played baseball and pronounced it dry enough to play on. So we hurried home, planning to fetch Bloke, Victor, and some other friends for the first game of the season. Kevin and Duff were at the apartment. They were 15 and stalwart sophomores at Holy Redeemer High School, and as such, they were not really planning to spend the day with us younger pups. But we could detect a hint of nostalgia when we told them about the game and knew we would see them at the field before the day was out. First, however, there was important business at hand. "I'll be back in a minute, Kevin," Duffy said, just as we Patricks remembered what the day was all about, and we went to fetch Mama's gift. "Happy Mother's Day, Mama," we chorused as we carried out small gifts to the oil-covered table. "Happy Mother's Day." Mama feigned surprise, as she usually did, and wiped her hands on her apron. "Oh my, what's all this? You'd think it was my birthday or something." "It's Mother's Day," we would reply. The ritual was the same year after year, but we looked forward to it, and Mama didn't seem to tire of it either. Carefully, Mama unwrapped the gifts. A lace-bordered handkerchief, a pair of tickets to Bank Night at the Pearl Theater, so that she and Mrs. O'Malley could go without worrying about the money. A jar of her favorite quince jelly, with the promise that it would be safe in the icebox for her consumption alone. One by one, the gifts were opened, and the homemade cards read. Tommy was away in the Navy, so there was a slight void in our celebration, but he had sent a card and a long letter, which Mama counted as precious as any gift could be. Just as we were getting up from the table, the door opened, and Duffy came back in, carrying his baseball cleats in one hand and a still moist American Beauty rose in the other. "Here, Mrs. Patrick, happy Mother's Day." Mama took the rose from the beaming boy. The flower was still in a fairly tight bud, and dew glistened on the velvet of the petal. We were a bit surprised, I guess, but not shocked. There was a pause in our boisterous conversation as we looked at Kevin's best friend standing with his hand still outstretched after he had given Mama the rose.
The fragrance of that rose was heavy in our crowded room, and the memory of its scent still comes back to me whenever I smell a rose. Mama remained seated on the bench where she had opened her other presents. I can still see her face as she gazed first on the rose and then up at the boy who had brought it to her. "Thank you, Dorian," Mama said. "Thank you indeed." She motioned for Duffy to lean toward her, and she kissed him like she would one of us. "Just thought you should have it," Duffy beamed self-consciously. When we got home that night, we saw the rose had been put in the long bud vase Mama had carried from Ireland, the one that had belonged to her own mother. The rose stayed fresh for over a week. For a long time, we thought Mama had simply thrown it away. 3 years later, almost to the month, we were to learn differently. Duffy's funeral was a somber affair, and we all knew how greatly Duff's death affected our Kevin. To tell the truth, we knew that it was the blow from which Kevin would never completely recover. In spite of almost a half a century in between, I know there are times even now when Kevin will sit alone and remember his friend. After the funeral and the get-together in the parish hall, we returned somewhat silently to the stillness of our flat. Tommy, who was home on furlough, cautioned Danny and me to respect Kevin's inner grief and let him work it out for himself. David turned on the radio, but kept it soft. "Red Fitzhugh seemed to understand that Duff is gone," Billy commented. Duffy's father, from his own sorrow, had spoken to some of us after the funeral and thanked us for being friends with his son. Mama got up from her chair and went into her bedroom. We wondered if we had said something to make her leave, but she returned a few minutes later, carrying the Fanny Farmer candy box, and sat back down in her chair. Danny and I were on the floor, while David and Billy shared the newspaper on the couch. Kevin sat alone at the old table, but we were glad he was with us and had not shut himself off from the rest. Mama opened the box and set the lid on the end table. Then, carefully lifting it out of the box, held up the now black remains of that long-ago rose. She had cut the stem short so it would fit in the box, but a few leaves remained on it, as well as some thorns. "I pricked my finger the day Dorian gave it to me," she said softly. "Pricked it on this very thorn." She held up the dried flower and tapped lightly on the still sharp thorn. "He gave it to you on Mother's Day," Danny said. Dorian had so little in the way of joy, Mama said, as if to herself. Up to his 12th year, he must have been so lonely a lad. How often I wished I could take away that boy's sorrows. "He gave me this rose, and I kissed his cheek," Mama said. "Then, when you boys were getting your shoes and the ball and bat, he came over and sat down to wait for you. He put his hand on mine and thanked me for being like a mother to him." We had never known that. Her sigh was long from the depths of her own grief. "He's got his own mother, as well as Mother Mary, with him now. But for a while, he was like one of my own, and I'll miss him so much." With that, Mama put the rose back in the box and carried it back to her room. She shut the door, and we let her grieve in private. After her own death, we went again and opened her treasure box, which she had kept in a dresser drawer in Tommy's home where she lived her final years. As Danny and I looked at the blackened remnant of the rose, Kevin came over and held out his hand to take it. Danny gave it to him in silence. Kevin, now a burly firefighter 50 years old and graying along the sides of his black hair, put the rose to his lips and held it there for a moment. Then he put it back in the box and turned to walk outside. Danny and I hurried after him. "It's been a lot of years, Kevin," Danny consoled him. "She never forgot him," Kevin said as sobs shook his hardened frame. "She never forgot him." "He was a fine brother to you, Kevin," Tommy said, "and to all of us as well. A fine brother indeed." Kevin nodded. "He was a fine son, too, to remember his mother,
on Mother's Day.

Like our Blessed Mother, mothers must stand at the altar of daily sacrifice, offering up the labors and trials of each day. Their hearts must be real altars, clean and pure white. Spotless purity must be the communion around their hearts. Vigilance must be the guard of honor. Prayer must be their daily food. Christ must be their daily companion. The eyes and ears of mothers must be like beautiful stained glass windows, which permit only the bright sun to enter. The altars of their hearts must be decorated with good intentions, high ideals, with flowers of devout prayers and flaming love of God. We ask our Lord to bless all mothers on their special day and to pray for the souls of our mothers who have gone before us in the deep sleep of Christ.

0: Thank you for joining us on Stories from the Heart. The Mother's Day Rose was a true story written by Sean Patrick and published by 23rd Publications in the book The Best of Sean Patrick. The meditation was from Catholic Quote Magazine. 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I'm Sandra McDevitt. 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
7: Thank you very much.
6: You don't mind if I call you Michael for the rest of the show? People would have seen you on with the Father Mitch for an intellectual discussion that will transcend this discussion, I'm sure, because of the two heavyweight thinkers who were on that program between you and Father Mitch. But I'll do the best I can. Short history of the Roman Mass. Why do we need a history of the Roman Mass, would you say, these days? Why'd you write this book?
7: Well, we have had histories of the Roman Mass before. And I'm thinking especially of the Austrian Jesuit scholar Josef Andreas Jungmann, who wrote a very influential history of the Roman Rite in the middle of the 20th century, a book that really influenced liturgical renewal, a whole generation of Catholic thinkers. But I thought it was really time to update that history in certain respects. There has been a tremendous amount of new scholarship. We have new insights. We understand certain periods better. Also, you have to question some of the assumptions Jungmann put to his scholarship. So that's why I embarked on that project. And first, I actually wrote a longer study of just a period from Eucharistic origins to the Council of Trent, and kind of byproduct of that work has been this short history.
6: Now, Christopher Carstens, who does the foreword, he was the one who encouraged you to put this together as a book.
7: Yes, indeed. He suggested I could write short entries for Adoremus Bulletin, and I did that while working on the larger project. And so 20 chapters came together, and then I asked Ignatius Press whether they were interested in putting that together as a book, and they were very happy to do that.
6: Right. You talk about the idea that there's looking at certain documents that have been used over the years. You alluded to his analysis of that, the apostolic tradition being formed, some of the documents that have, which you go through here as well. Similarly, a common historical narrative followed fast on the close of the Second Vatican Council, told the story early in vibrant liturgical development, followed by early medieval corruption, late medieval decline, and modern stagnation, followed by a glorious rebirth to the Second Vatican Council. But more recent findings suggest otherwise. So what's different than that perspective in your mind?
7: Well, there has been a certain tendency to see everything, say, after the 4th century or perhaps the 8th century as a decline, mm-hmm. as perhaps wrong turns being taken. Then you have a period of stagnation after Trent, it's sometimes argued. And then the true renewal, also the return to the early sources, comes only in the 20th century. Mm-hmm. And I want to challenge that narrative. I want to show that all these historical periods of the liturgy have something to offer for mm-hmm. us today. And certainly, in a way, we always want to go back to the purity of the origins of mm-hmm. our faith, the apostolic period, and in some ways that's also relevant for right. the liturgy. But then the way the mysteries of the faith, especially the Holy Eucharist, have been celebrated throughout the ages also gained a new depth, gained new insights, mm-hmm. Shaped the lives of the saints, the experiences of the faithful right. in every period. And I try to look, for example, at the late medieval period, and which is often seen as a period of decay, sort of leading almost inevitably to the Protestant
6: Reformation.
7: So the Reformation.
6: Dark Ages weren't quite as dark as we thought
7: no,
6: they were?
7: They weren't.
6: Right. Yeah. So a little more light going on. You said the Mass is unchanged, yet it also changed. You talk about how do we appreciate this complex dynamic stability and adaptability throughout time. So how can it be the change? It's been the same, but it's constantly changing.
7: I'm essentially looking at the stable parts of the Mass, what we now call the order of the Mass, the core of the celebration. So I'm not looking at, say, the temporal cycle, the cycle of feasts, saint celebrations. And there's a remarkable continuity there. If you look back to the middle of the second century, Saint Justin Martyr gives a very brief account of how Mass is celebrated in Rome in his time. And we recognize that as the essential structure mm-hmm. of the Mass throughout the ages until our day. Mm-hmm. And I want to show how this essential structure developed and also show the continuity we have since origins, while at the same time there have been many transformations and changes, of course.
6: Right, but again, going along the idea that these things are reforms, let's say, and not necessarily something that's disruptive or a rupture from the past, which some of discussion has happened, especially related to Vatican II.
7: Indeed, we're very much still in, discussing the question of rupture mm-hmm. and continuity in the most right. recent liturgical reforms. I think as a wider historical perspective is useful mm-hmm. for this kind of discussion. A broader view shows us that there were also periods in the Church's history where there were quite a lot of changes. When the Carolingians adopted the Roman Rite mm-hmm. in Western and Central Europe in the 8th century.
6: The Franks, basically.
7: The Franks, yeah. Right. There were quite significant changes. I guess the major difference was life was slower in those days and developments were much longer. They didn't have the same structures of government and communication, so mm-hmm. it was much easier for these changes to be organic. And the more you get into modernity...
6: What was happening by osmosis, in the sense that just slowly people adapt and then... But you also talk about, he talked about in the beginning, the idea of liturgy being a metaphor as like a family tree. How so?
7: I suppose there's something that connects us when we are celebrating the liturgy with those who prayed before us. In fact, Pope Benedict brought that out very beautifully in his writings. So there's something that then connects every liturgical celebration to those that came before and is an expression of that communion within the church throughout the ages.
6: Mm-hmm. Say, to see Christ at the Mass, elevations of the consecrated host and the chalices, to possess in part a vision of the origin and of the high Middle Ages, to participate in the universal prayer of the Mass, is to unite our voices with our ancestors as far back as St. Justin Martyr in the second century. It's interesting, too, because you mentioned it before, and it's later on in the book, but I mean, there was a discussion, I guess, with Erasmus, who was making the point, who used to go back and forth with Thomas More, but Erasmus talking about we really want to go back to the purity of the spring, the beginning, but John Henry Newman had a great response to that. What was that?
7: Well, John Henry Newman argued that a river is not clearest at its source because it can be all a bit muddled, and a river only becomes clearer once the water has passed some way, once perhaps the riverbed has become deeper and broader, and it's then that we actually see clearest through the water. And I think that's a wonderful image for the development of the liturgy as well. Mm-hmm. That was this idea of going back to the origins, but we find it's actually quite difficult to interpret them. There are very few texts, very few sources. It's only then, well, especially from the 4th century onwards, that this river becomes sort of broader and deeper and also clearer for us.
6: And the Roman Rite, as we know it, is the one that's the most popular. That's the one. And you'd say this book is intended as a short introduction to the development of the Roman Rite and Mass from its origins in early Christianity till the present day. The idea for this volume came as I was working on my recent monograph, which I guess is your one-form book, in the history of the Roman Rite until the Tridentine Reform. So, I mean, in some ways we've got some issues today with, you know, things that people see in their own parish, well, you know, facing east versus facing the people, things like that, the issue of the Tridentine Rite, which seems to be fairly popular with certain people inside the church these days, who see that as the Mass of the ages. So was the Tridentine Mass always like that, or was it only become like that after the Council of Trent, or...
7: Well, the term Tridentine Mass is somewhat misleading because the Council of Trent did not introduce far-reaching reforms. Mm-hmm. In fact, it pruned the existing missal, tried to, say, put a greater emphasis on Sundays again vis-a-vis saints' celebrations, standardized text, standardized the way in which a missal was actually laid out. You had a greater variety in the medieval period. Bishops actually were in charge of issuing their own missals. There was sometimes a bit of confusion, kind of wild growth, and Trent standardized that, but didn't really change the liturgy dramatically. And when you look at sort of the prayers, the texts, so in a way you have a remarkable continuity going back to early medieval period. Those documents we call the Ordinus Romani, they describe the papal masses, the solemn papal masses in the 7th or 8th
6: and the stational
7: century.
6: Masses.
7: Stational,
6: right,
7: masses when the Pope would have a celebration involving more or less the whole city going in procession from one church to the other, having a large Eucharistic celebration. What does change with Trent, however, is the kind of the ritual shape. That's when the low mass, the set mass, becomes more prevalent, and the kind of festivity that the medieval mass had, say the major parish mass, was no longer experienced to the same degree. So, in that sense, there is a bit of a change. But when you look at the core of the rite, there's a really amazing continuity.
6: Mm-hmm. Now, you talk about the Last Supper, and again, many of us think is the first Holy Mass was the same night as he was betrayed, and a lot of us say we're on the impression, well, that was the Passover meal, but there seems to be a disagreement with that over the idea whether that was the night before the actual Passover, so that Jesus, in fact, for the crucifixion, was the Lamb. And that seemed to be, am I reading it right, that Pope Benedict kind of had that belief?
7: Yes, he actually got involved in that discussion as Pope. It's the difference between the chronology in the Synoptic Gospels, Matthew, Mark, and Luke, and on the other hand, the Gospel of John. So in the Synoptic Gospels, the Last Supper is clearly presented as a Passover meal, at first sight at least. In John, however, Jesus dies on the afternoon before the Passover meal. Mm-hmm. So he dies around the same time when the lambs are slaughtered in
6: the
7: temple.
6: Right. Okay.
7: So the Last Supper could not have been a Passover meal, would have been the evening before. And this difficulty has been recognized for centuries, and all sorts of theories have been proposed to resolve that difficulty. In a way, it's perhaps not so important, because the Passover symbolism is also there in John. In fact, if anything, it's even stronger in John, because by dying at the same time as the lambs are slaughtered in the temple, and the evangelist points that out, it's clear that here is the true Lamb of God. Here's the new Lamb of God, who fulfills the Passover.
6: Right, the connection's even that much more direct.
7: And that's probably why St. Paul then writes, Christ our Passover has been sacrificed.
6: Right. And Pope Benedict said, the Last Supper is the foundation of the dramatic content of the Christian Eucharist, not its liturgical form. That latter did not exist yet.
7: I think this is an important principle, because we sometimes hear that our celebration of the Mass should go back to the Last Supper. We should celebrate like Jesus and the Apostles at the Last Supper. But the Last Supper was not yet the liturgy of the Mass, in which developed later. It has the sort of kind of doctrinal content. It has, of course, the real presence of Christ under the appearances of bread and wine. It has the presence also of his sacrifice of the cross, which is anticipated in these signs. But it's not yet what we would sort of recognize as the liturgy of the Mass, you know, with the liturgy of the Word and the long Eucharistic prayer and so on. So that form only develops in the Church under the guidance of the Holy Spirit, but is not yet there.
6: Well, it's interesting, too, because you make the idea of house churches has come under scrutiny. Scholars have argued for a more formal hierarchical setting of early Christian liturgy, because I would think one of the reformers, and you would hear even, let's say, in Living in the South Baptist, the idea of this very much house church, lady-led kind of setting, that's the original way it was.
7: Well, it is true that Christians in the earliest period met in quite modest settings, and sometimes they would meet in a house. Perhaps a wealthy member of the community had a large house where the local Christians could gather, but they also rented other spaces that were available to them. But it was not just a kind of brotherly meal or sort of fraternal gathering. It was a sacred action. It was a sacred rite, even though they didn't have beautiful monumental churches or sacred art, and they probably had sort of movable wooden tables they used as altars, but was clearly sort of kind of a sacrality created and defined by the rite, which goes back to Jesus' institution.
6: Right. In fact, you even note that the Didache talks about it being a sacrificial action already there in the second century. So that's not an accretion that came on when Constantine took over the church or something like that.
7: Not at all, and that's might be written around the time when the Gospels were actually put together.
6: Right. You talk about here, I thought this is, you're talking about Justin Martyr in the first apology that he wrote, said, notably, Justin Martyr emphasized the unique character of the Eucharist by analogy with the Incarnation. Just as Christ assumed flesh and blood for our salvation, so too the bread and wine of which thanks has been given through a word of prayer that is from him are the flesh and blood of the incarnate Jesus who was made flesh. So even back then, that was the clear teaching.
7: It's a remarkably clear piece of teaching, I find, which, you know, leads us back to the middle of the second century.
6: So, obviously, the church was persecuted, but coming out of the persecution, you talk about the idea that with the temple background, early Christian worship calls into question the conventional narrative. The primitive church identified itself exclusively as an eschatological body of believers, rejecting ideas of sacred space, seeing no need for places dedicated specifically to ritual and worship. You would say that wasn't true.
7: Now, of course, at the beginning, they didn't have these permanent
6: places.
7: Right,
6: as you said.
7: That was a practical necessity. But where they met, they actually created that sacred space by means of the ritual. And it's interesting to delve into the ritual studies and anthropology, because they can actually enlighten us about such processes.
6: And besides the sacrificial, you also see early on the idea of facing east.
7: Certainly, yes. That was a principle of Christian prayer, which is attested from the, certainly, 3rd century onwards. In all the parts of the Christian world, as it was known. So different authors from various parts of the Mediterranean tell us that Christians pray facing east, and that then conditioned also the building of churches.
6: You also talk about, and after the peace of the church, you talk about the Alexandrian tradition and some other traditions here. And it's interesting, you lay out, in a sense, what the order of the Mass kind of looked like at the time, right?
7: Yes, in these sort of different traditions that were associated with the major episcopal sees. And that's where you get, if to take up the image of the family tree again, that you how you sort of develop different branches.
6: Right. You say there's no evidence for the once popular theory that before the systematic organization of pericopes, what's pericopes?
7: Pericopes, so Bible passages.
6: Gotcha, okay,
7: scripture passages.
6: In the 4th and 5th centuries, there was a continuous or consecutive reading of scripture at the Eucharist. Why is that worth noting?
7: Again, this was something liturgical scholars in the 20th century argued for, that you had a sort of continuous reading of a book of scripture over a certain period in the Eucharist. And now most liturgical scholars think that's not the case. You may have that in the Divine Office, in the daily liturgy of the hours, but not at the Mass. Basically, the readings were chosen for the occasion, and only later sort of systematic lectionaries were organized.
6: You say in the chapter, the formative period of Latin liturgy, the 4th and 5th centuries were a crucial stage development of Latin liturgy. The canon and the variable prayers of the Mass draw on the style of pagan prayer, but the vocabulary and content are distinctly Christian and indeed biblical.
7: If you look at, say, the Roman canon of the Mass, you have quite a sort of polished prose which takes up certain rhetorical elements. You get also in classical or pagan authors, but very much with a biblical vocabulary, biblical symbolism, biblical persons. So you have a wonderful fusion, really, of the classical rhetoric, classical literary sensibility, and the newness of the biblical message.
6: So the role of chant in the Mass, when did chant enter the Mass?
7: Well, certainly kind of early forms of chant are, well, attested perhaps 5th, 6th century. It's difficult to say because we don't have sources. It wasn't written down. So music came to be written down only quite late, around 800. But certainly some form of chanting was there. And before Gregorian chant came into being, is also 8th century, you have the early Roman chant, which is quite different in its sort of aesthetic. But it was very important. So the Mass was to be sung. It was the ritual was to be chanted. And the development of these chants also had an impact on the structure and content of the Mass.
6: You had mentioned earlier the idea of the Frankish, in a sense, the Gallican influence coming in. You say their prayers tended to be more penitential direction, which corresponds with the increasing focus on the priest as acting in the person of Christ in the representation of the representation of the sacrifice of the cross. Do you know why they had that preference, or it moved in that direction from there?
7: I can't quite say why, but you do get the sense in the prayers that comes from these traditions that they have this greater sense of introspection, soul-searching, penitential spirit, whereas the Roman prayers have a kind of objective quality. The liturgical movement very much appreciated that. There's a kind of a very sort of formal expression of the doctrine of grace, of God's action in the world, but a very sort of kind of formal character. Whereas these Gallican prayers really express of personal spirituality, penitential attitudes, and bring that into the Roman Rite.
6: In the section on monastic life and imperial patrons, under the most momentous step in early medieval liturgical development was the organization of the recurring parts of the Eucharistic celebration into what is known to this day as the Order of Mass. What is the Order of Mass?
7: It's the stable parts of the Mass. So the parts that recur in sort of most celebrations of the Eucharist, the Kyrie, the Sanctus, the Agnus Dei, the Eucharistic prayer, obviously. And in the earliest manuscripts, you don't have the Order of Mass as a separate category. But then you get manuscripts where you actually have separate sections with this Order of Mass appearing in sort of one block. And then these more personal prayers of the celebrant priest or bishop are added to that. Mm-hmm. And that is quite a long, drawn-out process. And at first, you have quite a lot of these prayers. There's a bit of an overgrowth of some of these penitential prayers, and they're gradually sort of pruned and organized, and then really integrated into the structure of the Roman Mass. And that's how the Order of Mass.
6: You also talk about the Creed of Mass. I thought it was interesting. The last Ottoman ruler, the devout Henry II, talk about inserting initiative to insert the Creed into the Roman Mass, which I didn't realize the Creed was originally really a baptismal creed.
7: Yes, it was added to the Mass relatively late, and in other parts of Europe it was added earlier, but in Rome only in 1014. That's really, really quite late.
6: So what was the great impact of the Franciscans on the Roman Mass in your mind?
7: Well, the Franciscans were a new type of religious life, a centralized order, very much under papal protection. And its members would move from place to place, would be sent from one place to another throughout Europe. I mean, right. Latin was not only the common language of the church, but also the university of law and so on. So it was quite easy to move around in that sense. Okay. And so different places had their local traditions in celebrating the liturgy. Mm-hmm. Not sort of major differences, but you know, different emphasis, different customs. And it would have been difficult to adapt to these local customs and then be sent away to another place after a few years. So the Dominicans developed a missal and other liturgical books for the order, creating their own use within the Roman family. The Franciscans took the Roman missal of the Curia, of the papal Curia, and basically carried it wherever they went throughout the world, and so really spread that Mass of the Curia throughout the Latin church, and also thanks to actually an English liturgist, Hamo of Faversham, produced a document with kind of rubrical instructions how to celebrate sort of simple Mass of an individual, of a priest. So not sort of solemn celebration, quite a simple Mass. And that proved to be incredibly influential in subsequent development.
6: So what do you think the great challenge is for the Church right now in dealing with the liturgy?
7: I think we need to connect more visibly, really, with the liturgical tradition, because there have been ruptures, and not in the core of the rite, I would argue. Obviously, you still recognize the parts of the Mass that connect us with the tradition that goes before us. But sometimes in the aspects of the celebration, music comes to mind. Pope Benedict wanted to have a mutual enrichment of the older and the newer form. And I think still that there is a lot that can be gained in such a mutual enrichment.
6: Okay, well, very good. Well, thank you for stopping by, Bookmark.
7: Thank you very much.
6: Pleasure to speak with you. Father Uwe Michael Lang has a short history of the Rome Mass. It may be short, but it's quite dense. There's a lot of great material in it, and it's available through the EWTN Religious Catalog, EWTNRC.com. 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This has been Bookmark. We shall see you next time. Thanks.

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6: Praise be to Jesus Christ. Hi, Joe McClain here, host of A Catholic Take. 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So thank you for that. 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

0: Standard Version, Catholic Edition, specifically the Great Adventure Bible from Ascension. The Bible in a Year reading plan and all Bible in a Year episodes can be found at ascensionpress.com/BIY or on the Ascension app. The passage from Chronicles today talks about temple worship, the particular way God's people are called to worship. Father Mike looks at these instructions and helps us to see how they can apply to our prayer lives today.
1: Hi, my name is Father Mike Schmitz, and you're listening to The Bible in a Year, where we encounter God's voice and live life through the lens of Scripture. Using the Great Adventure Bible timeline, we'll read all the way from Genesis to Revelation, discovering how the story of salvation unfolds and how we fit into that story today. The Great Adventure Bible timeline was developed by Jeff Cavins and is provided by Ascension, who produced and funded this program. It is day 130, and today we're reading from 2 Samuel chapter 12. We're reading 1 Chronicles chapter 16, and we are praying Psalm 51. 2 Samuel chapter 12. Nathan condemns David, and God punishes him. And the Lord sent Nathan to David. He came to him and said to him, "There were two men in a certain city, one rich and the other poor. The rich man had very many flocks and herds, but the poor man had nothing but one little ewe lamb, which he had bought. And he brought it up, and it grew up with him and with his children. It used to eat of his morsel and drink from his cup and lie in his bosom, and it was like a daughter to him. Now there came a traveler to the rich man, and he was unwilling to take one of his own flock or herd to prepare for the wayfarer who had come to him. But he took the poor man's lamb and prepared it for the man who had come to him. Then David's anger was greatly kindled against the man, and he said to Nathan, 'As the Lord lives, the man who has done this deserves to die, and he shall restore the lamb fourfold because he did this thing and because he had no pity.' Nathan said to David, 'You are the man. Thus says the Lord, the God of Israel, I anointed you king over Israel, and I delivered you out of the hand of Saul, and I gave you your master's house and your master's wives into your bosom, and gave you the house of Israel and of Judah. And if this were too little, I would add to you as much more. I have you despised the word of the Lord, to do evil in his sight. You have struck on Uriah the Hittite with the sword, and if he can swear to be your wife, and have slain him with the sword of the Ammonites. Now therefore, the sword shall never depart from your house, because you have despised me, and have taken the wife of Uriah the Hittite to be your wife. Thus says the Lord, behold, I will raise evil against you out of our own house, and will take your wives before your eyes, and give them to your neighbor, and he shall lie with your wives in the sight of this son. For you did it secretly, but I will do this thing before all Israel and before the son." David said to Nathan, "I have sinned against the Lord." And Nathan said to David, "The Lord also has put away your sin. You shall not die. Nevertheless, because by this deed you have utterly scorned the Lord, the child that is born to you shall die." Then Nathan went to his house. And the Lord struck the child that Uriah's wife bore to David, and it became sick. David therefore besought God for the child, and David fasted and went in and lay all night upon the ground. And the elders of his house stood beside him to raise him from the ground, but he would not, nor did he eat food with them. On the seventh day, the child died. And the servants of David feared to tell him that the child was dead, for they said, "Behold, while the child was yet alive, we spoke to him, and he did not listen to us. How then can we say to him, 'The child is dead'? He may do himself some harm." But when David saw that his servants were whispering together, David perceived that the child was dead. And David said to his servants, "Is the child dead?" They said, "He is dead." Then David arose from the earth and washed and anointed himself and changed his clothes and went into the house of the Lord and worshiped. He then went to his own house. And when he asked, they set food before him and he ate. Then his servants said to him, "What is this thing that you have done? You fasted and wept for the child while it was alive, but when the child died, you arose and ate food." David said, "While the child was still alive, I fasted and wept, for I said, 'Who knows whether the Lord will be gracious to me that the child may live?' But now he is dead. Why should I fast? Can I bring him back again? I shall go to him, but he will not return to me." Solomon is born. Then David comforted his wife Bathsheba and went into her.

lay with her, and she bore a son, and he called his name Solomon. And the Lord loved him, and sent a message by Nathan the prophet, so he called his name Jedidiah, because of the Lord. The Ammonites crushed. Now Joab fought against Rabbah of the Ammonites and took the royal city. And Joab sent messengers to David and said, I have fought against Rabbah. Moreover, I have taken the city of waters. Now then, gather the rest of the people together and encamp against the city and take it, lest I take the city and it be called by my name. So David gathered all the people together and went to Rabbah and fought against it and took it. And he took the crown of their king from his head. The weight of it was a talent of gold, and in it was a precious stone. And it was placed on David's head. And he brought forth the spoil of the city, a very great amount. And he brought forth the people who were in it, and set them to labor with saws and iron picks and iron axes, and made them toil at the brick kilns. And thus he did to all the cities of the Ammonites. Then David and all the people returned to Jerusalem. The first book of Chronicles, chapter 16. The ark placed in a tent. And they brought in the ark of God and set it inside the tent which David had pitched for it. And they offered burnt offerings and peace offerings before God. And when David had finished offering the burnt offerings and the peace offerings, he blessed the people in the name of the Lord and distributed to all Israel, both men and women, to each a loaf of bread, a portion of meat, and a cake of raisins. Moreover, he appointed certain of the Levites as ministers before the ark of the Lord to invoke, to thank, and to praise the Lord, the God of Israel. Asaph was the chief. And second to him were Zechariah, Jeiel, Shemiramoth, Jehiel, Mattathiah, Eliab, Benaiah, Obed-Edom, and Jeiel, who were to play harps and lyres. Asaph was to sound the cymbals, and Benaiah and Jehaziel, the priests, were to blow trumpets continually before the ark of the covenant of God. David's Song of Thanksgiving. Then on that day, David first appointed that thanksgiving be sung to the Lord by Asaph and his brethren. O give thanks to the Lord. Call on his name. Make known his deeds among the peoples. Sing to him. Sing praises to him. Tell of all his wonderful works. Glory in his holy name. Let the hearts of those who seek the Lord rejoice. Seek the Lord and his strength. Seek his presence continually. Remember the wonderful works that he has done, the wonders he wrought, the judgments he uttered. O offspring of Abraham, his servant, sons of Jacob, his chosen ones, he is the Lord, our God. His judgments are in all the earth. He is mindful of his covenant forever, of the word that he commanded for 1,000 generations, the covenant which he made with Abraham, his sworn promise to Isaac, which he confirmed as a statute to Jacob, as an everlasting covenant to Israel, saying, to you I will give the land of Canaan as your portion for an inheritance. When they were few in number and of little account and sojourners in it, wandering from nation to nation and from one kingdom to another people, he allowed no one to oppress them. He rebuked kings on their account, saying, touch not my anointed ones, do my prophets no harm. Sing to the Lord all the earth. Tell of his salvation from day to day. Declare his glory among the nations, his marvelous works among all the peoples. For great is the Lord, and greatly to be praised. And he is to be held in awe above all gods. For all the gods of the peoples are idols, but the Lord made the heavens. Honor and majesty are before him. Strength and joy are in his place. Ascribe to the Lord, O families of the peoples, ascribe to the Lord glory and strength. Ascribe to the Lord the glory due his name. Bring an offering and come before him. Worship the Lord in holy attire. Tremble before him all the earth. Yes, the world stands firm, never to be moved. Let the heavens be glad, and let the earth rejoice, and let them say among the nations, the Lord reigns. Let the sea roar, and all that fills it. Let the field exult, and everything in it. Then shall the trees of the wood sing for joy before the Lord, for he comes to judge the earth. O give thanks to the Lord, for he is good, for his mercy endures forever. Say also, deliver us, O God of our salvation, and gather and save us from among the nations, that we may give thanks to your holy name and glory in your praise. Blessed be the Lord, the God of Israel, from everlasting to everlasting. Then all the people said, Amen, and praised the Lord. Regular worship maintained. So David left Asaph and his brethren there before the ark of the covenant of the Lord to minister continually before the ark as each day required, and also Obed-Edom and his 68 brethren, while Obed-Edom, the son of Jeduthun, and Hosah were to be gatekeepers.
And he left Zadok the priest and his brethren, the priests, before the tabernacle of the Lord in the high place that was at Gibeon, to offer burnt offerings to the Lord upon the altar of burnt offering continually, morning and evening, according to all that is written in the law of the Lord which he commanded Israel. With them were Haman and Jeduthun, and the rest of those chosen and expressly named to give thanks to the Lord, for his mercy endures forever. Haman and Jeduthun had trumpets and cymbals for the music and instruments for sacred song. The sons of Jeduthun were appointed to the gate. Then all the people departed, each to his house, and David went home to bless his household. Psalm 51, Prayer for Cleansing and Pardon, to the choirmaster, a psalm of David when Nathan the prophet came to him after he had gone in to Bathsheba. Have mercy on me, O God, according to your merciful love. According to your abundant mercy, blot out my transgressions. Wash me thoroughly from my iniquity and cleanse me from my sin. For I know my transgressions, and my sin is ever before me. Against you, you only have I sinned and done that which is evil in your sight, so that you are justified in your sentence and blameless in your judgment. Behold, I was brought forth in iniquity, and in sin did my mother conceive me. Behold, you desire truth in the inward being. Therefore, teach me wisdom in my secret heart. Purge me with hyssop, and I shall be clean. Wash me, and I shall be whiter than snow. Make me hear joy and gladness. Let the bones which you have broken rejoice. Hide your face from my sins, and blot out all my iniquity. Create in me a clean heart, O God, and put a new and right spirit within me. Cast me not away from your presence, and take not your Holy Spirit from me. Restore to me the joy of your salvation, and uphold me with a willing spirit. Then I will teach transgressors your ways, and sinners will return to you. Deliver me from blood guilt, O God of my salvation, and my tongue will sing aloud of your deliverance. O Lord, open my lips, and my mouth shall show forth your praise. For you take no delight in sacrifice. Were I to give a burnt offering, you would not be pleased. The sacrifice acceptable to God is a broken spirit, a broken and contrite heart, O God, you will not despise. Do good to Zion in your good pleasure. Rebuild the walls of Jerusalem. Then you will delight in right sacrifices, in burnt offerings and whole burnt offerings. Then bulls will be offered on your altar. Father in heaven, we give you praise. We thank you. We thank you for your calling us to repentance. We thank you for reminding us and reminding us of our sin. Thank you for reminding us of our sin and our need for mercy. And also thank you for offering your gift of mercy. Lord God, we find ourselves so often sliding like David did yesterday in yesterday's reading, sliding away from where you're calling us on mission to live off mission, sliding from where you anointed us to be, from belonging to you to rejecting you. And we find ourselves so often as David does today, where Nathan said, you thought this was done in the dark, but the Lord God is going to bring this into the light. And Lord God, you, to save us, you oftentimes reveal our wounds. To save us, you oftentimes reveal our sins. To save us, you oftentimes bring what needs to be brought into the light, into the light. And so, God, we say yes to that. We just say, okay, go ahead, Lord. Whatever you need to do in my life, so that I may not be lost, whatever you need to do in my life so that I can be yours again. You have my permission, so be it. Amen. Help us to say this, Lord God. In Jesus' name we pray. Amen. In the name of the Father, and of the Son, and of the Holy Spirit. Golly, amen. Oh, man. So I've said many times in other contexts that how much I love David, not because of this, and not because of the next chapters. David is a flawed hero, and here in chapter 11, chapter 12 today, chapter 13 tomorrow. I mean, in the chapters that follow, we are going to see a very, very clear vision of David, the broken man, David, the sinner. I guess maybe even that's one of the reasons why I am a fan of David, is again, not because I'm a fan of his choices when he chose evil, when he chose sin, but because, I think a lot of us, we see ourselves in these characters in scripture. Hopefully we see ourselves in these characters in scripture. And when he had Saul and King Saul, who was so preoccupied with what other people thought of him, hopefully we saw ourselves in that, in the times that vanity can creep in and can lead us away from being the people that God has called us to be and lead us away from God himself. And here, even with David, here he is living off mission,
having a dual identity, having a one life here and one life there. Here's David choosing to sin in the dark and God needing to, in order to save David, needing to bring that sin into the light. That's one of the reasons I love David. As again, not because he is fully heroic, but because he is an image to me of God's ability to save, God's desire to save, even if he saves painfully. And that's a thing for us, right? Is that God loves you. You're listening to this. God loves you. And there are times when in God's love, what he has to do is he has to uncover what's been covered. He has to bring into the light what's done in the dark. And he doesn't do this because he hates you. He doesn't do this because he just wants to punish you. He does this because he loves you. And sometimes the only thing that stops a slide is a break, right? And the only thing that stops a slide is a break. And here is God who sends Nathan the prophet to David to stop the slide and to break him. You know, it says very clearly that God forgives you. And Nathan says to David, God forgives you, but there are consequences to your decision. And the sword will not depart from your house. In fact, chapter 13, tomorrow we're going to hear one of the first signs of David's family crumbling, David's family falling apart, and David really failing as a father. He might be successful as a king, super successful as a king, but David fails as a father. And we see that first crack tomorrow in chapter 13. And then we have 1 Chronicles 16, which is one of these where we're kind of going back and forth in time a little bit. Again, just like Deuteronomy and Numbers, but going back and forth in time, here's David in 2 Samuel. He's already established in Jerusalem. Here is David in 1 Chronicles 16, where he's just establishing the ark in the tent. But there's something important about this. Remember, 1 Chronicles is really directed at highlighting two things. One is the royal kingdom, and the other is temple worship. These things that are on the mind of Ezra the scribe, he knows that God wants this kingdom to be a kingdom that goes throughout the entire world. It's going to be reestablished, reconstituted somehow. He doesn't know how. We know how in Jesus. And he also highlights the fact that God has called this people to worship him in this particular way. And so here's David, it's his song of thanksgiving. We have David's regular worship maintained. And at the beginning, we have the Ark of the Covenant placed in a tent. And it goes on to say in 1 Chronicles 16, it says in verse 4, it says, moreover, David appointed certain of the Levites as ministers before the Ark of the Lord to do three things, to invoke, to thank, and to praise the Lord, the God of Israel. And that's so important. If our prayers simply encompassed those three things, to invoke, like, you know, petitions, we call upon the Lord for ourselves, to call upon the Lord for other people, to thank God for the gifts that he's done, what he's done in our lives, and to praise God for who he is. That would be so good if our prayer lives looked like that. Those three elements of invoking, of thanking, and of praising. Also, we have this fourth element that David reveals in chapter 51 of Book of Psalms, which is repentance. When God has corrected me, he's brought me into the light, to live in the light, to turn away from evil and turn to the Lord is repentance. So those four elements, invoking, asking God for our help for ourselves, for others, thanking God, praising God, and turning back to God in repentance. That would just be so good if our prayer lives look like that. Our prayer lives would be pretty healthy. Gosh, we're going to continue this journey together. It's day 130. You guys are doing so incredibly well. Just being faithful and being committed and being part of this community. And I truly, please know that I am praying for you every single day. I know I experience the grace of your prayers as well. So please pray for each other. My name is Father Mike. I cannot wait to see you tomorrow. God bless.

0: That was day 130 of Bible in a Year with Father Mike Schmitz. And now we'd like to share audio from a video called When Mass Feels Like Going Through the Motions with Father Mike from the Ascension Presents YouTube channel.
1: Hi, my name is Father Mike Schmitz, and this is Ascension Presents. So one of the things people will often, I don't know, complain about, lament over, or just kind of note in their life is they say, okay, I go to pray, or I specifically go to Mass, but it feels so empty because it feels like I'm just going through the motions, right? So when it comes to my spiritual life, when it comes to worship of God, I don't know, there should be more because I think I'm just going through the motions. And I say, that's awesome because that's not necessarily a bad thing, but it also might indicate that you need to change a little about how you're going to Mass. Okay, so here's what I mean. Okay, way back in the day, there was this TV, it was a movie called The Karate Kid, and then they did a remake of it, which was also relatively okay. But in both movies, there was Daniel, and he was trained by Mr. Miyagi. If you remember this, in both films, they did different versions of the same thing, where at the beginning of training, Mr. Miyagi said, okay, so Daniel, wax on, wax off, paint the fence, sand the floor, right? So then all day, here's Daniel, and he's painting the fence. Or I think the other one in the new one was, put on your backpack or pick up your whatever, something. Some kind of movement he had to do over and over again. And at the end of the days of doing this, like he knew karate because those were the actual moves you would use, painting fences and sanding floors and waxing on and waxing off were the moves that you would use to defend yourself in karate. I didn't know that. So when I went home from that movie, I'm like, Mom, are there any chores you want me to do? Because I want to learn some karate. That doesn't work. She didn't know how to any karate. So, sweeping the floor didn't really make me into a black belt of any sort. Anyways, but that wouldn't work ever, would it? Why? One of the reasons why is because human nature. You taught me this motion. Now, I won't be super strict in the waxing on or waxing off. I am just going to kind of do it how it needs to get done. So this whole motion would probably end up becoming like this kind of thing where this, I don't think this is a karate move or martial arts move at all whatsoever. What happens is if I don't know the why, like if I don't know the reason why I'm doing this motion, doing this movement, then really quickly it will become not only an empty movement, but it will become maybe even the wrong movement. That's what would have happened in The Karate Kid. And I think it sometimes it actually is what happens in our spiritual lives, in our prayer lives, or when we go to Mass. At the same time, someone needed to teach us the movements, right? I mean, think about this. Let's dial back to when you were first taught, okay, here is how you pray, or here is how we go to Mass. We say like, okay, stand now, kneel now. Make the sign of the cross like this. At some point, someone needed to teach you the motions. I mean, it's almost like I'll switch metaphors here from karate to piano playing because they are very much similar. They're very similar. But if you ever had to practice the piano or like myself, I took classical guitar lessons. Now, I am not a classical guitar player, but I do know that when you play the classical guitar, you have to hold it in a certain position. There are certain ways to position yourself with your leg up and the neck of the guitar like this and your arm right here. And all those positions or all those movements are meant to help you when it comes to playing the guitar or playing the piano. They're not playing the piano. Those movements aren't what it is to play the piano, but they put you in the right space and in the right position, the right posture to be able to actually play the piano. Same thing when making the sign of the cross isn't necessarily the prayer in and of itself, but it opens you up, kneeling, genuflecting, knowing when to stand or when to sit. Those are the movements that hopefully make it possible to enter more deeply into prayer. So what I need to know is, okay, I need to know the movements. I need to know the motions, but I also need to know why. Like, what are they oriented towards? And if you don't know the why yet, but you do know the motions, then this is a great opportunity for you to learn. Okay, so what is the point of the sign of the cross? What is the point of genuflecting? What is the point of standing at this moment of the Mass, but kneeling at this moment of the Mass? Just like saying, what's the point of holding my guitar like this or sitting at the piano like this? Well, it's not just to sit there or hold it like this. It's to be able to play really well. So number one, I need to know the why. Number two, if I find myself only going through the motions, that might be indicating something to me that something in me needs to change. Because obviously we know this. We know that the goal is never to simply go through the motions. The motions themselves are never the goal. So if I'm going through the motions, maybe the problem doesn't have anything to do with the mass. Maybe the problem has to do with me. Maybe the problem doesn't have anything to do with emotions. Maybe the problem has to do with how I'm living. For example, if there's a husband and wife and they're married and they feel like they're just going through the motions, you wouldn't say, well, I guess something's wrong with the relationship. You might as well get out of it, leave it. You'd say, what's wrong with you? What's wrong with the way that you're going through the motions? Or even more importantly, how are you living when you're not with each other? As an example, here's a husband and he just feels like, again, going through the motions with his wife. But you'd be able to ask the question and say, okay, when you're not with her, how often are your thoughts? How often is your heart? How often are your actions rooted in your love for her when you're not with her, so that when you are with her, it's not just going through the motions? And if you'd say, well, actually, I don't really think of her during the course of the day, and I don't really actually make decisions based off of my relationship with her, then you'd say, of course, then something is wrong with the way you're living outside of, I guess, kind of outside of the marriage relationship, so that when it comes to the marriage relationship, it just feels like it's empty or you're going through the motion. Here's what the Catechism says about this when it comes to prayer. It says, we live as we pray because we pray as we live. I mean, actually, they say it the other way. They say, we pray as we live because we live as we pray. And they bring up the very real thing that says, if I do not live according to the Spirit of God, how in the world would I hope to pray according to the Spirit of God? But more specifically, if my thoughts and my heart, my actions are so far from the Lord when I'm not in prayer or at Mass, why do I think that once I've showed up to Mass, my heart is going to be rooted, my actions are going to be centered, and my life is going to be like, you know, revolving around the Lord? We pray as we live because we live as we pray. So what needs to change in my life outside of the Mass so that when I show up to the Mass, it's not just going through the motions? So I need to know why. I need to maybe change some things. But the third thing is, maybe going through the motions isn't such a bad thing. Maybe even merely feeling like you're going through the motions isn't necessarily a bad thing. Why? Because our spiritual lives have peaks and valleys, right? They have times of consolation and have times of desolation. We grow more during the valleys than we do in the peaks. We grow, spiritually speaking, our love grows more in the times of desolation than in times of consolation. Why? Because when I show up to pray and I'm getting this great consolation and I'm not going through the motions and it feels so full, well, that's great. That's awesome. I'm loving God and worshiping God. But I'm also kind of like really pleased with myself because I'm getting a little something back. But when I show up to pray, whether that's my own private prayer or Mass or whatever, and it feels desolate, it feels kind of valley-ish, it feels just like it's motions. Now, I'm doing it on purpose. So like I'm intentional about it, and I'm trying to bring my life in line with what I'm doing at Mass, and I still feel like it's kind of empty. That is a time for purification. Because to show up and do your duty, because you know it's your duty, to show up and do your duty because, you know, out of love, this is my obligation. And every one of us has an obligation to worship God. We all have an obligation to worship God in the Mass. And so even when I don't feel anything, to show up and to worship God in the Mass, it purifies my heart. And actually, it makes our hearts bigger and it makes our love stronger. Duty is not a bad word. I mean, the D-U-T-Y version of duty is not a bad word. Obligation is not a bad word. And going through the motions is sometimes exactly what our souls need in order for our hearts to be able to love better. As St. Jose Maria Escrivá said it, he said something along the lines of, forget about your heart. Duty comes first. But when doing your duty, put your heart into it. It helps. I love that. Duty comes first. But when doing your duty, put your heart into it. That helps. So when you're going through the motions, ask the question, do I know why? Number two, is my life conforming outside of worship to what's happening inside of worship? And three, maybe God is simply purifying me by allowing me to go through this time of desolation where I don't feel anything at Mass. So I'm going to I do my duty and I put my heart into it, everything I've got, God will be there. Promise here at Ascension Presents. My name is Brother Mike. God bless.
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0: Catechism in a Year is produced and funded by Ascension and distributed on radio through a partnership with Spoke Street Media. The catechism used is the Ascension edition of the catechism, which includes the Foundations of Faith approach. You can follow along in any recent version of the Catechism of the Catholic Church. A reading plan and all Catechism in a Year episodes can be found at ascensionpress.com/CIY or on the Ascension app. We're still talking about our belief in the church, and today we move on to a new paragraph discussing the communion of saints. We learn that the communion of saints is the church and hear about how this communion is in holy things and among holy persons.
1: Hi, my name is Father Mike Schmitz, and you're listening to the Catechism in a Year, where we encounter God's plan of sheer goodness for us, revealed in Scripture and passed down through the tradition of the Catholic faith. The Catechism in a Year is provided by Ascension, who produced and funded this program. In 365 days, we'll read through the Catechism of the Catholic Church, discovering our identity in God's family as we journey together toward our heavenly home. This is day 130, reading paragraphs 946 to 953. Kind of a big deal. You know, in the intro, we say, discover our identity in God's family as we journey together toward heavenly home. Today, we're reading paragraph 5. Well, you know what I mean by when I say paragraph 5, the communion of saints. And so we get to talk about for the next couple of days, this reality of what is the church in this mysterious, we talked about the church is the body of Christ, the church is the family of God, the church is all these things, but here's the communion of saints. And there's this something so powerful. In fact, in paragraph 946, it says, after confessing the Holy Catholic Church, the Apostles' Creed adds the phrase, the communion of saints. In a certain sense, this article is a further explanation of the preceding. And here's the question, what is the church if not the assembly of all the saints? And that's just, what an incredible thing, that reality that here we are, united in our faith, united in, well, you know what the Acts of the Apostles says, that here are the believers that were united in the apostles' teaching and fellowship, the breaking of the bread and prayers. And so we're going to recognize how we have communion in the faith. That's one thing. We have communion in the sacraments. That's another thing. We have communion in the charisms, right? The gifts of the Holy Spirit that he has given to the church. We have communion because we hold everything in common, right? And then lastly, in paragraph 953, communion in charity. So we're united in these aspects. And it's just so powerful, again, because we profess the same faith. We're united in that. We have communion there. The sacraments that unite us, particularly baptism at the beginning, but then, you know, in some ways, ultimately, you might say, the Eucharist, because we call it Holy Communion. Third, the communion of charisms. And again, just the gifts that God pours out to the faithful. We hold everything in common, which means that basically we recognize that we place our gifts, we place ourselves at the service of those around us, and then also we have communion in love. Now, before we jump into today, there is some Latin words that we should get used to. In paragraph 948, it talks about this. It says, the communion of saints, therefore, has two closely linked meanings, communion in holy things, sancta, and among holy persons, sancti. So here's the thing. Here's the communion of saints referring, we have communion in holy things, that's sancta, and then we're among holy persons, sancti. And so then the next big quote is sancta sanctis, which in English would be God's holy gifts for God's holy people. And this is just remarkable. You know, it's proclaimed actually by the most Eastern liturgies. It says that in paragraph 948. One of the things that I, have maybe failed to highlight in the past is the depth to which there are various rites in the church. You know, we don't only have the Latin rite in the church. We have all these other beautiful rites. And one of the rites in the Eastern liturgy says this: Sancta Sancti, God's holy gifts for God's holy people. And so just listen to those two terms in paragraph 948, which specify that the fact that the term communion of saints has two closely linked meanings: communion in holy things, sancta, and among holy persons, sancti. Here we are entering into this day, communion of saints. Let's say a prayer and just thank our Heavenly Father for bringing us here to this moment. Father in heaven, we give you praise and glory. Thank you so much. Thank you for bringing us into your church. Thank you for giving us communion among all believers, not just here on earth, but those believers in heaven, those who are being purified on their way to you. Lord God, thank you for making us into one body. You are the gift. You're the source of all life. You're the ultimate destination of all good. Everything we are is meant to be found in you. Everything good in us comes from you. It's all meant to find its ultimate destination in you. So we ask you, God, please, on this day, as we listen to these words, as we pray this reality, help us to say yes to you. Help us to say yes to you with everything that we have so that we can, on this planet, be united in love and in faith. Be united in your sacraments. Be united in caring for one another. Lord God, help us to be united. Help us to truly be an image of communion to the world. In Jesus' name we pray, in the name of the Father, and of the Son, and of the Holy Spirit. Amen. Again, it's day 130. We're reading paragraphs 946 to 953. Paragraph 5, the communion of saints. After confessing the Holy Catholic Church, the Apostles' Creed adds the communion of saints. In a certain sense, this article is a further explanation of the preceding, what is the church if not the assembly of all the saints? The communion of saints is the church. Since all the faithful form one body, the good of each is communicated to the others. We must therefore believe that there exists a communion of goods in the church, but the most important member is Christ, since he is the head. Therefore, the riches of Christ are communicated to all the members through the sacraments. As this church is governed by one and the same Spirit, all the goods she has received necessarily become a common fund. The term communion of saints, therefore, has two closely linked meanings: communion in holy things, sancta, and among holy persons, sancti. Sancta Sanctis, God's holy gifts for God's holy people, is proclaimed by the celebrant in most Eastern liturgies during the elevation of the holy gifts before the distribution of communion. The faithful, sancti, are fed by Christ's holy body and blood, sancta, to grow in the communion of the Holy Spirit, koinonia, and to communicate it to the world. Communion in spiritual goods. In the primitive community of Jerusalem, the disciples devoted themselves to the apostles' teaching and fellowship, to the breaking of the bread and the prayers. Communion in the faith. The faith of the faithful is the faith of the church, received from the apostles. Faith is a treasure of life which is enriched by being shared. Communion of the sacraments. The fruit of all the sacraments belongs to all the faithful. All the sacraments are sacred links uniting the faithful with one another and binding them to Jesus Christ, and above all, baptism, the gate by which we enter into the church. The communion of saints must be understood as the communion of the sacraments. The name communion can be applied to all of them, for they unite us to God, but this name is better suited to the Eucharist than to any other, because it is primarily the Eucharist that brings this communion about. Communion of charisms. Within the communion of the church, the Holy Spirit distributes special graces among the faithful of every rank for the building up of the church. Now, to each is given the manifestation of the Spirit for the common good. They had everything in common. Everything the true Christian has is to be regarded as a good possessed in common with everyone else. All Christians should be ready and eager to come to the help of the needy and of their neighbors in want. A Christian is a steward of the Lord's goods. Communion in charity. In the Sanctorum Communio, none of us lives to himself and none of us dies to himself. If one member suffers, all suffer together. If one member is honored, all rejoice together. Now you are the body of Christ and individually members of it. Charity does not insist on its own way. In this solidarity with all men, living or dead, which is founded on the communion of saints, the least of our acts done in charity redounds to the profit of all. Every sin harms this communion. Okay, there we have it, paragraphs 946 to 953. I think this is just absolutely beautiful. This section on the communion of saints only lasts a couple of days because in a couple of days we'll continue on to Mary, Mother of Christ, Mother of the Church. We'll also talk about what it is to be forgiven for our sins. We'll talk about what it is to believe in the resurrection of the body. Those are the days coming, but today and tomorrow, we're talking about the communion of saints. And I just love this. This is incredible. Paragraph 946, the communion of saints is the church. Obviously, everything comes from Jesus. Jesus is the source. He's the head. So he's the most important member of the entire body, right? But yet the communion of saints is the church. And then paragraphs 947 and 948 highlight this incredible way in which the communion of saints essentially comes from the Eucharist, comes from the sacraments, and also unites us together and how we belong to each other because of this. So paragraph 947, since all the faithful form one body, the good of each is communicated to the others. Now, that's going to be reiterated in the last paragraph we heard today, right? Paragraph 953 we heard today that talks about, there's a quote from scripture that says, none of us lives to himself and none of us dies to himself. That's from Romans chapter 14. St. Paul went on to say, if one member suffers, all suffer together. If one member is honored, all rejoice together. Now you are the body of Christ and each individually members of it. That's 1 Corinthians chapter 12. You know, all of those things are so, so important because we're part of the body of Christ, right? Because we're part of the communion of saints, we belong to each other. And because we belong to each other, if one member suffers, we all suffer. And if one member is honored, we all rejoice together. That's why the very last two sentences of this entire reading for today are both inspiring and convicting. So it says, in this solidarity with all men, living or dead, which is founded on the communion of saints, the least of our acts done in charity redounds to the profit of all, which is so inspiring, right? The least of our acts done in charity, even the smallest thing that you do out of love is for everyone. That's not just your virtue. It's not just your grace. It redounds to the profit of every one of us. At the same time, the very last sentence we heard today is so convicting. Every sin harms this communion. So every good thing we do, everything, even the smallest thing, if you're homebound right now, if you do nothing in the sense of like nothing that the world would say is, oh, that's important or that's productive. But if you simply unite your prayers, your heart to Jesus, if you unite your suffering to Jesus, that doesn't just help you and purify your heart. That helps the entire body. If you just offer that suffering up in love, say, Jesus, take my suffering. Jesus, use my suffering. That doesn't just make you holy. That doesn't just sanctify you. That actually helps everyone. Highlight, there's no such thing as private virtue, right? There's no such thing as private grace in some ways like that. You can say it like this. At the same time, there's also no such thing as private sin. There's personal sin, right? There's things that I've done on my own, but there's no such thing as private sin because it belongs to all of us. Again, every sin harms this communion. That is both the inspiring part of being part of the communion of saints, as well as the convicting part of being part of the communion of saints there in paragraph 953. But going back to 947, we said this first line, since all the faithful form one body, the good of each is communicated to the others. Yep, we just kind of highlighted. But it goes on to say, this is so powerful, the riches of Christ are communicated to all the members through the sacraments. In a few days from now, maybe about 2 weeks, I think, in 2 weeks from now, give or take, we're going to launch into the second pillar of the catechism on the sacraments, the riches of Christ. What Jesus has done for us come to us. Well, they meet us. They transform us through the sacraments. And this is incredible. That's why I love this paragraph 948 that says, if you're looking at your catechism right now, in the smaller script, right, in the small script, it talks about sancta sanctis, God's holy gifts for God's holy people. Let's just read that again. God's holy gifts for God's holy people is proclaimed by the celebrant in most Eastern liturgies during the elevation of the holy gifts before the distribution of Holy Communion. So remember, so in the West, typically, if you're Latin Catholic, you're familiar with, here's the priest who says, behold the Lamb of God, behold him who takes away the sins of the world. Blessed are those who call the supper of the Lamb. And we have our response. But one of the proclamations in the Eastern liturgies is sancta sanctis, God's holy gifts for God's holy people. Now, the faithful, the sancti, are fed by Christ's holy body and blood, sancta, to grow in the communion of the Holy Spirit, koinonia, Greek word, and to communicate it to the world. So here you are, here I am. We're fed by Christ's holy body and blood and grow in communion. So how do we increase the communion of the saints? How do we grow in the communion of saints? Well, by letting what Holy Communion, the Eucharist, by letting it do what it's meant to do. Among many other things, it binds us together. That's one of the reasons why in paragraph 949, it quotes the Acts of the Apostles. And in Acts of the Apostles chapter 2:42, it says that the disciples devoted themselves to four things, right? The apostles' teaching, fellowship, to the breaking of the bread, and the prayers. And that's why we highlight these elements here in the remaining paragraphs. The faithful, from the very beginning, the church was marked by, to be a disciple was to be marked by the fact that you devoted yourself to the apostles' teaching, so we're united in faith, to fellowship, that we were united in taking care of each other, caring for each other, to the breaking of the bread, which is code for the Eucharist, that's code for the Mass, essentially, and the prayers. That's why it's so powerful in the next two paragraphs. It highlights those exact things, communion of the faith, communion of the sacraments, communion of charisms, that those charisms are given to every person in the church for the good of everyone, and they held everything in common. That means to say, the gifts that God's given to me, that they're for the people who need them the most, that I get to place them back in the Lord's hands. I get to place them at the service of our brethren, which is so incredibly important. Because why? Because we belong to each other. And I think that's a quote from Mother Teresa that we keep coming back to again and again, when she said, there's a reason we don't have peace in the world. It's because we've forgotten that we belong to each other. And here we are today, tomorrow, and hopefully for the rest of our lives, just remembering that you're not alone. At the end, you might find yourself in a place of isolation. You might find yourself in a place where you do feel alone. You don't see many people, but you're not alone. You are part of the communion of saints. In fact, those who have died, they're still part of the communion of saints. Those who are in purification, in purgatory, those who are in the beatific vision in heaven, we're still united with them. So our beloved faithful, our beloved dead, who have passed into God's presence, they're not separated from us. Well, they are separated from us in time and space, but they're not separated from us when it comes to being part of one body, when it comes to having communion with them. We still are united with them. And so tomorrow, as we continue to pray through this and read through this section on the communion of saints, we're going to hear a little bit more about what that means. But for right now, let's pray for each other. I am praying for you. Please pray for me. My name is Brother Mike. I cannot wait to see you tomorrow. God bless.
0: Day 130 of Catechism in a Year with Father Mike Schmitz. For our faith, St. Peter tells us, always be prepared to make a defense to anyone who calls you to account for the hope that is in you, yet do it with gentleness and reverence. That's just what this catechism helps us to do. It helps us witness to others and ourselves the goodness of God at work in our world and our salvation. So don't get discouraged if this all seems new and a little overwhelming. We're just brushing up on testimony for why we love God so much and why God loves us so much more. And now we'd like to share audio from a video called Why Does God Let Bad Things Happen? With Father Mike from the Ascension Presents YouTube channel.
1: Hi, my name is Father Mike Schmitz, and this is Ascension Presents. A number of years ago, a friend of mine had another friend who, just this tragic case where he was taking care of his newborn baby and changing the baby on a high table. And he turned away just to grab a diaper. And when he turned away, the baby rolled over and rolled off the table and died. Awful. Now, I want to pause and just say, I know that some of you have experienced things just like that, or maybe even worse. And what a lot of people said to this guy, and what a lot of people have said to you is, well, trying to comfort, trying to offer some kind of consolation has been, well, this is part of God's plan. This is, for some reason, we don't understand it, but this is all part of God's plan. And the thing is, we just have to understand, we have to realize this. As Catholic Christians, that's not true. That's just not true. That is not part of God's plan. And just, we have to stop saying that. Here's the reason why. Because sometimes we like to think, well, God's in control. God's in control. God's in control of everything. And yes and no. I would say this. I would say God's intimately involved with everything, but God is not in control of everything. And he did this on purpose. Now, God is all powerful. Absolutely. God is omnipotent is the word, right? So God is all powerful. And so he could be in control of every little detail. But here's the crazy thing. As Catholic Christians, in our Judeo-Christian view of Revelation reveals us that God reveals to us that God is independent of all creation. He's the source of all being. The moment that God created anything outside of himself, he gave up, voluntarily gave up a degree of power. What I mean by that is the moment that God created something like physics and thermodynamics and things like circles and squares, he gave up his power over there being the possibility of there being a circular square circle, or the possibility that physics doesn't work. The moment God created anything outside of himself, he gave up a certain degree of his power. The moment God created free human beings or free angelic beings, he gave up a certain degree of his power, that he's not in control of you. He's not in control of the angels unless we submit our wills to his. But we all know this, right? We know this is what sin is. When I say to God, I know what you want, but I'm going to do what I want anyways. And we think, we look at that and we're like, man, especially in the midst of war, in the midst of violence, in the midst of like heartbreak, we're like, no, actually, God, it would be really awesome if you could just take away some human freedom and give me back my child. Give me back my mom and dad. Take away, actually, God, take control and let your will be done. But God wills that you and I retain our freedom and that this world still acts according to certain laws. Now, we know that God did not make death. In fact, the book of wisdom in the Old Testament says, God did not make death, nor does he rejoice in the destruction of the living. So when someone dies, that's not God's will. That's not part of God's plan. That doesn't mean that God is distant. That doesn't mean that he doesn't care. That doesn't mean he's disengaged. God is intimately involved with every moment of our lives. In fact, what did Jesus say? He said that that there's not one sparrow that can fall from the sky, that God does not know about it and apparently care about it. So God is deeply, intimately involved in every element of our lives. But that doesn't mean that everything that happens is therefore part of his plan. Because we could say it's all of God's will. Yep, we say it's all God's will. We need to make a very important distinction. There's such a thing as God's perfect will. Those are the things that he directly wills, that he directly wants to happen. Now, we have to understand that God's character, his very essence is goodness, is life, is love, is reason, is wisdom, all these good things. And so whenever there is life and love and joy and wisdom and truth, all of the things, beauty, they're all some part of his directly willing those things. When evil things happen, that is not part of God's perfect will. That's part of what we refer to as God's permissive will, that he allows it to happen. So when someone says about the child who fell off the table and they died, part of God's plan, no, false. That is not plan A. This is God allowed that to happen. It's his permissive will, but he did not want that to happen. He allowed it to happen, but he did not want it to happen. But because he created a world where he's not a tyrant, where he's not in control of every little thing, because he created a world like that, those things happen. Now, but you think again, let's go back to this. Oh, God, why don't you just take it away? Why don't you take away some freedom? Turn off the laws of physics. Turn off the laws of thermodynamics. Turn off the stuff in the air that can poison us and kill us. Like, do something about that. And there's two reasons why God doesn't violate our free human will. One, at least two. One reason is because apparently God deems the retention of our freedom as a greater good than even the momentary suspension of human freedom for human security and safety. And I don't get it, but if God's good, then I'm going to trust that. Second reason is because God knows that even in the midst of the worst evil, he can bring about a greater good. We know that this is true. God did not will that Jesus died. That's not part of his perfect will. That's part of his permissive will. He allowed that to happen. And Jesus allowed that to happen to him. He offered himself up in that. But that's not part of God's perfect will. He allowed it to happen knowing that he could bring about a greater good. Think of the worst thing that ever happened in human history. God became human, became vulnerable, and we killed him. That led to the greatest thing that ever happened in human history. Is that because even though we killed God, God saved us. So God allows these things to happen, not because he wants them to happen, but because he knows A, that freedom is a greater good, B, that he can bring about a greater redemption through even the worst stuff that happens. Because one of the things, this is just a word of hope, because this sounds like, well, gosh, God's just going to let anything happen. No, not exactly. God does not will evil. And even when evil happens, it does not thwart God's plan. When someone dies, that wasn't necessarily part of God's plan, but it doesn't thwart God's plan. When someone is attacked and brutalized, violated, that was not part of God's plan, but that still does not thwart God's plan. God knows that I can take this broken thing and I make it whole again. He can take your destroyed heart, your destroyed life, and he can bring it back to life. God can take even stuff that is dead and bring it to life. Hang in there. He can bring about a greater good. Don't give up. God not only can, he wants to. His perfect will is that he brings about a greater good, even through stuff that we just don't get, even through death, even through accidents, even through disease. And that should give us hope. From all of us here at Ascension Presents, my name is Father Mike. God bless.
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12: Welcome to Divine Mercy in My Soul, a program dedicated to teaching and promoting the message of divine mercy as revealed by Jesus to St. Maria Faustina. Each week, Father Jacek Mazur and Rick Paolini will examine the message of mercy in the life and diary of St. Faustina.

0: place. It's the greatest joy in my life.
1: That is a realization that as I grew older, Father, and I started to look at all of the different vocations that people have, it really struck me one day. I was in church, and to be honest with you, I was daydreaming. And it came to the consecration, and I watched as the host was elevated, and I realized that prior to that elevation, that was a piece of bread. And after the elevation and after the pronouncement of the words of consecration, it was the body, blood, soul, and divinity of Jesus. And it just hit me like it never hit me in my life, the awesome authority and power that a priest has given to them through ordination. No one else can do that. There's no one else that has been given the authority to change an ordinary piece of bread into the body, blood, soul, and divinity of Jesus. And it has stayed with me. And it's helped me because, as you know, Father, one of the crises that we're in today is the fact that so many people, they'll say to me, do you really believe that? Do you really believe that? That becomes the body, blood, soul, and divinity of Jesus? And I try to tell them, yes, I absolutely believe it, but I don't understand it. And there's a difference. We're not called to understand how it happens because we're incapable of understanding that. But in faith, we're called to believe it if we are going to be Catholic. And I pray for the people who are struggling today, because today we think we're so smart, don't we?
0: Some of us, yes.
1: As a society, we think, oh, we can rationalize, we can delve into everything and explain everything. So, you know,
0: we have the science, we have the technology, we have all the equipment, and yet some of the things still remain a mystery for us.
1: We struggle with mysteries today because of that. And I think that's part of the problem, because it's not something that we can objectively rationalize to, or we can't perform an experiment that's going to prove it. But yet, Jesus said it, and I actually said that to someone once. I said, well, why do you believe that? And I said, because Jesus said it.
0: And what more do you need?
1: I don't need any more.
0: He said it, and that's the way it is.
1: And you believe it. Plus, there are so many indications. In the course of the show, I'd like to read a couple of the Eucharistic miracles that have happened. And this one was reported by St. Peter Damian. It says, a sorceress asked a woman to bring her a consecrated host. And the reason that a sorceress wants a consecrated host is so they can desecrate it. It says, the woman went to Mass, and during communion, she managed to hide a host in her handkerchief. The priest noticed what happened and ran after the woman and ordered her to show him what she was hiding. The woman opened the handkerchief, and to their surprise, they saw that half of the stolen particle had been transformed into flesh, and the other half looked like a host. Now, those types of things have happened throughout history.
0: Of course, many times.
1: And
0: to strengthen the faith of the faithful and also the priests as well.
1: Yes, and there's another one. I can't remember exactly where it happened, but I know that there was a sister who was struggling with the belief in the real presence. And when the priest put the host on her tongue, it turned to flesh. And one of the interesting things about these Eucharistic miracles, from my understanding, is that when they test them, they're all the same blood type. It's an AB blood type. And there's a lot. And there's another one we're going to read on later in the show. But these types of miracles are there, as Father said, to help us. Because even though we can accept in faith, for those who can't or for those who struggle with it, God allows these Eucharistic miracles to happen so that we can see, for those who have the name Thomas,

0: those who want to put their fingers in the wounds, they're available to us.
1: Yes. John Paul II, great apostle of God's mercy, said, "How marvelous is the mystery of God living among us, the mystery of the Eucharist." When you look at the spirituality of St. Maria Faustina Kowalska, you see how Faustina was focused on the Eucharist, how her life and her writings and things that we know about her are part of this Eucharistic spirituality. We know that our union with God, which was initiated in the sacrament of baptism, is deepened and strengthened by the sacrament of the Eucharist that we receive. This Eucharist was the center of Faustina's spiritual life. When you look at her diary, there is so many references to the Blessed Sacrament, to the Eucharist. Well, her religious name was Sister Maria Faustina of the Blessed Sacrament. So she naturally was drawn to that beautiful mystery, to this great sacrament. She expressed it so many times in her diary. We'll soon quote some of the passages of her diary to just simply show you what a great sacrament we have in our church that Christ gave us to nurture us, to strengthen us, to enkindle our faith, give us that nourishment in our pilgrimage through life. And Faustina writes about it on different occasions. There's literally dozens of references to the Blessed Sacrament. Let's maybe start quoting some of them.
0: In entry 183, Father, St. Faustina writes, "One morning after Holy Communion, I heard this voice," and this is the voice of Jesus, "I desire that you accompany me when I go to the sick." Again, back to the words of St. Faustina, "I answered that I was quite willing, but after a moment of reflection, I started wondering how I was going to do so. The sisters of the second choir do not accompany the Blessed Sacrament." Now, by word of explanation, the second choir were the worker bees among the sisters of Our Lady of Mercy.
1: If you can use that comparison.
0: They were the workers. They were those who were educated, who were the teachers, and they were the first choir. Mm-hmm. And then there was the second choir, and St. Faustina was of the second choir. So it says, the second choir do not accompany the Blessed Sacrament. It is always the sister directresses who go. I thought to myself, Jesus will find a way. Shortly afterward, Mother Raphael sent for me and said, "Sister, you will accompany the Lord Jesus when the priest goes to visit the sick." And all through the time of my probation, I carried the light, accompanying the Lord as a knight of Jesus. I always tried to gird myself with an iron belt, for it would not be proper to accompany the king in everyday dress. And I offered this mortification for the sick. Now, by word of explanation, the iron belt was a belt that was made with metal mesh. And the nuns could wear that belt only with permission and for a limited time as a penance.
1: Right. And they would offer that penance for different intentions. And as we know, Faustina here offers this mortification for the intention of the sick.
0: There's so many points that you can make in this passage, Father. Mm-hmm. It's her attachment to the Eucharist.
1: Mm-hmm. Her longing.
0: Her longing to be with Jesus.
1: Her desire to be right there at his feet.
0: Yes, and to be there when, you know,
1: so that she wouldn't be just like Martha, but also like Mary.
0: Yes.
1: Listening at the feet of Jesus.
0: But she says, "Oh, how I wish I could do that." And then she says, "Jesus will find a way." The faith to know that which she thought would not be possible can be possible if Jesus wants it to happen. And then not only does it happen, but she says, "Throughout my probation, I carried the light." Mm-hmm. And, you know, when I look at this and I know about the relationship of St. Faustina with Jesus, not only did she want to be with him, but he wanted to be with her. And I think that's something that we sometimes forget, that as we're receiving Jesus in the Eucharist, in Holy Communion, at Mass, not only do we go to receive him and we long for him, he's longing to be with us.
1: Mm-hmm. I had a privilege of being in Faustina's hometown and the home where she was born and raised. And the sisters told us that sometimes Faustina would make those shortcuts to the church through those roads that were not paved, through the fields, and she would just run straight through the fields to get to the church faster, to be just there with Jesus. And it's a cute little church, not very big, a very small church. And Faustina would spend hours and hours in adoration there. Since early childhood, her faith in the real presence of Christ under the species of consecrated bread filled her mind and heart, and kindling within her a fervent love and constant longing for God. And Faustina would penetrate this mystery of God on different occasions. She would write about it, she would talk about it, she would express her great love for the Eucharist. But one of the most profound things that we find in her diary about the Eucharist is entrance 1037, and Faustina says, "Jesus concealed in the host is everything to me." Just like that. Jesus concealed in the host is everything to me. As you said earlier, Rick, a lot of people have a problem with this mystery. Because as we know, the form doesn't change during the consecration. And the church uses this term transubstantiation, telling us that the form indeed does not change, but the substance changes profoundly from what we see as bread and wine, and to our senses will always appear as bread and wine. It will always taste like bread, it will always look like wine. But what we really receive on the spiritual level through our faith is the body and blood, soul and divinity of the Lord himself.
0: That's the nourishment that he promised. Mm-hmm. That's the nourishment that he promised. In John's gospel, and I've said it so many times, when he said to eat my flesh, mm-hmm. and everyone ran away. He said, what's he talking about?
1: Yeah, many people, as the gospel says, no longer accompanied him.
0: That's right.
1: After that teaching.
0: And he didn't run after him and say,
1: oh, come back.
0: I only meant that figuratively. Right. I didn't really. He didn't. Right. He let him go.
1: He let him.
0: He said, are you going to leave too? Say, no.
1: Mm-hmm. It's interesting that he let them go.
0: Yes, he did. He wants us to choose him.
1: Yes.
0: He gives us the teaching, he gives us the example, he gives us everything we need to make the choice, but we are called to make the decision. You know, Father, the rest of that entry, 1037, is worthy of reading.
1: Mm-hmm.
0: St. Faustina wrote, "I find myself so weak that were it not for Holy Communion, I would fall continually. One thing alone sustains me, and that is Holy Communion. From it I draw my strength. In it is all my comfort. I fear life on days when I do not receive Holy Communion. I fear my own self. Jesus concealed in the host is everything to me. From the tabernacle I draw strength, power, courage, and light. Here I seek consolation in time of anguish. I would not know how to give glory to God if I did not have the Eucharist in my heart.
1: That's a very good passage, all about the Eucharist, basically, and expressing Faustina's passion for the Eucharist.
0: And the spiritual benefits of it.
1: Exactly, spiritual benefits that we are sometimes forgetting. She says, I draw strength, power, courage, light. And sometimes we're looking for these things in wrong places. In wrong places, forgetting that there is this tabernacle there in our church, that there is exposition of the Blessed Sacrament. Okay, maybe if not in our parish church, maybe in a neighboring parish where I can go and there is a chapel. Maybe I can find a chapel that has an exposition of the Blessed Sacrament 24/7. Some people are not even aware of it, that we do have churches that have exposition of the Blessed Sacrament 24/7. Where you can always come, you can always turn to Christ Jesus there and find that strength, power, courage, and light that Faustina is talking about. Let's take the opportunity to find a place like that, especially if we are going through some difficult moments, if we are going through some time of anguish. It gives us an opportunity to give glory to God, to praise His name, to find comfort and that light that we need.
0: I haven't researched this, Father, but I heard a priest say once that there has not been one church that had perpetual adoration 24/7 closed.
1: That's interesting. Now, I wonder why.
0: I haven't researched that.
1: I wonder why. Huh?
0: It's a very interesting statistic if it is in fact true, but there's so much that you can gain by that. And how many times have you and I know you hear it more than I do, people say, I can't take it anymore.
1: Mm-hmm.
0: I can't take it anymore. I am just so exhausted. I'm so nervous. I'm so worked up. I'm so this, that, and the other.
1: Mm-hmm.
0: Go to Jesus.
1: I think that today people have a difficulty with this sacrament and even with adoration because we are afraid of silence. We are afraid of that. We like to be busy. We like to be active. And some people say, okay, I come to the church, there's this monstrance with the host, and now what? Well, and now you sit down, and you look at the host, and you start recollecting yourself, and start thinking, where do you really stand before God at this point of your life? And the Holy Spirit is the one who helps us to understand where we actually stand before God at this point in our lives. Some people don't like to be confronted like that. Because very often the Holy Spirit reminds us or convicts us of our mistakes, sins, failures, and people don't like to even think about it. But we ought to give ourselves that opportunity and time to see where we are in our spiritual lives, in our family lives, lives as Catholics, mothers, fathers, spouses, children. Where do we stand? In what direction do we go? And this adoration time is perfect for something like that.
0: Adoration is a gift. And it's a gift that plus other gifts of the Eucharist we will continue to speak about when we come back. This Divine Mercy reflection is from the diary of St. Maria Faustina. When we are tired or ill, we can be short or irritable with those closest to us. Half the battle can be awareness of our mood and the consolation that even a saint had this same struggle. Paragraph 783 of the diary states,
2: I must be on my guard, especially today, because I am becoming oversensitive to everything. Things I would not pay any attention to when I am healthy bother me today. O my Jesus, my shield and my strength, grant me your grace that I may emerge victorious from these combats. This insight from St. Faustina is valuable advice for the times we are tired or ill. It also allows us to give proper consideration to others who may be in the same state and in need of our understanding. This Divine Mercy Reflection is brought to you by the Station of the Cross.
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4: When I read Humani Vitae's challenge to men of science, I felt that the Church was speaking directly to me. In 1968, I was a senior medical student. By December of that year, I had begun my first research project on natural methods of family planning, but that project didn't lead very far. At the time, I was also president of my medical fraternity. Some of my fraternity brothers, relying mostly on the national media's information, ridiculed the Church's position on contraception and her letter, Humani Vitae. Many felt that the kind of science for which the Church was asking for was impossible. Yet I remember telling them that I thought the answer would be forthcoming within the next 5 years. At the time I said that, it seemed more like a wish and a desire than anything else. Until next time, I'm Dr. Tom Hilgers.
3: For a complimentary gift and more information on the Pope Paul VI Institute, log on to www.popepaulvi6.com.
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1: Entry 1783 in Faustina's diary. We read, "When I immersed myself in prayer and united myself with all the masses that were being celebrated all over the world at that time, I implored God, for the sake of all these holy masses, to have mercy on the world and especially on poor sinners who were dying at that moment. At the same instant, I received an interior answer from God that 1,000 souls had received grace through the prayerful meditation I had offered to God. We do not know the number of souls that is ours to save through our prayers and sacrifices. Therefore, let us always pray for sinners." The meaning of the sacrifice of Mass. Faustina reminds us of this. How important it is to participate in Holy Mass, and that we should also offer sometimes these Masses and communions that we receive for the intentions of souls, poor sinners, those who are dying, those who need conversion. You know, that's the whole idea. We can offer it for many different intentions, and not only request Mass for certain souls, but also receive the sacrament of the Eucharist for their intention.
0: I like where she says, "and united myself with all the masses," mm-hmm. celebrated all over the world.
1: Well, our church is universal. Our church is Catholic, right? So we have the same sacrifice of Mass being offered in thousands of places all around the world, in different languages, you know, different tongues of men, different cultures, different times. And when you really think about it, the Holy Sacrifice of Mass is being offered constantly, every single hour. There is a priest somewhere out there in the world offering Mass.
0: But to unite your prayers with all of those Masses and to hear the effect that it has. Mm-hmm. 1,000 souls had received grace. Mm-hmm. That's powerful. That's powerful. For those of us who have so many people that we want to pray for difficulties, for health, for Thanksgiving, to be able to unite our prayer with hundreds or thousands of other Masses throughout the world and to know that it has an effect.
1: Right. Because this sacrifice, the sacrifice of Jesus on Golgotha, continues to this day. Today, by the power of the Holy Spirit, the Church does the same thing in every Holy Mass. The bread and wine are changed into the real body and blood of Christ Jesus, and in a mystical way, but also in reality, the Mass actualizes the events that took place in the upper room and on Golgotha nearly 2,000 years ago. It's the same sacrifice that we offer today. Mm. We just don't see the reality that surrounds us during Mass, because certain things are still hidden before our eyes. But there is a great mystery there. I mean, through thousands through hundreds of years, through centuries, close to 2,000 years, this sacrifice of Mass has been celebrated constantly in the Church.
0: What a gift.
1: Mm-hmm.
0: Entry 1611. When the chaplain brings me the Lord Jesus, there are moments when I am pervaded with the very vivid presence of God, and the Lord gives me to know His holiness. At such times, I see the smallest speck of my soul, and I would like to purify my soul before every Holy Communion. When I asked the confessor, he said there was no need to confess before every Holy Communion. Holy Communion takes away these tiny things, and it is a temptation to think about confession when receiving Holy Communion. I did not go on to explain the condition of my soul in any greater detail, because he was not my director, but the confessor. This knowledge does not take up my time because it is faster than lightning. It enkindles my love, leaving me with the knowledge of myself. That's a struggle. Mm-hmm. Mm-hmm. For someone as holy as St. Faustina when you receive Eucharist, because today so many people receive the Eucharist in really questionable
1: unworthy manner.
0: And yet St. Faustina, who we know was not perfect, but she became almost scrupulous about the fact of wanting her soul, wanting that receptacle to be as perfect as possible before she received Jesus.
1: I think it was her love. She did not want to invite Jesus into her heart, knowing that there might be some imperfections here or there, or some attachment to things or creatures. And she wanted to make sure that she prepares an ample room in her heart. It's like setting the table when you invite guests. You make sure that the table is clean, that every single piece of dirt or something is removed, cleaned, and that you prepare a nice setting at the table for the guest that you're inviting, especially if that guest is of some great importance to you. And then same thing on a spiritual level. She was trying to make sure that her heart is pure, that her heart is ready and open and willing, and that her heart is going to be that pleasing place for Jesus who comes in the Eucharist.
0: Father, when you have a relationship with someone, when you're dating, if you're dating someone, and I don't know if women are worse or men are worse, but when you're first with someone who you're feeling something very special for, you want everything to be perfect. You wear your best clothes.
1: That's the thing.
0: You shower. Your hair, yes, that would be fundamental. But you make sure that your hair is the way you think it looks best on you.
1: Mm-hmm.
0: You wear the clothes that best complement you.
1: You put on some
0: the
1: cologne.
0: Colors and all those things.
1: How about some cologne?
0: That's right, if you like cologne. I sneeze when I wear cologne. But those things are so important.
1: Mm-hmm.
0: And Faustina and the great saints, that's how they felt in their relationship with Jesus. When you invite someone over to your home, you clean the house. You get the house ready. You make your house look the best. I remember when certain things would happen at home, our kids would go, "Are we having company?" How do you know? Well, there were certain indicators. In the business that I was in, when certain things started to happen, the other employees other than the management would say, "Are we having visitors?" Because we want to prepare. We want to prepare. Same thing with Jesus. The same thing with Jesus. We should want our souls to be the best receptacles.
1: Mm-hmm. I remember when I was still back in high school, and my room would sometimes get a little bit messy, and I couldn't motivate myself to clean it up. I would invite somebody, and then I knew that this person is coming, and I need to clean it up. I have no other choice. So that was the motivation that I would pick sometimes. I would just invite a friend over.
0: I can understand that. Mm-hmm. I can understand it. But that's a good way to motivate yourself.
1: Mm-hmm.
0: That's
1: mm-hmm.
0: a good way to do that. Hopefully people will understand and motivate themselves to clean up themselves spiritually.
1: Mm-hmm.
0: In entry 1473, St. Faustina writes, "Oh my Jesus, my only desire, although I wanted to receive you today with greater fervor than ever, nevertheless, precisely on this day, my soul is drier than ever. My faith grows in power, and so the fruit of your coming, Lord, will be abundant. Although many a time you come without touching my senses and reign only in the loftier part of me, the senses too sometime rejoice at your coming."
1: She is admitting here that sometimes her soul is in this state where she feels dry. She says she feels dry, and she would always want to have that fervent love for the Lord who is coming in the Eucharist, but sometimes this is how she feels, and she does not always feel the abundance of grace that she receives in the Eucharist, although, as she says, some of the senses can feel it at times.
0: It's so much about relationship. There are so many parts of relationships where it gets kind of ho-hum.
1: Mm-hmm.
0: Now, I hate to say that, but there are times you're sitting in church, and even though that wonderful presence of Jesus is there, I attend Mass every day,
1: mm-hmm.
0: and I don't attend with the same fervor. I wouldn't miss it, and I benefit from it every single day. But as I was saying to someone one time, you know, we don't get up and go, "Oh, man, today I'm going to have breakfast."
1: No, we don't.
0: We don't.
1: We don't.
0: And we don't say, "Oh, lunch. We're going to have lunch." But we do say, "Hey, we're going out for dinner tonight. We're going to this place, and it's going to be great." Because there are times we move into a routine. Doesn't mean we don't need breakfast, lunch, and dinner every day. We need it. But we don't get, as she says here, her senses. "You can come without touching my senses." Folks, being involved in our faith, receiving the sacrament of Eucharist, isn't going to be a bells and whistles experience every time. And I think, Father, that's what some of us look for. You know, I receive it and nothing happens.
1: Nothing happens, yeah.
0: Nothing. Well, you know what? You have no idea what happens.
1: Well, how much do you put into it? Maybe that's why nothing happens, because you don't put anything into it.
0: It's not going to always be a bells and whistles sensual experience.
1: No.
0: But spiritually, it's always a bells and whistles experience.
1: Mm-hmm.
0: And we have to be aware of that, because she says, "The senses too often rejoice at your coming." Even when she doesn't
1: mm-hmm.
0: feel it, it's there.
1: Mm-hmm.
0: It's there.
1: Mm-hmm.
0: And she knows that.
1: But it's a very good comparison to that breakfast meal that we like to have on a daily basis, right? And it's a routine, okay, just like any other routine. And we always are ready for breakfast. How much do we hunger for God? For that spiritual nourishment? How much do we really long to have that spiritual nourishment on a daily basis, either through the gift of the Eucharist or prayer, spiritual reading, inspirational song, meditation, reading the Bible, inspirational books, sources? How much do we really hunger for that? That's a good question that all of us should ask ourselves.
0: I have adoration every week that's scheduled. And I hate to admit this, but there are times when I resent the fact that someone else comes into the chapel. When I'm alone with Jesus and all of a sudden someone walks in, I go, oh, you know, it's terrible that I feel this way, but I really want it to be alone.
1: Alone. Mm-hmm.
0: And that really isn't the right, because our God is universal. He loves each and every, he waits for each and every one of us. Mm-hmm. But I guess I was being a little selfish, because there are times when I'm in there and I have that quiet, as you said, you have that silence. You have Jesus one-on-one, and then all of a sudden somebody comes in.
1: Mm-hmm. I know. You can't have everything, I guess. Faustina writes in her diary about the Eucharistic Congress that Holy Father Pope Pius XI participated in, and we find about this Congress in her diary, entrance 925. She wrote this on February 7, 1937. She wrote, "Today I prayed more fervently than ever for the Holy Father and three priests, that God would inspire them as to what he's asking of me, for the realization of this depends on them. Oh, how happy I am that the Holy Father's health is improving. Today I heard him addressing the Eucharistic Congress, and I went there in spirit to receive the apostolic blessing." Some of us had a chance to participate in Eucharistic Congresses. I know that we had a beautiful Eucharistic Congress here in Philadelphia many years ago. And from that Congress, we have this beautiful song, Gift of Finest Wheat. And there's local Eucharistic Congresses that people participate in. When you hear about that, give yourself a chance to participate and enkindle that faith in the Holy Eucharist. It's really good to participate in events like that. Now it seems like we have Divine Mercy Congresses coming up here and there in different parts of the United States, different parts of the world. There's going to be another World Apostolic Congress in Poland, which I hope, with God's grace and blessing, maybe we'll have a chance to participate in. But there's local congresses, diocesan congresses, that I really recommend and strongly encourage all of our listeners to participate in.
0: There's so much that we can gain. And the more that we can be involved with outside sources, that takes away that ho-hum everyday feeling that we get sometimes, when we can draw from other resources, from outside resources, and we can grow. That's the way we grow. That's the way we make it more and more and more a part of who we are.
1: Mm-hmm.
0: In entry 641, St. Faustina writes, "Oh, what joy it is to empty myself for the sake of immortal souls. I know that the grain of wheat must be destroyed and ground between millstones in order to become food. In the same way, I must become destroyed in order to be useful to the church and souls. Even though exteriorly no one will notice my sacrifice, O Jesus, outwardly I want to be hidden. Just like this little wafer within the eye perceives nothing, and yet I am a host consecrated to you."
1: And isn't it interesting that the host is being made in a very similar way?
0: Yes.
1: Out of those grains of wheat that are
0: ground up
1: and made into a flour, and then the dough is being made, and then the final result is the host. And Jesus was like that too. He was like that host, like those grapes that are crushed to make the juice that, you know, becomes wine.
0: It is a very interesting image, because the wheat grows and then it's cut.
1: Mm-hmm.
0: And then after it's cut, it's put under the millstone and ground up.
1: Mm-hmm.
0: Then it's kneaded. Then it's baked.
1: Mm-hmm.
0: So it's cut, it's ground, it's punched, it's baked.
1: And look at Jesus and his life.
0: Yes. That's exactly what it's beaten, it's a wonderful
1: tortured,
0: point.
1: Yeah. Beaten, tortured, crucified, killed, and look what happened. That's the sacrifice that he made. And I think there's so much meaning in bread and how the bread is being made and reference to Christ's life, to the life of some of the saints. You know, they became that consecrated host, as Faustina refers to herself. I am a host consecrated to you.
0: Well, bread also, the bread that used to be made could sustain life. Mm-hmm. You could live on bread and water.
1: Mm-hmm.
0: You can't live on some of the bread that they make today. Actually, some of the bread and water today could kill you. But back then, the water was pure, mm-hmm. and the bread was full of nutrition. So the image that they would have, that bread was life-sustaining. So it makes perfect sense that which was the essence of health, the essence of life, would be the essence of the spirituality. That's what Jesus would allow to become himself so that could nourish us the way the actual bread nourishes us. Thank God. It makes sense, and we'll continue our discussion on the Eucharist when we return.

0: This Divine Mercy reflection is from the diary of St. Maria Faustina. St. Faustina was commissioned by Jesus to tell the world of the great graces that are granted to those who pray the chaplet of Divine Mercy. Jesus told St. Faustina that his mercy is a sign of hope for the end times. After mercy comes justice. We all have recourse to his mercy. Paragraph 848 of the diary states, "Oh, what great graces I will grant to souls who say this chaplet. The very depths of my tender mercy are stirred for the sake of those who say the chaplet. Write down these words, my daughter. Speak to the world about my mercy. Let all mankind recognize my unfathomable mercy. It is a sign for the end times. After it will come the day of justice. While there is still time, let them have recourse to the font of my mercy. Let them profit from the blood and water which gushed forth for them." This Divine Mercy reflection is brought to you by the Station of the Cross.
1: St. Benedict calls the monastery a school for the Lord's service.
2: 1 Minute Monk, Abbot Placid Zilari of Belmont Abbey.
1: 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We have to work at it consistently over time. Only then do we develop those habits of virtue which make us skilled at being good, which make the hard things easier.
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1: School may have been difficult, but now we treasure the learning. The same is true for our lives in the School of the Lord's Service.
0: Welcome back to the conclusion of our program on Eucharist. Father, our Blessed Mother is always pointing us to her Son. She's always instructing us on better relationship with her Son. And that includes the diary. Throughout the diary, the Blessed Mother is always pointing to Jesus. In entry 840, St. Faustina writes, "I am spending this time with the Mother of God and preparing myself for the solemn moment of the coming of the Lord Jesus. The Mother of God is instructing me in the interior life of the soul with Jesus, especially in Holy Communion. It is only in eternity that we shall know the great mystery effected in us by Holy Communion. O most precious moments of my life."
3: And she wrote this on the vigil of Christmas in 1936, where she contemplated the mystery of the incarnation of the Lord and referring to the gift of the Eucharist that we receive. And it's beautifully put together by her that it's the Mother of Christ who, as you said, points her out, who brings her closer to Jesus, who helps her to understand this great mystery of the incarnation and the great mystery of the Eucharist.
0: And who better to be able to describe Christ's presence within you than the Blessed Virgin who carried Jesus for 9 months?
3: But what we were talking about earlier, Faustina says it very clearly, it is only in eternity that we shall know the great mystery effected in us by Holy Communion. So sometimes you might not have these great feelings or expressions or fireworks, spiritual fireworks around you when you receive Holy Communion. But in eternity, we'll see what great effects receiving of Holy Communion had on us.
0: I don't know who the saint was, Father. Maybe you do, but I remember hearing someone speak of one of the great saints who was a priest, said that if we knew or understood what happened, I think he was referring to priests, if priests understood and knew what was really happening at the consecration of the Mass, they would faint.
3: No, it was actually Faustina who said that about the Eucharist, that if we knew exactly what gift we receive through Eucharist, we would faint.
0: That's the realization that she came from her relationship with Jesus. Mm-hmm. She came to that from her relationship with Jesus.
3: What a beautiful bond we can really have or create through our love of the Eucharist. So let us don't deprive our souls from receiving this sacrament on a regular basis, my friends. Weekly Holy Communion. Going to the church. It's a must. We all need that spiritual nourishment. If you can make it on a daily basis, do it on a daily basis. Nourish yourself with the Word of God and with the Eucharist. That's the real presence of Jesus. He left himself to us in this form and in this way, saying, "Behold, I am with you always until the end of time." Sister Faustina saw the institution of the Eucharist as a manifestation of God's unfathomable mercy towards us. And the Eucharist, as the Church teaches us, is the source and summit of our life. Okay, the source and summit of our Christian life. So let's make sure that we really celebrate this moment with our families, with our friends, by encouraging others to come and participate, by receiving this sacrament in a proper manner and being properly dressed, participating with joy in the sacrament of the Eucharist, sacrament of Mass, by being there faithfully, because we need it, and Jesus wants us to receive him frequently.
0: St. Faustina writes, "Most sweet Jesus, set on fire my love for you and transform me into yourself. Divinize me that my deeds may be pleasing to you. May this be accomplished by the power of the Holy Communion which I receive daily. Oh, how greatly I desire to be wholly transformed into you, O Lord." Remember that example of the magnet that I used, Father?
3: Mm-hmm.
0: That Jesus was the big magnet, and mm-hmm. that every time you chipped off that little piece, it remained the same size.
3: Mm-hmm.
0: And that as you receive each little piece, the more you receive, the more you become like...
3: Like him.
0: Like him. And that's what she is telling us. That's what she's telling us, that I receive daily. Make me more like you.
3: Mm-hmm.
0: Make me more like you.
3: It is the nature of love to attempt to bond as closely as possible to the loved one. And this was Jesus' desire in the upper room when he was instituting two sacraments, the sacrament of the Eucharist and the sacrament of the priesthood. This great gift of the Eucharist, which is the miracle of his merciful love, and it surpasses our human notions. In this sacrament of inconceivable mercy, it seems like the risen Christ dies in the consecration of bread and wine only in order to share his victory with humanity and with the whole universe. And through the gift of the Eucharist, Jesus constantly dwells within the Church in a real, tangible way. In Holy Communion, he brings the Church to life and offers to the Heavenly Father the atonement of Calvary through the ministry of his priests. Great mystery, great sacrament. It really makes a difference when we understand this sacrament and deepen our knowledge about this sacrament, and just simply remain faithful to in receiving this sacrament frequently.
0: In entry 1804, St. Faustina writes, "The most solemn moment of my life is the moment when I receive Holy Communion. I long for each Holy Communion, and for every Holy Communion I give thanks to the Most Holy Trinity. If the angels were capable of envy, they would envy us for two things. One is the receiving of Holy Communion, and the other is suffering.
3: Mm-hmm. And it's interesting that Faustina writes about it at the end of her life, because we find this passage at the very end of her diary. These are some of the last words that she addresses to us through her writings, because there's only a few pages left after this.
0: There are 1,828 mm-hmm. total entries, and that mm-hmm. was 1804. Mm-hmm.
3: And she says, the most solemn moment of my life is this moment when I have a chance to receive Holy Communion. I long for each Holy Communion, and for every Holy Communion I give thanks to the Most Holy Trinity. That's the moment that we should all keep in mind when we receive Holy Communion at Mass, and then spend a little adoration in silence after receiving Holy Communion. To at least try to go to that adoration chapel, spend some quiet moment, find out where they have adorations of the Blessed Sacrament, in what church. He wants us to spend at least 1 hour in adoration, in that vigil with him at his feet.
0: When you do that, you will say as we do, Jesus, I trust in you.
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5: Hello, this is Father Jim Netto with the Diocese of Portland, Maine. In Krakow, Poland, on the 2nd of June, 1938, the Lord Jesus himself directed a young Polish Sister of Mercy on a 3-day retreat. Sister Faustina painstakingly recorded Christ's instructions in her diary, that is, a mystical manual on prayer and divine mercy. These instructions became Faustina's weapon in fighting the good fight. Jesus began, "My daughter, I want to teach you about spiritual warfare." Secret number 4, at the first opportunity, reveal the temptation to your confessor. In this secret, Jesus tells us that a good confession, a good confessor, and a good penitent are a recipe for victory over temptation and the demonic oppression without fail. Go with confidence in the spirit of humility to make your confession. Do not be troubled by any sort of anxiety. Contrition and confession are in themselves so lovely and sweet-savored that they wipe out the stain and disperse the stench of sin. If we are truly humble, we will grieve bitterly over our sins because they offend God, but we will find a welcome sweetness in accusing ourselves, because in doing so, we honor Him. And we will find relief in fully revealing to the physician all the details of our condition. Tell your confessor everything, simply and straightforwardly, so you can thoroughly relieve your conscience. Then listen to the warnings and counsels of God's minister, saying in your heart, "Speak, Lord, for your servant is listening."
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1: Queen of Heaven, rejoice. Alleluia.
2: The Son, it was your privilege to bear.
1: Has risen as he said, alleluia.
2: Thank God for us, alleluia.
1: Rejoice and be glad, O Virgin Mary, alleluia.
2: For the Lord has truly risen, alleluia.
1: Let us pray, O God.
2: Thou hast pleased to give joy to the world through the resurrection of thy Son, our Lord Jesus Christ. Grant, we beseech thee, that through the mediation of the Virgin Mary, his mother, we may come to possess the joys of life everlasting through the same Christ our Lord.

0: This is Father Jacek Mazur. Thank you for listening to the Station of the Cross, proclaiming the fullness of truth with clarity and charity.
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2: As part of EWTN's remembrance of Mother Angelica, we're honored to bring you Mother's series on heaven. 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
3: Hello, family, and welcome to another episode of Mother Angelica Live Classics. The topic tonight with Mother is heaven's secrets. Our human nature longs for love and to be with the one we love. So it's both natural and supernatural to desire God and heaven, to desire love and the possession of that love, to desire union and the place where that union is most perfect. Now, there can be no compromise between good and evil,

0: pray and ponder the secret of the mysteries of heaven and all that awaits us, the glory of God. Now here's Mother Angelica to talk about heaven's secrets. God bless each one of you.
1: Thank you very much. Well, welcome, family. It's Thursday night again, and we have another teaching. I just want to thank you all for writing all those wonderful letters to tell me how much you appreciated last week's teaching. So, put your smiles on. We're going to talk about heaven. How many times has anybody talked to you about heaven? Not many, huh? You're afraid, that's why. Well, let's just start, okay? We're going to make a circle to depict the unity of Jesus and the Trinity. And we're going to do this whole program in the name of the Father and the Son and the Holy Spirit. So we're going to talk about heaven. What I would like to do is to look at St. Paul. St. Paul at the Thessalonians. And I want you to look at the 16th chapter. I hope I can find it here. I got so many ribbons that I'm not too sure I'm going to find them all. Well, let's see if we can find Thessalonians. Here we go. And if you look at the 16th chapter of Thessalonians, well, there isn't a 16th chapter. That's smart. I'm acting like a Catholic, ain't I? Well, we'll look at the second one. Here we go. And there's only really three chapters of Thessalonians. And we talk about the presence of the Lord. The presence of the Lord. In the 16th to 17th verse of Thessalonians 2, we talk about the Lord. We talk about the second coming. We talk about the Lord's coming from a kingdom. That's the important thing here. The Lord coming from a place. You know, to most of us, heaven is rather abstract. Abstract. It's a kind of fuzzy thing. So we go, well, what's heaven? And so, you know, and often in life we look forward to things. Graduation, doctorates, marriage, whatever. And we look forward. Sometimes, though, because our anticipation is so great, when the event occurs, it seems to kind of lose something. And so that's why I think we don't like to talk about heaven. We're so afraid it's not going to be anything like we think. See, so what happens is we become very doubtful. So there's two things that happen to people when you talk about heaven. The first is it's kind of abstract, way up somewhere. The second is it kind of scares them into virtue. Like, well, I'm not too sure, but just in case there is a heaven, I better shape up. And we do this because very few things in life seem to come up to our expectations. Well, we have only what we experience to judge by. And then we figure, well, heaven is something I'm going to maybe on my way out from life. It seems to be the end of a miserable journey. And some of the people that are getting up in their years and getting more aches and pains and all everything else, well, you see, they're just not too sure the end of the journey is worth what's coming. And the reason we do that is because we don't know what's coming. So I'm going to spend tonight, and I suppose maybe two or three nights after this, talk about heaven. You say, oh, you mean there's that much to say about heaven? Oh. St. Paul said, eye has not seen, ear has not heard,

0: It hasn't even entered into your wildest imagination what heaven is possibly like. See, on earth, you and I kind of, we go for happiness. That's what we want, happiness. And it's kind of fraught with a little bit of bitterness, because when, as soon as you have something that makes you happy, you immediately are afraid you're going to lose it, or it's not going to last. And as a result, happiness is always bittersweet. Or we get so attached to it sometimes that we're just devastated when we lose it. And that's because, you see, happiness is a kind of oasis in the desert. You see, here's an oasis. All of you don't know, I only draw lines and circles. I don't do that very good, but I don't have any talent for art. So, here's a nice oasis, you see? Okay, and there's all kinds of trees in here, and it's just great. So when you're in this oasis, you don't want to go anywhere else. You know, a lot of people in middle age don't want to think about getting old. A lot of you men, when you reach 40 or 45, you know, you start looking at some young chick along the way, thinking you're going to be more, appear to be more manly. Oh, you're going to be young. If you're 45, sweetheart, you are 45. If you're 50, you're 50. There's no young chick going to make you any younger. Your hair is getting gray. Your bones are getting creaky. There's nobody going to make you any younger. You got an illusion up here. So what happens is that when we get out of that oasis, you see, we don't want to see the desert all around here. So we pretend it's not there. And then if somebody comes up to you and talks about heaven, oh boy, that's something you don't want to hear. But you see, we live in an age where we delude ourselves. And yet your joys, you know, joy on earth is finite. What does that mean? Small. Limited. See, it's limited. And so we have glimpses, you know, of that eternal life. But we're not ready for it. But we don't know what it means. We want to get there immediately and in a hurry. And so we kind of pretend. We pretend that what I have now is all there is. Well, you see, my friends, if what we have now is all there is, we wouldn't be any different than a dog. Because all he has now is really all he has. He's not going to get one thing more when he dies. He doesn't have an immortal soul. Now, all your dog lovers may think he does, but he doesn't. You're not going to find your dog in heaven wagging his little tail. He doesn't have an immortal soul. So for most of us then, to keep heaven in our mind is difficult, especially those of us who don't have creative mind, don't have much imagination. So we prefer visible things, the things we can see. In other words, don't tell me what is going to be. Give it to me now. That's our attitude. Now, let's look at why do we fear death? Now, I know this is going to be a cheerful night, but in order to get to heaven, you got to die, huh? Why do we fear death? Well, most of us are kind of afraid of judgment. We're not too sure, you know, if we've sorry for all our sins or even remember them. And that's only again because we don't have the beautiful realization of God's fatherly love and comfort and forgiveness. And when God forgives, he forgives and he forgets. See, let's pretend. Okay, I'm going to mess this up. I'm going to say that this is your life. I mean, it's a mess. You've done everything you could possibly do. Got all that? That's your soul right now. Just a mess. Looks terrible. Got a few holes here. Just a mess. Well, you go to the Lord, and you say, Lord, I'm sorry. You go to confession, and the priest says, I absolve you from all your sin. You know what happens? That's what you got. The Lord doesn't remember. You got one big, fat, clean sheet. If you and I could remember this, I'm going to do it again. I want you to remember this. You say, well, Mother, how come you turned another page? Well, because I tore the first page. I had a little mark here. But with God, there are no marks. Here's your soul. Those of you whose soul may meet, you look like this. I mean, you know what's good here. It's written underneath. But your life looks like this. You're afraid. That's why we don't want to think of it. I got to get you to the place you want to think of the glory that is to come. The absolute joy. So just look now. This is my soul, okay? I go to confession and all these things slowly disappear. And suddenly when I walk out, may take 5 minutes, may take 5 hours. I start with whole new sheets. This is fantastic. There's nothing on it. It's all God. It's God from side to side, top to bottom. That's what confession does. Why are you afraid? Why are you afraid of a father that is so generous and so loving and so compassionate? That he's willing to give you a clean... How many people give you a clean sheet, huh? You know anybody? Most people forgive. They don't ever forget. Get all these little shadows left over. You know, the first Christians lived lives of debauchery. Most of them. Especially those in Corinth. That was a terrible place. But they had a faith that taught them that once they had these clean sheet, they could seek, desire, and obtain heaven. Why? Because God is Father. God is Father. But you see, their faith was so real that when they were put in an arena and had to face lions, when Peter was crucified upside down, when Andrew was crucified on an X kind of cross, when Bartholomew was flayed alive, that's pretty gory. What kept them going? Power of God. And when St. Stephen was stoned to death, read it in Acts, Apostles. He saw heaven open up and he saw Jesus to the right hand of the Father. And as they were stoning him to death, his face glowed like an angel. And he said, Father, forgive them. I commend my spirit to you. See, we got to find out, what did those first Christians have that you and I today lack? And what is it that has smothered real Christianity from our hearts? What is it in your life, in my life, that smothers the real truth? What is covering it over? Is it riches? Is it a desire for glory, human glory? Is it lust? Is it alcohol? Is it sex? What is it? Is it pride? What is it, my friends, that covers up the glory of the kingdom and what is to come from our eyes and makes us desire what is the least? What is it, or who is it, that blinds our eyes to the point where I desire to live in a mud shack rather than a mansion? What is it in my life and your life that distorts life so badly? See, holiness in this life is not difficult. You know what holiness consists of? The will of God. That's three words. The will of God. You know what Our Lady of Fatima told the children at Fatima? I'm not going to get gory now. You know what she told them? She said, what is the penance of today? The penance of today, this is 1917, is to be faithful to the duties of your state in life. To be faithful to the duties of your state in life. To cling to God. To be faithful to His rule, His law, and His church. That's what it means to be holy. It's not hard. You know, my friends, we need to understand that around us is a kind of shield. A shield. And that shield is a kind of, like a saran wrap. A little cloud saran wrap. And we keep looking through it and we strain our eyes to work through all the things in the world that are kind of keeping the real vision and the real goal of life from ever entering into our hearts. And that's what I want these programs the next few weeks to tear off, to tear away, so that you are people of God who know where they are and where they're going. Why don't you think about that a little bit, huh? We're going to be back in just a minute.
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0: Now in this segment, we're going to talk a little bit more about heaven. A lot of people argue about heaven. They like to argue about things they're not too sure about, because then nobody knows when they're wrong. And some of the things they like to argue about is heaven a state or is it a place? Okay, what do I mean by a state? Is it something within yourself, a frame of mind, an attitude of heart? Or is it a definite place? Now, let's look at what Jesus said. That's what you got to go by. Don't go by what Angelica says. Go by what Jesus says. In the third chapter of John, in the 13th verse, I want you to listen to this. He says, no one has gone up to heaven except the one who came down from heaven. Now listen to this. This is really going to mix you up. The Son of Man who is in heaven. Now, I want you to understand this, because it'll tell you a lot about heaven. I'm going to go over this again. No one has gone up to heaven except the one who came down. And the Son of Man, let's see, and the Son of Man who is in heaven. Now, we know that in Jesus, he was both divine and human. He had one divine personality. He had a human nature and a divine nature. So he had two natures, but one person, one divine personality. So the Lord's, in his divinity, it was always in heaven. But in his heart, the kingdom of heaven, the Lord said, is within you. I want you to turn to John 14. Will you do that? John 14. In John 14, the 23rd verse, he says something else. He says, if anyone loves me, he will keep my word, and the Father will love him, and we will come and make our home in him. So now we know that heaven is a place and a state. It's something I am inside because I am with God. God is in me. And it is a place. When we die, our bodies stay here. They go back to the dust from which they were created. But our souls rise. And they are, the first thing you see when you die is Jesus. The first thing you see is Jesus. I would like to explain death to you. You say, well, what do you know about death? Have you died? No. You know, you don't need to die to know about death. I'm sure a lot of you understand what I just said. Some of you don't. Sometimes as a meditation, I imagine myself on my deathbed. I don't put too many frills around it. And I imagine suddenly I feel my soul leaving my body. I would imagine at that point, knowing myself as I do, that the first thing I'm going to think of is, boy, I died. I mean, this is it. But I don't think you're dead very long when suddenly the most glorious moment of your life begins. The whole purpose of life, the whole purpose of God bringing you out of nothingness into this world, the whole purpose of your transforming journey comes to you face to face. You see God. You hear his voice. You see his eyes. And immediately I think your whole life will pass before you. Good, bad, indifferent. And you will look at him wondering. I think the most important thing that will happen is that you will want so much to run into his arms. You will want so much to run towards him. I say, well, why can't I? Did I ever tell you one time about the time I was making negatives? You know what negatives are? You make those negatives for printing. If some of you heard it, but I won't hurt you to hear it again. And I had made two negatives of the same layout. I couldn't find them. And I looked everywhere in the dark room. The little red lights were on, but I just couldn't find them. And finally, I leaned over the sink, and I went like this, and my hand moved something. And I realized that there it was, but they were so close together. They had been kind of glued together by the water or the acid. And the Lord said to me, Angelica, do you see those negatives? And I said, yes, Lord. He said, put them together. So I put them together. They were perfect. And you know, I couldn't see the least bit of difference. It looked like one negative. It's fascinating. I knew there were two, but there was only one. And then he said, that's heaven. When you see me face to face, and the image, my image in you is perfect at your death, you and I will be one. And there was no difference. And then he said to me, move the negative a little. And so I took the two negatives and I went like this. And it was blurred, very blurred. And there was a distortion there. And he said, that's an image of purgatory. And I realized exactly what he was trying to say. He was trying to say that if I were to see God, and yet I knew I was so imperfect, I knew I had said no to him so many, many times, the desire to be with him would be so great because of his beauty, his love, his compassion, that power to draw me, and I couldn't go. I mean, it would be like your feet stuck in mud or glue, and you want to go, and you can't. That's purgatory. Then he said, separate them. And I did. And I knew one stood alone and the other stood alone. And I realized what he was saying there. He was saying to me, that's hell. When a soul looks at me at death and says, I don't love you. And they turn away. You see, death is not so much a judgment as the light. And you and I as Christians have been given, and especially those of you that are Catholic and have the Eucharist and all those marvelous sacraments and Mary, you must speak of the kingdom that is to come with great enthusiasm and great wonder. Because you see, the kingdom of heaven is up and down. It is within. It is around you. And it is above you. It is within you, it is around you, and it is above you. There are not three heavens. There's only one. I want you to turn to John 14:21. And the Lord says, anyone who keeps my commandments will be one with me. He will be one who loves me, and anyone who loves me will be loved by my Father. and I shall love him and show myself to him. To see the face of God is worth all the pain, all the heartache. You know, if you look at John, the first epistle of St. John, and you look at the 16th verse of that epistle, you'll find in the first epistle of John, 4:16, or 4:6, I guess, or 16, said, do we ourselves have known and put our faith in God's love towards us? God is love. And anyone who lives in love lives in God. And God lives in him. You see, that's why heaven, it's so important to think of heaven. Because I begin my heaven, my purgatory, or my hell right here. Right here. You just don't plop from one state to another. This is very clear. And so that's why it's so important, so very important, that so many today who think of committing suicide and taking their lives because life is too hard or the pain is too great. You see what you run the danger of losing. You see, the reason, one other reason why heaven is a little bit hard for us to understand is because in heaven, you will be loved by everyone. Isn't that exciting? Everyone. And total unselfishness. Can you imagine even being in a place today, in a family today, where every member really and truly loves each other? If you do, then you live in heaven here. Today we talk an awful lot about love. I wonder, though, how much we really love. Would the world be in the condition it's in? Do you think, if we all loved everyone? Just think for a moment now, if the world loved everybody, if we all loved everybody on a human level, divine level, in today's world, you wouldn't have all the terrorism. You wouldn't have prejudice. You wouldn't have selfishness. You wouldn't have robberies and murders. You wouldn't be afraid to walk out in the streets. You wouldn't be afraid. There would be no lying and cheating, no adultery, no lust. You see, well, that's impossible. No. It's not impossible. Why? Because he did this for you, and he did this for me. You and I make it impossible. He made it possible. I want you to think about that, huh? I want you to think about that a minute while before we go for a little break. I want you to think in this few minutes or a minute, I want you to think, who do I love? And who don't I love? And why? We'll be back in just a minute.
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0: You know, sometimes I get a little blue. Go and think of heaven. Oh, no, I don't want to think of heaven. Yes, you do. Yeah, you should. Because that's why we were born. And we, none of us want to grow, you know. I fear death because I'm just afraid I didn't do everything the Lord asked me to do. I'm trying hard, and I know He'll forgive and forget. So, but there's always that fear of uncertainty, you know. So it's okay to fear death. Nothing wrong with that. But we must think, what shall I do in the kingdom? You know, just to be loved by everybody, not to have anybody going after you, hating you, thinking you're in the way or you're useless. No more loneliness in the kingdom. I will be able to go and speak to the most fantastic minds the world ever knew. I'll be able to go and talk to St. Augustine and the angels, those glorious spirits. I'll be able to look at the Father face to face. Oh, we can't even imagine that kind of joy. And I'll be free. You and I will be free in the kingdom. There'll be no more fear. Do you realize what it is not to have a fear? Oh, you have fears, I have fears. Everybody has fears. Today I think there's more fear than any time because you don't even want to go outside at night. We fear everything. We fear everyone. And many times we're afraid of ourselves, you see. But in heaven, that shackle's going to be torn away. And instead of fear, instead of doubt, instead of all the doubts we've had about is there a God, why are there a God, why does He do this, or why did He do that, I shall see Him face to face. Boy. You know, St. Teresa of Avila, the great St. Teresa. One day, she had a vision. And she saw the hand of God. That's it. She saw the hand of God. And you know what she said? She said that she would be willing, I get this, she said she would be willing to suffer all the pain in the world to the end of time just to see that hand once more. See, you and I have no comprehension of the majesty of God. Instead of hope, you and I will possess... will possess God. Be never discouraged again. Never tired. I think that's got to be terrific. Oh, never to be tired. I guess I wake up in the morning tired. I tell you, I can think of 100 reasons why I'd like to stay in bed all day. I don't, but I can sure think of them real fast. But never to feel fatigue. Never to be mentally drained. Never to have a mystery you couldn't understand. Something you got to break your head off. How are there three persons and one God? And how did God make all of this? Never to have another doubt. And then never to worry about your salvation again. to know that you are in love with God, and God is in love with you, and everybody around you thinks you're the greatest. When love is perfect. You know what else is going to be great about heaven? You and I are going to know why all these things happen in our life. Are we going to be embarrassed? Are we going to, if it were possible to be sorry in the kingdom, you would be awfully sorry that you had griped so much, complained so much, and questioned so much God's providence and mercy and will. You'll know why you had that pain for so many years. You'll know why all these tragedies happened in your life. And suddenly it'll become so clear, that you'll look at God and say, thank you, Lord, for every time you said no to me. You'll understand all the problems and pain and disappointment. And then, you know, our Lord said, there are many mansions in my Father's house. And we're not all going to have the same degree of glory. You know what some people think? They think that when you die, you get to heaven, they open the door, and there you are, just a lot of cattle, all in one place. Oh, no. There are degrees of glory. I don't know if I can find this or not. Supposed to be in Corinthians. There's a variety of gifts here and there. You don't all have the same intelligence, even the same family. Some of you are smarter than the others. There's no, you know, we talk about equal rights. I kind of laugh at that. You have civil rights, human rights, and all these other rights, but you're talking equal rights. What does that mean? We're not equal in anything. We don't look alike. We don't have the same intelligence. We don't have the same talent. We don't have the same money. We don't have the same anything. In fact, even your fingerprints are different. There's not another one like yours in the whole wide world, never will be. So in heaven, it's going to be degrees of glory. St. Paul says, you know, that there's going to be, some of you send up gold, precious stones, diamonds, wood, or straw. There is in life so much weakness and so much suffering. And we've been disappointed so much. Been disappointed by people, by ourselves, by society, by governments. And, you know, we live sometimes from one disappointment to another. Don't be afraid. Heaven will never disappoint you. We will realize when we get to heaven that in spite of our weaknesses, there were glory in everyday life. In spite of all the pain and the imperfections, and don't forget what I keep saying over and over and over again, saints are imperfect. We will realize in the kingdom that all our weaknesses have somehow been bound up in our journey home. Our journey home. That's what's very important for us to understand. You and I are no longer servants of God. Jesus said, I no longer call you servant, I call you friend. Friend. In the old days of Christianity, as they live their life on their journey home, the Christians proved that they were Christian by their purity, which is a kind of foreign word today. Purity, what's that? Our knowledge of God, our patience, our kindness, our spirit of holiness, and our desires. That's why it's so important, my friend, that you make the right choices now. Don't listen to the world. They tell you all kind of crazy stuff. Listen to the word. Listen to the church. Listen to your conscience. And make the choices in favor of the Lord. Let us look at our Lord. Let us look at ourselves without fear. God knows us, and he loves us as we are. And he gives us the grace to be transformed. That's what's so important in life. We're not just suddenly perfect saints that never loses their temper, never has a temptation, never makes a mistake. That's a mummy, not a human being. And Jesus exhibited every kind of emotion. He cried, he sighed, he lost his temper sometimes. He couldn't get over the incredulity of his apostles. He was hurt when people didn't give him a kiss when he came in or wash his feet. So everything that Jesus did, you and I do, we want to do it like him. Well, we're going to continue these programs on heaven because there's so much to talk about heaven. I think we have time for a call. Hello.
3: Hello, Mother. It's heaven to hear you. But anyhow, I've got to ask this question, Mother.
0: Okay.
3: We have the certainty of the Eucharist. We have the certainty of reconciliation. Why? Why do we have this uncertainty of heaven? And we all have it. You said you had it too. Could you kind of elaborate on that?
0: Well, because the uncertainty of heaven is that although the Lord, even the Eucharist, although it is a mystery and it is, you know, the body and blood turned, the piece of bread turned into the body and blood, so on, it is still something we see. The mystery is there, but we can see the mystery. And although it may be hard for us sometimes to kneel down, and we may forget that that is not a man, it is Jesus who kneels and says, I absolve you from your sins. We do hear something. But you see, when we speak of heaven, they don't come back. And who wants to come back after you've made it? So we must take it on faith in the word of God. And there's many things throughout the centuries in the word of the church. God did not send his son, for as common sense tells you, there is a heaven and a hell. Common sense. He didn't send his son so you and I could live still a miserable life on earth and then go where? Why would he do this if there was no heaven? Why? Ask yourself a question. If I have a problem with the fact there is a heaven, why would he do this? What of what value would be forgiveness? If he did not rise from the dead. And if you and I were not going to rise from the dead, of what value would this be? St. Paul says that. If there is no resurrection, there is no heaven. Our faith is fruitless. We're going to have future lessons on heaven. Next week, we're going to take the joys of heaven. We're going to talk about work in heaven, say, oh, I got you there, Mother. Oh, no, you don't. We're going to talk about our service life in heaven. We're going to talk about the companionship and friendship we have in heaven. What do you think you are, in some corner saying holy, holy, holy all the time? Am I to believe that you will not love those you loved on earth? Am I to believe that the Lord God who gave you friends and family and mothers and fathers will not see you again? Can you imagine the music and the beauty in heaven? That's going to be one thing we're going to talk about. All you music lovers. And then there's going to be the knowledge of heaven. And the knowledge in heaven. You'll be able to understand the deepest mysteries. The things that you just pore over and read page after page and book after book. You'll know like that. Oh. All of us who have such a hard time in school. It's like that. We're going to talk about our body and soul in heaven. We're going to talk about the glories of heaven. So lift up your hearts and rejoice. We are destined, you and I, for great things. And a great place. Well, write to me. Will you do that? I want to send you... Oh, I hope I didn't forget it. Well, no, I got it. I want to send you this little booklet. I want you to say this every day to implore the mercy of God upon the world in which we live. You and I are our brother's keeper. Ask it and say it every day. Write to me, will you? Write to Mother Angelica, Irondale, Alabama, 35210. And don't forget your pledges. Don't forget your contributions. We need them. We cannot continue this network or this program until and unless you give and give generously. So, I love you, and I will see you next Tuesday. I hope over the weekend, you will ask God to give you light and say, Lord, give me light and understanding of the place for which I was created. I thank you for your life, Lord, and I thank you for your death. I thank you for your resurrection. I thank you for your mother. I thank you for your son. I thank you for my crosses, my disappointments, my heartaches, because they all transform me into your glorious image. I thank you for the angels and the saints, for my friends, my family, my relatives, my co-workers. I thank you, Lord, for my family in television land. See you next week. I love you. God loves you a lot. Bye now.
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7: In the name of the Father, and of the Son, and of the Holy Spirit, amen. Let us pray. O God, from whom all good things do come, grant to us, thy humble servants, that by thy holy inspiration we may think those things that be good, and by thy merciful guiding may perform the same. Through Jesus Christ, thy Son, our Lord, who liveth and reigneth with thee in the unity of the Holy Spirit, God, world without end. Amen. In the name of the Father, and of the Son, and of the Holy Spirit, amen. The Station of the Cross Catholic Media Network presents Saints and Seasons. On May 10th, we celebrate the feast of St. Damian of Molokai, Confessor. Josef de Wooster was born in the year of our Lord 1840 to a farming family in Belgium. He was sent to college to learn business, but thanks to a Redemptorist mission, he discerned a vocation to the priesthood. He joined the Fathers of the Sacred Heart of Jesus and Mary, taking the name Damian, and was ordained a priest in 1864, shortly after arriving in Honolulu, Hawaii. Filled with zeal and good health, Father Damian threw himself into missionary work on the Hawaiian Islands, constructing several chapels with his own hands. In 1873, he volunteered to become the resident priest of a leper colony on the Hawaiian island of Molokai. Though other priests had also volunteered to serve in rotation, Father Damian requested to be assigned permanently as he built the colony from a pit of misery into the best community possible, eventually receiving great public support. In 1885, the first signs of the disease appeared on Father Damian himself. With the assistance of other missionaries, including the future St. Marianne Cope, he continued his work until the disease rendered him helpless. In the year of our Lord, 1889, Father Damian died in the colony he had served for 15 years. Also honored on this day are St. John of Avila, St. Antoninus, the holy prophet Job, and many other martyrs, confessors, and holy virgins. For more about the saints and seasons of the Catholic Church, visit thestationofthecross.com/saints and seasons.
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11: Hello, family, and welcome to another episode of Mother Angelica Live Classics. The topic will be heaven's joys. But you know, it's difficult for us to think about the joy that might be in heaven awaiting each one of us. We know it is, because our joy here on earth is short-lived. The ups and downs, good times and bad times. So it's difficult to imagine what awaits each one of us in heaven if we are obedient to the will of God. But in heaven, this is not going to be so. Our joy will be complete and eternal, and eternal. It will never be lessened by any sorrow, for sorrow will be no more. God will God will wipe away all tears from our eyes. There will be no more death, no more mourning or sadness. Therefore,

Wherever he is, throughout the world. Pray for those who are terrorists. Pray for those who make war. Because the Father lets his sun shine on the good and the bad, and we must always pray for everyone. Because that's what our Father has, compassion, and we need to imitate our Father who is in heaven. Okay. You know, there are many aspects of heaven. And so last week we talked about heaven being a state and a place, and we talked about all kinds of things, a kind of foundation, and what the Lord said about heaven. Now, you just don't sit up there, you know, saying, holy, holy, holy. So we need to know various things about heaven as far as the scriptures tell us. So tonight, you're going to like this. We're going to talk about the joy, the joys of heaven. The joys of heaven. You know, it's very, very difficult to envision the joys of heaven. Why? Well, on earth, it just seems everything is so short-lived. You may be ecstatic one day, and the next day, nothing even particularly happened, but you're kind of all the way down. At least you're on the way down. And then something else happens. So it's very, very difficult for us to imagine a place, a state, in which we never lose joy. And you say, well, now how do you know you never lose joy in heaven? Well, if you lost joy in heaven, you wouldn't be there. Because it would mean there was something so imperfect in heaven had the power to take away your joy. And there is, you see, the difference between joy in heaven and joy on earth is that our source of joy, and especially happiness, which is very different than joy, is always determined by things around us. So in heaven, our source of joy is God, who never changes. And our will is so united to God that we have everlasting. Think of the time in your life, must be at least one time in your life, when you had some ecstatic joy. Well, just imagine having, never losing that. I mean, it goes on and on and on and on and on, never ends. You see, you and I have such abstract concepts of heaven that we can't even imagine a never-ending heaven. I mean, a forever. What does forever mean? It means it never ends. But you see, on earth, everything ends. Everything ends. You get older, the things you could do, you can no longer do. You have friends, you have relatives, they come, they go, they die, they pass on to other cities, states. They change, their love changes. Says, oh, Mother, you're very depressing this evening. No, no, this is life. And so that's why I'm afraid that when you talk to anyone about heaven, they look like, that mysterious place. It's not mysterious. Life is the beginning of heaven or hell or purgatory. You just don't die and suddenly you're thrust into heaven or thrust into hell or thrust into purgatory. You begin here. You see, our joy in heaven is going to be complete. It's going to be complete. No one and nothing will ever take it away.
And that's why, another reason why we have a hard concept of

0: happen. Because on Earth, we cannot imagine something not happening to take it away. See? If you love someone, they either die or they go to another place or something happens. Many times. And so you feel very good about having arrived at some degree or something, and you go out into the world, can't get a job. So there's always something that we know by past experience, that every joy is followed by a sorrow. Every sorrow is followed by a joy, because we're human beings. And that's another reason why we cannot understand the joy of heaven that is total and complete. That's why it's necessary to meditate on heaven. And that's something nobody wants to do, because why? You've got to die to go to heaven. And we don't want to do that. I want to read something to you from the, you can find it, 21st chapter of Revelations. In the fourth verse. I just want you to see one little thing about heaven. The angel, in a loud voice, said to John, you see this city? Here God lives among men. Oh, can you imagine seeing the face of God? Can you imagine it? And he will make his home among them. And he will be their God. And his name is God with us. Now listen to this. All you that are lonely and widows, all you widows, that have lost someone you love very much. Two things that we find it difficult. We hate to think that the one I just lost is having such a good time up there. So again, we don't have a concept of the joy of heaven. But the Lord said he will wipe away all your tears from your eyes. And there will be no more death. See, you're never going to have to go through this again. No more mourning and no more sadness. I mean, we can't even imagine what it would mean to be totally without that terrible feeling that comes over you sometimes early in the morning of sadness, of mourning, or agitation. You see, we live with this, and so it's very difficult for us to imagine, and yet there are glimpses that God gives us. Huh? And another, you know, we talk about God, and we talk about heaven, but you see, in this life, we cannot see God. Scripture says no one can see God and live. Why? Oh, okay, that's not very hard to explain. You cannot look directly into the sun. They warn you when there's an eclipse. Burn your eyes out. Why? The power, the heat. Your eyes were not made to look directly into that kind of power. Neither are you. Neither your body or your soul, being finite, was not created in itself, to be able to withstand the power of looking at God face to face. And so one of the great things that God does for us when we finally enter the kingdom is to give us this. It's a very special gift. I want to explain it to you. Let's see. What do I got here? Wait a minute. Okay. Nobody's going to know this is Torrance. Right in the back. This paper. This paper is cheap paper. If I put a match to it, it would go. Now, let's say that this is our human nature. Kind of torn, too. This is our human nature. If I put it near a fire, it's going to go. But let's say that somebody invented some kind of special liquid, huh? And I dip this into this liquid and I take it out. Now, whatever this coating is enables this little piece of paper to withstand the greatest heat. In fact, it could go right in the middle of a huge bonfire and stand. That's what the light of glory does. It takes a little finite human being that's a crushed vessel, and it straightens it out like that, and it covers it over with that special grace, which we call the light of glory, and it puts it right smack face to face with God, and it stands. Can you imagine, my friends, the joy of that grace alone? That grace alone? You see, the light of glory, I'm going to put this down in case some of you make tapes. And I want you to make all the tapes you want from any program we have on the network, on religious programs. Light of glory. I hope you remember that now. See, on earth, you fight the good fight, and you're always fighting. You just don't, there's not 5 minutes, at least not in my life, but I'm right in there. Well, we those in heaven have won the good fight. We've won. So, have you ever won anything? I've never won anything as far as tickets and chances. You know, I could have bought, if there were 1,000 chances, I could have bought 999. I would have won. I just have never won anything. But if I have fought the good fight and I have arrived, I mean, that's a joy, isn't it? Huh? Well, let me say, one of the joys that you're going to have in heaven isn't, your joy is enhanced by what? By the presence of your family and friends. Family, loved ones. You know, sometimes we think that God is kind of cruel. I mean, you know all these people on earth and you love all these people on earth, and then when you get to the kingdom, they're all strangers. Oh, come on. God made us social beings. And you just don't go around after your social being and then all of a sudden you're all little individual people in the kingdom. If you're expected to be a social being in this rat race imperfect world, how much more? The difference, my friends, is that many times your love, your joy, your happiness, and your everything that makes you happy is dependent upon a human being. Now, that's going to be the difference. You're going to see your loved ones, all of you people who have lost wives or husbands or children, and you grieve for them. You're going to see them. You're going to see them. I have to tell you a little story. I'm going to do that. I'm going to give you a little break. I want you to think of what I'm saying. And then I'm going to tell you a story about my grandfather when he died. And we're going to do that in just a minute.
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2: Okay, I promise to tell you a story about my grandfather. He always had great devotion to Our Lady. In fact, he had an old custom, you know, if you said Mary, he would tip his hat or make a salute. I used to see when I was a kid, I couldn't figure out what he was doing. But anyway, he was paralyzed. And he was in bed a long time and couldn't move except his head. And my mother was in his bedroom changing pillowcases, and you know how you put the pillow in your mouth and you keep putting up the pillowcase. And so suddenly she saw two people kind of right near the door, and she was petrified. And these two people were kind of tall, and they just looked at my grandfather. And one of them said, "Anthony." And my grandfather didn't respond, and he said again, "Anthony." And my grandfather opened his eyes. He'd been out of it for a while. Opened his eyes and sat up in bed. He was a man who was paralyzed. He sat up in bed and he looked at these two people, and two tears ran down his cheeks. And he said, "No." And he just kind of laid down again. And they just stood there, and the same individual, whoever he was, said, "Anthony. Anthony." And suddenly, he sat up again. And he looked at them as if suddenly he recognized them. And my mother said he smiled from ear to ear. And he nodded his head, "Yes." And he laid back in bed, and he died. It was so astounding. And my mother ran, and she got my mother. She said, "Papa's dead." And they all went in there, and sure enough, who it was, she had no idea. But somebody he knew came, and first he said, "Oh, he just didn't want to go," and then he recognized them, and he wanted to go. So I think if we have any crazy ideas about heaven and God's love and thoughtfulness, God is so thoughtful that I'm sure that those who you've loved and missed the most may come at your deathbed and say, "Mary, come." You know, everyone radiates God in a totally different way. We do that on earth. It's not too hard to understand, is it? You have different talents. In my community, I have 15 sisters, and they're all different. There is not two sisters alike. They don't have the same talent, the same temperament. They don't like the same food. They all eat the same food, but they don't like all the same food. They don't like the same shoes. One of my sisters wears a size 5. It looks this big. Another one wears a size 12. It looks that big. And we're all some 8, 7, 6, whatever, all in between. So we're not alike in anything. We don't pray alike. We don't have the same degree of intelligence or education. And you know, the marvelous thing about God is that not even our thumbprints, our fingerprints are alike. There is no other fingerprint in the whole wide world, from the beginning of Adam and Eve to the last person born on this planet. They're all different. Now, what makes you think, then, that in the kingdom we're all going to be alike? There is just no way. And that's for many reasons. Whatever you give, whatever you put up there, that's an awkward, crude way of putting it. But, you know, we have to speak of these things in an awkward way, because there are no words to describe heaven. But a person that has suffered much or been deprived or crippled. You see, look at the parable our Lord said about the rich man and Lazarus, who was full of sores, a leper. And the rich man had everything he needed, and the leper had dogs come up and lick his sores. And then they both died. And the Lord said, Lazarus was in the bosom of Abraham. The other, who depended entirely upon his wealth and not upon God, didn't make it. Now, does that mean all the wealthy go down, all the rich go up? Absolutely not. No way. Because it doesn't depend upon what you have and what you don't have. It depends on the amount of love for God you have when he says to you, come. Let's look at it another way. If you're having a hard time with the different degrees, let's say that we're looking at Helen Keller. I've said this before, but it bears repeating. Helen Keller, okay, couldn't see, couldn't hear, never heard herself speak. And she can only speak God knows how. Now, we would look at her in this life and say she was terribly deprived, although she overcame many, many things and obstacles. But just look at the physical handicaps of this woman. Now, she dies, okay? Do you realize, my friends, the joy of Helen Keller, the very first voice Helen Keller ever heard, was the voice of God. She never heard an angry voice. She never heard insults. She never heard the voice of someone that's terribly angry or jealous or hateful. She never heard swearing. She never heard dirty jokes. She couldn't hear how blessed she was that the only voice she heard, the first one, was the voice of God. Now, her eyes, she never saw a flower or a tree or the face of a child or the ocean waves. And the first face she ever saw was the face of God. Can you imagine the joy of Helen Keller? Is there anyone in my audience that's going to say Helen Keller was deprived? For a short time, yes. But eternity, now that's forever. So you understand a little bit about what you may think is not quite a good balance. And all of you that are lonely in apartment houses, and all you widows that are so lonely that have lost your loved ones, widows or widowers, all of you that have lost your children by one way or another, all that's up there waiting. The suffering. You're going to know why, and you're going to have such joy. You know, our joy in heaven has God as its source. It's going to be everlasting. But one thing we don't always understand, it's always going to be fresh. Because there will always be something new. Something new to be joyful about. See, the reason we're not so joyful in this world is because this world is, well, there's not too much to be joyful about all the time, every moment. And our physical nature would be tired of it. But see, in heaven, because God is infinite, there is no end to the things we can learn about God. It is forever new. And you know what else is very terrific in the kingdom? We will have no memory to haunt us. Mm-mm. No memory. No memories to haunt us. You see, that's one reason a lot of people try to think of, well, they have a hard time thinking of heaven because they think they're going to be remorseful, or they're forever going to, you know, look and look at their past and whether, no, that's all gone. You're never going to have a memory to haunt you. You're never going to be guilty. Let's look at Luke 15, 4 and 10. It's about the good shepherd. He says, he found this sheep. He joyfully took it on his shoulders. When he got home, he said, "Rejoice with me. I have found the sheep that was lost. And I tell you, there will be more rejoicing in heaven over one repentant sinner than 99 virtuous." Now, what is it? Why? How can you have more joy in heaven? We call that accidental glory. You ever see a sunrise, sunset, and just for a moment you got a kind of spur of joy? It just comes right from the bottom of your toes up, and you go, your capacity has not changed, perhaps. And I know in the kingdom it hasn't. So your capacity for love doesn't change in the kingdom, but you got accidental glory over one sinner who repents. Think about that. Will you do that? I'm going to give you a little minute to think of what I just said, and I'll be back in just a minute.
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2: Thank you. Somebody in our audience here said, you're going to have nightmares in the kingdom. I said, no. No more nightmares. Nothing. No bad dreams. No sorrows. No regrets. You know, we're not accustomed in life to being loved so much. It's a great gift from God when you find people who love you for yourself, and that includes sometimes your own family. And so our joys alter in life. And in fact, they almost depend on whether someone loves me or doesn't love me. You go to work someday and your boss is smiling and he's doing great, and oh, you're way up here. And if you go to work the next day and he's down and he's irritable and grouchy, and you're down, irritable and grouchy. And so what happens is that our life is just like a seesaw. Of course, the closer you get to the Lord and the more serenity, the more of Jesus in us in our daily life, the more that we see God in the present moment, the more serene we get. We don't have these big jumps up and down. But in this life, we're expected to begin our heaven here. And I really don't care what state in life you are. You have no excuse. Well, I'm married, I'm single, I'm this, I'm that. You're a child of God. You were created by God. You were placed on this earth in this time, in this age. You're called to be holy. So the beautiful thing about Christianity is that it allows us the faith to see God as he really is in this life. Joy must begin here. See, you just don't have a blah life, and then you suddenly get joy. And you say, what about those who have mental disease? Well, of course, those are all cases that are different. I'm talking about the Christians who make decisions or able to make decisions. So your life is always up and down, up and down, up and down. But when we begin to see God in the present moment, and although the present moment may hurt us, may devastate us sometimes, we can still have that assurance that somewhere God is in it. See, what we see here in faith, what we see in faith here, we will see in reality in the kingdom. And of course, there's a tremendous difference. It's like looking at a recipe and then eating a piece of pie. The finished product. Now, nobody will tell me that reading the recipe for apple pie is the same as eating a piece of apple pie. So when you're looking at the recipe, you got to imagine. And somebody, you know that this recipe will make an apple pie. How do you know it's going to make it? How do you know it's not going to make pudding? You say, well, I know it is. Well, have you seen it? No. Have you ever tasted it yet? No. Then you have faith in the recipe. Why don't you have faith in God? Now, hope in this life, hope is we look forward to the possession, to the promises of God. So hope is looking forward. But heaven is possession. I can, you know, in this life you pray and sometimes you say, well, I wonder if he heard me. But he does hear. When heaven, I'll just go right up to the Father and I'll see him and he'll see me and I'll talk to him and I'll probably be praying for all of you on earth. So joy is perfected in heaven, but we must begin to possess it now. In fact, joy is a sign of a Christian. It is. That's the pagans in the first century said, gee, how these Christians love one another. How are you going to love a sourpuss? You got to have a smile on your face. You got to have love in your eyes. And they had some pretty heavy crosses, like the possibility of being thrown to the lions and losing a home and all your possession and having to run to other countries and escape and hide in catacombs. Oh, they had it pretty rough. But they had that sign. So much so that if a soldier or a captain of the guard walked down the street, he could pick them out like that. Don't you wonder if they could pick you and I out today? Why is joy a sign of a Christian? Huh? Why is that? Do you know what? You don't? Oh, okay. It's a sign of God's presence. Dwelling in us. It's a sign of God's presence. Let's look at Mark, or John rather. Look at John 15. Let's look at John 15. And we're going to look at the 11th verse. He says here, if you keep my commandments, you will remain in my love. Just as I have kept my Father's commandments and remain in his love. And I have told you this. Why has Jesus told us this? Ah, it says, so that my joy may be in you and your joy be complete. So he speaks of a completed joy. Well, how can I have complete joy in the life? It seems to be tearing me down all the time. Only way is to see the will of God in everything. And to make every effort. I said effort. I didn't say you were going to do it all the time. I don't do it all the time. You're not going to do it all the time. No one does it all the time. You're going to make every effort to be like Jesus. You got to read this book to do that. And another reason that a Christian can afford to be joyful is he knows that Christ is risen. Jesus is risen. Let's look at John again. That's my favorite gospel, as you know. I want to look at John. And this is the 16th verse and 22nd. 22nd, here we go. He says, you are sad now. See? But I shall see you again. And what does he say? Huh? And your hearts will be full of joy. And that joy, listen to this, that joy no one shall ever take from you. John 16, 22. No one. And that's in this life. You see, if this is true in this life, and this is a promise of Jesus, and Jesus is true to his promises. In heaven, our joy is mixed with happiness. Happiness eludes us on earth. Why? Because it's dependent upon other people. You know, something is strange. I could be loved by 10,000 people. If one person hates you, your happiness is marred. Now, isn't that a shame? Isn't it true, though? You can be in a room, and everybody in that room loves you, and here comes one person you know doesn't think you're God's gift to humanity. I mean, they can't stand you. At that moment, your joy is gone. Or your happiness, anyway. Now, if you see God's will, his permitting will, then your joy won't leave you, though your happiness will. Now, in the kingdom, joy and happiness go together because nothing can take away either one. I want you to look at St. Luke's Gospel, the 6th chapter and 23rd verse. It says here, now this is really strange. It shows you how important joy is to the Lord in this life, this kingdom. He's talking about the Beatitudes. St. Luke's Beatitudes is a little different than Mark's, but there's one that's extremely important. And that's this one. He said, happy are you when are you supposed to be happy? When are you supposed to be filled with joy? Let me see it. Happy, he said. Now we're talking about happiness. When people hate you, drive you out, abuse you, denounce your name as criminal on account of the Son of Man. But you say, wow, I got to get all that because I'm a Christian? What am I supposed to do about it, Lord? Shall I run? Shall I hide? Shall I change? Shall I be a pagan instead of a Christian? You know what the Lord says? Rejoice when that day comes. Now listen to this. Dance for joy. For your reward is great in heaven. Can you imagine anybody telling you that? I mean, if we ever really read this book and tried to follow it, we'd be ecstatic. Because if I could be so full of joy that I would feel like dancing because somebody hated me. You know, our Lord is terribly demanding. If you live this gospel and it's easy, you're not living it. Because how are you going to do that? How are you going to do that? You know, your suffering, this is what this says, your suffering makes sense. It begins to make sense here. Suffering is the greatest scandal in the world today. Always has been, even since the resurrection. We keep hiding it. And we take Jesus off the cross. We just have something like this. We don't want to look at this. We don't want to look at it. So suffering we have not understood it at all. Now, some of you are going to get mad. Well, turn your dial. But it's the truth. And I'm going to tell you the truth. This book makes suffering sensible. And this, Luke 6:23, gives you the answer of how you should react to suffering. I want you to turn to Colossians. First chapter, Colossians. I think it is. He says here, talks about the saints, that they inherit the light. They inherit the light. It says here, and I can't find it. What am I looking for? Here it is. It makes me happy, St. Paul says, to suffer for you as I am suffering now. Makes me happy, he says. Right here. Happy. So Paul understood. The reason why joy is the mark of the Christian is because although in life we live by faith, we live by hope of what is to come, and we live in love, and sometimes it's difficult because joy makes us serene, and you cannot find joy unless you find God in the present moment. See, you just can't. I want you to turn, if you have your Bibles with you, to Peter. 1 Peter, 4th chapter, 12th verse. He says here, my dear people, you must not think it unaccountable that you should be tested by fire. Nothing extraordinary has happened to you. Be joyful. Be glad. because you will enjoy a much greater gladness when glory is revealed in the kingdom. You see, the joy that is to come must begin to take shape right here. It is the mark of hope, the mark of faith, and the mark of love. It is that mark that Jesus has put upon us because as God is our source of joy in heaven, then in this earth where we have to overcome so many things, He is our source of joy. So that the things that are around us, the things that hurt us, the things we grieve over, the people we love or miss, the people that hate us, the people that seem to want to do us in. You see, all of these things have not the power to make us so depressed that we lose sight of God. I think we have a caller, and I think we have time for a call. So I'd like to take a call, right? We don't have much time. I start rattling on. I get really excited over heaven. Hello?
3: Is it Mother Angelica?
2: Yeah, where are you from?
3: I'm from Missouri. I wanted to tell you, you are so right. I lost my husband 4 years ago, and I suffered and I grieved something awful. And I must say, I was a very worldly person. I did believe in God, but I had Him on the back burner. When I lost my husband, I cried out to the Lord, and He came to me, not in a vision or anything, but He picked me up and He turned me around, and through that suffering, I found God. And now I am completely happy, joyful. I just feel like I have a heavenly family. I function beautifully, and I'm not a fanatic or anything. But the joy of what I know is to come. And Mother, I want to ask you this.
2: Yeah.
3: Do you think our loved ones see us and pray for us? Because I feel so loved and I feel so taken care of.
2: Oh, definitely, hi. You can miss someone in the kingdom, somebody that you love, and still be joyful. And you know they are loving you and praying for you. You see, we got this isolation concept in our mind about the kingdom, and there's no reason. The ones you love on earth love you now with a more perfect love. And they love you now with a total love of Jesus. And they're concerned. And no one will ever tell me, my mother is not praying for me now. And my grandmother, my grandfather. I think they're the only ones that kind of halfway keep me on track. So you have real, real friends up there that are really praying for you. And they know. And they love. And they know now why. So you can afford to be secure. I don't know if we have time for another call. I think we do. Hello.
4: Mother?
2: Yes.
4: This probably sounds like a strange question, but I was wondering, in heaven, will we be able to express affection with each other? You know, like hugging your grandmother, like you say, or your mother or father, kissing them?
2: Well, I would suppose we would have some very wonderful marks of affection. I don't know what they would be. I would suppose, though, that it's hard to say, I love you. I mean, I love you very much. I don't think that would be, I think it'd be kind of hard in the kingdom. If you can't do it here, you're not going to do it there. Because sometimes, you know, we think if I go and hug somebody, I get in a lot of trouble because I'm the hugging, smooching nun. I hug everybody. And they think, oh, come on. You know, what are you on about? I love you. So if I'm going to meet you, I'm going to hug you. Well, I would suppose in the kingdom where you have such overflowing love, I don't see why you wouldn't. Because in heaven, we're just so filled with God. Our love is not perfect. It's not sexual. It's not human. It's divine. So I think we have time for one more call. Hello.
3: Mother Angelica?
2: Yes.
3: What do you mean exactly by God in the present moment? You say that often. And
2: okay.
3: Then one other thing, can we offer everybody's suffering to our Lord beside our own or just our own?
2: Oh, no. I offer the whole suffering in the world because a lot of wasted pain. I offer all the wasted pain in the world to the Lord and unite it with his sufferings. And that way, at least I don't think it gets wasted. But what was the question? Hello, are you there? Did I forget? The present moment. Okay. What I mean by the present moment is that if I can see God willing, permitting, whether ordain it or permitted it at this moment, I can accept it a lot better. God is within me and God is around me, okay? If I am aware of that divine presence in my soul, in your soul, aware of it, at least try to make myself aware. If I don't do it all the time, at least occasionally, till I build up. If I can do that, then when the present moment comes and gives me something very difficult to bear, I can say, it is the will of God. You say, well, I don't believe that. Well, then look at the life of Jesus. When Pilate said, don't you know I have the power to crucify you and the power to release you? And Jesus said, no, you have no power over me except the one on high gives it to you. So even at that awesome, unjust moment, Jesus saw the Father's will. So I hope this evening you got some kind of concept of the joys of heaven. Oh, next week you listen in. We're going to talk about companionship and friendship and work in the kingdom. If you think you're going to sit around all day singing holy, holy, you're mistaken. You're going to have to work in the kingdom. I'll see you next week. Bye now. I love you.
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11: Let us pray along with Raymond Leo Cardinal Burke for His Holiness Pope Leo XIV. In the name of the Father, and of the Son, and of the Holy Spirit. Amen.
12: O Holy Virgin Mary, Mother of the Lord of heaven and of earth, Our Lady of Guadalupe, guide and protect the Roman Pontiff Pope Leo XIV. Through your intercession, may he receive in abundance the grace of the successor of Saint Peter. the perpetual and visible source and foundation of the unity of our bishops and of all our brothers and sisters in the mystical body of your divine Son. Unite Pope Leo's heart to your Immaculate Heart, leading him to rest his heart ever more securely in the glorious pierced heart of Jesus, so that he may confirm us in the Catholic faith, in the worship of God in spirit and truth, and in a good and holy Christian life. In the tumult of the present time, keep Pope Leo securely within the hollow of your mantle, in the crossing of your arms, protecting him from Satan, the father of lies, and from every evil spirit. Implore our Lord to grant him in particular the wisdom and courage to be a true shepherd of the Church throughout the world. With you, I place all my trust in Christ, the Good Shepherd, who alone is our help and salvation. Amen. Heart of Jesus, formed by the Holy Spirit in the womb of the Virgin Mother, have mercy upon us. Our Lady of Guadalupe, Queen of the Apostles, pray for us. Saints Peter and Paul, pray for us. Pope Saint Leo the Great, pray for us.
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13: We Catholics have been given an incredible gift, the papacy, established by Christ himself while he walked on this earth. 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He gave us Peter and his successors to teach with authority and to shepherd with divine mandate. The Pope is the principle of unity in the Church. No Pope, no unity. It's that simple. Christ came to redeem us from sin, but only if we believe and obey him. That obedience is not abstract. It is concrete. It means following Peter.
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17: I'm going to talk about what's arguably one of the most important things we could possibly talk about in this day and age. We're going to talk about the sacrament of matrimony, and about human sexuality, which is, of course, wrapped up in the sacrament of matrimony. It doesn't take, a rocket scientist to figure out that a great many of the problems we have in our country and in the world today are because of the breakdown in the family, because of the breakdown in this tremendous sacrament of marriage or holy matrimony, because of the abuse of human sexuality, which is holy. It's not a sport, it's not a game, it's not a pastime. It's holy unto the Lord. And so this morning we're going to speak about that sacrament of marriage and about human sexuality. I'm going to begin with a reading from St. Paul's letter to the Ephesians. Chapter 5 of the letter to the Ephesians is a beautiful teaching on marriage. Be imitators of God, St. Paul says. Be imitators of God as his dear children. Follow the way of love, even as Christ loved you. He gave himself for us as an offering to God, a gift of pleasing fragrance. As for lewd conduct or promiscuousness or lust of any sort, let them not even be mentioned among you. Your holiness

as children of the light. A little further on in chapter 5, St. Paul tells how husband and wives should relate to each other. Now, in the translation I have in front of me, it says, wives should be submissive to their husbands as if to the Lord. There is no word in the original Greek for submissive. It's not a great translation. Rather, wives should relate is a better translation. Wives should relate to their husbands as if to the Lord. And then the great analogy between Christ as head of the church. Christ is the bridegroom. The church is his mystical bride. And so how do husbands and wives relate? Well, they relate like Jesus and his church. The church relates to Jesus as to her head. Jesus is the head of the church. And so there's a mutual deference between husbands and wives. Husbands, love your wives as Christ loved the church. He gave himself up for her to make her holy, purifying her in the bath of water by the power of the word, to present to himself a glorious church, holy and immaculate, without stain or wrinkle, or anything of that sort. Husbands should love their wives as they do their own bodies. He who loves his wife loves himself. Observe that no one ever hates his own flesh. No, he nourishes it and takes care of it, as Christ cares for the church. For we are members of his body. For this reason, a man shall leave his father and mother and shall cling to his wife, and the two shall be made into one. This is a great foreshadowing. I mean that it refers to Christ and the church. In any case, each one should love his wife as he loves himself, the wife for her part, showing respect for her husband. Now that's chapter 5 of St. Paul's letter to the Ephesians. Very important to begin to gain insight into this tremendous blessing that we call holy matrimony or marriage. The Catechism, beginning with number 1601, teaches that the matrimonial covenant by which a man and a woman establish between themselves a partnership of the whole of life is by its nature ordered toward the good of the spouses and the procreation and education of offspring. This covenant between baptized persons has been raised by Christ the Lord to the dignity of a sacrament. Marriage is holy. Sexuality is holy. And we do not profane that which is holy. And I tell you that an enormous number of the problems we have today in the world and in our country are because of the profanation of the holiness that we call matrimony, of the holiness that is human sexuality, one of the greatest lies of the father of lies, is to make us think that sexuality is something less than it really is. It is nothing less than an entrance into God. God is love. St. John tells us that in his gospel. God is love. What do the husband and the wife have? First and foremost, love. Matrimony is an entrance into the love of God. The love of God is fruitful. And so the love of the husband and wife, that's fruitful. First of all, in the spiritual order, but also physically, when God so grants the gift of children. Someone that in my old life I used to be acquainted with made a movie not too long ago. And there was a song that went with it, and it says, "What's love got to do with it?" What's love got to do with it? Well, let me tell you something. What we're talking about this morning, everything. Love's got everything.

0: anything to do with it. When we're talking about husband and wife, when we're talking about the sacrament of marriage, love has everything to do with it. But I could ask, what is love? Never mind what's love got to do with it. What is love? We have a tremendous crisis in our world today. And that crisis concerns a crisis of language. Words have come under attack. You know, we take words for granted. We think we know what they mean. But I want to tell you something. I assure you, most people do not know what some very elemental words mean. What's love? Well, I often ask that question to people, young people, quite often, who are going to be married. I've related this, I think, before. I often bring this up. Some of my pastor friends, when they get desperate, will call me and say, oh, I have this young couple. They're going to be married, but they don't have a clue. They are clueless. Man, they just don't know what they're getting into. Would you just talk to them, will you? Maybe you can get through, or you can come at it from another angle. And so, you know, on the appointed evening of the pre-Cana sessions, instead of the benevolent pastor, they behold my smiling countenance. And they wonder what they did wrong. And I almost always started off and say, well, you're going to be married. That's just wonderful. And it is. Marriage is a great grace. It's a sacrament, after all. So you must be in love. And, of course, they look at you kind of funny at that point. Well, of course we're in love. Yeah, that's why we're getting married. Yeah. Wonderful. Joey, could you explain love to me? Tell me what love is. Ah, come on, Father, you know. Love, feelings, you know, I got feelings for her. No. Love is not merely feelings. Well, emotions. No. No. Chemistry. We got chemistry. Man, if all you got is chemistry, it could blow up. So it's not just feelings, and it's not emotions merely, and it's certainly not just chemistry. Come on, what's love? Susie, how about you? Women are usually a little sharper than men in these things. And come on, what's love? Well, you know, we care for each other. Good, okay. I said, but how about this? Let me help you out. Would you say that, among other things, love is to desire the highest and best thing for the sake of the beloved? Well, sure. Yes. Good. What is that? Joey, you love Susie. What do you want for her? Well, you know, Father. Job security, nice house, some children, early retirement, dog named Spot. Oh, not bad things. Those are good. What else? Remember, I'm talking to Catholics here. About to get married. What do you mean, what else? What else could there be? How about heaven? I never thought about that. Well, buddy, you better start thinking about it. Husbands, if you love your wives, then you must desire heaven for them. And anything other than that's nonsense. Dust, ashes. Wives, if above all you don't desire heaven, eternal salvation for your husbands, then stop messing around. Get with it. Husbands and wives have to desire the highest and best thing for the sake of their spouses. And what's the highest and best thing? Well, eternal salvation, because there isn't anything greater than that. This 70, 80, 100 years on the face of this earth, so what? That's less than the first second of eternity. We better put on the mind of Christ. We better start thinking with the spiritual mind. This life is very important, but not because of how big the stack of chips is on your side of the table when you check out. Not like the bumper sticker that I see once in a while, you know, the guy who has the biggest stack of toys at the end, he wins. Life's a lot more than that. If you love your spouse, and that's what it's all about. Love's got everything to do with it. If you love your spouse, then you must desire for them heaven. And let me tell you something. Heaven begins now, and so too does hell. You ask anyone who's gone wrong if I'm right. You can start your hell now. You can begin your heaven now. Husbands and wives must desire union with the Trinity for their spouse. And there's only one way to enter into that. And the church teaches us about it. So marriage is a sacrament. What do sacraments do? They sanctify. It's an outward sign which effects what it signifies. Marriage is a sacrament, a special sacrament. And it's given for the sake of the body of Christ. It's given for the sake of the church, for the world, for those individuals, to make them holy. Husbands, I don't care how good you are at everything else you do. If you're not good at helping your wife to become holy, then you're not a good husband. And wives, same deal. And some wives right now are thinking, oh, my husband's real good at making me holy, Father. Yeah. And you know what I mean. Or vice versa. They call them saint makers. You know what a saint maker is? A saint maker is one who exercises you in virtue. Right? Is a saint somebody who lives heroic virtue. And sometimes wives or husbands have to be very heroic in the exercise of virtue in order to be faithful to their vows. You're very much married. People are like religious or priests who take vows. You exchange vows. And that's very important. Marriage is not a human institution. If it were a human institution, yes, we could mess with it. Because it'd be here today and gone tomorrow. It wouldn't be sacred. Marriage is not a mere human institution. It's an institution which has God Himself as its author. And because of that, it's enormously dignified, noble, and beautiful. The vocation to marriage is written in the very nature of man and woman, as they come forth from the creating hand of God. Most people in the world are called to the married state. The vast majority of people are called to be married. The book of Genesis tells us, male and female, he created them. In his own image, he created them. Absolutely equal in dignity, God created them, but not the same. Did he create them? And there is a very profound difference between equality and dignity and sameness. Men and women are not the same. They are equal, equal in dignity, but not the same. Physically, emotionally, and spiritually, men and women are not the same. They are different, and the differences run soul deep. In any attempt to play games with that reality can result in disaster. A marriage is between a man and a woman. Humanity can't be complete without both male and female. If the world was consisted of only men, God help us. We'd mess it up in no time. If the world consisted of only women, well, that couldn't be good either. Why? Because there would be something missing. God created the male and female together. That's humanity. That's humanity. Equal in dignity, complementary. Complementary, not opposed. Complementary. And so we need both men and women to have a real humanity, a humanity that is indeed humane. And so in the great institution, the sacred institution of marriage, which has God as its author, we have a man and a woman who exchange everything. When people are married, in effect, what they're saying from the depths of their being, or they should be saying, all that I am and all that I have, I give to you forever, and vice versa. It is an exchange, a mutual self-donation. It is as its origin really in the Trinity. From all eternity, in the interior operations of the Trinity, God the Father, in an act of eternal love, begets his Son, his eternal Word. And the Son, loving his Father eternally, and that interchange of love breathes forth, as we say in theology, spirates the Holy Spirit, personified love. So love is fruitful. Father loving the Son loving the Father, that interchange, that eternal, perfect, absolute interchange of love, what does it result in? Love, personified the Holy Spirit. Love is fruitful. Love is fruitful. And so married love images the Trinity. It is fruitful. God creates out of love, and he calls us to love. And marriage manifests this self-giving and fruitful love of God, Father, Son, and Holy Spirit. It is the image, indeed, of the love of the Trinity. In marriage, the two become one flesh. You know, it is a moral and spiritual act of masochism not to love your wife or to hurt her in any way. It is a moral and spiritual act of masochism to hurt your husband in every way, in any way. Why? Because the two have become one. Husband and wife are one. You may say, but we don't act like one. You may not act like it, but it doesn't feel like it. Remember, love's not a feeling. If you're going by feelings, boy, are you headed for trouble. And people should be told this in the beginning. That's an essential element. Married love is a lot more than feelings, because I'll tell you, feelings may go as soon as the honeymoon's over or after the first year or two. And if you're running on feelings alone, boy, you're going to run out of gas and you're not going to get anywhere. You have to have the kind of love that Christ had for his church. When Jesus was in the Garden of Gethsemane about to be crucified, I do not know that he felt so good about getting nailed to a cross. As a matter of fact, he said, "Oh, Father, if it be possible, take this cup from me." But the last part of it's the punchline. "But not my will, yours be done." More than anything, love is an act of the will. It's a decision. You've heard that before. Love is a decision. It is. You've just got to flat outright decide that you're going to love your spouse through thick and thin, for better or for worse, in sickness and in health, right? Until death do you part. That's marriage. Love is a decision. Love is an act of the will. The day will come, and maybe fast, when you're tested, and tested possibly beyond your endurance, you might think. I remember some people that I knew when I was younger. They were childhood sweethearts, even before high school. Grew up together, and everybody knew they'd get married someday, and they did. In their early 20s, I think they were 21, 22, 23, and they were married, and they were a perfect couple. And they'd been married, oh, 3-4 months, I think, less than a year for sure. And there was a terrible car accident. And the man lost both of his legs. And this beautiful young wife, who was highly intelligent, had everything going for her, was staring the prospect of being married to this man who He had other problems, too, from that accident, but he couldn't move around. What kind of a job was he going to be able to get? What kind of life would that be? And some of her well-meaning friends counseled her to bow out. You know, put him in a home. Nobody would blame you. You have your whole life ahead of you. And I'll tell you something. I'll bet she felt like doing that sometimes. Not so easy to have to face a trial like that. But she prayed. They both prayed. They prayed together. They had that going for them. And she decided she loved. She made an act of the will. She loved. She decided to stay with him. And they're together to this day. That's love. And I don't care if it doesn't feel good. Your emotions are destroying you. The chemistry is no longer there. Made a decision. What's the essence of love? Desiring the highest and the best thing for the sake of the beloved. She felt she could help to sanctify him. She felt she could help to make him a saint and bring him to heaven. And he felt the same about her. And let me tell you something, all the rest of it's small compared to that. And that's love. And that's marriage. And in an age which has become so decadent because it's afraid of a sacrifice, that message needs to go out. Love is the willingness to lay down your life for the sake of the beloved. Jesus said, no greater love hath a man or a woman, but that they lay down their very life, not only for their friends, but imagine for your own husband, for your own wife, for your own flesh, for the two have become one. Man and woman, we know, experience a certain discord, a spirit of domination, infidelity, jealousy. All kinds of conflicts arise in relationships. That's reality. We know that. In a sense, we operate under a regime of sin, as the Catechism puts it. The divisions that we see so often in relationships, the divisions in marriages and families, the divisions in countries, the divisions in corporations, all these divisions, discords, fragmentation, disintegration, it all comes back to one essential division. And that's the interior discord or division inside individual human persons. There's a word for that. Sin. That's the primordial, the essential division. Sin. And that's where all other divisions really come from. To overcome the brokenness within individuals and their relationships, the grace of God is necessary. My dear friends, I could tell you this with very little fear of error. Today, the chances for a marriage to survive, considering what we have in the world today, in our culture today, the chances of a marriage to survive are very, very, very slim. Without a strong presence of the grace of God. You've heard it said that a marriage requires three, not just two. I'll go further. A marriage requires five. Five persons are necessary in a marriage, and you know who they are too, don't you? Father, Son, Holy Spirit, husband, and wife. Takes five to make a marriage. If you leave those first three out, kiss it goodbye, husband and wife. You better get God into your marriage, because if you don't have God operating in there, you are apt not to be strong enough, one or the other. Sometimes one or the other is holy enough and strong enough, but very often one just can't cut it. And so what do you have to do? You have to have the Trinity right in the middle of your marriage. That's why we need grace. We need God's grace. What is grace? Well, very simply, we went over this before. We'll talk more about it in future classes. Grace is a share in God's own life, sanctifying grace. We need to share in God's own life through grace in order to live a godly life. And marriage, being a sacrament, calls us to live a godly existence. It calls us to be holy Very, very necessary. The Old Testament spoke of marriage. There was a kind of a sacred character of marriage which was found in the Old Testament. The indissolubility of marriage begins to be manifested in the Old Testament. And even though polygamy wasn't yet expressly denounced, God, the Father, Son, and Holy Spirit was working in a hidden way to bring that about. The prophets prepared the people for a more ennobled and elevated sense of the dignity and the indissolubility of marriage. The book of Ruth and the book of Tobit bear witness to fidelity in marriage, to the tenderness of the spouses. The Song of Songs shows a tremendous example of what human love should be. It's an elevated thing, a noble thing, a beautiful thing. My brothers and sisters, please do not allow a cynical, decadent world to make you cynical and or decadent. Our culture, our environment will drag you down if you let it. Do not be influenced by a tainted environment. Some of my friends from the country have a rather earthy analogy that they use. If, you know, some of my rancher friends in Wyoming might say, you know, y'all, you soak in a tub of manure long enough, you might come out smelling funny. Well, I tell you what, you soak in an environment that's sinful and decadent long enough, if you're not careful, if you don't have a certain immunity to that, a certain armor called grace, you might come out smelling funny too. You might come out acting funny. And that's why people can do the most unbelievably immoral things and think nothing of it. We've been conditioned from birth practically. And those who are younger have had a more difficult, brutal conditioning. I mean, the things that the media radiate, some of the gross immorality that is made to seem like it's perfectly normal, don't you think that doesn't have a radical effect on a human being? That's a terrible thing to fight against. Sometimes I become very discouraged. You might too, because of this. It's almost as if, but Lord, the whole world is going against us. I mean, how can I compete with Madonna? And I don't mean the real one either. You know? How can we compete with sex, drugs, and rock and roll? With young people. It's hard. But God's stronger. We know that. And we have to have confidence. Fear is useless. Doubts are useless. What is needed is trust, Jesus said. And so we trust in the Lord. And we go on. And we know that the truth has its own convincing power. Sometimes people are surprised that I no longer engage in polemics or argumentation with anyone. Once in a while, someone will say, well, I don't believe that the Catholic Church is right on this and that and this and this and this. And I say, well, brother, I respect your right to believe whatever you want to believe. God loves you just like he loves me. If you want to believe that, that's your business. I won't even argue with them. There is an objective truth. I'm not saying that everybody's right. No, some people are wrong and some people are right. I know very well that in faith and morals, we're right. I believe in the Word of God. I love the Bible. I love the Word of God. But let me tell you something. I might be the temple of the Holy Spirit, but I don't have the guarantee of the Holy Spirit. And there is no interpretation of sacred scripture simply by willing it so. Not just because it pops into my beady little mind. Is that what it means? I read it in accordance with the mind of the church, which has been there for 2,000 years. That's how I interpret it. In the light of sacred tradition, in the light of magisterial teaching, I read it as a totality. I do not take it out of context, because if you do, you can justify anything, including murder. An eye for an eye. Tooth for a tooth. You kill my brother, I'll kill yours. Bible says so. No, it doesn't. But it does. The words say so. You don't know how to read it, brother. And so we learn the church's teaching. We learn it, why? Because to learn the church's teaching is to learn the mind of Christ. And to put on the mind of Christ is to walk in the light. The nuptial covenant that we find in the Old Testament prepared the way for the new covenant between the Son of God and his church. In the one only divine person of Jesus Christ, we have humanity and divinity come together, as we say hypostatically, subsisting in the divine person of the eternal Word, Jesus Christ. A human nature and a divine nature come together, unconfused, unmixed, but joined in an intimacy that is amazing. From that moment on, humanity never had to be sad again, for God became one with humanity. In his preaching, Jesus taught the oneness of marriage. And this oneness that comes about through the sacrament of matrimony when a husband and wife come together, that's an intimacy that man cannot frivolously toss aside. It's indissoluble. Once a valid marriage takes place, you can't divide it. What God has joined together, let no man put asunder. Why? It's written right into the natural law, which is a manifestation, a reflection of the divine law. It's woven into the fabric of being. Husband and wife have an exclusive right to each other. The husband gives himself totally to the wife, and the wife, she gives herself totally to her husband. They're one. And out of that oneness of love comes the fruitfulness of new life. Children. Now, in the context of talking about marriage, we have to talk about virginity for the sake of the kingdom, because it goes with marriage. Most people are called to be married, and that's a holy state and a beautiful state. But some are called to live a celibate life or a virginal life. Christ is the center of all of the Christian life. And the bond with him, our union with Christ, takes precedence over every other union, whether familial or social. From the very beginning of the church, there have been men and women who have renounced the tremendously great good of marriage to follow the Lamb wherever he goes, to be intent totally on the things of the Lord, to seek to please him, and to go out to meet the bridegroom who is coming. Christ himself has invited certain persons to follow him in this way of life, in which he remains the model. I think I always, since my reconversion to our Catholic faith, had an eight sense of the holiness, the goodness of consecrated virginity, celibacy, for the sake of the kingdom. It's not something for its own sake, it's for the sake of the kingdom. Consecrated virginity, which nuns profess, religious sisters, also even lay women now can profess a vow as a consecrated virgin. This is a gift, it's a charism. Priests, religious men, monks who profess celibacy, which is perfect chastity and celibacy, that's a gift. You believe me, you don't take it on yourself. Because if you try to do it without the grace, you can't make it. It is a charism. Now, what's a charism? A charism is a special gift given by God to a person for the sake of the body of Christ, the church. That's a charism. Celibacy is a charism. Virginity is a charism, a gift given to someone for the sake of the building up of the body of Christ. Now, I've just got a question for anyone who thinks that it's a good idea for priests to be married or to do away with celibacy or to do away with virginity. If God's given us a gift, why would we throw it back in his face? Why would we throw a gift back in God's face that has the specific function of breathing supernatural life into the body of Christ, the church? It wouldn't make much sense. Could priests be married? Yes. Is it a theological possibility? Yes. Yes, it's possible. Could a married man be ordained a priest? Yes. That is a theological possibility. Could a priest get married? No. That was never allowed and never will be. Do you understand the difference? A married person can be ordained a priest, but a priest or a deacon can never get married. Once ordination has taken place, the church has never allowed that. Now, even in the case of a seminarian, like in some of the Eastern rites, we know that the priests are allowed to marry. Before they become ordained deacons, they are allowed to get married. It's possible. But is it good? Well, there are goods and higher goods. Why did God give that gift to the church? For the sake of infusing supernatural life into his body. And I'll tell you how, I'll share a little something. I might have mentioned this to you before. I'll tell you how he showed it to me. Once, when I was a novice, I was in a lectern like this in a church in Maine. It was in the summer, and this was a resort town, and the church was packed. It was the 10 o'clock mass, and everyone was there. 1,000 people maybe. And it was my day to be lector. And so I went up to do the reading, and there was a hymn being sung, or a responsorial psalm, I think. And as I was waiting, right in the front pew, there was a beautiful blonde girl. And I happened to catch her out of the corner of my eye. And she looked at me, and I looked at her, and it was not a bad look. It was pure. But there was something that exchanged between us. I don't know, a knowing, an affinity, something. And with that look, triggered in my heart a sadness that was unbelievable. And the thought that came to me in an instant was, I'll never know the joy of being married. I'll never know how beautiful it is to have a wife and share my life with someone and share hopes and dreams and... It was a great sadness, and I'll not know what it means to have children. What a great thing to be a mom or a dad. And I'll never know what that is. And so instantly a sadness took hold of me. But right behind it, like a flash of lightning, came an understanding. And it's like the Lord spoke into the recesses of my soul. Oh, I'll give you a spouse. You'll have a wife. I'll give you my own bride, my church. You'll be espoused to the most beautiful bride in the world. And children, you will have children beyond counting. And that's why they call us Father, because we are in the spiritual order. And by living willfully, knowingly and joyfully the charism, the gift God's given. Remember who gave the gift. God Almighty gave the gift. By accepting the gift and living the gift, what happens? In the exercise of celibacy, we beget children in the spiritual order. Children engendered of grace. Children that will never die. Children destined to praise God forever. Now, why would we throw a gift like that back in God's face? Only because we don't understand what it is. And so celibacy and consecrated virginity are great, great gifts given by God to to a child of God, person. Why? For the sake of the building up of the body of Christ. That's a charism by definition. And some of us have been given that charism. It's not against marriage. Just like men aren't against women or women against men. No, not contradictory, complementary. And so the beautiful gifts of virginity and celibacy complement marriage. They don't contradict it. The celebration of marriage, we celebrate marriage normally during the Eucharist in the Latin rite. And that's only fitting because it's an entrance into the Paschal mystery, marriage being a sacrament. is an entrance into the paschal mystery of Christ, the passion, death, and resurrection of the Lord, it's fitting that the couple go to confession. You know, in order to receive the grace made available in any sacrament, you have to be in a state of grace. Now, what would happen if two people got married and they weren't in a state of grace? Would they be married? Yes, they'd be married. Would it be a valid sacrament? Well, if the conditions necessary for a valid sacrament were there, valid exchange of consent and so forth, witnesses, acceptance by the church, fine, it's valid. But is the grace there? No. Dead. How can anything living operate through a dead thing? Can't. So what happens? Well, you have to go to confession. Why? So the grace of God in that sacrament can operate in your life. And if that it so happened that you weren't in a state of grace, then you go to confession as quickly as you can. Then what happens? The grace of the sacrament is resuscitated, and it operates in your life, and everything's fine. People often tell me, oh, Father, we just can't get along. We can't make a go of our marriage. I said, well, all right, let's see why. You begin to look into it. And first of all, you know, do you receive the sacraments? Do you go to confession regularly? Do you go to the Eucharist regularly? Do you pray together? Do you pray together? No, we pray by ourselves. No, the two have become one. And so don't give me that stuff. You pray by yourself. Good to pray by yourself, but not good enough. Definitely keep praying by yourself, but you better start praying together, because the two have become one. And you have to have that prayer together. The family that prays together stays together. Father Peyton said that in his Rosary Crusade. He was right then, and he's right now. That's the way it is. Husbands, wives, families, pray together. And don't think you can get away with it without praying together. For sooner or later, the devil, who is the divider, will get to you. And so pray together. The minister of the sacrament in the Western Rite and our Latin Rite is the couple, husband and wife, the spouses. They minister the sacrament to each other. The church witnesses it with the presence of normally a priest or a deacon. And there are witnesses present. We invoke the Holy Spirit during the ceremony of the sacrament of matrimony. The parties give consent. Without free consent, there can be no marriage. Number 1625 in the Catechism speaks of it. The parties to a marriage covenant are a baptized man and woman, free to contract marriage, who freely express their consent. To be free means not being under constraint of any kind. In other words, you're not already married. You haven't professed vows as a religious or a priest, and you are not impeded by any natural or ecclesiastical law. The consent consists in a human act wherein the partners mutually give themselves to each other. I take you to be my wife. I take you to be my husband. This consent of the spouses to each other finds its fulfillment in the two becoming one flesh. Once that happens, there's nothing that can separate them. No divorce court, no mere willing it by anyone. You can say, but our relationship is finished. Your relationship is not merely human, it's mystical. And so if you were validly married, if in fact you had capacity, you were free to give consent, and you in fact gave consent, and if you're Catholic and you followed the form of the sacrament, in other words, you were married in church, a priest or deacon witnessed it, you had the witnesses, you're married. If in fact you were validly married, only death can end that. There's no such thing as divorce and remarriage. That's a fallacy. There is such a thing as an annulment. What's an annulment? Well, an annulment is where the church investigates that marriage, goes back to the date, the time of the marriage, and investigates, interviews witnesses, and sees if in fact it was a valid marriage. Did the spouses have sufficient capacity to give their consent? Were they mature enough? Did they know what marriage is? Now, you don't have to know perfectly, because almost no one does. But were the basic conditions there? And then the church says, yes, there was a valid marriage, or no. If there was no valid marriage, then a decree of nullity can be issued. And that just simply says you were never married validly. And so are you free to marry? Yes. Are you free to marry again? No. Because there's no marrying again. It's marrying the first time. Because the first one, that wasn't a marriage in the eyes of the church. So there is such a thing as an annulment. Who's the only one qualified to say? Well, the marriage tribunal. The church examines it and makes a decision. Marriage preparation, well, that's something that we have to be concerned about, very concerned about. The spouses should know what they're getting into. The man and the woman have to know what marriage is. You know, when you catch statements like this, well, we don't really want to have children. We'd like to travel and enjoy our life for a while. Hold on. Wait just a minute. Something wrong. There are legitimate reasons that a couple can defer the birth of a child, even indefinitely, and I'm going to talk about that in the next class at length. But you have to have the right approach to marriage. You know, if I'm going to be married, my attitude is, all that I am and all I have is yours. And it's mutual. It goes both ways. That's the disposition required. And beyond that, I'm going to get you to heaven if it kills me. And it might. And you have to feel that way about me. That marriage is a great thing. Wow. If I weren't a priest, knowing what I know now, and if I thought I was called to be married, I'll tell you what. The FBI has never had a man hunt, or I could say a woman hunt, like I would undertake if I knew I was called to be married and I wanted to find the right one. Why? Because that sacrament will get me to heaven if I'm called to it. And so to have the right wife to help to give me a boost, I need all the help I can get. You might feel that way too. That's what a wife should do for you men. And that's what a husband should do for you women if it's working the way it should. That must be explained to young people. And you might say, oh, they won't accept it. All right, they might not. But I'm going to tell you something. You and I won't stand before God and have to answer why we didn't explain it. They might have to answer why they didn't accept it. But our job is to do the best we can to give a good, clear exposition of the truth. And that truth sets you free, and it will make you happy, and it will get you to heaven. There's a special sacrament or a special grace given with the sacrament of matrimony. It's a special grace which helps you to be faithful, and it helps you to live out that state in life. You know, I have often said that today moms and dads, husbands and wives, have to be heroes. If you don't exercise heroic virtue as married people, as parents, you can't make it. I can't imagine. I consider parents and married people, I consider them heroes. You know, when I look at a couple who's living out their marriage the way they should nowadays, good mom, good dad, wow. I'm so impressed by that. Let me tell you something. All those people winning the medals at the Olympics, when the dust settles and the smoke clears out and time gives way to eternity and the only thing that matters is heaven, they won't even be mentioned. But you moms and you dads will really get the gold medals. And those medals don't corrode. And nothing can take that away from you. Not to take anything away from the Olympics or sports, those are great things. But I just want you to have a good perspective on this. Very often, Very often we don't see things the way they are because the world paints a picture that's false. And we accept that false picture. And sometimes we may not feel very worthwhile. Our self-esteem may be low. I didn't amount to anything in my life. I didn't become wealthy. I didn't become successful. Look at me. I'm stuck in the same house. I have 3, 4, 5, 9 kids. I met some of my relatives when I was preaching in Pennsylvania. I didn't know I had those relatives, but I ran into them in Erie, Pennsylvania a couple weeks ago. 14 kids in the family. And you know, the wife kind of had the attitude, you mom, you know what it's like. 14 kids. And I mean, she's known the battles and the heat of the day. She's endured it all, and she's all beat up and wounded and crushed and not feeling so great, and you know, physically, emotionally. And man, I looked at her and I said, wow, you are a saint. And someday God is going to give you the reward for your sacrifice and for the results of your tremendous life of Christian heroism. Marriage will sanctify you. It will make you holy. And I promise you, husbands and wives, moms and dads, you live out that sacrament with all your heart, mind, and strength, and one day you will hear those blessed words, well done, good and faithful servant. Enter into the joy of your master's house. God bless you.
1: We have another call. Hello?
2: Mother Angelica?
1: Yeah, where are you from?
2: I'm from Massachusetts.
1: And what is your question?
2: Okay, I'm really nervous, so...
1: Oh, don't be nervous. Nobody sees you.
2: Okay. Okay, I'll try and make this make sense to you. I'm an unwed mother, and I have a little girl. She's about 2.5 years old, and I love her. And she brought me back to the church, and her name is Angelica.
1: Hey, thank you.
2: Okay. She has a interesting personality, I must say. She's a little, I don't know. She's a tough one, but she's beautiful. Anyhow, Mother, my problem is I'm having a lot of trouble praying. Well, I have a problem with depression. I'm a very nervous person. And now when I try to pray, I've gotten horrible stomach aches, bad, really bad. And the doctor thinks I'm getting ulcers.
1: Come pray?
2: Well, the pains only seem to come when I pray. And I don't want to...
1: Maybe you pray too hard, huh?
2: Do you think I pray too hard?
1: Well, I think we can... When we pray, we're just talking to God. I saw a woman one time, and she was praying, and she told me, I pray hard when I pray. And I couldn't figure out how you pray hard. And I always say, I'll pray hard for you, meaning perseveringly. And so one day, I was in church, and so I looked there, and there she was praying. And she was gone. So I tapped on her shoulder. I said, what are you doing? So I'm praying hard. I said, wait a minute. You don't need to pray hard. Nor do you pray with scrupulosity. God knows not only your words that you utter. He knows the thought in your mind before you utter it. I would suggest when you pray, you do exactly what Jesus said, Our Father, who art in heaven. Don't worry about thinking too much, love much. When you talk to a friend, you just talk. You call me tonight and you expressed yourself. That's all you do. That's what prayer is. Prayer is that conversation with God. Let it be from your heart. Let it be just a moment of real loving conversation.
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0: the name of the Father, and of the Son, and of the Holy Spirit. Amen. Let us pray. O God, from whom all good things do come, grant to us, thy humble servants, that by thy holy inspiration we may think those things that be good, and by thy merciful guiding may perform the same. Through Jesus Christ, thy Son, our Lord, who liveth and reigneth with thee in the unity of the Holy Spirit, God, world without end. Amen. In the name of the Father, and of the Son, and of the Holy Spirit. Amen.
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2: Glory to the Father, and to the Son, and to the Holy Spirit.
3: 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Amen.

0: 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Alleluia.
1: Alleluia. The stone was rolled back from the entrance to the tomb. Alleluia.
0: Bless the Lord, my soul. Lord God, how great you are, clothed in majesty and glory, wrapped in light as in a robe.
2: You stretch out the heavens like a tent. Above the rains, you build your dwelling. 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You make the winds your messengers and flashing fire your servants.
0: You founded the earth on its base to stand firm from age to age. You wrapped it with the ocean like a cloak. The waters stood higher than the mountains.
2: At your threat, they took flight. At the voice of your thunder, they fled. They rose over the mountains and flowed down to the place which you had appointed. You set limits they might not pass, lest they return to cover the earth.
0: You make springs gush forth in the valleys. They flow in between the hills. They give drink to all the beasts of the field. The wild asses quench their thirst. On their banks dwell the birds of heaven. From the branches they sing their song.
3: Glory to the Father, and to the Son, and to the Holy Spirit.
1: As it was in the beginning, is now, and will be forever. Amen.
4: Alleluia! The stone was rolled back from the entrance to the tomb. Alleluia!
5: Alleluia! Woman, who is it you are looking for? Why do you seek the living among the dead? Alleluia!
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7: Woman, who is it you are looking for?
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2: From your dwelling, you water the hills. Earth drinks its fill of your gift. You made the grass grow for the cattle and the plants to serve man's needs, that he may bring forth bread from the earth and wine to cheer man's heart, oil to make him glad and bread to strengthen man's heart.
0: The trees of the Lord shall drink their fill, the cedars he planted on Lebanon. There the birds build their nests. On the treetop the stork has her home. The goats find a home on the mountains, and rabbits hide in the rocks.
2: You made the moon to mark the months. The sun knows the time for its setting. When you spread the darkness, it is night, and all the beasts of the forest creep forth. The young lions roar for their prey and ask their food from God.
0: At the rising of the sun, they steal away and go to rest in their dens. Man goes forth to his work, to labor till evening falls.
2: Glory to the Father, and to the Son, and to the Holy Spirit.
1: As it was in the beginning, is now, and will be forever. Amen.
7: Alleluia.
6: Woman,
7: who is it you are looking for?
8: Why do you seek the living among the dead?
7: Alleluia.
2: Alleluia. Do not weep, Mary. The Lord has risen from the dead. Alleluia.
7: Alleluia.
8: Do not weep, Mary.

0: has risen from the dead. Alleluia.
1: How many are your works, O Lord? In wisdom you have made them all. The earth is full of your riches.
2: There is the sea, vast and wide, with its moving swarms past counting, living things, great and small. The ships are moving there, and the monsters you made to play with.
1: All of these look to you to give them their food in due season. You give it, they gather it up. You open your hand, they have their fill.
2: You hide your face, they are dismayed. You take back your spirit, they die, returning to the dust from which they came. You send forth your spirit, they are created, and you renew the face of the earth.
1: May the glory of the Lord last forever. May the Lord rejoice in his works. He looks on the earth and it trembles. The mountains send forth smoke at his touch.
2: I will sing to the Lord all my life, make music to my God while I live. May my thoughts be pleasing to him. I find my joy in the Lord. Let sinners vanish from the earth and the wicked exist no more.
1: Bless the Lord, my soul. Glory to the Father, and to the Son, and to the Holy Spirit.
3: As it was in the beginning, is now, and will be forever. Amen.
4: Father, as you made springs and valleys to form streams between mountains, so you made living streams of grace flow from the apostles, that their teachings may bring salvation to all nations. May we have a practical knowledge of their doctrine, be obedient to their commands, obtain remission of sins through their prayers, and finally receive the reward of eternal happiness. Amen.
0: Alleluia! Do not weep, Mary. The Lord has risen from the dead. Alleluia!

0: My whole body rejoices. Alleluia.
1: With all my strength,
0: I will praise my God. Alleluia.

0: from the beginning of the first letter of the Apostle John. This is what we proclaim to you. What was from the beginning, what we have heard, what we have seen with our eyes, what we have looked upon and our hands have touched. We speak of the word of life. This life became visible. We have seen it and bear witness to it. And we proclaim to you the eternal life that was present to the Father and became visible to us. What we have seen and heard, we proclaim to you so that you may share life with us. This fellowship of ours is with the Father and with his Son, Jesus Christ. Indeed, our purpose in writing you this is that our joy may be complete. Here then is the message we have heard from him and announced to you, that God is light. In him there is no darkness. If we say we have fellowship with him while continuing to walk in darkness, we are liars and do not act in truth. But if we walk in light, as he is in the light, we have fellowship with one another, and the blood of his Son, Jesus, cleanses us from all sin. If we say we are free from the guilt of sin, we deceive ourselves. The truth is not to be found in us. But if we acknowledge our sins, he who is just can be trusted to forgive our sins and cleanse us from every wrong. If we say we have never sinned, we make him a liar, and his word finds no place in us. The word of the Lord.
1: This life

from the commentary on the second letter to the Corinthians by St. Cyril of Alexandria, Bishop. Those who have a sure hope, guaranteed by the Spirit, that they will rise again, lay hold of what lies in the future as though it were already present. They say, outward appearances will no longer be our standard in judging other men. Our lives are all controlled by the Spirit now and are not confined to this physical world that is subject to corruption. The light of the only begotten has shone on us, and we have been transformed into the Word, the source of all life. While sin was still our master, the bonds of death had a firm hold on us. But now that the righteousness of Christ has found a place in our hearts, we have freed ourselves from our former condition of corruptibility. This means that none of us lives in the flesh anymore, at least not insofar as living in the flesh means being subject to the weaknesses of the flesh, which include corruptibility. Once we thought of Christ as being in the flesh, but we do not do so any longer, says St. Paul. By this he meant that the Word became flesh and dwelt among us. He suffered death in the flesh in order to give all men life. It was in this flesh that we knew him before, but we do so no longer. Even though he remains in the flesh, since he came to life again on the third day and is now with his Father in heaven, we know that he has passed beyond the life of the flesh. For having died once, he will never die again. Death has no power over him anymore. His death was a death to sin, which he died once for all. His life is life with God. Since Christ has in this way become the source of life for us, we who follow in his footsteps must not think of ourselves as living in the flesh any longer, but as having passed beyond it. St. Paul's saying is absolutely true, that when anyone is in Christ, he becomes a completely different person. His old life is over and a new life has begun. We have been justified by our faith in Christ, and the power of the curse has been broken. Christ's coming to life again for our sake has put an end to the sovereignty of death. We have come to know the true God and to worship him in spirit and in truth through the Son, our mediator, who sends down upon the world the Father's blessings. And so St. Paul shows deep insight when he says, this is all God's doing. It is he who has reconciled us to himself through Christ. For the mystery of the incarnation and the renewal it accomplished could not have taken place without the Father's will. Through Christ, we have gained access to the Father. For as Christ himself says, no one comes to the Father except through him. This is all God's doing, then. It is he who has reconciled us to himself through Christ and who has given us the ministry of reconciliation.

Let us pray. Grant, Almighty God, that we may celebrate with heartfelt devotion these days of joy, which we keep in honor of the risen Lord, and that what we relive in remembrance, we may always hold to in what we do. Through our Lord Jesus Christ, your Son, who lives and reigns with you in the unity of the Holy Spirit, God forever and ever. Amen.

0: The Chaplet of the Divine Mercy. In the name of the Father, and of the Son, and of the Holy Spirit.
1: Amen.
0: Our Father, who art in heaven, hallowed be thy name. Thy kingdom come, thy will be done, on earth as it is in heaven.
1: Give us this day our daily bread, and forgive us our trespasses, as we forgive those who trespass against us. And lead us not into temptation, but deliver us from evil. Amen.
0: Hail Mary, full of grace, the Lord is with thee. Blessed art thou among women, and blessed is the fruit of thy womb, Jesus.
1: Holy Mary, Mother of God, pray for us sinners, now and at the hour of our death. Amen.
0: I believe in God, the Father Almighty, creator of heaven and earth, and in Jesus Christ, his only Son, our Lord, who was conceived by the Holy Spirit, born of the Virgin Mary, suffered under Pontius Pilate, was crucified, died, and was buried. He descended into hell. On the third day he rose again from the dead. He ascended into heaven, sits at the right hand of God the Father Almighty. From thence he shall come to judge the living and the dead.
1: I believe in the Holy Spirit, the Holy Catholic Church, the communion of saints, the forgiveness of sins, the resurrection of the body, and life everlasting. Amen.
0: Eternal Father, I offer you the body and blood, soul and divinity of your dearly beloved Son, our Lord Jesus Christ.
1: In atonement for our sins and those of the whole world.
0: For the sake of his sorrowful passion,
1: have mercy on us and on the whole world.
0: For the sake of his sorrowful passion,
1: have mercy on us and on the whole world.
0: For the sake of his sorrowful passion,
1: have mercy on us and on the whole world.
0: For the sake of his sorrowful passion,
1: have mercy on us and on the whole world.
0: For the sake of his sorrowful passion,
1: have mercy on us and on the whole world.
0: For the sake of his sorrowful passion,
1: have mercy on us and on the whole world.
0: For the sake of his sorrowful passion,
1: have mercy on us and on the whole world.
0: For the sake of his sorrowful passion,
1: have mercy on us and on the whole world.
0: For the sake of his sorrowful passion,
1: have mercy on us and on the whole world.
0: For the sake of his sorrowful passion,
1: have mercy on us and on the whole world.
0: Eternal Father, I offer you the body and blood, soul and divinity of your dearly beloved Son, our Lord Jesus Christ.
1: In atonement for our sins and those of the whole world.
0: For the sake of his sorrowful passion,
1: have mercy on us and on the whole world.
0: For the sake of his sorrowful passion,
1: have mercy on us and on the whole world.
0: For the sake of his sorrowful passion,
1: have mercy on us and on the whole world.
0: For the sake of his sorrowful passion,
1: have mercy on us and on the whole world.
0: For the sake of his sorrowful passion,
1: have mercy on us and on the whole world.
0: For the sake of his sorrowful passion,
1: have mercy on us and on the whole world.
0: For the sake of his sorrowful passion,
1: have mercy on us and on the whole world.
0: For the sake of his sorrowful passion,
1: have mercy on us and on the whole world.
0: For the sake of his sorrowful passion,
1: have mercy on us and on the whole world.
0: For the sake of his sorrowful passion,
1: have mercy on us and on the whole world.
0: Eternal Father, I offer you the body and blood, soul and divinity of your dearly beloved Son, our Lord Jesus Christ.
1: In atonement for our sins and those of the whole world.
0: For the sake of his sorrowful passion,
1: have mercy on us and on the whole world.
0: For the sake of his sorrowful passion,
1: have mercy on us and on the whole world.
0: For the sake of his sorrowful passion,
1: have mercy on us and on the whole world.
0: For the sake of his sorrowful passion,
1: have mercy on us and on the whole world.
0: For the sake of his sorrowful passion,
1: have mercy on us and on the whole world.
0: For the sake of his sorrowful passion,
1: have mercy on us and on the whole world.
0: For the sake of his sorrowful passion,
1: have mercy on us and on the whole world.
0: For the sake of his sorrowful passion,
1: have mercy on us and on the whole world.
0: For the sake of his sorrowful passion,
1: have mercy on us and on the whole world.
0: For the sake of his sorrowful passion,
1: have mercy on us and on the whole world.
0: Eternal Father, I offer you the body and blood, soul and divinity of your dearly beloved Son, our Lord Jesus Christ.
1: In atonement for our sins and those of the whole world.
0: For the sake of his sorrowful passion,
1: have mercy on us and on the whole world.
0: For the sake of his sorrowful passion,
1: have mercy on us and on the whole world.
0: For the sake of his sorrowful passion,
1: have mercy on us and on the whole world.
0: For the sake of his sorrowful passion,
1: have mercy on us and on the whole world.
0: For the sake of his sorrowful passion,
1: have mercy on us and on the whole world.
0: For the sake of his sorrowful passion,
1: have mercy on us and on the whole world.
0: For the sake of his sorrowful passion,
1: have mercy on us and on the whole world.
0: For the sake of his sorrowful passion,
1: have mercy on us and on the whole world.
0: For the sake of his sorrowful passion,
1: have mercy on us and on the whole world.
0: For the sake of his sorrowful passion,
1: have mercy on us and on the whole world.
0: Eternal Father, I offer you the body and blood, soul and divinity of your dearly beloved Son, our Lord Jesus Christ,
1: in atonement for our sins and those of the whole world,
0: for the sake of his sorrowful passion,
1: have mercy on us and on the whole world.
0: For the sake of his sorrowful passion,
1: have mercy on us and on the whole world.
0: For the sake of his sorrowful passion,
1: have mercy on us and on the whole world.
0: For the sake of his sorrowful passion,
1: have mercy on us and on the whole world.
0: For the sake of his sorrowful passion,
1: have mercy on us and on the whole world.
0: For the sake of his sorrowful passion,
1: have mercy on us and on the whole world.
0: For the sake of his sorrowful passion,
1: have mercy on us and on the whole world.
0: For the sake of his sorrowful passion,
1: have mercy on us and on the whole world.
0: For the sake of his sorrowful passion,
1: have mercy on us and on the whole world.
0: For the sake of his sorrowful passion,
1: have mercy on us and on the whole world.
0: Holy God, Holy Mighty One, Holy Immortal One,
1: have mercy on us and on the whole world.
0: Holy God, Holy Mighty One, Holy Immortal One,
1: have mercy on us and on the whole world.
0: Holy God, Holy Mighty One, Holy Immortal One,
1: have mercy on us and on the whole world.
0: Eternal God, in whom mercy is endless and the treasury of compassion inexhaustible, look kindly upon us and increase your mercy in us, that in difficult moments we might not despair nor become despondent, but with great confidence submit ourselves to your holy will, which is love and mercy itself.
1: Amen.
0: O blood and water, which gushed forth from the heart of Jesus as a font of mercy for us,
1: I trust in you.
0: O blood and water, which gushed forth from the heart of Jesus as a font of mercy for us,
1: I trust in you.
0: O blood and water, which gushed forth from the heart of Jesus as a font of mercy for us,
1: I trust in you.
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1: Jesus, I trust in you.
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0: In the name of the Father, and of the Son, and of the Holy Spirit.
1: Amen.
3: This is Father Jacek Mazur. Please join me in praying the Most Holy Rosary of the Blessed Virgin Mary. In the name of the Father, and of the Son, and of the Holy Spirit. Amen. I believe in God, the Father Almighty, Creator of heaven and earth, and in Jesus Christ, His only Son, our Lord, who was conceived by the Holy Spirit, born of the Virgin Mary, suffered under Pontius Pilate, was crucified, died, and was buried. He descended into hell. On the third day he rose again from the dead. He ascended into heaven and is seated at the right hand of God the Father Almighty. From there he will come to judge the living and the dead.
4: I believe in the Holy Spirit, the Holy Catholic Church, the communion of saints, the forgiveness of sins, the resurrection of the body, and life everlasting. Amen.
3: Our Father, who art in heaven, hallowed be thy name. Thy kingdom come, thy will be done, on earth as it is in heaven.
4: Give us this day our daily bread, and forgive us our trespasses, as we forgive those who trespass against us. And lead us not into temptation, but deliver us from evil. Amen.
3: For an increase in faith, hope, and charity. Hail Mary, full of grace, the Lord is with thee. Blessed art thou among women, and blessed is the fruit of thy womb, Jesus.
4: Holy Mary, Mother of God, pray for us sinners, now and at the hour of our death. Amen.
3: Hail Mary, full of grace, the Lord is with thee. Blessed art thou among women, and blessed is the fruit of thy womb, Jesus.
4: Holy Mary, Mother of God, pray for us sinners, now and at the hour of our death. Amen.
3: Hail Mary, full of grace, the Lord is with thee. Blessed art thou among women, and blessed is the fruit of thy womb, Jesus.
4: Holy Mary, Mother of God, pray for us sinners, now and at the hour of our death. Amen.
3: Glory be to the Father, and to the Son, and to the Holy Spirit.
4: As it was in the beginning, is now, and ever shall be, world without end. Amen.
3: O my Jesus, forgive us our sins, save us from the fires of hell. Lead all souls to heaven, especially those most in need of thy mercy. The first glorious mystery, the resurrection. Our Father, who art in heaven, hallowed be thy name. Thy kingdom come, thy will be done, on earth as it is in heaven.
4: Give us this day our daily bread, and forgive us our trespasses, as we forgive those who trespass against us. And lead us not into temptation, but deliver us from evil. Amen.
3: Hail Mary, full of grace, the Lord is with thee. Blessed art thou among women, and blessed is the fruit of thy womb, Jesus.
4: Holy Mary, Mother of God, pray for us sinners, now and at the hour of our death. Amen.
3: Hail Mary, full of grace, the Lord is with thee. Blessed art thou among women, and blessed is the fruit of thy womb, Jesus.
4: Holy Mary, Mother of God, pray for us sinners, now and at the hour of our death. Amen.
3: Hail Mary, full of grace, the Lord is with thee. Blessed art thou among women, and blessed is the fruit of thy womb, Jesus.
4: Holy Mary, Mother of God, pray for us sinners, now and at the hour of our death. Amen.
3: Hail Mary, full of grace, the Lord is with thee. Blessed art thou among women, and blessed is the fruit of thy womb, Jesus.
4: Holy Mary, Mother of God, pray for us sinners, now and at the hour of our death. Amen.
3: Hail Mary, full of grace, the Lord is with thee. Blessed art thou among women, and blessed is the fruit of thy womb, Jesus.
4: Holy Mary, Mother of God, pray for us sinners, now and at the hour of our death. Amen.
3: Hail Mary, full of grace, the Lord is with thee. Blessed art thou among women, and blessed is the fruit of thy womb, Jesus.
4: Holy Mary, Mother of God, pray for us sinners, now and at the hour of our death. Amen.
3: Hail Mary, full of grace, the Lord is with thee. Blessed art thou among women, and blessed is the fruit of thy womb, Jesus.
4: Holy Mary, Mother of God, pray for us sinners, now and at the hour of our death. Amen.
3: Hail Mary, full of grace, the Lord is with thee. Blessed art thou among women, and blessed is the fruit of thy womb, Jesus.
4: Holy Mary, Mother of God, pray for us sinners, now and at the hour of our death. Amen.
3: Hail Mary, full of grace, the Lord is with thee. Blessed art thou among women, and blessed is the fruit of thy womb, Jesus.
4: Holy Mary, Mother of God, pray for us sinners, now and at the hour of our death. Amen.
3: Hail Mary, full of grace, the Lord is with thee. Blessed art thou among women, and blessed is the fruit of thy womb, Jesus.
4: Holy Mary, Mother of God, pray for us sinners, now and at the hour of our death. Amen.
3: Glory be to the Father, and to the Son, and to the Holy Spirit.
4: As it was in the beginning, is now, and ever shall be, world without end. Amen.
3: O my Jesus, forgive us our sins. Save us from the fires of hell. Lead all souls to heaven, especially those most in need of thy mercy. The second glorious mystery, the Ascension. Our Father, who art in heaven, hallowed be thy name. Thy kingdom come, thy will be done, on earth as it is in heaven.
4: Give us this day our daily bread, and forgive us our trespasses, as we forgive those who trespass against us. And lead us not into temptation, but deliver us from evil. Amen.
3: Hail Mary, full of grace, the Lord is with thee. Blessed art thou among women, and blessed is the fruit of thy womb, Jesus.
4: Holy Mary, Mother of God, pray for us sinners, now and at the hour of our death. Amen.
3: Hail Mary, full of grace, the Lord is with thee. Blessed art thou among women, and blessed is the fruit of thy womb, Jesus.
4: Holy Mary, Mother of God, pray for us sinners, now and at the hour of our death. Amen.
3: Hail Mary, full of grace, the Lord is with thee. Blessed art thou among women, and blessed is the fruit of thy womb, Jesus.
4: Holy Mary, Mother of God, pray for us sinners, now and at the hour of our death. Amen.
3: Hail Mary, full of grace, the Lord is with thee. Blessed art thou among women, and blessed is the fruit of thy womb, Jesus.
4: Holy Mary, Mother of God, pray for us sinners, now and at the hour of our death. Amen.
3: Hail Mary, full of grace, the Lord is with thee. Blessed art thou among women, and blessed is the fruit of thy womb, Jesus.
4: Holy Mary, Mother of God, pray for us sinners, now and at the hour of our death. Amen.
3: Hail Mary, full of grace, the Lord is with thee. Blessed art thou among women, and blessed is the fruit of thy womb, Jesus.
4: Holy Mary, Mother of God, pray for us sinners, now and at the hour of our death. Amen.
3: Hail Mary, full of grace, the Lord is with thee. Blessed art thou among women, and blessed is the fruit of thy womb, Jesus.
4: Holy Mary, Mother of God, pray for us sinners, now and at the hour of our death. Amen.
3: Hail Mary, full of grace, the Lord is with thee. Blessed art thou among women, and blessed is the fruit of thy womb, Jesus.
4: Holy Mary, Mother of God, pray for us sinners, now and at the hour of our death. Amen.
3: Hail Mary, full of grace, the Lord is with thee. Blessed art thou among women, and blessed is the fruit of thy womb, Jesus.
4: Holy Mary, Mother of God, pray for us sinners, now and at the hour of our death. Amen.
3: Hail Mary, full of grace, the Lord is with thee. Blessed art thou among women, and blessed is the fruit of thy womb, Jesus.
4: Holy Mary, Mother of God, pray for us sinners, now and at the hour of our death. Amen.
3: Glory be to the Father, and to the Son, and to the Holy Spirit.
4: As it was in the beginning, is now, and ever shall be, world without end. Amen.
3: O my Jesus, forgive us our sins, save us from the fires of hell. Lead all souls to heaven, especially those most in need of thy mercy. The third glorious mystery, the descent of the Holy Spirit. Our Father, who art in heaven, hallowed be thy name. Thy kingdom come, thy will be done, on earth as it is in heaven.
4: Give us this day our daily bread, and forgive us our trespasses, as we forgive those who trespass against us. And lead us not into temptation, but deliver us from evil. Amen.
3: Hail Mary, full of grace, the Lord is with thee. Blessed art thou among women, and blessed is the fruit of thy womb, Jesus.
4: Holy Mary, Mother of God, pray for us sinners, now and at the hour of our death. Amen.
3: Hail Mary, full of grace, the Lord is with thee. Blessed art thou among women, and blessed is the fruit of thy womb, Jesus.
4: Holy Mary, Mother of God, pray for us sinners, now and at the hour of our death. Amen.
3: Hail Mary, full of grace, the Lord is with thee. Blessed art thou among women, and blessed is the fruit of thy womb, Jesus.
4: Holy Mary, Mother of God, pray for us sinners, now and at the hour of our death. Amen.
3: Hail Mary, full of grace, the Lord is with thee. Blessed art thou among women, and blessed is the fruit of thy womb, Jesus.
4: Holy Mary, Mother of God, pray for us sinners, now and at the hour of our death. Amen.
3: Hail Mary, full of grace, the Lord is with thee. Blessed art thou among women, and blessed is the fruit of thy womb, Jesus.
4: Holy Mary, Mother of God, pray for us sinners, now and at the hour of our death. Amen.
3: Hail Mary, full of grace, the Lord is with thee. Blessed art thou among women, and blessed is the fruit of thy womb, Jesus.
4: Holy Mary, Mother of God, pray for us sinners, now and at the hour of our death. Amen.
3: Hail Mary, full of grace, the Lord is with thee. Blessed art thou among women, and blessed is the fruit of thy womb, Jesus.
4: Holy Mary, Mother of God, pray for us sinners, now and at the hour of our death. Amen.
3: Hail Mary, full of grace, the Lord is with thee. Blessed art thou among women, and blessed is the fruit of thy womb, Jesus.
4: Holy Mary, Mother of God, pray for us sinners, now and at the hour of our death. Amen.
3: Hail Mary, full of grace, the Lord is with thee. Blessed art thou among women, and blessed is the fruit of thy womb, Jesus.
4: Holy Mary, Mother of God, pray for us sinners, now and at the hour of our death. Amen.
3: Hail Mary, full of grace, the Lord is with thee. Blessed art thou among women, and blessed is the fruit of thy womb, Jesus.
4: Holy Mary, Mother of God, pray for us sinners, now and at the hour of our death. Amen.
3: Glory be to the Father, and to the Son, and to the Holy Spirit.
4: As it was in the beginning, is now, and ever shall be, world without end. Amen.
3: O my Jesus, forgive us our sins, save us from the fires of hell. Lead all souls to heaven, especially those most in need of thy mercy. The fourth glorious mystery, the Assumption of Mary. Our Father, who art in heaven, hallowed be thy name. Thy kingdom come, thy will be done, on earth as it is in heaven.
4: Give us this day our daily bread, and forgive us our trespasses, as we forgive those who trespass against us. And lead us not into temptation, but deliver us from evil. Amen.
3: Hail Mary, full of grace, the Lord is with thee. Blessed art thou among women, and blessed is the fruit of thy womb, Jesus.
4: Holy Mary, Mother of God, pray for us sinners, now and at the hour of our death. Amen.
3: Hail Mary, full of grace, the Lord is with thee. Blessed art thou among women, and blessed is the fruit of thy womb, Jesus.
4: Holy Mary, Mother of God, pray for us sinners, now and at the hour of our death. Amen.
3: Hail Mary, full of grace, the Lord is with thee. Blessed art thou among women, and blessed is the fruit of thy womb, Jesus.
4: Holy Mary, Mother of God, pray for us sinners, now and at the hour of our death. Amen.
3: Hail Mary, full of grace, the Lord is with thee. Blessed art thou among women, and blessed is the fruit of thy womb, Jesus.
4: Holy Mary, Mother of God, pray for us sinners, now and at the hour of our death. Amen.
3: Hail Mary, full of grace, the Lord is with thee. Blessed art thou among women, and blessed is the fruit of thy womb, Jesus.
4: Holy Mary, Mother of God, pray for us sinners, now and at the hour of our death. Amen.
3: Hail Mary, full of grace, the Lord is with thee. Blessed art thou among women, and blessed is the fruit of thy womb, Jesus.
4: Holy Mary, Mother of God, pray for us sinners, now and at the hour of our death. Amen.
3: Hail Mary, full of grace, the Lord is with thee. Blessed art thou among women, and blessed is the fruit of thy womb, Jesus.
4: Holy Mary, Mother of God, pray for us sinners, now and at the hour of our death. Amen.
3: Hail Mary, full of grace, the Lord is with thee. Blessed art thou among women, and blessed is the fruit of thy womb, Jesus.
4: Holy Mary, Mother of God, pray for us sinners, now and at the hour of our death. Amen.
3: Hail Mary, full of grace, the Lord is with thee. Blessed art thou among women, and blessed is the fruit of thy womb, Jesus.
4: Holy Mary, Mother of God, pray for us sinners, now and at the hour of our death. Amen.
3: Hail Mary, full of grace, the Lord is with thee. Blessed art thou among women, and blessed is the fruit of thy womb, Jesus.
4: Holy Mary, Mother of God, pray for us sinners, now and at the hour of our death. Amen.
3: Glory be to the Father, and to the Son, and to the Holy Spirit.
4: As it was in the beginning, is now, and ever shall be, world without end. Amen.
3: O my Jesus, forgive us our sins. Save us from the fires of hell. Lead all souls to heaven, especially those most in need of thy mercy. The fifth glorious mystery, the coronation of Mary. Our Father, who art in heaven, hallowed be thy name. Thy kingdom come, thy will be done, on earth as it is in heaven.
4: Give us this day our daily bread, and forgive us our trespasses, as we forgive those who trespass against us. And lead us not into temptation, but deliver us from evil. Amen.
3: Hail Mary, full of grace, the Lord is with thee. Blessed art thou among women, and blessed is the fruit of thy womb, Jesus.
4: Holy Mary, Mother of God, pray for us sinners, now and at the hour of our death. Amen.
3: Hail Mary, full of grace, the Lord is with thee. Blessed art thou among women, and blessed is the fruit of thy womb, Jesus.
4: Holy Mary, Mother of God, pray for us sinners, now and at the hour of our death. Amen.
3: Hail Mary, full of grace, the Lord is with thee. Blessed art thou among women, and blessed is the fruit of thy womb, Jesus.
4: Holy Mary, Mother of God, pray for us sinners, now and at the hour of our death. Amen.
3: Hail Mary, full of grace, the Lord is with thee. Blessed art thou among women, and blessed is the fruit of thy womb, Jesus.
4: Holy Mary, Mother of God, pray for us sinners, now and at the hour of our death. Amen.
3: Hail Mary, full of grace, the Lord is with thee. Blessed art thou among women, and blessed is the fruit of thy womb, Jesus.
4: Holy Mary, Mother of God, pray for us sinners, now and at the hour of our death. Amen.
3: Hail Mary, full of grace, the Lord is with thee. Blessed art thou among women, and blessed is the fruit of thy womb, Jesus.
4: Holy Mary, Mother of God, pray for us sinners, now and at the hour of our death. Amen.
3: Hail Mary, full of grace, the Lord is with thee. Blessed art thou among women, and blessed is the fruit of thy womb, Jesus.
4: Holy Mary, Mother of God, pray for us sinners, now and at the hour of our death. Amen.
3: Hail Mary, full of grace, the Lord is with thee. Blessed art thou among women, and blessed is the fruit of thy womb, Jesus.
4: Holy Mary, Mother of God, pray for us sinners, now and at the hour of our death. Amen.
3: Hail Mary, full of grace, the Lord is with thee. Blessed art thou among women, and blessed is the fruit of thy womb, Jesus.
4: Holy Mary, Mother of God, pray for us sinners, now and at the hour of our death. Amen.
3: Hail Mary, full of grace, the Lord is with thee. Blessed art thou among women, and blessed is the fruit of thy womb, Jesus.
4: Holy Mary, Mother of God, pray for us sinners, now and at the hour of our death. Amen.
3: Glory be to the Father, and to the Son, and to the Holy Spirit.
4: As it was in the beginning, is now, and ever shall be, world without end. Amen.
3: O my Jesus, forgive us our sins. Save us from the fires of hell. Lead all souls to heaven, especially those most in need of thy mercy. Hail, Holy Queen, Mother of Mercy, our life, our sweetness, and our hope.
4: To thee do we cry, poor banished children of Eve. To thee do we send up our sighs, mourning and weeping in this valley of tears. Turn then, most gracious advocate, thine eyes of mercy toward us, and after this our exile, show unto us the blessed fruit of thy womb, Jesus. O clement, O loving, O sweet Virgin Mary.
3: Pray for us, O holy Mother of God.
4: That we may be made worthy of the promises of Christ.
3: Let us pray. O God, whose only begotten Son, by his life, death, and resurrection, has purchased for us the rewards of eternal life, grant, we beseech thee, that while meditating on these mysteries of the Most Holy Rosary of the Blessed Virgin Mary, we may imitate what they contain and obtain what they promise, through the same Christ our Lord. Amen.
5: In the name of the Father, and of the Son, and of the Holy Spirit. Amen.

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3: 1 year ago, Cardinal Robert Francis Prevost was elected Pope by the Cardinals in a conclave and took the name Leo XIV. Senior Vatican analyst for EWTN News joins Register Radio this week to look back on the first American-born Pope's first year as head of the Church. I'm talking, of course, about Frank Rocca. And Register European correspondent Céline Tadier tells us about the latest controversy surrounding the restoration and the artistic heritage of Notre Dame Cathedral. Hello, I'm Matthew Bunsen, Vice President and Editorial Director of EWTN News and host of Register Radio, joined, as always, and once again, by Shannon Mullen, Editor-in-Chief of the National Catholic Register. How are you, Shannon?
4: I'm well, Matthew. Thank you.
3: Well, it is difficult to believe that it has already been a year since the election of Pope Francis. I should say Pope Francis's successor, Pope Leo, but here we are. His first year as Supreme Pontiff has certainly been an eventful one, and his second year is shaping up to be just as consequential. Frank Rocca, senior Vatican analyst for EWTN News, has been reporting on the Pope from the very beginning of the pontificate. Frank, welcome back to Register Radio.
5: Matthew and Shannon, glad to be here. Thank you.
3: Well, I know that there was quite a bit of news this week in Rome regarding Donald Trump and Marco Rubio, but let's start with how we got here, and that is a year ago. We witnessed the election of Francis Cardinal, I should say Robert Francis Prevost, as Pope Leo XIV. What was your immediate reaction when you saw the news on May 8th?
5: Well, I remember well. I mean, when we got a Pope on the fourth ballot, everyone sort of assumed, most people assumed that it would be Cardinal Parolin. And from a purely journalistic point of view, self-interested point of view, that didn't seem like the most exciting news. So I was bracing for kind of a relatively dull day. And then, of course, when it turned out to be an American, which was something that few had predicted, then it suddenly was very exciting indeed. So I remember being very, very, very excited.
4: Frank, it's been a year, but are there still moments when you are struck by the surreality of an American Pope sort of speaking American in the Vatican?
5: All the time, because, I mean, you know, and it's very significant. I mean, this these exchanges with President Trump that I know we'll get to are all the more potent, not only because of his identity as an American, but because he's speaking often in these clips in English. And that's a complete novelty. We remember some popes speaking some English with some more or less, well, but it was usually we were hearing them dubbed into

0: By all accounts, he's very judicious, very deliberative, very methodical. And, you know, somebody was pointing out to me yesterday that, you know, it's a mark of his success and how people appreciate him that, you know, he served two terms as the head of the United States, which is a very democratic office, right? I mean, it's elected by the members of the order. So, and then his success, his, in effect, chosen successor became the next prior general, and that man's chosen successor, in effect, became the. So, in other words, it's been ratified repeatedly. The success of his tenure, in directly and indirectly. So, very, very well liked. Obviously, very well appreciated by people who knew him very well and had to were under his direct command.
1: Frank, there's been phases to this first year. It wasn't so long ago that you were writing in the Register about Pope Leo XIV, the quiet American. That definitely doesn't apply now. But I think the first turn was maybe back in January when he had his consistory. He was really able to kind of begin laying out his agenda. Now we have this new phase, which is more intensive travel. And obviously this whole ordeal and exchange with President Trump. But yeah, maybe talk about the second half of Leo's first year.
0: Yeah, and I would, in regard to him no longer being so quiet, which is certainly the case, I would go back to the last, even late summer when he started talking, and especially in the fall, when he started talking about the migration debate in the United States. So he started to become, that was the beginning of his overt criticism of the Trump administration and something that we hadn't seen before. So that has definitely changed. And he became very engaged on that issue. And then on foreign policy in January, with his speech to the diplomats, where he made, you know, not explicit, but well, easily interpreted criticism of the U.S. policy and with regard to Venezuela and also to Greenland at the time. And then, of course, with Iran, he's become very, very vocal. So that's one thing that's changed a lot. One thing, not to jump away from that, but I just wanted to say one thing that has been notable is what has not happened. If we had been sitting around a year ago, in fact, I think we probably were, we would never have expected that by this point in the pontificate, he would have named so few people to as the heads of the offices in the Vatican. He's replaced very few of them. They remain largely the people that Francis left in place, which is unusual. To this degree, and perhaps a mark of his one aspect of his governing style is, as an old friend of him has told me shortly after his election, he plays his cards very close to his chest. So far, he hasn't shown a lot of his cards in that respect. He still remains hard to read in some ways.
2: Yeah, Frank, about that, keeping his cards close to his vest, what do you make of the appointments that he has made?
0: Well, I mean, he took months, many months to replace himself at bishops, the office that advises him on the selection of bishops. He chose a canon lawyer, which he is, and I think is very indicative. He also then replaced the head of the Office for Legislative Checks, so that shows, again, the priority that he places on the law, which is very much a contrast with his immediate predecessor, Pope Francis, who, if he referred to the law, it was usually in a pejorative way, and he was talking about the doctors of the law. And, of course, ironically, although logically, Francis was he was always issuing lots and lots of legal decrees, a huge number by comparison with his predecessors, whereas Leo is much more judicious and much more parsimonious and much more of a lawyer.
1: Yeah, I know we're focused on the first year, Frank, but looking ahead already to his second year, there's a lot on his plate. I guess the first thing, a couple things that we're focusing on. One is the release of his first full-fledged encyclical, which is expected in the coming weeks, and then another trip, this one to Spain. But what are some things that you're going to be looking at in year two?
0: Well, there's also expected, that's right, those are important events coming.

0: Absolutely. And we're also, we're then, of course, later in the year, in the fall, he's expected to go. We've heard now that he'll probably go to France, make a pastoral trip to France. Pope Francis went to France 3 times, but never in on a pastoral visit. He always went for specific reasons, specific places. So that's another, like Spain, where Francis never went at all. These are countries in the heart of traditional historic heart of Christendom that were neglected in the previous pope, and that Pope Leo is trying to is compensating for that, I think, going to these places. But then he was expected also then to go to Latin America. Of course, he's a, we remember that he, although he's a American born, U.S. born, he's a Latin American bishop. And his and as our colleague Jonathan Lytle has shown us in his recent documentary, he's very, very that's very close to his heart, his time in Peru. And so he'll be going, we believe, to Peru and maybe and some other countries. I don't, the, that itinerary is not yet set. So that will certainly be a big event. We know that he will not be going to the United States in his 250th anniversary year, which obviously disappoints some people. But he will be doing something which will on July 4th. On the capstone of that anniversary year, he'll be in a in an island in the southern Mediterranean that's very much identified with the migration crisis, and no doubt sending a message not only to Europe but to the United States about his concern for migrants.
1: Well, two issues that we have to cover briefly, at least, Frank, that he's going to have to deal with. One is the Germans and the German synodal way, and the other is the potential, at least, if not impending, crisis with the Society of St. Pius X and its intent to ordain illicitly new bishops.
0: Yeah, that's right. And in fact, today he met with Cardinal Marx of Munich, who's been a strong supporter of the same-sex blessings, formal same-sex blessings. My understanding is the occasion for that meeting was the meeting of the Council for the Economy, which Cardinal Marx runs, which is but we can imagine that, and which was meeting this week in Rome. But we can imagine that the question of the blessings came up. Yesterday, one of our reporters asked Cardinal Parolin, the Secretary of State, about if the Holy See would consider using sanctions if the German bishops don't obey the Vatican by not having formalized blessings for same-sex couples. And Cardinal Parolin didn't rule that out. He said, no, it's premature to talk about sanctions, but that's significant because he was clearly saying that that's a possibility at some point if they don't obey. So that's interesting. With regard to SSPX, I think that they're very, I don't want to say hell-bent because that's not for me, but they clearly are determined to go through with this. They've been told not to do it. We know that the penalties are automatic excommunications. And I know people who are sympathetic to the people who are not in schism, but who are sympathetic to the SSPX, but they're shaking their heads saying they don't see any way to resolve this problem.
2: So, Frank, let's talk to Secretary of State Rubio, his visit to the Vatican with the Pope. We don't know a lot quite yet about what they talked about, but what do we know?
0: Well, the communiques were not very, as they usually are not very elegant, even trying to read between the lines. I mean, the U.S. side, the State Department said that they underscored their shared commitment to promoting peace and human dignity. Okay, that's the Vatican communique was relatively positive. It talked about cordial talks, and it said, and it used very neutral language, it talked about an exchange of views on the international situation, including war, political tensions, humanitarian situations. That's very neutral language, so it didn't imply that they disagreed, doesn't imply that they were in harmony. So there were positive images, for fairly friendly photographs. I think I think probably everybody involved except perhaps President Trump wants to put an end to sort of this back and forth. But Trump keeps coming out with these things. And I think the Vatican would like to put it, my understanding is it's common sense, would like to stop this. They don't want to be trading criticisms or whatever. But for various reasons, and there's no constructive reason for it. But the Pope has made it clear that if Trump keeps coming out and saying these things that he wants Iran to have a nuclear weapon, he's going to respond.
1: Yeah, it is one of those ironies that the Secretary of State meeting the Holy Father should be almost a pro forma event, but it has certainly assumed new dimensions in this relationship between Trump and Leo. Well, Frank, thank you so much for your coverage this last year. And we look forward to everything you're going to be doing for us in the next year of Pope Leo's second year of pontificate.
0: Thanks so much, Matthew and Shannon.
1: But when we come back, we talk with registered European correspondent Céline Tadier about the latest controversy surrounding Notre Dame Cathedral. This is Register Radio. Don't go anywhere.

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2: And welcome back. I'm Matthew Bunsen, host of Register Radio, along with Shannon Mullen, editor-in-chief of the National Catholic Register and co-host of Register Radio. Well, controversy has surrounded the restoration of Notre Dame Cathedral since the terrible fire in 2019. And recently, the decision to replace some of Notre Dame's historic windows with a contemporary design has escalated into legal action from a heritage association and has provoked massive outrage across France and other parts of the world. To talk about this story and several others that might be in the works, we're joined happily by Register European correspondent Solène Tadier. 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
3: Thank you for having me.
2: So all of this began, of course, with the horrendous fire in 2019. I guess a starting question a lot of people are asking, why has there been so much controversy around trying to restore what is a national treasure? It seems logical to a lot of people that you would simply restore it to its original grandeur.
3: Yes, it's a real, very deep philosophical civilization debate. It's really a question of civilization. Those who want to preserve what existed before and maybe to add things of their time to a project, but those who really want to create something completely new. So it's a very different kind of philosophy. Emmanuel Macron, the French president, who is known for being a progressive, very liberal, when right after the fire, he said immediately, we will rebuild it in 5 years, and even prettier, even more beautiful. That was what he said. So he implied that he wanted to change something, and immediately he wanted to rebuild a different spire, the iconic spire of the cathedral. That was built in the 19th century by Viollet-le-Duc, but who thought about how to integrate this changing in a medieval way. So he inserted the novelty into the past, which was something very coherent. What Emmanuel Macron wanted was to break the tradition in a way and bring novelty, like doing this contemporary art gesture. And immediately, so he won the battle because the Senate was against, the people was against. So eventually they lost. So the spire was rebuilt as it was. But then the kind of revenge for those wanting a brand new spire was then the windows, the stained glass windows, still made by Viollet-le-Duc, that are and assembled inside the nave. Of the southern nave of the cathedral and replace them with contemporary art. The problem is that these windows were miraculously spared by the fire, and they were even restored during the process during these 5 years. They were completely cleaned up, restored, and it cost a lot of money. And Macron came out after that and wanted to replace them entirely. So it has created a lot of controversy because it's costing 4 million euros to replace them, completely impeccable windows, cleaned up, restored, whereas the cathedral would also have a lot of space elsewhere to welcome eventually maybe contemporary art windows.
4: So Len, it's worth reminding all of us that the government has such a large say in the restoration project. I mean, we think of a cathedral, even one of a great historic nature, like Notre Dame, in other parts of the world, it would be really the Catholic Church, right, that would be having the greatest say in what is rebuilt. But the government in this case has a lot of power. Can you just remind us about that relationship?
3: Yes, it's by virtue of the law of separation between the state and the church that dates back to the 20th century, 1905 to be precise. And that included most of the greatest religious buildings in France belonged to the state from that date on. So it doesn't mean that the church doesn't have any say in the process, but the problem, and that's what is causing the outrage, is that actually the Catholic hierarchy in France, the Archbishop of Paris, is supporting the idea of contemporary windows. And so it's creating also even more tensions because the Archdiocese has been supportive of Macron, while you can clearly see that there is a popular momentum against this project. There is an online petition that has, I think it has overcome now 300, and I think it's almost 500,000 now, and maybe a little less. It's growing very, very quickly. You can say that people overall don't want this to happen. Also, again, because it's costing a lot of money, 4 million euros. Some people, like even a heritage expert, call it a 4 million whim from the French president and the Archdiocese. Because if really they wanted something contemporary, they could also put these windows elsewhere. They are very expressionist, very modern, very figurative, and they are not completely suited to the setting of this Gothic cathedral. But there are other places in the cathedral that are completely empty, other walls that could maybe welcome these paintings. So it's a complex debate.
2: So that's one of the questions that has come up. Is this so this artist Claire Tabaret, is that correct?
3: Yes.
2: In terms of these contemporary, they were shown to the public at the Grand Palais, and obviously it provoked a very strong reaction to people. You've talked a little bit about the sort of impressionist style that they have. What are the artistic objections to it? And if I may ask your opinion, what do you think of these pieces of art?
3: Well, I know, yes, people are very divided, even within the church. You have a few priests who say, no, it's like colorful. It's difficult to appreciate that artistically. If you ask me, I find them incredibly ugly. And I'm not the only one to think that way. You have a lot of even politicians, art experts, and all these heritage supporters, even those who like contemporary art. I think there is something like it's overly expressionist, and I think it would be absolutely out of place in a Gothic cathedral. I would say for me, like, they're way too modern. I tend to have more classical tastes. But what was criticized was mostly the fact that in a cathedral, in a Gothic cathedral, you can't have something so expressionist. It completely destroys the harmony of the cathedral. Some people might find it beautiful. I know, like, some priests, mostly those more who love contemporary art, were quite happy for having something very colorful, somehow a bit aggressive to the eyes. But but we'll see.
4: Yeah, at any given moment, the cathedral is filled with American tourists, I know, and there'll be another American tourist, we now know, it sounds like, in September, Pope Leo XIV. Can you tell us a little bit about what we know about his plans to visit France?
3: Yes, so the Vatican will probably soon confirm the news. It's a new practice now, because usually it was always the Vatican to first announce a papal trip. And now, like, over the past few months, it's like it seems to be the new style of Pope Leo, is that he talks to local bishops' conferences, and they announce the Pope's visit, and then the Vatican confirms. So it might give a headache to journalists, Vaticanists, because it's sometimes it can be difficult to plan in advance. But so it's if it's confirmed, he should visit Paris and Lourdes. That's what the bishops' conference said in their communique. Cardinal Avelin said that they had been in discussion for months, and actually in France it didn't come as a surprise, but because there were talks about that for months, it was already starting the voice was starting to spread since the beginning of March in some French media outlets. So it's not a surprise, and it seems also that Pope Leo wanted to somehow correct the offense that was done to the French people, because nobody understood why Pope Francis would visit France three times, always precising. He would always make sure that he would precise that he was not visiting France, but he was only visiting Marseille for the Mediterranean meetings, or Strasbourg only to visit the European Parliament, or Corsica just because he was going to that conference. And the French people really needed some kind of encouragement, especially at a time of incredible renewal of the faith in France. So it looks like Pope Leo is looking at really closely at the situation in France. I think he really cares about France, and he wants to give the French people also an encouragement in this process.
2: Yeah, very briefly, Solène, the significance of Pope Leo going obviously to Paris. Obviously, there'll be a stop at Notre Dame, but also a planned or potential visit to Lourdes.
3: Yes, going to Lourdes, of course, is like the world's iconic shrine, of course, of Our Lady. And we know the importance, because France is a deeply Marian country. And so, of course, he could not visit France without going to Lourdes and, like, other popes did before him, of course. And of course, Paris is the capital city of the country, so like the political center, cultural center. But of course, going to Lourdes, I couldn't think of a better way to honor such a deeply Marian country.
2: Yeah. Well, Solène, thank you for your reporting. There's always so much to discuss, and I know you'll keep us updated on the situation facing Notre Dame Cathedral.
3: Thank you so much. It's my pleasure entirely.
2: Well, that's it for Register Radio for this week. Remember, for more news, analysis, and commentary, go to ncregister.com. Thank you again. And on behalf of our producer, Mike McCall, and Shannon Mullen, editor-in-chief of the National Catholic Register, I'm Matthew Bunsen. Until next time, please take care and God bless.
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9: Hey, this is Michael O'Neill, the Miracle Hunter. On this week's show, we talk with David Carollo, the executive director of the World Apostolate of Fatima. Also, Miguel Sancho joins to talk about his brand new book, Evidence of the Extraordinary.
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11: This is Father Cedric Pizzegna. We pray together in the name of the Father, and of the Son, and of the Holy Spirit. Amen. Heavenly Father, we come to you in the name of Jesus. Abortion in our country and in our world is the greatest evil of our time. We simply and humbly ask you to end all abortions. Bless and protect the children in their mother's womb. Move in all those who are pregnant so they will choose life and live. May all babies conceived be given birth and grow and receive eternal life. Heavenly Father, we believe you hear our petitions. You will answer us positively. And we come in the name of Jesus through the intercession of the most blessed Virgin Mary. Amen. In the name of the Father, and of the Son, and of the Holy Spirit. Amen.
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14: 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I'm Doug Keck, your host. Our guest author is Father Uwe Michael Lang. His book, A Short History of the Roman Mass, published by our friends over at Ignatius Press, naturally available through our EWTN religious catalog. 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
15: Thank you very much.
14: You don't mind if I call you Michael for the rest of the show? So we talk, people would have seen you on with the Father Mitch for an intellectual discussion that will transcend this discussion, I'm sure, because of the two heavyweight thinkers who were on that program between you and Father Mitch. But I'll do the best I can. Short history of the Roman Mass. Why do we need a history of the Roman Mass, would you say, these days? Why'd you write this book?
15: Well, we have had histories of the Roman Mass before. And I'm thinking especially of the Austrian Jesuit scholar Josef Andreas Jungmann, who wrote a very influential history of the Roman Rite in the middle of the 20th century, a book that really influenced liturgical renewal, a whole generation of Catholic thinkers. But I thought it was really time to update that history in certain respects. There has been a tremendous amount of new scholarship. We have new insights. We understand certain periods better. Also, you have to question some of the assumptions Jungmann put to his scholarship. So that's why I embarked on that project. And first, I actually wrote a longer study of just a period from Eucharistic origins to the Council of Trent, and kind of byproduct of that work has been this short history.
14: Now, Christopher Carstens, who does the foreword, he was the one who encouraged you to put this together as a book.
15: Yes, indeed. He suggested I could write short entries for Adoremus Bulletin, and I did that while working on the larger project. And so 20 chapters came together, and then I asked Ignatius Press whether they were interested in putting that together as a book, and they were very happy to do that.
14: Right. You talk about the idea that there's looking at certain documents that have been used over the years. You alluded to his analysis of that, the apostolic tradition being formed, some of the documents that have, which you go through here as well. Similarly, a common historical narrative followed fast on the close of the Second Vatican Council told the story, early and vibrant liturgical development followed by early medieval corruption, late medieval decline, and modern stagnation, followed by a glorious rebirth to the Second Vatican Council. But more recent findings suggest otherwise. So what's different than that perspective in your mind?
15: Well, there has been a certain tendency to see everything, say, after the 4th century or perhaps the 8th century as a decline, as perhaps wrong turns being taken. Then you have a period of stagnation after Trent, it's sometimes argued. And then the true renewal, also the return to the early sources, comes only in the 20th century. And I want to challenge that narrative. I want to show that all these historical periods of the liturgy have something to offer for us today. And certainly, in a way, we always want to go back to the purity of the origins of our faith, the apostolic period, and in some ways that's also relevant for the liturgy. But then the way the mysteries of the faith, especially the Holy Eucharist, have been celebrated throughout the ages also gained a new depth, gained new insights, shaped the lives of the saints, the experiences of the faithful in every period. And I try to look, for example, at the late medieval period, and which is often seen as a period of decay, sort of leading almost inevitably to the Protestant
14: Reformation. So the Dark Ages weren't quite as dark as we thought they were?
15: They weren't.
14: Right. It's a little more light going on. You said the Mass is unchanged, yet it also changed. You talk about how do we appreciate this complex dynamic stability and adaptability throughout time. So how can it be the change? It's been the same, but it's constantly changing.
15: I'm essentially looking at the stable parts of the Mass, what we now call the order of the Mass, the core of the celebration. So I'm not looking at, say, the temporal cycle, the cycle of feasts, saint celebrations. And there's a remarkable continuity there. If you look back to the middle of the second century, St. Justin Martyr gives a very brief account of how Mass is celebrated in Rome in his time. And we recognize that as the essential structure of the Mass throughout the ages until our day. Mm-hmm. And I want to show how this essential structure developed and also show the continuity we have since origins, while at the same time there have been many transformations and changes, of course.
14: Right, but again, going along the idea that these things are reforms, let's say, and not necessarily something that's disruptive or a rupture from the past, which some of discussion has happened, especially related to Vatican II.
15: Indeed. We're very much still in, discussing the question of rupture and continuity in the most recent liturgical reforms. I think as a wider historical perspective is useful for this kind of discussion. A broader view shows us that there were also periods in the Church's history where there were quite a lot of changes. When the Carolingians adopted the Roman Rite in Western and Central Europe in the 8th century.
14: The Franks, basically.
15: The Franks, yeah. Right. There were quite significant changes. I guess the major difference was life was slower in those days and developments were much longer. They didn't have the same structures of government and communication, so it was much easier for these changes to be organic. And the more you get into modernity...
14: It was happening by osmosis, in the sense that just slowly people adapt and then... But you also talk about, he talked about in the beginning, the idea of liturgy being a metaphor as like a family tree. How so?
15: I suppose there's something that connects us when we are celebrating the liturgy with those who prayed before us. In fact, Pope Benedict brought that out very beautifully in his writings. So there's something that then connects every liturgical celebration to those that came before and is an expression of that communion within the Church throughout the ages.
14: Mm-hmm. Say, to see Christ at the Mass, elevations of the consecrated host and the chalices, to possess in part a vision of the origin and of the high Middle Ages, participate in the universal prayer of the Masses, to unite our voices with our ancestors as far back as St. Justin Martyr in the second century. It's interesting, too, because you mentioned it before, and it's later on in the book, but I mean, there was a discussion, I guess, with Erasmus, who was making the point, who used to go back and forth with Thomas More, but Erasmus talking about we really want to go back to the purity of the spring, the beginning, but John Henry Newman had a great response to that. What was that?
15: Well, John Henry Newman argued that a river is not clearest at its source because it can be all a bit muddled and a river only becomes clearer once it has the water has sort of passed some way, once perhaps the riverbed has become deeper and broader, and it's then that we actually see clearest through the water. And I think that's a wonderful image for the development of the liturgy as well. Mm-hmm. That was this idea of going back to the origins, but we find it's actually quite difficult to interpret them. There are very few texts, very few sources. It's only then, well, especially from the 4th century onwards, that this river becomes sort of broader and deeper and also clearer for us.
14: And the Roman Rite, as we know it, is the one that's the most popular. That's the one. And you'd say this book is intended as a short introduction to the development of the Roman Rite and Mass from its origins in early Christianity till the present day. The idea for this volume came as I was working on my recent monograph, which I guess is your wonderful book, in the history of the Roman Rite until the Tridentine Reform. So, I mean, in some ways we've got some issues today with, you know, things that people see in their own parish, well, you know, facing east versus facing the people, things like that, the issue of the Tridentine Rite, which seems to be fairly popular with certain people inside the church these days, who see that as the Mass of the ages. So was the Tridentine Mass always like that, or was it only become like that after the Council of Trent, or...
15: Well, the term Tridentine Mass is somewhat misleading because the Council of Trent did not introduce far-reaching reforms. Mm-hmm. In fact, it pruned the existing missal, tried to, say, put a greater emphasis on Sundays again vis-a-vis saints' celebrations, standardized text, standardized the way in which a missal was actually laid out. You had a greater variety in the medieval period. Bishops actually were in charge of issuing their own missals. There was sometimes a bit of confusion, kind of wild growth, and Trent standardized that, but didn't really change the liturgy dramatically. And when you look at sort of the prayers, the text, so in a way you have a remarkable continuity going back to the early medieval period. Those documents we call the Ordinis Romani, they describe the papal masses, the solemn papal masses in the 7th or 8th
14: and the stational
15: century.
14: Masses.
15: Stational
14: right,
15: masses when the papal travel celebration right. Involving more or less the whole city going in procession from one church to the other, having a large Eucharistic celebration. What does change with Trent, however, is the kind of the ritual shape. That's when the low mass, the set mass, becomes more prevalent, and the kind of festivity that the medieval mass had, say the major parish mass, was no longer experienced to the same degree. So, in that sense, there is a bit of a change. But when you look at the core of the rite, it's a really amazing continuity.
14: Mm-hmm. Now you talk about the Last Supper, and again, many of us think is the first Holy Mass was the same night as he was betrayed, and a lot of us say we're under the impression, well, that was the Passover meal, but there seems to be a disagreement with that over the idea whether that was the night before the actual Passover, so that Jesus, in fact, for the crucifixion, was the Lamb. And that seemed to be, am I reading it right, that Pope Benedict kind of had that belief?
15: Yes, he actually got involved in that discussion as Pope. It's the difference between the chronology in the Synoptic Gospels, Matthew, Mark, and Luke, and on the other hand, the Gospel of John. So in the Synoptic Gospels, the Last Supper is clearly presented as a Passover meal, at first sight at least. In John, however, Jesus dies on the afternoon before the Passover meal. Mm-hmm. So he dies around the same time when the lambs are slaughtered in
14: the
15: temple.
14: Right. Okay.
15: So the Last Supper could not have been a Passover meal, would have been the evening before. And this difficulty has been recognized for centuries, and all sorts of theories have been proposed to resolve that difficulty. In a way, it's perhaps not so important because the Passover symbolism is also there in John. In fact, if anything, it's even stronger in John because by dying at the same time as the lambs are slaughtered in the temple, and the evangelist points that out, it's clear that here is the true Lamb of God. Here's the new Lamb of God who fulfills the Passover.
14: Right, the connection's even that much more direct.
15: And that's probably why St. Paul then writes, Christ our Passover has been sacrificed.
14: Right. Pope Benedict said, the Last Supper is the foundation of the dramatic content of the Christian Eucharist, not its liturgical form. That latter did not exist yet.
15: I think this is an important principle because we sometimes hear that our celebration of the Mass should go back to the Last Supper. We should celebrate like Jesus and the apostles at the Last Supper. But the Last Supper was not yet the liturgy of the Mass, in which developed later. It has the sort of kind of doctrinal content. It has, of course, the real presence of Christ under the appearances of bread and wine. It has the presence also of his sacrifice of the cross, which is anticipated in these signs. But it's not yet what we would sort of recognize as the liturgy of the Mass, you know, with the liturgy of the word and the long Eucharistic prayer and so on. So that form only develops in the church under the guidance of the Holy Spirit, but is not yet there.
14: Well, it's interesting, too, because you make the idea of house churches has come under scrutiny. Scholars have argued for more formal hierarchical setting of early Christian liturgy, because I would think one of the reformers, and you would hear even, let's say, in living in the South Baptist, the idea of this very much house church, lady-led kind of setting, that that's the original way it was.
15: Well, it is true that Christians in the earliest period met in quite modest settings, and sometimes they would meet in a house. Perhaps a wealthy member of the community had a large house where the local Christians could gather, but they also rented other spaces that were available to them. But it was not just a kind of brotherly meal or sort of fraternal gathering. It was a sacred action. It was a sacred rite, even though they didn't have beautiful monumental churches or sacred art, and they probably had sort of movable wooden tables they used as altars, but was clearly sort of kind of a sacrality created and defined by the rite, which goes back to Jesus' institution.
14: Right. In fact, you even note that the Didache talks about it being a sacrificial action already there in the second century. So that's not an accretion that came on when Constantine took over the church or something like that.
15: Not at all, and that's might be written around the time when the Gospels were actually put together.
14: Right. You talk about here, I thought this is, you're talking about Justin Martyr in the first apology that he wrote, said, notably, Justin Martyr emphasized the unique character of the Eucharist by analogy with the Incarnation. Just as Christ assumed flesh and blood for our salvation, so too the bread and wine of which thanks has been given through a word of prayer that is from him are the flesh and blood of the incarnate Jesus who was made flesh. So even back then, that was the clear teaching.
15: It's a remarkably clear piece of teaching, I find, which leads us back to the middle of the second century.
14: So, obviously, the church was persecuted, but coming out of the persecution, you talk about the idea that with the temple background, early Christian worship calls into question the conventional narrative that primitive church identified itself exclusively as an eschatological body of believers, rejecting ideas of sacred space, seeing no need for places dedicated specifically to ritual and worship. You would say that wasn't true.
15: Now, of course, at the beginning, they didn't have these permanent
14: places.
15: Right,
14: as you said.
15: That was a practical necessity. But where they met, they actually created that sacred space by means of the ritual. And it's interesting to delve into the ritual studies and anthropology, because they can actually enlighten us about such processes.
14: And besides the sacrificial, you also see early on the idea of facing east.
15: Certainly, yes. That was a principle of Christian prayer, which is attested from the certainly 3rd century onwards. In all the parts of the Christian world, as it was known. So different authors from various parts of the Mediterranean tell us that Christians pray facing east, and that then conditioned also the building of churches.
14: You also talk about, and after the peace of the church, you talk about the Alexandrian tradition and some other traditions here. And it's interesting that you lay out, in a sense, what the order of the Mass kind of looked like at the time, right?
15: Yes, in these sort of different traditions that were associated with the major episcopal sees. And that's where you get, if to take up the image of the family tree again, that you how you sort of develop different branches.
14: Right. You say there's no evidence for the once popular theory that before the systematic organization of pericopes, what's pericopes?
15: Pericopes, so Bible passages.
14: Gotcha, okay,
15: scripture passages.
14: In the 4th and 5th centuries, there was a continuous or consecutive reading of scripture at the Eucharist. Why is that worth noting.
15: Again, this was something liturgical scholars in the 20th century argued for, that you had a sort of continuous reading of a book of scripture over a certain period in the Eucharist. And now most liturgical scholars think that's not the case. You may have that in the Divine Office, in the daily liturgy of the hours, but not at the Mass. Basically, the readings were chosen for the occasion, and only later sort of systematic lectionaries were organized.
14: You say in the chapter, the formative period of Latin liturgy, the 4th and 5th centuries were a crucial stage development of Latin liturgy. The canon and the variable prayers of the Mass draw on the style of pagan prayer, but the vocabulary and content are distinctly Christian and indeed biblical.
15: If you look at, say, the Roman canon of the Mass, you have quite a sort of polished prose which takes up certain rhetorical elements. You get also in classical or pagan authors, but very much with a biblical vocabulary, biblical symbolism, biblical persons. So you have a wonderful fusion, really, of the classical rhetoric, classical literary sensibility, and the newness of the biblical message.
14: So the role of chant in the Mass, when did chant enter the Mass?
15: Well, certainly kind of early forms of chant are, well, attested perhaps 5th, 6th century. It's difficult to say because we don't have sources. It wasn't written down. So music came to be written down only quite late, around 800. But certainly some form of chanting was there. And before Gregorian chant came into being, is also 8th century, you have the early Roman chant, which is quite different in its sort of aesthetic. But it was very important. So the Mass was to be sung. It was the ritual was to be chanted. And the development of these chants also had an impact on the structure and content of the Mass.
14: You had mentioned earlier the idea of the Frankish, in a sense, the Gallican influence coming in. You say their prayers tended to be more penitential direction, which corresponds with the increasing focus on the priest as acting in the person of Christ in the representation of the representation of the sacrifice of the cross. Do you know why they had that preference, or it moved in that direction from there?
15: I can't quite say why, but you do get the sense in the prayers that comes from these traditions that they have this greater sense of introspection, soul-searching, penitential spirit, whereas the Roman prayers have a kind of objective quality. The liturgical movement very much appreciated that. There's a kind of a very sort of formal expression of the doctrine of grace, of God's action in the world, but a very sort of kind of formal character. Whereas these Gallican prayers really express of personal spirituality, penitential attitude, and bring that into the Roman Rite.
14: In a section on monastic life and imperial patrons, under the most momentous step in early medieval liturgical development was the organization of the recurring parts of the Eucharistic celebration into what is known to this day as the Order of Mass. What is the Order of Mass?
15: It's the stable parts of the Mass. So the parts that recur in sort of most celebrations of the Eucharist, the Kyrie, the Sanctus, the Agnus Dei, the Eucharistic prayer, obviously. And in the earliest manuscripts, you don't have the Order of Mass as a separate category. But then you get manuscripts where you actually have separate sections with this Order of Mass appearing in sort of one block. And then these more personal prayers of the celebrant priest or bishop are added to that. And that is quite a long, drawn-out process. And at first, you have quite a lot of these prayers. There's a bit of an overgrowth of some of these penitential prayers. And they're gradually sort of pruned and organized and then really integrated into the structure of the Roman Mass. And that's how the Order of Mass...
14: You also talk about the Creed of Mass. I thought that was interesting. The last Ottoman ruler, the devout Henry II, talk about inserting initiative to insert the Creed into the Roman Mass, which I didn't realize the Creed was originally really a baptismal creed.
15: Yes, it was added to the Mass relatively late, and in other parts of Europe it was added earlier, but in Rome only in 1014. That's really, really quite late.
14: So what was the great impact of the Franciscans on the Roman Mass in your mind?
15: Well, the Franciscans were a new type of religious life, a centralized order, very much under papal protection, and its members would move from place to place, would be sent from one place to another throughout Europe. I mean, Latin was not only the common language of the church, but also the university of law and so on. So it was quite easy to move around in that sense. And so different places had their local traditions in celebrating the liturgy. Not sort of major differences, but, you know, different emphasis, different customs. And it would have been difficult to adapt to these local customs and then be sent away to another place after a few years. So the Dominicans developed a missal and other liturgical books for the order, sort of creating their own use within the Roman family. The Franciscans took the Roman missal of the Curia, of the papal Curia, and basically carried it wherever they went throughout the world, and so really spread that Mass of the Curia throughout the Latin church, and also thanks to actually an English liturgist, Hamo of Faversham, produced a document with kind of rubrical instructions how to celebrate sort of simple Mass of an individual, of a priest. So not sort of solemn celebration, quite a simple Mass. And that proved to be incredibly influential in subsequent development.
14: So what do you think the great challenge is for the church right now in dealing with the liturgy?
15: I think we need to connect more visibly, really, with the liturgical tradition, because there have been ruptures, and not in the core of the rite, I would argue. Obviously, you still recognize the parts of the Mass that connect us with the tradition that goes before us, but sometimes in the aspects of the celebration, music comes to mind, and see, Pope Benedict wanted to have a mutual enrichment of the older and the newer form, and I think still that there is a lot that can be gained in such a mutual enrichment.
14: Okay, well, very good. Well, thank you for stopping by, Bookmark.
15: Thank you very much.
14: Pleasure to speak with you. Father Uwe Michael Lang has a short history of the Rome Mass. It may be short, but it's quite dense. There's a lot of great material in it, and it's available through the EWTN Religious Catalog, EWTNRC.com. For all things Catholic, I'm Doug Keck. This has been Bookmark. We shall see you next time. Thanks.

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7: 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As always, let's start with prayer. In the name of the Father, Son, and the Holy Spirit. Almighty God, through the intercession of St. Ignatius Loyola, we ask that you pour forth your Holy Spirit upon us, a spirit of discernment that might hear your voice and obey your command. In the name of the Father, Son, and the Holy Spirit. Amen. Hey, friends, by popular demand, we are continuing our series on tyranny for yet another Friday episode. Let's talk about this. We walk through a complex issue together. I want to talk about tyranny and the end of days, and I want to do that with considerable caution. You know, I say very often I'm a dark, brooding, melancholic Irishman with an apocalyptic imagination, and that is certainly true. And I also want to be clear that I'm not saying I figured out when Christ is coming back, it's going to be on a rainy Wednesday afternoon. That's not what I mean by the end of days. And when I was in the novitiate, there was in 1990, there was a book that came out written by an evangelical called Soothsayers of the Second Advent. And it was about people who make a living predicting the end of the world. And he was embarrassed that in 1988, the most popular book in the evangelical world was called 88 Reasons Why He's Coming Back in 88. And it was outsold the following year by an even bigger seller called 89 Reasons Why He's Coming Back in 89. He said presumably the 89th reason was because he didn't come back in 88. So we're not doing that. That's not what I mean. You know, our Lord is clear. No one knows the day or the hour but our Heavenly Father. And he's not telling, at least not right now. So what do I mean by the end of days? Well, I took that title because of an author. I recently rediscovered Nikolai Berdyaev, a Russian author with a name like that, died in 1948, saw a lot of the ugly of the 20th century, grew up in Russia, saw the First World War, the Russian Revolution, World War II. And he wrote a book called The End of Our Time. What does he mean by that? And why is it related to tyranny? He says that we are coming up on a change of era or epoch. And we've heard this sort of thing before. You've heard about, you know, the fourth turning, the end of empire, historical cycles that are 80 or 50 or 250 years. And, you know, is America a declining empire in the model of the fall of Rome? You know, all those things. But he makes a very interesting claim when he talks about the end of our time. He says, and I agree, that the high point of human existence was medieval Christendom.

and literature, and it generated lots of communities. Father Fessio used to know, or told me, better said, he knows, and he told me and I forgot, but the number of just Benedictine monasteries across Europe at the high point of the Middle Ages was something unbelievable, like 10 or 20,000. Christendom produced saints. It produced people who gladly took centuries to build magnificent cathedrals. I want to be a part of that. And he said things started to get shaky with the Renaissance. And you might say, Father, but you know, the Renaissance, you know, Michelangelo, Da Vinci. Yes, I've been to Florence. I've been to the Uffizi Gallery. I love the great paintings and all that good stuff. But the problem with the Renaissance was the focus was shifted so that you had, who was it, Montaigne, who said that the proper study of man is man. It might have been Alexander Pope. I'll have to have Mr. Engineer look that up. But certainly you had the beginning of a kind of humanism. Now, there's a good humanism. There's a specifically Christian humanism that was certainly promulgated and promoted by the founding fathers of the Society of Jesus, my community. But in Christian humanism, the emphasis is not simply on man as such, but also man in relation to Christ. It was a humanism that had as its focal point the Word made flesh. And the Renaissance shifted and began to talk about man himself. And then we start to move away specifically from Christianity, from Christ, the Word made flesh, to man himself. And then you move from theism, the personal God, who is the creator God, who's provident and involved in the world. And then you begin to move away towards deism, towards the blind watchmaker who designed the watch, by which he means creation, put it together, wound it up, and then let it go. And once you take your eyes off the prize, once you shift away from man in Christ to man in himself, you inevitably begin to move away from theism to deism to naturalism. And once you move into naturalism, it is inevitable that you end up with nihilism, that you end up with, you know, you start with Psalm 139, behold, I am fearfully, wonderfully made. You hear the psalmist say that the heavens are telling the glories of God. To you have man at the center of the universe, and then man is just a sack of nerve endings and appetites waiting to be tickled and fed. We're just on a rock hurtling through the abyss, and then human life is just a chapter between two oblivions. And that's the direction that I think we are trending towards. And so Nicholas Berdyaev in the 1940s said, we are witnessing the end of the Renaissance. Now, the Renaissance had a rather elevated view of man, drifting away from God. And it was inevitable that once man is untethered from God, you end up having a lower and lower view of man. Berdyaev writes this, man's intellectual vagrancy, where he knew nothing of an authority higher than his own, has not strengthened his belief in himself. On the contrary, it has irremediably weakened it and compromised even that knowledge he had of his own identity. And he says that ours is a time of spiritual decadence and not of

ascent. Pow. This is powerful stuff. And he says the promises of humanism, really secular humanism, has not been fulfilled. He said, man is tired to death and is ready to rest upon any kind of collectivism that may come, and then human individuality will vanish once and for all. Modern man cannot stand up against his own loneliness and his own dereliction. And he will say that man did this to himself. So we had the boldness of Renaissance humanism, and then we had the smugness of Enlightenment humanism, and now we have the decadence and despair of a nihilistic anti-humanism. And Brejeyev is claiming that this movement is just running out of momentum. Well, what happens then? Well, he claims we have an opportunity for a new kind of middle age, a new medievalism, a renewed commitment to Christian humanism. And I have it on good authority that on May 15th, Pope Leo is releasing his first encyclical called Magnificent Humanity. We'll have to wait and see if that's a cause for celebration or not. I'm Jesuit Father Robert McTague, your host here every day at The Catholic Current. We are talking about tyranny and the end of days. Remember, our rallying cry here at The Catholic Current is Christus Mundo, Mundus Christo, bringing Christ to the world and the world to Christ. We do it because our Lord says so, for the greater glory of God, the love of our neighbor, and the salvation of our own souls. 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

0: Hi, my name is Nathan Wakefield from the St. Thomas More House of Prayer. I want to invite you to join us June 26th through the 28th for our Vox Sponsae Liturgy of the Hours retreat at our beautiful retreat center located in Cranberry, Pennsylvania. Our Liturgy of the Hours retreats are designed for everyone, whether you have never prayed the Liturgy of the Hours, are just beginning, or have been praying the church's prayer for years. The retreat consists of conferences on the history and theology of the Liturgy of the Hours, gives you a practical guide to praying with the prayer books, and also introduces you to Gregorian chant, the preferred method of singing the Liturgy of the Hours. Best of all, participants will have the experience of praying the Liturgy of the Hours in common in our beautiful chapel throughout the retreat. 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
1: In the name of the Father, and of the Son, and of the Holy Spirit. Amen. Let us pray. O God, from whom all good things do come, grant to us, thy humble servants, that by thy holy inspiration we may think those things that be good, and by thy merciful guiding may perform the same. Through Jesus Christ, thy Son, our Lord, who liveth and reigneth with thee in the unity of the Holy Spirit, God, world without end. Amen. In the name of the Father, and of the Son, and of the Holy Spirit. Amen.
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3: Praise be Jesus Christ. 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Here we are this Friday. Let's talk about this. By popular demand, we're continuing our series on tyranny. I'm talking about tyranny in the end of days, and I'm using it as a point of departure a book by the Russian author Nicholas Brejeyev called The End of Our Time. And he claims that our age, which has been kind of moving from the Renaissance to the so-called Enlightenment, secular humanism, it's dying, it's collapsing. And this is a man who survived World War I, the Russian Revolution, World War II. And he says something very interesting. He says this: the Christian soul is imbued with the sense of sin, thirsting for the redemption and reaching out to another world. That is what killed the old pagan world. And I want to say, well, yes, of course. Paganism couldn't offer redemption. You'd bargain with the gods. You try to get leverage over the gods through superstition. But there wasn't redemption. Now, what happens if you know that you need redemption, but you really, really, really like your sin? I mean, you want to keep your sin. Well, then you got to get rid of Christ, because Christ is the ultimate buzzkill, because Christ can't tolerate sin. Remember that scene from The Great Divorce by C.S. Lewis, where there is this lizard wrapped around the neck of this young man, and it's a symbol of lust. And his angel keeps saying to the guy, you know, I can help you with that. And the lizard whispers in his ear, he says, he's not kidding, he'll do it, he'll kill me, he'll kill us both. And that's what secular humanism offers, is you get to keep your sin. Well, gosh, you can understand the appeal. Well, he says that recognition that we still need redemption. That doesn't go away. And we need to come to terms with that awful fact and then embrace the happy, if blood-soaked, remedy was Christ crucified and risen. And I agree with Brejev that the secular humanism we've been living with for the past century, that's run out of gas. It's falling down. It's been parasitic on the corpse, now the husk of the West, which is really Christendom. And it doesn't have anything left to offer. Well, what do we do about that? Well, this is not an entirely new observation. There's an author I like very much, and he is a great curmudgeon, and I am desperate to interview him. But unfortunately, he says, I'm not doing interviews. It interferes with my writing. He wrote a book called The Year of Our Lord, 1943. This is by Alan Jacobs. And it's a fascinating, fascinating book. And the subtitle is called Christian Humanism in an Age of Crisis. And he says, well, what's going on in 1943? Well, there is the horrors of the Second World War, of course. But by 1943, America has entered the war, and people have pretty much figured out that thanks to the entrance of America in the war, it's only a matter of time before the good guys win. And what about that? Well, where do we go from there? Well, he says that there was a group of scholars and thinkers in 1943 who worked both individually and sometimes collectively, or at least simultaneously, to talk about how to make sure this doesn't happen again. So he cites T.S. Eliot, the poet W.H. Auden, the crime novelist and theologian Dorothy Sayers, C.S. Lewis, and then a little-known French mystic and philosopher named Simone Weil, and they all admit that secular humanism has failed, and that's why they're in the mess that we're in of this horrifying world war, and that we need to replace secular humanism with a distinctively Christian humanism. And they say this is the only way to avoid the horror again. Well, by the time World War II ended, that just got kicked away. We were not going to do that. Instead, the post-war conclusion was, look, the trouble with the world so far is that people believe in some things so ardently that they're willing to kill for them and willing to die for them. But what if people were just comfortable and satisfied and glutted and didn't really believe in anything in particular? Then there wouldn't be any wars. And so if we have, you know, you turn to people like Karl Popper, and you have kind of a relativism, you have your truth, I have my truth, can't we all just get along? Heath Ledger's The Joker from Batman, why so serious? And you cut yourself off from history, so you don't owe a debt of gratitude to your ancestors, and you cut yourself off from the future, so you stop having kids, and you just live large in the here and now, in which case war and disagreement and violence, that's just a buzzkill, and we're going to make everyone dumb, fat, and happy. And, you know, if you want to do the God thing, we encourage you to be spiritual but not religious. And you don't want to have what some thinkers called the strong gods. So religion, a sense of ethnic identity, if you're European, populism, national pride, we're going to get rid of all of that. And so Robert Reno wrote a book, fascinating book, I very much recommend, I've interviewed him about it, called The Return of the Strong Gods, Nationalism, Populism, and the Future of the West. And it says, well, it turns out that people really do want to have transcendent commitments, and they do want to be something other than just dumb, fat, and happy. There are people who do have a sense of gratitude towards their heritage, towards their identity, towards their ethnos. And some of them are European. Wait for people to scream, because apparently everyone can have hometown pride except Europeans and North Americans. Well, what's that all about? Well, that's a big topic for another several times. And there are people realizing that a thin, pale, anemic Christ and this very vaguish sense of Christianity as a contributor to the cult of my self-esteem, that's not enough. And there are people who think that Christian identity and Christian people should extend into the future, so they have a debt, they believe, to future generations. So they do crazy, wild things like make babies. Can you imagine? And they make babies the old-fashioned way and not in the lab. I wonder if that ever will catch on again, but I digress. And they want their children to be proud, grateful Christians who will live and die as saints and become citizens of heaven. And you know what? These wild, crazy, radical ideas, they used to be called by another name. They used to be called normal. And some people want to make humanity, Christian humanism, normal again. That it's good for men and women to marry each other and stay faithful to each other and make babies with each other and make more than one or two or three. They think it's good for a man to work with his hands, start a small business, support a family. They think it's good that mom turns the house into a home, becomes the heart of the family, and loves her children so much that she wants to spend the majority of her time with them and fosters their education in conjunction with her husband and a wider community, of course. So you see where I'm going with this? There are people who realize that the grand experiment of rejecting both God and man leads to horror and the abyss. And they say, yes, we know you can't turn back the clock. There's never a golden age since Adam and Eve. Blah, blah, blah. Yes, okay, all that is true. But they say, you know, there are some seeds of wisdom and best practices that we want to plant in the soil of our own here and now. These are the tens of thousands of people who every year make the pilgrimage from Notre Dame to Chartres. There are people who want to pray in the manner that the majority of Catholic saints would recognize. They know what men and women are without being biologists. Can you imagine? There are people who want Christendom again. And I think that is a really good idea. I think we can learn ever so much about leading a dignified human life and building a civilization worthy of God and man. And we need to learn from our ancestors, and we need to prepare the future generations. And we need to do that specifically as Christians, precisely as Catholics who are imbued with tradition, and making the best of the here and now. And you know who I think would agree with me? Fulton Sheen, who's going to be beatified shortly, which I think is a good thing. And my goodness, he knew how to make use of technology and communications, and he was a learned, prayerful man. And he was calling shenanigans on the sickness of the 20th century back in the 20s on radio. So we're going to be hearing from him in the next segment. And I've got some recommendations of my own. So please do stay with us for the whole hour. I'm Jesuit Father Robert McTagg, your host here every day of the Catholic Current. We are continuing our discussion on tyranny. We're talking about tyranny and the end of days. Be part of the conversation. Follow what we're following by following us on Gab. That's GAB.com. The channel is the Catholic Current. And you can influence the conversation. 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We give to you. Together, let's take it around the world. We can do it with you. We cannot do without you. Let's do this good work together. Let's be so much more than merely relevant. Back in just 2 minutes. Please do stay with us.

0: St. John Vianney says that the number of the saved is as few as the number of grapes left after the vine pickers have passed. 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Many are called, but few are chosen. Strive to enter by the narrow gate, he said, for many shall seek to enter and shall not be able. The vast majority of men seek, would like to go to heaven, but they do not strive, do not exert themselves enough to find the true religion, or when they have found it, they do not sacrifice their own desires to follow God's commands.
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5: 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And don't forget to mention the Station of the Cross. Well, here we are, Friday. Let's talk about this. We're talking about tyranny and the end of days. I want to suggest that we're under the sway of a tyranny that is a secular, it's not even enough to say it's a secular humanism. It's a secular anti-humanism. And I'm so much a Christian, so much an enthusiast for the incarnation, the Word made flesh, that I will say that whatever is anti-human is also anti-Christ, because the Christ of God enmeshed himself into the full human condition, and he is the Lord of history. So it is anti-human as anti-Christ. And so the authors I've been referring to, Robert Reno, Alan Jacobs, Nikolai Berdyaev, have all said the same thing, that moving away from the Christian humanism of the Middle Ages that built Christendom led to the naive humanism of the Renaissance, still with Christian influence, into the secular humanism of naturalism, and then the despair and nihilism of postmodern secularism. And this is not good, and we got to wake up. And I'm going to put myself in good company by suggesting the soon-to-be blessed Fulton J. Sheen would agree with me. I'm going to read you some quotes from Fulton Sheen from the first half of the 20th century. Now, Fulton Sheen was a smart man, a brilliant man, and a man of very deep prayer. And he could read the signs of the times. He says this: the modern world, which denies personal guilt and admits only social crimes, which has no place for personal repentance but only public reforms, has divorced Christ from his cross. The bridegroom and the bride have been pulled apart. What God hath joined together, men have torn asunder. As a result, to the left is the cross, to the right is Christ. Each has awaited new partners who will pick them up in a kind of second and adulterous union. Communism comes along and picks up the meaningless cross. Western post-Christian civilization chooses the unscarred Christ. Oh my gosh. Can you imagine being able to write like that? I can imagine writing a paragraph like that and say, okay, guy, kill me now. It's not going to get any better than that. I can go for hours just on this paragraph. During the time of the Cold War, he said the Soviet Union and the Communist East had the cross without Christ, and the decadent West has Christ without the cross. We see this in churches that have been renovated or built from scratch, where you've got the Jumping for Joy, Jesus, the Resurrexifix. I won't mention any names, but I know of a chapel of a certain religious community with which I have some familiarity, and suspended by wire over the altar, it looks like Christ being assumed into heaven. He's very bodily, except for this very modest cloth. And so you're thinking, well, maybe it's Christ crucified and risen, ascending into heaven. But no, he doesn't have scars. Well, what's that about? Who decided that was a good idea? So if we're going to save ourselves from ourselves, we have to let ourselves be saved again by Christ crucified, risen, reigning, and returning. We have to recover human dignity by relating fallen humanity to the incarnate Christ. That also means we have to take up our cross, and it also means we can't tolerate or love our own sin. That's going to be a hard sell. Fulton Sheen continues. Listen to this. Communism has chosen the cross in the sense that it has brought back to an egoistic world a sense of discipline, self-abnegation, surrender, hard work, study, and dedication to supra-individual goals. In other words, communists, they got a job to do. And we're not just talking about, you know, kicking back, you know, cocktail communists. We're talking about people who get work done. I mean, let's face it, it was disciplined leftists who won the election for the new communist Muslim mayor of New York City. They're the ones who get organized in colleges and universities and riots on the street and so on. Antifa is organized. He goes on to say, but the cross without Christ is sacrifice without love. Hence, communism has produced a society that is authoritarian, cruel, oppressive of human freedom, filled with concentration camps, firing squads, and brainwashings. And yet, a few years ago, a Catholic bishop in full communion with Rome, who offers a very reverent Novus Ordo Mass, you know. He was with the Department of State with the Vatican, and he said that it was the Chinese communists who best embodied the church's social teaching. If you get misty-eyed about communism and you think that communism and Catholicism can fit together well, you know who you need to talk to? You need to talk to Vietnamese Catholics. You need to talk to Vietnamese Catholics who got on anything that would float and paddled away from Vietnam when the communists took over. A Jesuit friend of mine was talking about meditating for Christ in the tomb for 3 days, and he said his experience of Holy Saturday was being in the Pacific in a leaking boat, wondering who would get to them first. Would it be the communists hunting them down? Would it be the sharks surrounding the boat as it was sinking? Or would it be the Australians who would bring them to safety? So if you want to have an utterly non-romantic, not naive view of what communism is like, talk to Vietnamese Catholics. I got to know a number of Vietnamese Catholics when I was in Texas. My hat goes off to them. They suffered for the faith, and they have no doubt about what communism is capable of. Let's continue with Fulton Sheen. He talks about the decadent West, what I would call the secular West. The West is really a parasite living off the patrimony of Christendom. And we do have to break that relationship between parasite and host, or we're going to die. We're going to die. He says, the Western post-Christian civilization has picked up the Christ without his cross, but a Christ without a sacrifice that reconciles the world to God is a cheap, feminized, colorless, itinerant preacher who deserves to be popular for his great Sermon on the Mount, but also merits unpopularity for what he said about his divinity on the one hand and divorce, judgment, and hell on the other. Fulton Sheen continues, the sentimental Christ is patched together with a thousand commonplaces, sustained sometimes by academic etymologists who cannot see the word for the letters, or distorted beyond personal recognition by a dogmatic principle that anything which is divine must necessarily be a myth. Without his cross, Christ becomes nothing more than a sultry precursor of democracy, or a humanitarian who taught brotherhood without tears. So says Fulton Sheen. What a rock star that man is. Pow. And friends, we have some choices to make. We have some choices to make. We have to raise the question of, who's going to teach our children? And what are our children going to be taught? We have to answer the question, do we owe a debt to our ancestors? If you have the faith, you have to understand that the faith was handed to you by missionaries and mystics and unsung heroes and blood-soaked martyrs. What do we owe to them? And to our children, to the future generations, God, who desires to bring them into the world so that they may become citizens of heaven, we can set them out on eternity, on the road to eternity, well or poorly. That is up to us. And we get to decide what will happen to our civilization, whether the people who hate us will stand on our graves and on the smoldering ruins of Christian civilization and mock us, or whether we'll say, no, should the Son of Man return now in our time, he will find faith on the earth. And I want to give a shout out to artist, art historian, commentator, Maureen Malarkey of StudioMatters.com. God bless her. Because I know the people would intervene and say, oh, no, Father, I know how the story ends. Christ wins. Ha, ha, ha. Take that, gates of hell. Yes, I know the gates of hell won't prevail. It doesn't mean what you think it means. And it certainly doesn't mean that we get to kick back and do nothing and then dance in the end zone with Christ when he comes in glory to judge the living and the dead and the world by fire. Because Maureen Malarkey, writing about the gates of hell trope, said, whatever the gates of hell means, it doesn't mean that St. Peter's Basilica won't suffer the fate of the Hagia Sophia. And it doesn't mean that Rome won't fall as Constantinople fell. Pow! What a punch in the face that is. Yes, Christ will ultimately be absolutely victorious. That is not in doubt. The doubt is whether or not you and I are going to have a share in his victory. And that happens only to the degree that we carry our cross, that we renounce our sin, that we proclaim Christ to our very last breath. Christ is not one voice among many. The Catholic Church is not one church among many. Christ is unique. The deposit of faith was entrusted whole and entire to the one church he founded, and I will not be coy about that anymore. And you shouldn't be either. Friends, we have work to do. The faith is handed on via culture and civilization. Doug Walson was right. It's men who have families who build cultures and civilizations, and civilization worthy of the name, worthy of God and man, must be Christian. Humanism is dying. What will replace it? It's going to be Christ, or it's going to be the nothing. I'm Jesuit Father Robert McTague, your host here for Day of the Catholic Current, and you want to stay with us for the rest of the hour. Coming up next, Weekend Readiness, reviewing the headlines of the week in light of the upcoming Sunday Scriptures. So we'll be all prayed up for Sunday Mass. Be part of the conversation. Follow what we're following by following us on Gab. That's GAB.com. 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Comments, questions, suggestions, questions, recommendations, gasps of horror. We want to hear from you. Let's do this good work together. Back in just 2 minutes. Please do stay with us.

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1: 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On May 10th, we celebrate the feast of St. Damian of Molokai, Confessor. Josef de Wooster was born in the year of our Lord 1840 to a farming family in Belgium. He was sent to college to learn business, but thanks to a Redemptorist mission, he discerned a vocation to the priesthood. He joined the Fathers of the Sacred Heart of Jesus and Mary, taking the name Damian, and was ordained a priest in 1864, shortly after arriving in Honolulu, Hawaii. Filled with zeal and good health, Father Damian threw himself into missionary work on the Hawaiian Islands, constructing several chapels with his own hands. In 1873, he volunteered to become the resident priest of a leper colony on the Hawaiian island of Molokai. Though other priests had also volunteered to serve in rotation, Father Damian requested to be assigned permanently as he built the colony from a pit of misery into the best community possible, eventually receiving great public support. In 1885, the first signs of the disease appeared on Father Damian himself. With the assistance of other missionaries, including the future St. Marianne Cope, he continued his work until the disease rendered him helpless. In the year of our Lord, 1889, Father Damian died in the colony he had served for 15 years. Also honored on this day are St. John of Avila, St. Antoninus, the holy prophet Job, and many other martyrs, confessors, and holy virgins. For more about the saints and seasons of the Catholic Church, visit thestationofthecross.com/saints-and-seasons.
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3: 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Well, here we are. It is the last segment of our Friday. Let's talk about this. You and me reviewing the headlines of the week in light of upcoming scriptures. So we all prayed up for Sunday Mass. But here is the challenge. Because of my travel schedule, I'm recording this not on this Friday. So the headlines of the week haven't really happened yet. So I'm going to share a good news story because I try to do that. And then I'm going to talk about some events that are taking place during the week. And we're going to jump up into the scriptures. So the American Association for Cancer Research has announced that there has been a breakthrough in the treatment of bowel cancer and that there have been zero relapses for patients after 33 months. So that is a very good thing. Yay, science. Hey, you know, promoted the scientific method? Christendom did. Yeah. So yay, us. So some good news for a change. What else is going on? Well, people are still killing each other in the Middle East, in Ukraine, in Russia, Yemen, sub-Saharan Africa. Lots of the streets of the United States, God save us all. There has been a very terrible 12-alarm fire in the town where I grew up, Belleville, New Jersey. I hope that does get under control and sorted out. As of this recording, no loss of life has been reported. Thanks be to God. Apparently, Rome is releasing a book of essays written by the former Robert Francis Prevost, not known as Pope Leo XIV, essays he wrote in his 13 years when he was the director of the Augustinian Order. I certainly want to get a copy of that. And it's been announced that May 15th, which is usually the date when social teaching encyclicals have been released, like Rerum Novarum, etc., the Holy Father is going to release his first encyclical called Magnificent Humanity. you can be sure that we're going to be talking about that as well. So, in other words, life goes on. I said Mass this morning. The sisters I care for prayed, worshiped our Lord, and then went out to proclaim him in the apostolate. There are good things happen. There are crazy things happening. And I want all of us to play our part in cooperating with Christ for the greater glory of God, the love of our neighbor, and the salvation of our own soul. The Easter season is winding down. We are coming up on the sixth Sunday of Easter. If you're following the Novus Ordo calendar, the Pauline Rite, we're looking at lectionary 55. So this is the sixth Sunday of Easter. So we're getting ready for the Ascension. We're getting ready for Pentecost. And we're looking at what the church has been doing since our Lord is risen. So the apostles are going out. They're preaching. They're healing. They're driving out evil spirits. They are continuing the work of Christ. And now it's our turn. And the church is clear the most reliable path to happiness, to holiness, better said, is to do the duties of our state in life to the best of our ability and for great love. So if you're a parent, parent. If you're a teacher, teach. If you're a priest, priest. These are the things that we're all called upon to do. Each one of us has, in some way or another, met the risen Lord and needs to act accordingly. And what we have received as an amazing and liberating grace, we have to hand on to others. And I know that people, I mean, do they still get misty-eyed and excited about the new evangelization? I know synodality is kind of, seems to be the sunrise, and maybe new evangelization seems to be the sunset. But I want to talk about where new evangelization came from. It didn't originate with John Paul II. It really originated with Paul VI. And it wasn't, gosh, you know, we're just so full of zeal and we're ready to encounter and accompany modern man, so we're going to have a new evangelization. Yay, us. No, that's not what new evangelization meant at all. It was a recognition by Paul VI and later by John Paul II that a lot of baptized Catholics are either drifting or stampeding away from the faith and the life of the church, and we have to find a way to bring them back. So the new evangelization wasn't about being missionary disciples, because yay us, here comes more inclusion than ever because participation. No, it was search and rescue. It was, oh man, we screwed up and people are leaving us. We have to repent, learn our lessons, and go get them. And I think that we still need to do that. We still need to do that. And so that's when we see in the epistle for today from 1 Peter 3, he says, "Beloved, sanctify Christ as the Lord in your hearts. Always be ready to give an explanation to anyone who asks you for a reason for your hope." And I think back to when I was a new priest, and I was asking my students about their religious identity, and many of them said, "Catholic, I guess." If you're Catholic, I guess, you're not going to be able to give an explanation to anyone who asks you for a reason for your hope, because you probably don't have hope. Ouch. Ouch. And so that brings us to the gospel, John 14. Our Lord is getting the disciples ready for his ascension, and he says this, "If you love me, you will keep my commandments." What were his commandments? Well, there are things like don't lust, and also make disciples of all nations, baptizing them, teaching them everything I have taught you. That's a commandment. And the way we know we love Christ is we either keep his commandments or we know that we don't love Christ because we don't. It's really not that hard. We don't have to guess whether or not we're doing it right. And he says, "Whoever has my commandments and observes them is the one who loves me." And he goes on to say, "Whoever loves me will be loved by my Father, and I will love him and reveal myself to him. Friends, how could we not want that? Does it really make sense to have this revelation of the Trinity and intimacy with the incarnate God and ask, is this going to take long? What else you got? I'm Catholic, I guess. I'm not religious, but I am spiritual. Well, I don't agree with everything that the church teaches. It doesn't make sense. Friends, let's agree to leave the madness behind. Anything other than union with Christ leads to madness and worse. Belloc was right. It really is Christ or chaos. There are no other options. May God's holy name be praised now and forever. I'm Jesuit Father Robert McTague, your host here every day of the Catholic Current. Join us on Monday for another episode of the Catholic Current. 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We need to attract the attention of the listeners so that these conversations get the attention they deserve. Let's take the good news to the whole world. The intercession of Our Lady of Mount Carmel, may Almighty God bless you. Father, Son, and Holy Spirit, go in peace, and please do pray for me, for I am a sinner.

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Hi, Joe McClain here, host of A Catholic Take. And I just wanted to say thank you to everybody who made a gift of support during our on-air appeal. 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So thank you for that. 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
1: Queen of Heaven, rejoice. Alleluia.
2: The Son, it was your privilege to bear. Alleluia.
1: Has risen as he said. Alleluia.
2: Pray God for us. Alleluia.
1: Rejoice and be glad, O Virgin Mary. Alleluia.
2: For the Lord has truly risen. Alleluia.
1: Let us pray, O God.
2: Thou hast pleased to give joy to the world through the resurrection of thy Son, our Lord Jesus Christ. Grant, we beseech thee, that through the mediation of the Virgin Mary, his mother, we may come to possess the joys of life everlasting through the same Christ our Lord.

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2: Dante wrote, "The path to paradise begins in hell." Join Deacon Don Prendergast and David Fortin as they discuss the tools men need to build the domestic church and the spiritual weapons to defend it. This is Through the Fire.
3: Hello, friends. Welcome to this episode of Through the Fire. I'm David Fortin, joined by Deacon Don Prendergast. Deacon, this is not going to be an easy one because you know what? As I was thinking, there are people out there that are what I call preparing for the long goodbye. And that's people that have been handed basically a death sentence of maybe a terminal illness or old age or something that's bringing them towards death. And there's got to be like a whole lot of emotional ups and downs that people go through. How do we prepare to die?
4: Well, the short answer, and we can definitely spend hours unpacking it, but the short answer is we live. I mean, really.
3: So you're saying we need to live like that song, that live like you're dying?
4: So there's an expression, there's a Latin expression that basically, I'm going to say it in English, how we pray is how we worship. Mm-hmm. And so when we, you know, using the analogy of how do we show up for Mass? When we come to Mass, see, one of the reasons why cathedrals throughout the ages are so incredibly beautiful, and I'm sorry, it's a reality that the modern churches with all the straight lines and everything, you know, the churches that all came about from like the 60s on forward, 70s on forward, the architecture of the modern churches can't even hold a candle to the architecture of the cathedrals
3: the Baroque
4: of old
3: period.
4: Oh yeah.
3: Yeah,
4: the Roman Greco style, and
3: it's beautiful.
4: They just can't hold a candle to it. And you know, the attitude has always been throughout the ages, when you walk into a church, you're walking into heaven. You know, that's the whole idea. You're leaving the world and you're entering into the kingdom of God. In all of its beauty and magnificence. And so this Latin expression has to do with how you pray is how you worship. So the first question that I would ask, and we're going to dig into some practical applications to someone that has been told they have 6 months to live, or someone who is living in a nursing home and, you know, family doesn't visit and they're basically just, you know, counting the days. We'll talk about that. But I really want to start here. How you pray is how you worship. How you enter the church on Sunday when you go to Mass says an awful lot about your relationship with God. And there are so many things that happen during the Mass that probably, you know, we don't pay enough attention to. I can speak personally for myself, and I can speak for what the church teaches. And I'll use one little example. A lot of people probably don't think about this, but when it's time for you to receive communion and you get in line and you're making your way up to the altar, that process of getting in line and making your way to the altar is meant deliberately to symbolize your pilgrimage in this world leading to the Father's house. Does anybody think about that?
3: I think things like that need to be said more, because that's really, really, you can really increase your reverence by the way you approach.
4: Of course.
3: Yeah.

0: contact with Jesus sacramentally in the Eucharist. And that's and so that's that one little piece. Maybe people will think more about that when they get in line and they make their way up for communion. Another thing is the offertory itself. You know, when the bread and the the bread and the wine are brought forward, somebody gets selected. Mm-hmm. But the offertory itself, what is coming forward is a almost like, I guess you can say, a reenactment of Passover. You know, because you're supposed to, you know, to prepare for Passover, you select a lamb, and it's brought to the temple. So here you have bread and wine. This is the symbolic representation of when you're, you know, when back in the time of Jesus and before, when it was Passover and you would select a lamb. Well, we have bread and wine. That's what we use for the Eucharist. Jesus is the lamb. He becomes the priest and the sacrifice of the priest, right? So the offertory is we select people to represent all of us in bringing that forward, you know, bringing that sacrifice up to the temple, up to the altar rail, up to the altar. And it's accepted by the priest. This is why the priest comes down from the altar, and it's not just walked up and handed over. The priest comes out to the people. This is what Jesus did when he was a child with Joseph. And, you know, this is what would have happened every single year at Passover. You go to the temple, you offer your sacrifice. And so our offertory is that representation, but it's that and even more, because not only are we bringing up to the altar the bread and the wine, we're bringing up all of our petitions. This is why the deacon reads the prayer of the faithful. He reads the prayer of the faithful right before the offertory is done, because the deacon is the person that is supposed to stand with one foot in the sanctuary, one foot in the world. The deacon is a servant of the people. And so the deacon is that bridge that brings the petitions, the prayers, the pain, the anguish, the questioning, the junk that everybody is dealing with. The deacon is offering that up to God on behalf of the people. And that becomes representative in the offertory. And so when the offertory comes up, when that basket is going around taking the collection, for example, even if you don't have, you know, because maybe you do your tithing over the internet or whatever, but really, how many people think about, you know what, I'm putting into this basket not just my tithing, but I'm also putting into this basket all of my pain and suffering, all of my questions, all of my doubts, all of my needs, all of my joys, my thanksgiving. Everything goes into this offertory basket, and it's brought up to the altar. And so this is, again, going back to what I was saying, how we pray is how we worship, because we're supposed to be offering proper worship. And Dave, we've talked about this. Proper worship includes,
1: let's say,
0: sacrifice.
1: You blew it.
0: What?
1: I was going to say that, because during what the people don't understand listening to the show is, we talked about this show for 5 minutes. We were going to talk about something else. I said this, Deacon Don, you just said, okay, yeah, I do that. And it's amazing what you're offering. But this, I really feel this topic is something that.
0: But this is important for people to understand, because it's going to lead to how do we die properly?
1: Yeah, that's.
0: And I'm getting to something.
1: Okay.
0: I am getting to something in specifically because the mass, for me, to answer your question, Dave, how do we prepare somebody to die? Mm. How do we get somebody ready? You go to mass.
1: Yeah.
0: You live the mass. And I'm going to get deeper into it. But when we have the offertory, see, the reason why the mass is so powerful, for some of the obvious reasons, and maybe not maybe for other reasons that are not so obvious. When we offer up our petitions, certainly we're also offering our sins, and we're offering our weaknesses. We're offering everything. We're giving it all away. You know, we're giving it all to God. And what God does is God takes it to himself. He takes it to himself. The priest up there.

0: on the altar in persona Christi Capitus, in the person of Christ, the head of the church. That offertory is brought to the altar. It's prayed over. It's lifted up high. The words of consecration speak of calling upon the angels to take this offering and bring it up to heaven and place it on Jesus's altar, place it on God's altar. And so this is important. Now, let me back up a little bit. For me personally, as I pray the Mass, and what I would like everybody else to think about, not only are we offering a sacrifice and right worship for God, but I would love for everybody to think to themselves about every time you enter a church, every time you enter the church for Mass, as you're watching the clergy come down that center aisle, because they're starting back at the doors, right? They're starting back at the doors where everybody comes in. So they're starting at they're starting with their backs to the world, and they're coming in and they're making their way towards the altar. And while you're doing that, one of the biggest thoughts that goes through my mind is, I am walking to my death. I mean, that's really what I think about. I'm walking to my death. But in death, there is eternal life. Jesus promises us that. You know, he says to the apostles, where I am going, you cannot come, but you know the way. And Thomas, doubting Thomas, right? Poor guy, he gets such a bad rap. You know, people forget that Thomas was also the guy that when Lazarus died, when Lazarus was near death, and Jesus like, okay, we're going to wait a little bit before heading back over there. It was Thomas that says, Lord, I'll go with you. I'll even go to my death with you. But of course, Thomas gets a bad rap as being doubting Thomas. But nevertheless, Jesus then says, where I am going, you know the way. And Thomas says, we don't know where you're going, Lord. How can we know the way? And Jesus says, I am the way and the truth and the life. No one comes to the Father except through me. And so when I process down that center aisle and make my way to the altar for Mass, I think to myself that I am walking to my death. And by walking to my death, I'm also walking to eternal life. And it's important for us to make these connection points, because the Mass is not a social activity. One of the things that really rubs me the wrong way is when you have people that are talking, not paying attention during Mass. It's like, do you understand what this is and what this is not? See, as much as I love our Protestant brothers and sisters, they don't have right worship. They may say that they're worshiping, but in order to worship properly, you have to offer up a sacrifice.
1: Deacon, one quick question. Our Protestant brothers and sisters, you say that it's not right worship. I understand that. The Eucharist is the site and it's the summit of
0: source and summit,
1: source,
0: yes,
1: and summit of our faith. They are worshiping in their way, but it's not the fullness of truth. Correct?
0: So here's the problem with what you just said, Dave. Here's the problem with what you just said. Am I supposed to worship my way, or am I supposed to worship the way God is asking us to worship him?
1: Thank you for straightening me out on that one.
0: See, this is, I mean, like I said, I as much as we love and we want absolute conversion for everyone, mm-hmm, it's important for us to understand. It's very, very important for us to recognize it's not about me. I don't matter. Mm-hmm. What I want, what makes me feel good is nonsense. Every single heartbeat I owe to God. Mm-hmm. And so right worship is his. It's not mine.
1: Right.
0: Now, he created me with five senses, you know, sight, hearing, touch, taste, smell, right? Five senses I have. So the manner in which I worship is meant to go through my sensual experience, living in the body, living here on earth. Right?
1: Right.
0: But let's not forget the formula has never changed. Jesus did not change the basic formula of right worship. It hasn't changed for thousands of years. People may think listening to really good music and singing songs and making declarations of faith, people may think that is right worship, but it's not.
1: Because
0: it's just not. It's praise, it's glorifying God, it's offering praise, it's making public declarations of faith. But if you want to talk about offering right worship, the formula hasn't changed. If you go all the way back to the beginning, mm-hmm. all the way back to Moses, right? You're supposed to take a lamb or a goat, and it has to be perfect. And you're supposed to hold on to it for a period. You set it apart. Mm-hmm. And then on the day that was prescribed to do it, it gets slaughtered. It gets cut down the middle. From head to tail, it gets cut down the middle and opened up. Mm-hmm. And then it's brought back together again. It's cooked. A portion of it needs to be burnt away and destroyed, right? A portion of it gets burnt away, but the rest of it gets eaten. The blood is sprinkled. And you do this in communion with others. That's the way Moses did it. I'm probably doing a hatchet job of remembering the nuances of the Passover feast, but essentially we haven't changed anything. Jesus simply said, he is now the lamb. He is the unblemished lamb. So he's the perfect one. Mm-hmm. And what we do is when we have the offertory and the bread and the wine come down, they're handed off to the priest, just like it was done back in the temple. Right? You purchase a lamb or, you know, whatever the sacrificial offering is. But for Passover, it would be a lamb. You purchased a lamb. You bring it to the temple priest. It gets inspected. It's put aside. It gets slaughtered. The blood is added to the rest of the blood of all the other animals being slaughtered. Hundreds of thousands of them, because the entire Jewish people were there in Jerusalem every year for Passover.
1: Did they do that as a family or like were like groups?
0: You would do it as a family. Unless your family is really small, then you would join with a neighboring family. Because, you know, a husband, wife, and a newborn baby is not going to be able to eat an entire lamb. So you would join another family. But this has been going on for you know, centuries and centuries. And then Jesus comes along and he is the new lamb. And so we no longer have a bloody sacrifice, but we still have a re-presentation. Do this in remembrance of me, in memoriam. Do this as often as you eat this bread and drink this cup. Yeah. So every time we come to Mass, we're not re-crucifying, we are re-presenting. Here's another way of looking at it. Being that God is outside of time and space. God exists in the eternal now. Every Mass throughout history, every Mass brings us all back to Calvary. And there we are at the Last Supper. There we are at Golgotha. There we are watching the Passion of Christ all over again, right? Everyone goes back to that. It's a supernatural event.
1: So what you're saying is we're revisiting the actual event.
0: Yes. Yes, we are revisiting. I mean, like I said, if you understood how you pray is how you worship, if you understood what you're actually entering into, then everything changes. And so at Mass, the bread and the wine are the body and blood of Christ. That's why the offertory, it gets given off to the priest, and the priest may hand it to altar servers or hand it to the deacon or what have you. But then it makes its way up to the altar. And it's placed on the corporal, you know, the white square napkin. It's placed on the corporal. It's set aside while the prayers begin. And then part of it, when the priest holds up the host and he breaks it, that's the slaughtering of the lamb, the fracture. That's the lamb getting cut in half. And then he brings it back together and offers it up to the Father. And then after those prayers are done, then you have the communion, where now it's shared with everyone in the family. and we're all one family in the house of God. We all share of that sacrifice. And so this is, I don't know how many people actually pay attention to what's happening, but everything changes. Because if you're paying attention, if you understand what you're looking at, then death is not that scary. I mean, I've often had the attitude of, I'm not afraid to die. I'm looking forward to it. I remember, Dave, we've talked about this. Mm-hmm. For 3 years, my family lived at a monastery. It was a group of cloistered nuns. And one of the nuns used to say, and I thought she was nuts. But she would say things how, you know, she looks forward to her death. And I'm like, what? That's crazy. Why? I didn't really understand it. But my spirituality was immature at the time. I understand it now. Mm-hmm. I am not afraid to die. I am afraid to not be here for my wife and children. That's probably the best way that I could describe it. I'm in no hurry to die. I'm not going to do things that are deliberately reckless. I wear a helmet when I ride my bike, but I'm not afraid to die. I welcome it. And my faith, my belief, my understanding is that when God calls me home, he's going to make sure that things are okay for my family, that it's time for me to leave. And so, you know, the Mass is the best, is probably the best way to prepare for death. Because when you come to understand exactly what's taking place and you come to understand what Jesus is preparing, then there's nothing really to be afraid of, especially if you're in a situation where you don't have small children to worry about. You know, you're financially relatively stable. So whoever the surviving spouse might be is not going to be, you know, in some kind of ridiculous financial hardship. There's really nothing to worry about. You know, but how many people actually think about it? I mean, sadly, you see it. I mean, I see it also. Listen, I'm up on the altar. I see everything that you people are doing. I see it all.
1: Yes, I remember I was an altar server at a convent. And I know what, you know, the priest saw, because I sat right next to him and I saw everything he saw. I saw people reading the bulletins. So yes, you have a front row seat to your flock.
0: Yeah. I see who's sleeping. Mm-hmm. I see who's not paying attention, who's on their phone. I mean, I've watched people, you know, nobody really does it anymore, but I've watched people go through their mail. I've watched people, you know, balance their checkbook. I mean, I also want to say this, and I think my wife would agree with what I'm about to say. For the parents who have small children, and the small children are just not having it. Mm-hmm. They're all over the place. God bless you. You're there. You are there. Don't shy away. I'm not a big fan of some parishes have crying rooms. You know, I'm not a big fan of that. Mm-hmm. Jesus said, let the children come to me and do not prevent them.
1: Mm. Good point.
0: I'm not a big fan of crying rooms. I can understand if there's a newborn baby that's just screaming their head off, I can understand how a mom or a dad would want to just get up and walk to the back, or maybe step out into the narthex and be able to calm their child down. I get that. But, you know, I have 8 children, and my wife and I, you know, we would bring the kids right up to the front pew, especially after I became a deacon. My wife would be in the front pew with the kids by herself.
1: Oh.
0: You know, you learn to bring what my wife would call quiet toys, you know, the book or, you know, the little action figure, something where they can be down on the kneeler playing around. Mm-hmm. I'm not a big fan of bringing food. I think it's not a very good thing to do. I'm not talking about a newborn baby in a bottle. I'm talking about when you have, you know, a 5-year-old and they're eating Cheerios, or a 3-year-old and they're eating Cheerios. You're only there for an hour. 1 hour. You're there for an hour. We can survive without the constant snacks for 1 hour. But getting back to where we began, How you pray is how you worship. And what we're supposed to be doing when we come to Mass is we're supposed to be offering proper worship. And so that even goes back to, you know, if we understand, and some of the theologians and the exorcists are even talking about this now, we've always heard the expression that, you know, the Israelites are God's chosen people. Well, the reality is they used to be, but they're not anymore. Okay, I'm going to say that again. They used to be God's chosen people, but they're not anymore. And that's because of Jesus. Jesus is the fulfillment. The Mass has replaced Jewish temple sacrifice and worship. And so Christians are God's chosen people. All of humanity is meant to be evangelized into Christianity. And the form of Christianity that identifies the truth, the fullness of the revealed gospel, is the Catholic Church. And so it's important for us to understand that this is not a social thing that we do. When you come to Mass, it's an opportunity for you to prepare for your own death. When you come to Mass, it's an opportunity for you to prepare your family so that they understand that death is not the end, that Jesus rose from the dead. I mean, all the teachings that are given to us are meant to prepare us for when we die, and so that when it comes time for us to be at the end of our life, how we die is just as important as how we live. You know, I mean, think about it, Dave. How many people do you know that have this attitude of, well, you know what, I'll straighten it all out, I have plenty of time?
1: Yes, I'm probably guilty of that myself.
0: Well, and the reality is, and we could talk about this on the other side of the break, there's a lot of folks that I know who, you know, you get into that routine of thinking I've got plenty of time, but we really don't. Nobody knows exactly when they're going to die. It's like playing next to an electric fence. I mean, how close do you want to get before you get shocked, before you get zapped?
1: Right.
0: You know, we have to think about that. We have to understand that we only have so much time. God's the one that holds the stopwatch. And when he say time's up, it's time's up. So every day we should be preparing ourselves.
1: Yeah.
0: And the best way to do that is how we pray the Mass.
1: Deacon, we're going to take our break right now. When we come back, you know what? I want to ask you, how important is confession when you've been told you're going to die? We'll be right back.
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0: All right, friends, we're back from our break. We are back. Yeah, we're back. And we want to say hello to a couple of really good friends of ours who do such a great job at JMJ Radio, the Nowitzkis.
1: Yes, wonderful people.
0: Yeah, they've reached out to us a couple of times, and we've done some stuff with them. And such nice people. And we want to thank them for carrying through the fire. So
1: absolutely. And, you know, Carol Ann has contacted me, and, you know, there have been times when she's had questions about the radio show, questions about different topics. So definitely want to encourage all of our listeners that if you have a question, a topic question, then please feel free to send us an email at throughthefire392@gmail.com. throughthefire392@gmail.com.
0: Yeah, so we just want to say hello to them and thank them for carrying through the fire. Deegan, when we left off, I was asking you, how important is confession when you've just found out you've been given a death sentence? And the reason I ask that is because it's such a fertile ground for the evil one to play with.
1: Well, here's the thing. I'm not going to answer the question directly. What kind of radio show would that be if I just spew out the answers?
0: Right, like who wants that?
1: Like it's a history test. No, but seriously, before answering the question directly, let's get back to Catechism 101, basic principles. Why did God create us? Do you remember the answer, Dave?
0: To love him in this world so that we could be happy with him in the next, right?
1: Who does not want that to happen?
0: Lucifer, the evil one.
1: Right.
0: Yeah.
1: Yeah. So, you know, we've said this many, many times. The devil does not care if you worship him.
0: Mm.
1: Devil doesn't care. Devil doesn't care if you're a Satan worshiper, if you're a Luciferian, if you're a Druid pagan. Devil doesn't care. You can even be Catholic. All the devil cares about is that you place a greater priority on anything or anyone other than God.
0: Mm-hmm.
1: It's really that simple. Anything. So we have to ask ourselves, who is our God? And don't give me the quick short answer. Jesus Christ is Lord. Hold on. Don't be so quick. When you go on vacation, do you still go to Mass? When your boss says, I need you to work this particular schedule, do you return and say, but boss, if I work that schedule all the time, I won't be able to go to Mass? How about this? What do you do with your free time? Do you pray every day? Or are you on social media, flipping through whatever it might be, some clickbait nonsense? How about the music you listen to? How about the places you go to? How about what you surf on the internet when no one is looking? Are you willing to let me check your browser history? So let's not kid ourselves. Just because you say you're Catholic does not mean necessarily that you are a disciple of Christ. Because as Father Larry Richards has said in the past, when you die, God is going to give you exactly what you love the most. The question is, will it be him? Who is your God? Our God could be money. Our God could be prestige at work. Our God could be ourselves. Hey, man, don't tell me what to do. I'm in charge. This is where I have a heartbreak when it comes to all of the numerous Protestant denominations, because the numerous Protestant denominations and so many of the pop-up churches, because I feel like the Holy Spirit is calling me to preach the Bible. Okay, you can preach the Bible all day long. Are you living the life that Jesus has asked us to live? Because Jesus is the fulfillment of the old law. And he said he's not going to abolish any of it. He's going to fulfill it. So where's the worship and where is the right sacrifice? Because quite honestly, all of the non-denominational churches, these mega churches that are talking about, you know, prosperity gospel and just give glory to God and you're going to become a rich man. And Jesus was not, according to earthly terms, Jesus was not a wealthy person. Let's not forget, in the judgment of nations, Jesus says at the end of time, there will be a sorting. Just like a shepherd sorts between sheep and goats. And the sheep will be on the right, and the goats will be on the left. And to the sheep, the king will say, inherit the kingdom that has been prepared for you from the foundation of the world. We also like to say, when we're selected as one of the sheep, welcome home, my good and faithful servant. But Jesus teaches us, when I was hungry, you fed me. When I was thirsty, you gave me drink. When I was sick, you tended to me. When I was naked, you clothed me. When I was a stranger, you welcomed me. When I was in prison, you visited me. And he goes on to teach that the people will say, Lord, when did we see you like that? When did we give you something to drink and eat and clothe you and tend to your needs? When did we welcome you? And Jesus says, the master will say to you, what you did for the least, you did for me. And then likewise to those that are sorted on the left, what you did not do for the least of my brethren, you did not do for me. Therefore, depart from me, you accursed. Into the eternal fire you go. Out into the darkness where there'll be wailing and gnashing of teeth. And so we have to be very, very careful. I hate to say it, but, you know, I've been a deacon almost 15 years. And I've seen it. I've seen people come to Mass. They dump a lot of money into the collection, but they're not living it. Just because you tithe a full 10% or more of your gross income doesn't mean that you're guaranteed. That, in fact, is kind of what the whole teaching about how, you know, you can't buy your way into heaven. Let's go back to the story of the widow. Jesus is in the synagogue and he's sitting in sight of the treasury, right? So people come in and they make their offering. They're offering brass candlesticks. They're offering this. They're off gold. They're offering all kinds of stuff. And so Jesus can see where the treasury is, people bringing their tithing in. And then he sees this little woman, this elderly woman come in and she drops two small coins. Those coins are known as a mite. They're like two pennies. A Roman mite. She drops them into the treasury and Jesus says, there you go. She has given more than everyone else. It's like, what are you talking about? She gave two pennies. That's nothing. Yeah, but that's all she had. See, you can't buy your way into heaven. You can't, you know, Mother Teresa even talks about this. When you give, you don't give from your surplus. What benefit is that? What benefit is there that you give from your surplus? Oh, you are such a good Catholic person. You're not uncomfortable. You've got plenty. And, you know, here's some surplus. I can share some of my surplus. Mother Teresa says there's no benefit in that. But rather when you give, give from yourself. Give at a point that it makes an impact. Give to the point that it changes you. It hurts a little bit. It sacrifices. You can't buy your way into heaven. You can't just expect that, well, I go to Mass every week, so I'm guaranteed a seat on the train. No, no. You have to live it in your heart. You have to live it in the world. When we are judged, it's going to be a whole lot more about when people saw you, did they see Jesus? You know, that's where the work, the corporal works of mercy come into play. It's not like, you know, the Protestants, again, they like to argue this point. Are we justified by faith alone or are we justified by works? It's like faith without works is dead. And what that is supposed to mean is, no, of course, you can't buy your way. That ticket on the train was paid for through the blood of Christ. Jesus paid for that ticket. But you got to show up at the checkout line and get the ticket. You got to put in the effort of going down to the ticket booth, getting out of the car, parking the car first. You need to put the work in to get the ticket. But the ticket itself has already been paid for. We're justified by faith. But that faith becomes evident in the world through the work that we do. This is why it says in Scripture, you have faith, I have works. Let me see your faith, as opposed to seeing the faith that underlies my works. And so I bring this all the way back around. Dave, you asked about confession.
0: Yep.
1: Like, let's say there's a person who is near death and they have not been living a life as Jesus has described. They haven't. You know, it says in Scripture, even the Gentiles, the pagans, they know how to do good things for their own people. But are they doing good for God? And what does that look like?
0: Mm-hmm.
1: Jesus tells us very, very clearly, follow the commandments, all of the commandments. Right worship for God. That's one of the commandments. Give of yourself time, treasure, and talent to build up the church. Seek the kingdom of God first. Then you can go after your own pursuits. And you'll have the blessings of God with you. Love one another as Jesus has loved you. Therefore, by loving one another, all will know that you are his disciples. And we all fall short of that. And when we do, that's why confession is so important. Because when we live a life of sin, we are building a wall between us and the Father. And Jesus wants to help us tear that wall back down and be back into right relationship so that we can have the grace and the protection to live a life of peacefulness. Remember, in times of difficulty, he only wants to do one thing for us. Shalom, peace be with you. Not as the world gives, but as he gives his peace. That's what we all want. We want to live in peace. We don't want to be anxious. We don't want to be fearful.
0: The parable of the workers.
1: You got to specify which workers. Are we talking about the workers over the vineyard, or are we talking about the talents?
0: The workers over the vineyard, and how some of them showed up really, really late, and some the ones that were there early in the day got a little ticked off that these guys were getting a pardon.
1: Yeah, so for those of you that are not familiar with what Dave is talking about, probably a good way of thinking about this is day laborers. So let's say you got a construction site and you're going to hire day laborers. Well, it's 6 o'clock in the morning. Day laborers are hanging out there. You come by with the pickup truck. Hey, who wants to work? A couple of them step up. It's like, okay, I'm going to give you the regular day's wages. I remember when I was in New York, there was a spot that a lot of day laborers would wait around. And this is going back a while. But I always found it interesting that the going rate was $100 for the day plus lunch, no pizza. And I found that interesting because here you would have people that, you know, it's like, okay, you're going to buy us lunch, but can we have something a little bit more filling, a little bit more sustainable than cold pizza? Because I don't know about you, if you're on a job site, pizza's not going to stay hot very long. And it's like, you know, who wants to eat pizza every single day? But I remember seeing that. But anyway, I digress. So you have the day laborers. And so the pickup truck comes by, a couple of guys climb into the back of the truck, they head over to the job site. Around midday, the contractor goes back, sees a few more people there, say, okay, who wants to work? Grabs those people, put them in the back of the truck, they head back over to the job site, goes back one more time, like 2 hours, 1 hour before the end of the workday, grabs a couple of guys, go back to the job site. Now, the arrangement that he had with the guys that he picked up early in the morning was, I'll give you a day's wages. And then he goes back. Now, they're working. He goes back around lunchtime. And it's like, okay, I'll give you a day's wages. And then he goes back a third time. It's like an hour or two before the end of the day. And he says to them, I'll give you a day's wages. And then, right. So Dave, as you're talking about, now it comes to the end of the day and it's time for everybody to get paid. And everybody gets $100. And they start, you know, the guys that were there early in the morning, it's like, wait a second. You're paying the same thing. I worked the whole day. You're paying this. And so the contractor says to those guys, listen, who are you to question how I am going to do my business things? If I want to give the guy that only worked an hour or two, if I want to give him $100, I'm going to give him $100. It's not up to you to complain. Your job is to accept what's being offered or don't accept it. But once you accept it, you're expected to live it. And that's really what Jesus is trying to teach all of us. When we have the sacrament of confirmation, it's meant to be given to individuals who are making the choice for themselves. I'm going to live this now. My parents may have had me baptized when I was an infant. Okay, my godparents spoke on my behalf. My parents spoke on my behalf. But now it's time for confirmation. I'm speaking for myself. I'm going to live this. And I'm going to live this with the help of the church. Should I complain that I made my confirmation when I was in eighth grade as compared to somebody who was confirmed when they were in their 50s? It's like, wait a second. I've had to live this life, the demands of being Catholic. I've had to live this since I was in eighth grade. It's not fair. Why is God going to forgive the 55-year-old who just got baptized and confirmed at the Easter Vigil? They were living a life of a playboy and doing all kinds of crazy stuff. I've been good old. It's not fair. I wanted to sin. Oh, really? See, that's the connection to the land, to the laborers. When God calls you and you respond, it's a gift. It's his generosity. And who am I to question whether or not I'm going to begin this pilgrimage, this life of relationship with God back when I was in eighth grade or a couple of weeks ago at the Easter Vigil? In fact, an argument can be made that perhaps those that have been doing this for a long time are privileged to have a deeper formation, if you allow it. Who will be better prepared to accept what is about to happen upon their death? Someone who has been deeply formed in their understanding, or someone who has not and is afraid? Go ahead, Dave.
0: No, I was going to say,
1: everything.
0: Aren't there levels of heaven, though?
1: Well, the only levels of heaven that we can say the church recognizes is heaven and purgatory.
0: Okay.
1: So, you know, and that's really it. I mean, because, you know, being in hell, you're never going to leave.
0: You're done.
1: You're done. You're toast.
0: Literally.
1: But, you know, really, that, you know, now there are, you know, There are other descriptives, like the nine choirs of angels, right? And so, as you know, the choirs of angels are separated, you know, according to assignment, as well as proximity to God's throne. Mm-hmm. You know, likewise in Revelation and the book of Daniel also, you know, there is we can say that there is proximity to God's throne. I wouldn't describe it necessarily as levels in heaven, but I would say that there are different proximities to God's throne. And so, like, you know, the apostles sit on thrones around God's throne. The gospel, the four evangelists are also present around God's throne. And then you have the multitude in the white robes, you know, and if there's a multitude, then, you know, proximity is actually, you know, you got to figure proximity is part of that. Because not everybody is going to be in the first row. But I wouldn't say that there are any separation of levels in heaven, but rather, you know, the only separation would be purgatory. And thank God for the recognition of purgatory. This is another thing that, our Protestant brothers don't understand or don't want to accept. We need purgatory. We need it. I mean, how many of us see, here's the problem. The problem is there needs to be a distinction between sin and salvation. There needs to be a distinction between sin and salvation. All right. We are saved through the blood of Christ, through Jesus' sacrifice, we're saved. But it doesn't mean that, okay, maybe on the day of my baptism, I was completely pure. What about the next day and the day after that? I'm still saved, but it doesn't mean that I'm properly prepared and disposed to enter heaven. I mean, Jesus saved my soul. Absolutely. It was reaffirmed and sealed in the Holy Spirit on confirmation. And I have the blessings of ordination as well, where not only do I have an indelible mark on my soul as a result of baptism, but I also have another indelible mark on my soul through ordination and holy orders as a servant of God. And so it doesn't mean just because I've been identified, a ticket was purchased for me to enter the pearly gates. It doesn't mean that I am ready for it. Jesus is ready. He's ready for me to come. He's ready for all of us. Let's just not kid ourselves. God is prepared to receive all of us. The bigger question is, are we prepared for that? And there are different ways of looking at it. One of them is sin. If I have sin on my soul, and I do, I'm a sinner. And then then you have the distinction. Is it a mortal sin or is it a venial sin? Or I can put it in plain language. Have I broken my relationship with God by abandoning his teaching and one of the commandments? Or am I just walking around with everyday stupidity, selfishness? You know what I'm saying?
0: Mm-hmm.
1: And if I'm walking around with everyday stupidity, we can kind of refer to that maybe as venial sin. And venial sin, we can be forgiven of venial sin when we properly enter into the Mass. Because at the beginning of Mass, we have the Confiteor. I confess to Almighty God, to you, my brothers and sisters, right? Or if it's a weekday Mass, usually it's a smaller, shorter version. Lord, have mercy. Christ, have mercy. Lord, have mercy. If we understand that at that time of the Mass, that's the time for us to reflect upon our everyday stupidity and ask for forgiveness. We have a second opportunity to do it. It's a lesser opportunity because at first when the Confiteor, that's the penitential rite, that's the time for us to reflect. So, you know, the priest or the deacon, before entering into those words, should give everybody a little bit of a pause, right? The priest will say something like, let us acknowledge our sins. And then if there's a deacon there, he should pause and give everybody like 5-10 seconds just to kind of quickly grab hold of, you know, the everyday stupidity and ask for forgiveness as you move into the Confiteor. And then the second time is right before receiving communion, where you have that revisiting of this centurion, the centurion that approaches Jesus and asks Jesus to heal his son. And Jesus says, take me to him. And the centurion says, no, your word is enough. And that's when the centurion says, Lord, I am not worthy that you should enter under my roof, but only say the word, only say the word. But we say, Lord, I am not worthy that you should enter under my roof, but only say the word and my soul shall be healed.
0: That was an act of faith, right?
1: Absolutely.
0: So how can we how can we as modern day Christians, Catholics, make a act of faith?
1: Well, it's the shortest distance would be, how do you live your life? What decisions do you make? What is more important, getting caught up on Facebook or praying? When you wake up in the morning, what's more important, going to a daily devotion, biblical daily devotion, or putting on the news? And then you find yourself, oh, I got to hurry up and get out of here because traffic's a nightmare and I got to get to work, and you never prayed. When you get home and it's the evening time and you're sitting down and you're watching the news or watching sports or whatever, or some dopey TV show that you know is nothing more than brain candy? Did you pray? At the very least, everyone should be doing what I do. At the very, very least, as a permanent deacon, as a deacon of the church, we make a promise that we will pray the hinges of the day, morning prayer and evening prayer. You start the day with Jesus, you end the day with Jesus. Or as Father Larry Richard, I'm quoting him a lot today.
0: I know.
1: As Father Larry Richard would say, cool. No Bible, no breakfast, no Bible, no bed.
0: Father Larry's very quotable.
1: He is very quotable. He's got a lot of little beautiful catchphrases. But it's true. No Bible, no breakfast, no Bible, no bed. You start the day with Jesus and you end the day with Jesus. But that's the life that we're called to live. And when you screw up, and you will, I screw up all the time, you got to go to confession. Think of sin as having cancer, and think of going to confession as the process of cutting it out. If you ignore it, it's just going to get worse. It's going to get worse. If you go to confession on a regular basis, then all the little tiny blemishes will never have an opportunity to grow. Mm-hmm. And if you understand the Mass, and if you enter into the Mass the way you're supposed to, and if you recognize this is a prelude to eternity, then when it comes time for you to be laying on your deathbed, you're not going to be afraid. You're going to find yourself comforting other people. And so that's what I would basically say. You know, how do we say the long goodbye? Every single day you're practicing it. Every day. Every day you're practicing it so that when the time comes and you receive the news from the doctor that you only have 3 months to live or 6 months to live. I mean, I know somebody who has terminal bone cancer, and it breaks my heart that he has not been to confession and he has not been to Mass. And then I've told this story before. I knew this woman. I'm brand new in the parish. I know I've said the story before. I'm at the funeral Mass and I'm looking at this, at the widow, and she's sitting there very peaceful. And then afterwards, at the reception, she's laughing and telling stories. I thought, well, I guess she didn't have a very serious relationship with her husband. But in fact, actually, she really did. I was the one that didn't understand. Mm-hmm. They've been prepared for this for a long time. And so when you come to that long goodbye, you end up being at peace. And that's what we should all be hoping for. Deacon, so every day you prepare for it.
0: Deacon, we got to leave it there. For Deacon Don Prendergast, I'm David Fortin. We'll see you next week.
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3: Hello, family, and welcome to another episode of Mother Angelica Live Classics. Tonight's topic is companionship in heaven. The humility in heaven is so great that no one looks down upon anyone else. We will see each other in God, and each one of us, there will be facets of God's perfections that are beautiful to behold. Each virtue or talent that our neighbor exhibits will add to the joy of our friendship, because we will find in each other new opportunities to praise God for his mercy and power in our regard. You know, I was with Mother Angelica when the shrine was being built. And Mother was walking around, looking up, just about finished, looking up. Oh, this is beautiful. God, who built this? Oh, I did. Mother was so engrossed in the presence of the Lord that she forgot where she was or what she was doing. Now, that's what I call loving Jesus. Now, here's Mother Angelica, companionship in heaven.
4: We're here, really and truly, and we're going to talk on heaven. This is our fourth in the series, heaven. We're going to start in the name of the Trinity, where we start, meaning there is one God, but there are three persons. And there is a Father, and a Son, and a Holy Spirit. And we're going to talk about heaven. Now, we've talked about the reality of heaven. We've talked about the joy of heaven. We've talked about work in heaven. And now we're going to talk about something that a lot of people are kind of worried about. Companionship, friendship, and family in heaven. You know, I've had people call me since we started this series on heaven. And they say, Mother, St. Paul says that eye has not seen, nor ear heard, nor has it even entered the heart of man what God has prepared for him. So how dare you get up there and talk about heaven? I said, that's why I'm doing it. Because nothing I say can ever compare to it. But it's better than nothing. So everything I say, all the wondrous things I say of heaven, is just not even an image of what heaven's like. But it sure puts something else up here than you got. So if you come up with something better, tell the world. In the meantime, let's go and imagine. Let's use our imagination. The Lord didn't say we couldn't do it. He said even if you had the most wondrous thing you could think of, it is nowhere compared to heaven. You know what's so strange to me? Kind of sad. It's that so many give it up for so little. Drug yourself, you don't know whether you're existing. Get so drunk, you don't know where you are. You overdrink, overdrug, oversex, over everything. And you do, and you're willing to give up this marvelous place and all the joys within for hardly anything. Now that confuses me. So, we're going to start to talk about heaven. Because God is our life in heaven, we're going to have the most ideal friendships with everyone. And you see, I'm going to bring out tonight, God willing, why Jesus gave us this

fortunate with having marvelous friends, S, many of them. And I value friendship. After Jesus and Mary, it's the only thing that keeps me up. And so begin to think now, if you would, what friendship means to you. Think of your best friend. What is a best friend? Well, there are best friends and there are intimate friends. Those people that you can bear your soul to. I mean, too many people you can do that with. So if you're fortunate to have that kind of friend, you're really lucky. But many people, most people anyway, have a best friend. The one you can cry on your shoulders and accept you as you are. They accept you with all your faults and failings and imperfections. That kind of friendship that may be very deep and very loving and persevering, well, if you could imagine the best of that without having to put up and endure all the imperfections and all the misunderstandings and all the rest, everyone in heaven's going to be that way with you. In fact, the enemy that you have here, just to say, for example, let me give you a picture, okay? Here is an enemy, and you hate him, and you feel you have every reason to hate him, and you will not forgive him. And here is the enemy, and you say, yes, Lord, I will forgive him. I will have mercy on him. I will forgive him. That enemy, if he makes all the right choices and gets to heaven, he will thank you for all eternity for your mercy and compassion, which helped him to get into heaven. Do you see what I'm trying to do? What the Lord is trying to do. And you know, the sad part, I think, is that one of the sad things we're going to find out is that sometimes the person you hated made it and you didn't. Now, that's going to be a clincher. Why? Because your hatred grew so bad and so much over years and years of resentment that the poor man may have been sorry, or woman, or whatever, not even knowing he hurt you that bad. And there he is singing the praises of God. And that's why our Lord is saying, forgive, forgive, forgive, forgive. Let me take care of all the rest. That's why it's so important that you follow those two things our Lord asks us to do. To love as he loves and to forgive as he forgives. Do you realize, my friends, you know, all these people who think they're going to die dead drunk and they're going to end up in the kingdom singing his praises. I got news for you, sweetheart. I got news for you. You're not ready. Why? Okay, I'll tell you when you're ready. If you can tell me right now that you love every single person in the way God loves him, you have forgiven all of your enemies from your heart, and you do God's will constantly, moment by moment, in perfect charity, bingo, you're in heaven. And if you die, you'll go straight up there. Don't give me that malarkey about you can do anything you want. And you're going to die in sin, and the Lord and the angels are going to carry you up to the bosom of Abraham. It isn't going to happen. Why? Because in heaven, friendship and companionship and family are total, total love. You see, in heaven, our friendship is not going to be determined by our social status. Say, well, my friendship isn't determined by social status. Oh, come on. Let's be honest, huh? I'll bet it is. You're climbing that little ladder that's full of rungs that got a lot of thorns on them. Yeah, you love the most famous person in town or the one that's the richest. You like to be seen with them. Yeah, we do. We do have friendships for social status or intellectual level. I remember when I was a kid in high school, I had a hard time in high school. I just worked hard for

0: IFs. And I used to envy all those on the honor society. I used to think, wow, what it would be like to be on the honor society. And I would admire, and one time, I didn't have any friends in high school. I wasn't very friendly then. And I remember trying to make friends with the one who was president of the Honor Society. And I remember her definitely looking down on me and saying, "Who are you?" And I said, "Nobody." So we do all these crazy things in our lifetime. We run after those who are smarter than we are, or have more education, or social status. We waste a lot of time, which means our friendship with them is a little bit false and sometimes very selfish. But in heaven, that's all going to be gone. Can you imagine that? We will not all have the same degree of glory in heaven. But we'll all be happy. Now, that's a hard thing to understand, isn't it? It's hard to admit that somebody knows more than you do, or has a better idea than you do, or is more wealthy than you are. It's just hard for us to admit these little things that people are no, you know. I told my sister the other day, look, you can be assured there's someone in the world who loves God a lot more than you do. You say, well, what kind of advice is that? What kind of what's good? Because it keeps us humble and says, Lord, I want to love you as much as I can, even if the whole world loves you more than I do. Because our love many times is selfish. And so, because of that, our degree of glory, let's say this, okay? You know what St. Paul says? He said, if you put up straw, you're going to get straw up there. If you send up wood, or jewels, or gold, or silver, that's what you're going to find. See? So if you only give God this much love, and you accept him at the hour of death, at your mansion, you'll be happy. Why? Because that's your capacity. If I had a thimble here, and I had a lot of water in that thimble, it's a perfectly happy thimble, because it's full. And if I had a bigger glass, a quart jar or a gallon, and it's filled, it would be perfectly content. And the gallon jar is not looking at the little thimble or vice versa. They're both perfectly content. So this little dot and this big circle are talking to each other and loving each other because they're loving as God loves. And this little dot will rejoice to see, wow, how great you are. But see, in heaven right now, we don't do that. We envy. We envy our neighbor. We're jealous. We think that somehow what he has taken something away from me. And so we get angry. We don't want people to have more or know more. And so all of these things that fill our hearts and fill our minds, oh, that's all going to be gone. And that's where you see where your friendship in heaven will not have anything to interfere with it. See, our friendship in heaven is going to be sincere. It's going to be secure. You don't have to worry about anybody retiring or going away or dying or anything. It's going to be deep. And you know what I like so much about this thought? You are going to be united with every great mind in heaven. And the marvelous thing is, you're going to understand what they're saying. That's the marvel of it all. You know, today I have a hard time reading books because I don't even understand the chapter headings. They're just over my head. I just read scripture. But in heaven, I'll be able to talk to St. Augustine and Thomas Aquinas and ask him some questions I wanted to know for a long time. And not only will he talk to me, but he will speak to me as a best friend. Now, I can see Augustine and I just gone in some corner sometime and just talking about the glory of the Lord. Another thing is, we're going to see each other in God. We don't see each other in God today. See, what do you see when you see your neighbor? What do you see? You see this veneer. And you see all the imperfections and all the little temper tantrums and all the impatience and all the sensitivities. And they grind on you. You never get deep inside of anyone. Never. You get this stuff all over you. You never get deep inside of anyone. It's always a kind of, well, facade. You love what you think is there. You don't know what's there. Remember I told you one time the story in the old days, maybe 10th, 11th century. A brother died that had great reputation for holiness, and a prostitute died on the same day. So they dumped the prostitute in a grave and buried her and forgot about her. And amid much adulation and praise, they buried the brother. And that night, the abbot had a vision. The brother was in purgatory, going to be there a long time. And the prostitute went to heaven. You say, oh, wait a minute. Are you saying I could be a prostitute and go straight to heaven? No, no, no. But you can't judge because the prostitute suddenly realized in her illness and her sickness what a terrible, terrible life she lived. And she was sorry, not for any punishment she would receive, not for any suffering, but only that she offended God so much she didn't know. And she was so sorry. She made what we call a perfect act of love. The brother, they found out, his holiness was skin deep. He did so many things to be seen by men. And that's why our Lord has asked us not to judge. But in heaven, every talent and every virtue that you have practiced will be seen and enjoyed with no jealousy. See, when I see you in heaven, I hope we see each other, we will know by how we look and what we wear, exactly what virtues we excelled in. Because they will all have meaning. They will all be symbolic of your mission, your talents, your virtue, your love for God. And the most marvelous thing is that as you look at people you wondered about, as you looked at your children that you worried about, you will see how God brought good out of everything. And you will rejoice. You see, right now, we look at the surface and we get angry. We get angry with men, with ourselves, with our family, and with God. And so again, we do not take the scriptures that Jesus gave us and we don't put it all together. Say, well, Lord, I don't understand now. This seems so unfair, so unjust, so terrible. But I trust you, Lord. I know you will bring good out of this horrible mess I'm in. But there, my friends, you won't have all this struggle. Immediately, you're going to see why. The great why. You and I have asked that question a million times. Why, Lord? And I've told you this before, but I think it bears repeating because it affected my life. One day I was very upset, very on the brink. We were on the brink of disaster as far as the network was concerned. It looked like the whole thing was going down. And I knew, you know, that maybe I messed it up, or maybe I didn't do the right thing or make the right decisions. And I ran into the chapel before the Blessed Sacrament exposed on our altar. And I looked at the Lord and I said, Lord, I knew I couldn't do it. You knew I couldn't do it. Why me? And then suddenly there was that gentle voice that said, yes. And why me? I've never said that again. But in heaven, my friends, we will know the great why. And we will praise God for the very thing that happened in our lives. We'll look at them like treasures. Do you ever want to go treasure hunting, huh? That's what we're going to do in heaven. We're going from person to person, the things of people we knew and the people we didn't know. We're going to look at each other in all the different types of beauty and color and light. And we're going to say, wow, how great God was in your life. At the Transfiguration in Mark 9, is that Jesus, his clothes became dazzlingly white, whiter than any earthly bleach could make. Okay, we're going down over here into Mark, let's see, 12th chapter of Mark. And we're going to explain this in just a minute, but the people, you know, wondered about the resurrection. And our Lord said to them, is this not the reason you go wrong? That you understand neither the scriptures nor the power of God. And I wonder today if you and I understand the scriptures or the power of God. We limit God. We have little bitty gods. And these little bitty gods are made to our image. No, my friend, you got the whole thing turned around. You are made to his image. He is Lord. He is sovereign. You obey him. He does not obey you. And so, as we go along, we must listen to the sovereign Lord. And he says here, when they are in heaven, they do not marry. They are like the angels. A whole new kind of life. I want you to go to the book of Revelations. We get to the third chapter. Again, we talked about, he's talking here in verse 3 and 4 and 5. He's talking about, we just said that you're going to be able to know that person and their virtue and their life by what they wear. Here it says, those who prove victorious will be dressed in white robes. I shall not blot their names out of the book of life, but acknowledge their names in the presence of my Father. Can you imagine yourself in this fantastic garment and you're going up to the throne of God, the almighty, powerful God, and Jesus stands on your side and he says, Father, here is Mary Smith. And it rings through heaven, rings with power. And the angels rejoice. It's like a big celebration after a general comes home from a victory in a war. The war against evil. You made it. Could you imagine that? All of you who feel so unknown, unwanted, lonely. Hey, hang in there. It's worth it. Let's go another little bit here. Are you trying to prove something? You don't think I'm wacko? In the book of Revelation 7th chapter, again, we're talking about them being dressed in white robes. You say, why did everybody run around heaven dressed in white robes? Well, I don't think so. We're just talking about those who are persecuted, pure of heart. Over here in 14th chapter, it said they're in front of the throne. Imagine this now. They were singing a new hymn. A hymn that could only be learned by the 144,000. Now that don't count 144,000. That's an expression, a symbol of millions and millions and millions, unlimited amount of people. It says these are the ones who kept their virginity and have not been defiled. Special song, special place. Okay, over here in Book of Revelations 18th chapter. The reign of the Lord God, it says, has begun. Isn't that thrilling? Let us be glad and give him praise, because this is the time for the marriage of the Lamb. And they shall be dressed in dazzling white for their good deeds. It's Revelation 19:8. How do you like that, huh? Chapter 19:8. So, now we got all the clothes out of the way. Let's go back to heaven. Why it's very difficult for us to imagine everybody loving one another. There's so much hate in the world. There's no rash judgment in heaven. Can you imagine what that would mean? You know, it's amazing. No pride, no misunderstanding in heaven. There's nobody going to misunderstand. Now we come up to a question. What happens in heaven if someone you loved on earth isn't there? You say, well, I couldn't be happy in heaven. My friend, there is nothing in heaven can mar your happiness. If our love for someone was selfish, you see, it's a certain selfishness in all of us in the best way we love. He said, well, I don't believe that you can love someone on earth and then in heaven be happy if they are in hell. Well, I don't know. I think we do that very often today, especially. I see people lovey-dovey, smooching, hugging, holding hands, practically sitting on each other's lap half the time. And 2-3 years later, they hate each other. I mean, with a vengeance. So the very person you are so dead in love with today, you are capable of hating tomorrow. Why? It's amazing to me that you can have these magnificent weddings and these magnificent ceremonies and all this lovey-dovey, and it doesn't last. Why? Why is it that you can love someone so much today, and 2, 3, 4 years you can't stand each other? You see, this is why the Lord has asked us to love as he loves on earth. As soon as that person stops giving or stops anything that feeds our selfish human nature, then we just want to knock them right out of the box. It happens with wives, husbands, children, grandparents. Why? because we don't love like God loves. But in heaven, we will really see the people we loved on earth and those we didn't. And we will see that down deep in that person's heart that I thought was so wonderful, there may have been terrible evil and rejection of God. So you will not be less happy in heaven if someone you knew is not there. Because you will love as God loves. And you will know that that person on his own, with his own or her own free will, turned away and said, I don't want to be with you. I don't want to be in your kingdom. You see, I know that's a little hard for you to take, because I'm sure you love someone very deeply, and that person that you love deeply will, without question, hopefully, be with you in the kingdom. There's no question of that. I don't want you to go around thinking, oh, Mother said everybody I love won't be in the kingdom. I didn't say that. Don't put words in my mouth. I'm saying that that is a question you and I must face here. But our love being selfish in many instances, we only love what we receive or what is given. It's very difficult for us to love as God loves, because I gotta love the whole person just as he or she is, with all their failings and weaknesses and imperfections. And sometimes life on earth becomes unbearable. That doesn't mean if someone you love dearly and lived a holy life and you know is with God in his kingdom and you miss him, that's okay. I miss my mother yet. Been 3 years. And that's okay. So we're not talking about love disappearing. It is purified. God's love is pure. And your love will be pure in heaven, because you'll be loving with the same love that God loved. See, sometimes we'll just say, here's God and here's me. And I love a lot of people, okay? But if I'm selfish, then I only love them because I keep bringing them in like this. You see, I bring them in. It's like a little flower. Well, not really. So I bring all of these people in here, and then suddenly one of them doesn't please me, and so I just push him out here. And he's all by himself. And I don't like this one anymore, so I push them out, and they're by themselves. But see, God keeps all these people around him no matter what. And he holds them tight. And they can never get away unless they themselves push through with great force. God holds them tight all their lives unless they themselves push through and go another way. It's just the opposite. See, the person pushes through away from God. Many times when we love, we keep them in, not for love so much as they please us. And then when they don't please us, we get rid of them. See, God's love is pure. Now, pure has nothing to do with sex. It has purity. We're talking about without any imperfection. See, because pride now is what makes us choose ourself over God. We choose self over God. In heaven, he won't. But we have to understand that both here and in heaven, God has eternal enemies. They hate him with a vengeance. So our love for someone on earth so often being based on the fact that we love less and we love imperfect In heaven, though, we shall love perfectly. And we won't be upset over the fact that we think these people have all these talents and all this. Did you ever love someone very deeply? And then one day, you found out you thought they loved you, but they didn't. Could be a wife, could be a husband, could be a friend. And that's what happened to Jesus. See, he had 12 apostles, and one turned around and said, "I don't love you. You're expendable." So he betrayed him. So it's the worst pain in the world to love someone for a long time and suddenly find out one day they didn't love you at all. It was all fake. But in heaven, it'll never happen to you. Because your love and their love is based on God. It's like a giant funnel. Like a giant funnel. And all this love keeps coming down into all of these people here. And they just keep going round and round and round and round. And all of these people are constantly being fed from the same stream. Like a giant river. And this is why the new commandment is so important on earth, because I've got to begin my heaven here. I must prepare for heaven here. I must be a friend, a companion. I must be an image of Jesus to everyone. Now, a lot of people say, "Well, I know the members of my family." Of course you will. What do you think? You get amnesia when you die? Your memory is part of your soul. Your memory and intellect and will is your soul operating through a brain. The fact that your brain dies, your soul lives on. You've got the same memory, only enhanced. You're not going to remember all your sins and all your weaknesses, but you are going to remember people. They'll look different. I don't look the way I did when I was that big. I hope not. And I won't look 20, 30 years from now, if I live that long, as I do now. I always feel, this is my own personal opinion, so don't quote me, it had nothing to do with theology or revelation or anything. I personally feel that everybody in heaven is going to look like the Lord did when he died, 33, young. You know, a baby dies, he's not going to be a baby all in heaven. And some people that you knew, for example, all of you women who have miscarriages, some of you women who've had abortions and are very repentant and sorry, you've made up for your sin. You're going to see a nice, beautiful young man or young woman there. And all the hurt will be gone. All of you who lost children when they were very young. Or you, those of you who have lost parents and grandparents when they're 90, 95, 100, all old and wrinkly and bent over. Oh, in heaven. You'll know them immediately. Why? There's an affinity. Love, it speaks. Love recognizes. You'll say, "Oh, you're so beautiful. What a change there is in you." You know, all of you parents, you have a lot to suffer today. Some of you are treated so coldly, rude, mean sometimes by your children, and vice versa. Some of you kids just are treated terribly by your parents, abused, mistreated, or terrible things happen today. Well, if at death you've had the grace to repent and say you're sorry, been purified, you'll see each other again. All the coldness will be gone, and all the loneliness will be gone, and everything that just kept pulling you apart. See, that's why you need to have hope. Those parents who children are on drugs and they just seem to be going down, down, down, down, don't ever lose hope. Don't ever lose trust in God. Don't ever stop praying for all mankind. Because that one prayer can do wondrous things. And in heaven, we'll know why does God permit this and why does he permit that. So you recognize, I'm convinced, I think I told you during one of these series, how my grandfather was probably Our Lady. I think it was Our Lady, or perhaps his mother and father. His mother and father came for him, or whoever it was. Two people came for him, we know. Didn't want to go the first time, but he went cheerfully the second time they called. Last week I told you how my mother saw my father. Wasn't too happy the first time. But then she said, "You look so beautiful." You see, as we talk about heaven, you know, some of you may be wondering, well, what's the difference between educated imagination and a kind of wild speculation? The difference, my friends, is that you can never be too wild when you talk about heaven. As long as you're talking about it on that spiritual level, you can never imagine heaven. Never. And what I'm saying to you during these series is you can get out of the scriptures, you can get out of St. Thomas Aquinas, you can get out of many of the saints like Don Bosco, who saw parts of the kingdom. You get from Jesus. Let me tell you something. If the Son of God came down and died this horrible, terrible death, it must be a wondrous place to go. If your eye has not seen anything like it, and your ear has not heard, and it has not entered into your little mind, then nothing you can imagine will ever come close. You say, well, why should we at all? We need hope, my friends. Why are we afraid to die? Because our faith is weak in what is to come. You know, I get so sick and tired of people saying, we're talking about the unknown, the invisible. How can you say that? And read this book. How can you say that? And look at this man, God man, huh? You think this was comfortable? You've got to ask yourself a question this Lent. Why was he scourged, crowned with thorns? Do you realize what it meant to be crowned with thorns? How the blood must have just ran down his face. Do you remember? Do you realize that to carry a cross the way he did, he must have fallen 2, 3, 4, 5 times? Flat on his face. Did you ever fall flat on your face? With a burden on your back? You ever been scourged an unlimited amount of times? Betrayed by your friends? Having to look at your mother in that pitiful condition? Have someone force you to carry a cross? Be nailed right here, the worst place in the world. Surgeons say when they hung up arms of dead people, and they hit this nerve, it's enough to make you go mad. The pain is so great. Why would the Son of God, eternal Word, the image of the Father, go through all of that? For what? Oh, my friend, it's because we don't desire heaven. And why don't we desire heaven? Because we never think about it. We misuse Paul's magnificent verse about not hearing or seeing or knowing. We just blank it out of our minds. And as a result, we're afraid to die. We have no concept of why we suffer on earth. We have no concept of what is going to come. We live in the dark, in the darkness. I don't think God wants us. I think he gave us enough information to want a desire to be there, to want a desire to be with God. To never have all these shackles with which we rise in the morning and go to bed with at night. The difficulty we have to love much. The times we try and fail. My friends, you've got to think of heaven. And what I've told you tonight is not wild. It's being like God, compassionate, loving, filled with hope. Why did the first Christians, why did they sing songs when they saw these huge lions? Huge, coming after them. They weren't all preserved either. They were chewed up in front of thousands of people who just looked at them and rejoiced, getting tangled up here, rejoiced over these people being eaten up by lions. How could they go into this arena singing songs unless? How could Saint Stephen, being stoned to death, he looked up and he said, I see the Son of God on the right hand of the Father. And he rejoiced when they started stoning him. He could care less. How can you bear your cross? How can you bear the loneliness in that apartment, in that house that you live in? Your husband is dead. Your children don't care. How do you bear that loneliness if you don't know there is a heaven that's so wonderful? How can you bear this day of fear and peril? How can you listen to the news and not have that hope of something better to come, that Jesus came and lived and died for and rose from the dead? How can you bear the tragedies that are happening in homes today? How can you bear that burden of constant pain without that hope for heaven? You and I, I firmly believe that some of us are not going to go to purgatory for our sins as much as our lack of appreciation for what he did for us. Our lack of desire for heaven. To be in that place where you can no longer offend God. To be in that place where you never have to worry about whether you're going to make it or not. To be in a place where you can see those that you loved and those you didn't love with equal love. To see the wonders of the kingdom. Do you think for 1 minute? This is another thing that gets me. We don't use our heads. We don't use any logic. We got a lot of book knowledge, but no common sense. Are you then under the impression that this tiny dot in the middle of the universe is the only beauty God ever made? You gotta be kidding. And it's all passing. The waterfall falls in the mountains. The smile of a child. The beauty and wisdom of age. The glory of a sunrise. the quiet of a sunset, the exhilaration of a rainbow after a good hard rain, the beauty of lightning and the softness of snow, the power of the wind and the gentleness of a breeze, the beauty of the sun as it kind of peekaboos through the clouds. You imagine, my friends, that that's all there is? I mean, you think that's it? You know what that is? It's like the Lord passed by and the fringe of his garment touched the earth. Touched the earth, and suddenly there were trees and fruit and people and mountains and hills. And the most important thing, there was love. That's nothing compared to what is to come. Well, we're about through with our fourth talk on heaven. I hope that you have a great desire to be there, and that somehow all your sufferings and pains are worth it. That you can look at life head on with a smile, because you have a great God who loves you so much. And I think in order to be sure that all of us have the right dispositions when we die, we need to constantly ask God for his mercy. Please ask God for his mercy on all mankind, on yourself, on your families. That's why, once you write for this little booklet, it's a mercy chaplet, devotion to the divine mercy of God. I think it's one of the most needed prayers in the world today. And after the show tonight, you can join us in this beautiful litany, and beautiful rosary of prayers and the rosary offered for those who are homeless from all the floods and snowstorms and whatever is going on in the world, violence and terrorism and hatred and abortions, all of it, the whole mess, can all be in the heart of Jesus. So write to me, huh? Write to Mother Angelica, Irondale, Alabama, 35210. And we will send you this leaflet. I love you. I hope you have a very happy weekend. I hope that when you go to Mass on Sundays, that you'll say to the Blessed Sacrament, I love you. I want to keep you company here in all the churches in the world, or you're alone, because one day you and I shall be together in your kingdom. And you will call me by name, and you will announce my coming to the Father in his throne, and all the angels will rejoice, and you will serve me a table. We shall walk through the halls and the meadows of heaven together, you and I. And then I shall understand the length and the breadth, the height and the depth of your love for me. See you next Tuesday. Bye now.
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6: 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On May 10th, we celebrate the feast of St. Damian of Molokai, Confessor. Josef de Wooster was born in the year of our Lord 1840 to a farming family in Belgium. He was sent to college to learn business, but thanks to a redemptorist mission, he discerned a vocation to the priesthood. He joined the Fathers of the Sacred Heart of Jesus and Mary, taking the name Damian, and was ordained a priest in 1864, shortly after arriving in Honolulu, Hawaii. Filled with zeal and good health, Father Damian threw himself into missionary work on the Hawaiian Islands, constructing several chapels with his own hands. In 1873, he volunteered to become the resident priest of a leper colony on the Hawaiian island of Molokai. Though other priests had also volunteered to serve in rotation, Father Damian requested to be assigned permanently as he built the colony from a pit of misery into the best community possible, eventually receiving great public support. In 1885, the first signs of the disease appeared on Father Damian himself. With the assistance of other missionaries, including the future St. Marianne Cope, he continued his work until the disease rendered him helpless. In the year of our Lord, 1889, Father Damian died in the colony he had served for 15 years. Also honored on this day are St. John of Avila, St. Antoninus, the holy prophet Job, and many other martyrs, confessors, and holy virgins. For more about the saints and seasons of the Catholic Church, visit thestationofthecross.com/saints-and-seasons.
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